0: The unusually high level of rain is putting the Springbank Offstream Reservoir into action for the first time. Bella Finn has more.
1: It was built as a precaution following the devastating 2013 floods. Now, thanks to heavy rainfall, the Springbank Offstream Reservoir is in use for the first time.
2: If this event had occurred and Springbank wasn't in place, we would have been able to use the Glenmore Reservoir by itself, but we would have had to fill it right to the top and run the risk that we could have had some overspill.
1: Crews are now monitoring the flow rate of the Elbow River. On Monday at around 7 a.m. at Bragg Creek, it peaked at just over 290 cubic meters per second. A flood warning is now in place there after an intense weather system moved over the mountains.
2: We saw accumulations up to 150 millimeters. So that's 6 inches of total water that fell in a period of less than 24 hours and sustained high rainfall intensities. And that has driven pretty rapid runoff response in both our Elbow and Bow Rivers.
1: In the city, a high river flow notice is in place for the Elbow River. But Bow River flow conditions have upgraded to an orange alert, with the Ghost Reservoir positioned to store runoffs.
3: We want to make sure people are staying safe. Our crews continue to respond regardless. When the flow rate is significantly higher, above 400 cubic meters per second, that's typically when we'll even decide not to run our regular routine patrols. However, we will continue to respond to any emergencies that do happen.
1: No boating is permitted in either river. Officials expect pathway flooding and possibly some basement seepage. Though rainfall is not near the level that set off the events of 2013, Calgary's mayor says Springbank is proof that collaboration is key to holding back a flood.
4: I just want to personally express, as mayor, my gratitude to the premier for being hands-on and so engaged on this. I know it's been all hands on deck, a lot of different issues happening in Alberta all at different times, but if anything, it proves the value of investments like this.
1: The city says it is monitoring conditions closely, and for now, Overbank River flooding is not expected in Calgary. Bella Finn, Global News.
0: All right, let's take you for a look outside. Now we see the sun shining. We know those rivers are high, and we know we've had a lot of rain, Tiffany.
5: Oh, yeah, not only here, but really across the province. So rainfall totals from Friday evening to about 7 a.m. this morning. Over 100 millimeters has fallen in the Kananaskis region, over 50 millimeters here in Calgary, nearly 70 millimeters in Sundry and Waterton, almost 80 millimeters of rainfall. So a lot of rain through the weekend, and rain continued to fall throughout the day. Today, there is still a rainfall warning to the south of the city, as well as an air quality advisory that stretches to Banff, up to Sundry, Red Deer, and through Edmonton. So this is because of wildfire smoke being pulled in from northern Saskatchewan. I'm sure you've noticed the hazy conditions. Our air quality health index still at a 10 plus, so it's off the charts. That's a very high health risk. If you don't have to spend time outside this evening, well, it is at a very high health risk, then I wouldn't. And we do expect these hazy conditions to continue through tomorrow. Small chance of thunderstorms and a high of 22 degrees, Dallas.
0: Thank you, Tiffany. New details from Calgary Police tonight after a serious crash on Barlow Trail. Police say the motorcyclists were heading south on Barlow Trail when they were hit by a vehicle turning left onto 37th Avenue Northeast. This was around 9 on Sunday night. Both riders were taken to hospital with critical injuries. Police now say one of the motorcyclists, a 24-year-old man, has died from his injuries. Two passengers in the vehicle were taken to hospital with minor injuries. Police say speed is being investigated in the crash. Police say a 17-year-old girl involved in a crash in the southeast community of Dover last week has died. Last Wednesday, police say three parked vehicles were hit along 26th Street near 26th Avenue at around 3:30 in the morning. Investigators are looking into whether speed played a role. It's a growing issue in our city, and this next story shows just how often thieves are making off with catalytic converters. Just last week, we showed you some video from the Northwest community of Sunnyside. This one here, thieves pull up alongside a vehicle, and in less than 2 minutes, they had removed and taken off with a catalytic converter. Well, that story prompted another Calgarian to reach out to us, one who believes he was targeted by the same thieves. Craig Momney has more.
6: In this video obtained by Global News, three people can be seen walking to a parked vehicle.
7: For Will Garth, watching this Global News story was a case of deja vu.
8: When I saw it on news, pretty similar car, similar people, a lady and two gentlemen.
7: Garth co-owns Dreams Transportation and suspects one of his buses was hit by the same thieves stealing catalytic converters. That theft happened on June 15th while the bus was parked, and it was all caught on video. If you listen carefully, you can hear what sounds like an electric saw. Garth says the driver was inside the bus taking a break when she heard the noise. She gets up to check it out, and that's when one of the suspects sees her.
8: The lady that was the out front yelled police, and that was her kind of decoy name to run out and take off, and the way they drove away.
7: The thieves took off in a white SUV, similar to the vehicle used to steal a catalytic converter in Sunnyside last week. Calgary police say they're aware of both videos but can't confirm if they're connected.
9: We have, as we always say, our usual suspects, and we certainly kind of look to where they are. But when the price is so high, sometimes we see others that have done other crimes, say like shoplifting, see this as an easier way of obtaining extra money.
7: In Sunnyside, it took under 2 minutes. A quick theft for a quick buck.
9: Those who are stealing it aren't getting the most money from it. That's those middle people who are then being able to kind of take it from being something stolen to something that appears legal, where they take it then to the legal recyclers.
7: Regardless of where the catalytic converters end up, Garth now has to get his bus fixed.
8: We're mainly a company that takes people with disabilities and behavioral concerns to their programs, school programs and the children's hospital.
7: Leaving them one vehicle short to make those important stops. Craig Momney, Global News.
0: RCMP and fire officials are investigating the cause behind an early morning fire in an Airdrie strip mall that shuttered several businesses. Skylar Peters has the details.
10: The smoke alarm in one of these businesses behind me is still ringing some 16 hours after a large fire broke out here in this strip mall in the 500 block of Center Avenue in Airdrie. Airdrie Fire Department Chief Mike Peary says his crews were sent here just after midnight Monday, finding a large fire burning through the roof of the building. It took nearly 3 hours to put out. The corner unit appears to have sustained the most damage, and sunlight can be seen shining through the collapsed ceiling now that the fire is extinguished. No one was injured, but several businesses, including a pharmacy, liquor store, barbershop, and pizza restaurant, have been affected. I spoke to one business owner who was surveying the damage on Monday afternoon. He says he moved here from Ontario 2 years ago to fulfill his dream of starting a small business. He was his liquor store's only employee and says he has no idea what he's going to do next. Both Mounties and fire officials were on the scene late into the afternoon Monday. The cause is still under investigation, and RCMP are asking anyone with information or footage to contact them. Skylar Peters, Global News.
0: Revitalization work along Stephen Avenue is wrapping up ahead of schedule, just in time for Stampede. The city saying late this afternoon renovations between Center and First Street Southeast are substantially complete, opening the door for Stampede celebrations to spill out onto downtown Calgary's famous pedestrian promenade, patios included. The city says over the last year it worked closely with businesses, property owners, community partners, and Calgarians to maintain access to Stephen Avenue since construction started at the end of Stampede last year. The work to repair aging water pipes and additional improvements had sparked threats of legal action from business owners in the area over concerns about potential loss of revenue. A partial victory in court for the organizers of a separatist referendum petition, what an appeal court judge ruled today.
11: The federal government is bringing the cost of energy down for Canadians.
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18: He'll be okay.
0: It took an excavator, special slings, and a whole lot of firefighters to rescue a llama from a sinkhole. How Runner is doing tonight after falling 3 meters down. That's later on the News Hour. The group pushing for an Alberta separation referendum has won a partial victory in court. A ruling will allow Elections Alberta to begin the verification process for signatures collected by Stay Free Alberta. Cabby Mullatheran has more on the developments and reaction.
19: Elections Alberta will now go over the petition, which organizers say contains the names of 302,000 people who want a referendum asking if Alberta should leave Canada. But the court ruled the province cannot add Stay Free Alberta's question to the fall referendum until the appeal process plays out. Earlier this year, a lower court quashed the petition because it would infringe on treaty rights. Stay Free Alberta's Jeffrey Rath had applied for a stay of the decision pending an appeal. Justice Alice Wally believes that not verifying the signatures would cause more problems. In her ruling, she says he will suffer irreparable harm if the stay is not granted. She went on to say accurate verification will become more difficult as time passes. People who signed the petition may move or die. They may change addresses or phone numbers. Trust and confidence in the security and integrity of the collected sheets will begin to erode.
20: We got exactly what we asked for. We asked for the court to force Alberta Elections Alberta to do their job for once and actually count and verify our signatures and to communicate that information to Premier Smith.
21: I think there is a blessing in disguise because the court ruling is clear that the separatist question cannot go forward. But at the same time, we will now have the means to find out the legitimacy of the separatist petition.
19: As Zukazik mentioned, this was a partial stay. Stay Free Alberta had argued it needed a binding question on separation. The court did not agree, saying that would cause irreparable harm to Athabasca Chippewa First Nation. Those issues would have to wait until a court hears the appeal. The province issued a statement on the decision saying it's pleased Elections Alberta can verify the signatures and the Alberta government will continue with the current referendum question. Cabby Mullatheran, Global News.
0: Supporters of a controversial billboard in Tabor braved the elements this weekend. The pro-separatist billboard is set to come down on Tuesday, which is the final day of the advertising campaign. About 150 people rallied alongside Corey Morgan, the man who purchased the ad and refused to take it down despite an order from the town. The rally was organized by pro-separation group Cruise to Alberta Independence. The vote asking Albertans whether to stay in Canada or trigger a binding referendum is set to happen on October 19th. A ranching family in southwestern Alberta is helping protect native grasslands in partnership with Nature Conservancy Canada. The Southwell family is highlighting the role ranchers play in protecting land that supports wildlife and people. Nature Conservancy Canada says grasslands depend on disturbances like grazing cattle, just as they once relied on herds of bison in the prairies. So it's a win for both conservation and ranching operations. The Southwell's efforts are part of a bigger picture. Their land connects to the Old Man River system and protects that water supply at its source.
22: $6.5 billion of Alberta's GDP comes from the irrigation districts that rely on the water that comes from these headwaters that are protected by families like the Southwells. Similarly, about 200,000 people have their drinking water from this Old Man River system.
0: Less than 16% of fescue grassland remains in the province, with the main pocket in southwestern Alberta near the Waterton Parkfront. Nature Conservancy Canada says it is very special that they have the chance to conserve what's left. As Alberta deals with its own storm, Saskatchewan confirms a tornado touchdown, the damage it did to a village ahead. And in Europe, it's extreme heat causing problems, the weather records being shattered, and how many deaths are being linked to the conditions so far. A reminder, you can watch Global News anytime, anywhere, whether you're on the go or at home, via our Global TV app or online at globalnews.ca/live/Calgary.
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0: As school wraps for another year, the province is announcing more resources to address classroom complexities. $100 million will be spent to hire complexity teams, specifically to support students in junior and senior high. Alyssa Carpenter has more on the announcement and reaction to it.
1: Lana Robertson's children are considered complex learners. Parents know kids with diagnoses that include anxiety and ADHD often learn different than neurotypical students.
2: It was incredibly hard as a mom, as a parent, to watch because I knew what they were capable of with the right support.
1: Robertson now homeschools her 8-year-old son and 14-year-old daughter, saying the education system doesn't meet their needs.
2: Ultimately, my decision to homeschool was being able to give them the opportunity, you know, to tailor their education to where they were.
1: Across the province, parents, teachers, support staff, and mental health professionals have been raising the alarm about the issue of classroom complexity and the supports required. That's why the UCP says it's putting $100 million into Alberta classrooms. $75 million of that will be to hire staff to fill 158 new complexity teams, specifically for junior and senior high students.
3: We'll consist of one teacher, one EA, and additionally, the funding will allow them to also hire up to two specialized staff as needed, including potentially occupational therapists, behavior therapists, or other professionals to provide targeted hands-on support for students with complex needs.
1: The opposition NDP says the number of teams is not enough to address the number of students and classrooms in need of support, while the Alberta Teachers Association says the announcement reflects what teachers have been saying for years. Robertson says educational assistants are crucial, but traditionally says they're used to scribe or even help students focus on what's being taught inside the classroom. She says they
2: 100 pine cones and do some multiplication, or like it's that creativeness that needs to happen to make these kids learn.
1: Alyssa Carpenter, Global News.
0: All right, Tiffany's back now. Lots to keep track of in the weather department. Soccer game for my son canceled tonight because of the air quality out there.
4: It's terrible out there. We can smell it in the studio. Taking a look outside, you can certainly see it sitting over the city and moved into the northwest first and then stretched across the city. Temperatures right now at 21 degrees. It would be nice to enjoy that considering it's been raining through the weekend, but you don't want to be spending any time outside when the air quality is this poor. Temperatures in and around the city right now between 17 and Bright Creek and 22 degrees downtown. Taking a wider look, you can see that heat still sitting up in northern Alberta. 31 today in high level and 30 in Fort McMurray. Something we continue to monitor because especially the northwestern corner of our province has been quite dry. And now with the stretch of heat they've been seeing, we'll be watching that closely. 25 today in Edmonton. But then teen temperatures for Banff, Lethbridge, and Medicine Hat. Lethbridge and the Hat will see temperatures jump up into the 20s tomorrow, but through the Rockies, those temperatures will stay in the teens. We did have some stronger wind gusts at times today, over 50 kilometers per hour in the city, and then Lethbridge over 60 kilometers per hour. Look at all these weather alerts in place across our province. We have heat up north. We have severe thunderstorm watch and warnings in place for east central Alberta. This gray showing you those air quality advisories that move through the Edmonton region, through west central Alberta, and down into parts of the southwest. The southwest also still seeing those rainfall warnings in place. Those should end shortly because that rain is starting to taper off. But still a lot of instability as we make our way into the evening hours. We'll continue to monitor that. This is the low pressure system over in Saskatchewan. Airflow rotating counterclockwise around that low, pulling that wildfire smoke from those fires up in northern Saskatchewan and into Alberta. So that's going to still be the case throughout tomorrow as that system continues to push towards the east. Still seeing some instability on the back end of that system as well. So we could see some thunderstorms on Canada Day, something we'll be watching very closely. And then on Parade Day, Friday, things will be nice for parade in the morning. And then in the afternoon, 21 and possible thunderstorms. Weekend looks good for a stampede, though, Dallas.
0: Okay, thank you, Tiffany. People who live in a remote village in the Northwest Territories have been ordered out of their homes as wildfire burns nearby. The out-of-control Daicho fire is 7 kilometers west of the Fort Simpson Airport and is about 4.2 square kilometers in size. The village of Fort Simpson says the community's roughly 1,300 residents should flee to Yellowknife's Multiplex Arena, which is about 630 kilometers away. Environment Canada has confirmed a tornado touched down in East Saskatchewan over the weekend. The twister, which came down near the village of Pelly, damaged several buildings and power lines. A second tornado was reported nearby, but it has not been confirmed yet. Six people are missing after a vessel went down off the coast of BC's Vancouver Island. Why the search has been suspended. Plus, growing pressure on caregivers in Alberta. The new report revealing the staggering amount of unpaid work being done to fill a gap in the healthcare system.

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6: Welcome back. The search for six missing people has been suspended after the charter boat they were in sank off the coast of Greater Vancouver. RCMP say 10 were on board when it began taking on water. Aaron Ubels has the latest.
7: The harrowing incident happening here in the waters off the south coast. When a vessel began taking on water, it eventually sank. And the search for those still missing has now been called off. It happened just before noon Sunday. It is believed there were 10 people on board the charter boat at the time near Roberts Bank.
8: We are still currently looking for 7 people in the water.
7: It's not clear why or how, but the vessel began to fill with water and went down. Another boat reported the incident to the Joint Rescue Coordination Center, saying there were several people in the ocean without life jackets. A search commenced, helicopter and hovercraft deployed to the area, and RCMP, the Canadian Coast Guard, and multiple BC ferries assembled to aid in the search. Two Hullo ferries in the area also rerouted to help.
9: There was a lot of boats, and they all appeared to be looking for people. So they knew the boat's location of what had happened. And so everyone was just looking in the ocean and looking from every different direction, and the boat was circling.
7: Authorities scoured the waters in hopes of finding survivors. 4 people were rescued and taken to hospital, their condition not known at this time. Search efforts continued on for the remaining 6 people, but the JRCC says after about 10 hours, late Sunday night, the search was suspended.
9: It feels stressful thinking that people could actually be in the ocean for some reason and that they need that kind of help.
7: According to the JRCC, the case has now been taken over by the RCMP. We are awaiting more details from the police as well as the Transportation Safety Board. RCMP say the cause of the incident is not yet known and the circumstances are under investigation. Aaron Ubels, Global News.
6: A heat wave is set to blanket parts of Ontario and Quebec this week, with temperatures expected to feel like the mid-40s. As extreme heat becomes more common, the federal government is launching a new green home retrofit program in 4 provinces. But as Taria Isri reports, there are questions about a similar program that was abruptly shut down.
10: 2 things are rising consistently: temperatures and prices. That's why the federal government has unveiled a plan it promises will bring down energy bills for low-income Canadians.
11: As we like to say, The cheapest unit of energy is the one you don't need to use.
10: Ottawa has launched the Canada Greener Homes Affordability Program in four provinces: Quebec, British Columbia, Nova Scotia, and Prince Edward Island. It was previously rolled out in Manitoba. $500 million in funding has been pledged, $300 million of it coming from the federal government. It's aimed at helping 35,000 low to median income homeowners and renters with green retrofits.
11: The upgrades are installed directly with no money down and no waiting for reimbursements.
12: Like the other programs. And
10: Brendan Haley, a researcher with Efficiency Canada, advocated for the policy and says it addresses a real need.
12: If we want to legitimately say we're an energy superpower, we shouldn't have energy poverty. We shouldn't have people that are in poverty because they can't afford their bills.
10: The program may sound familiar. Ottawa launched the Canada Green Homes Program in 2021, offering grants of up to $5,000 for energy-saving upgrades. It was so popular, it ran out of money and abruptly shut down.
12: They're going to have to fill another gap they have right now, which is to maintain the support for low-income Canadians, but also offer supports which are missing now for middle and upper-income Canadians.
10: DeBruzan's office says the previous policy was too broad and oversubscribed. But the researcher with Efficiency Canada says that should be the point. Taria Isri, Global News, Montreal.
6: A new report puts a hefty price tag on just how much unpaid work Canadian caregivers are doing. $97 billion. As Quinn Oler reports, they say they want to be the ones to care for their loved ones, but they do need help.
13: To read about these guys, these kids.
14: Laura Crafting calls herself a serial caregiver. She gave up her career when her mom was diagnosed with dementia and then took on the care of her father when he received a similar diagnosis. Then, 9 years ago, again. This time, her husband.
13: He misses himself. He really misses himself.
14: Doug has Lewy body dementia. He's aware of his diagnosis. She has to be on 24/7.
13: People don't understand when you have to, you know, get up in the night and make sure someone's not falling. When you're in emergency again and you're waiting 13 hours to be seen. When you just get exhausted.
14: A new report from the Canadian Centre for Caregiving Excellence highlights the growing pressure on caregivers, pegging the cost of unpaid care at $97 billion a year.
15: If you're not aware of what every family in Canada is dealing with in terms of caregiving, that number will jump out at you.
14: 75% of caregivers report financial hardship. Nearly a quarter spend more than $1,000 a month on caregiving expenses, and two-thirds are balancing employment and caregiving responsibilities. The report also highlights the need for respite care.
15: They're saying, we want to care for our loved ones. We want to do this out of love, out of relationship, but we need a break sometimes. In order to be resilient, like the system is asking us, we need to be able to take care of ourselves too. So knowing that there's a regular break would make a very big difference for people.
13: You know, you get stretched to the point where you're going to break at any moment.
14: When Crafting found herself crying at an Edmonton senior center, she was introduced to Caregivers Alberta. It saved her sanity.
13: It was like a miracle because I was just on the edge and I didn't know what I was going to do.
14: It was the support she needed to do the job that she says is never a burden.
13: Doug, it's the love of my life and I see it as more of a vocation. This is, you know, this is what you do.
14: Quinn Oler, Global News.
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19: 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That's the reason we're giving this information and releasing certain photos for this.
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0: time for some good news now, where despite all the rain, a major milestone was hit today for accessible arts in Calgary. The National Access Arts Center breaking ground on its Accessible Arts Learning Campus project. The new space just off of Memorial Drive will include the Trico Community's Accessible Arts Center and Joseph Chung Center for Creativity. The CEO of the National Access Arts Center says the project, which has been in the works for quite some time, will be a new home for a growing number of artists with disabilities to create and showcase their work.
1: We have more than 400 artists that rely on us on a weekly basis to deliver programs, and that uncertainty has been a huge challenge.
2: Chung Center and Trico Community Center are more than just arts facilities in Calgary. They will become truly national landmarks and beacons of empowerment for Canada's disability community. Its impact has already been recognized across the country and around the world, including during the most recent G7 summit.
0: Funding for the Accessible Arts Learning Campus came from all levels of government and private donors. It's expected to open at the end of 2027.
3: Well, that is good news. Mm-hmm. And how about this? A new musical inspired by the story of one of Canada's favorite snacks. It's hit the stage. Right. Okay. Cheesy musical. Takes you on a journey that starts in 1957 in Belleville, Ontario, when the Hawkins plant opened. The small family business goes on to create the iconic Hawkins cheesies that are a Canadian staple today. My mouth's watering just thinking about them. So those on the musical say the story is strange, funny, and inspiring. The cheesy musical runs through to August 15th at the Carter Ryan Theatre in Canmore, and tickets are on sale now. It looks like it would be a lot of fun to see, Dal.
0: I mean, I want to know the story behind the Hawkins cheesies. So there you go. You just go to that theater's website. You can get tickets there. And this, the Calgary Stampede Spirit, is filling the Core Shopping Centre for another year. The mall has a Western-themed Core Midway set up inside. So from now until the end of Stampede, July 12th, there will be Westernware pop-ups, smoothie samples, ticket and gift card giveaways, games and live performances. This is the third year for the Core Midway, and the mall says it continues to grow. Looks like a good time.
3: Fun. Horseshoe toss. Cowboy hat toss.
0: There you go.
3: That's a lot of fun to bring the kiddos down or just burn a lunch break.
0: There you go.
3: By going and having some fun. So that goes until July 12th. Fantastic. If you have a good news story you'd like to share with us, send it over. CalgaryViewers@globalnews.ca. All right, here's a look at our weather window photo. Thank you to Dana Zelke for snapping this picture and sharing it with us. I love the contrasting colors. We have some yellow, we have some nice bright green, and then we have those dark skies, some nice crepuscular rays from the sun right there. Really big fan of this photo. I want to see yours. Send them in to CalgaryWeather@globalnews.ca. A look outside, you can see smoky conditions in Red Deer, in Banff as well. Quite busy in Banff, still quite wet in Banff. They're continuing to see some scattered showers, a more blue sky in Lethbridge after a wet day. Some thunderstorms rolling through Lethbridge this afternoon. And then smoky here in Calgary with temperatures at 21. Let's give you an update on this tornado count as of today, because Saskatchewan did see a tornado over the weekend, possibly two, but that second one hasn't been confirmed yet. So they've jumped up to 8. Our tornado count here in Alberta is at 21. So quite a few tornadoes as we close out June and head into two of our busiest severe weather months for the entire country. So we'll continue to monitor that, of course, very closely. Temperatures across the country, warm through the prairies, hot through parts of eastern Canada, and it's going to get even hotter. Look at that. Toronto, 34 tomorrow, and 31 in Ottawa as well as Montreal. We continue to see 30-degree temperatures up in northern Alberta, so those heat warnings remain. Some severe thunderstorm watches and warnings through BC as well as through parts of Alberta. Air quality statement in Alberta, rainfall warning in the southwest. We also have air quality and rainfall alerts over in Saskatchewan and Manitoba. We're watching tornado watches in parts of southern Manitoba as well as southern Ontario. And then Ontario is bracing for that heat. They could get up to 36 throughout this week. That heat warning will extend through the weekend, Dallas. So watching that and watching a lot happening across our country today.
0: Yes, no shortage of weather events. Thank you, Tiffany. Europe's record-breaking heat wave has now pushed east and south across the continent, with temperatures close to 40 degrees in Hungary, Serbia, and elsewhere on Monday. Authorities in France estimate there were about 1,000 more deaths than normal across the three peak days of the heat last week. Redmond Shannon reports.
4: Boiling in the Balkans. It hit 39 degrees in Serbia Monday, now at the centre of Europe's heat wave, breaking records across the continent. Global warming, we all know about it, but that's it. We can't do anything about it, says this woman. In France, the intense heat has passed for now, but the effects have not. This funeral director says he no longer has extra capacity to store bodies, so his team is bringing empty coffins to homes where people have died, making sure that bodies can be preserved.
5: Nous avons proposé aux autorités.
4: He says they're awaiting approval to set up refrigerated containers outside the funeral home. French authorities estimate there were about 1,000 extra deaths in France in the most intense days of heat last week. Most people do not die directly from heat exposure, but the vulnerable and sick die earlier than they would have done. Average homes are older in Europe, and air conditioning is much less common, something that is a hot political topic in France at the moment. The aftermath of the heat wave is not confined to humans, though. Last winter's accumulation of ice on Switzerland's glaciers has already melted, and it's still only June. Redmond Shannon, Global News, London.
0: After trading strikes over the weekend with Iran, U.S. President Donald Trump says talks between the two nations are set for Tuesday in Qatar. A ceasefire between the U.S. and Iran held for less than 10 days, although now the U.S. says it is standing down on any further military action. Candace Cole reports.
6: The U.S. and Iran are set to meet in Qatar Tuesday, according to the latest post by U.S. President Donald Trump on Truth Social Monday, who says Iran has requested a meeting.
7: The meeting in Doha is going to be perhaps important, perhaps not. We're going to find out.
6: The meeting comes on the heels of an exchange of military strikes between the U.S. and Iran over the weekend, a little over a week after the two signed off on the first phase of their Memorandum of Understanding to end the now four-month war. This video, released by Iran's government Sunday, claims to show missile launches against U.S. bases in Bahrain and Kuwait, which the U.S. says it intercepted. Those strikes were in response to U.S. attacks on Iranian missile and drone facilities after Iran attacked a cargo ship and a Panamanian-flagged vessel in the Strait of Hormuz in an attempt to exert control over the critical waterway. Iran's government condemned the U.S. strikes, accusing the superpower of violating the ceasefire, a claim the U.S. disputes.
8: As far as we're concerned, we're holding up our end of the ceasefire. Violence will be met with violence. There were attacks on commercial vessels that the United States of America, directed by the president, responded to, and that will continue to happen, but we hope we don't see that.
6: The U.S. and Iran have halted strikes for now, but analysts warn that if hostilities continue in the Strait of Hormuz, that could send oil and gas prices soaring again. Candace Cole, Global News, Washington.
0: Reaction continues to pour in after a major win for Canada at the World Cup. A look at what's next for the team.
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0: The player who scored Canada's winning goal has deep roots in southwestern Ontario. Stefan Eustachio was born in Leamington and first took to the pitch with the local minor soccer program when he was just 4 years old. The league's president says even then he stood out.
16: Our Leamington Minor Soccer Group was maybe a start for him, just like it is for many other Canadian kids. But obviously, he's a special kid. He was coached by his dad when he played for us at Leamington Minor Soccer. Was probably, one of the top players on his team.
0: Omar says he's proud to have played a small part in Eustachio's development as a young player. He also credits the coaches and volunteers who helped support him early on. It seems all of Canada has been united through the beautiful game. On the heels of another historic World Cup win clinched yesterday in Southern California, soccer fans across the country have been galvanized, and they're getting ready for what's expected to be an uphill battle in the next game on Saturday. Sarah McDonald reports.
17: Just when it looked like Sunday's World Cup match was headed for extra time, at the 92-minute mark, finally came the winning goal for Team Canada, seen and heard across the country. A few seconds in time, uniting all of us.
18: Yeah!
17: Woo! No matter who you are.
18: Yes!
19: They did it!
17: Or where you were. Canada rocketing to the round of 16, enough to get midfielder Ismail Kone back on his feet in a big way. Just 10 days after being sidelined with a broken leg. And there's even more to celebrate aside from the team's unprecedented World Cup winning streak, with captain Alphonso Davies now back in play, hitting the pitch to rapturous applause in the game's second half.
20: It was electric. He changed the game.
21: It was amazing. Life's filling.
22: Better to see the win. It's not about the player, it's about the team.
17: The team is now headed to Houston, Texas, with its own Canadian cavalry in tow.
22: We're going to Houston. We're ready to roll.
23: I'm going to Houston, baby!
17: And countless others, like Basil Siegel, born in South Africa, now living in Canada.
24: I felt a lot of conflicting loyalty, and I'm still sort of feeling the residual of that.
17: Who might have felt conflicted up until now, but...
24: I'm so proud to be Canadian and to live in this amazing country and to see Canada win in soccer. Go Canada!
25: The team now leaves California for Texas for a battle that, no matter who they meet, will be hard fought. Morocco or the Netherlands. That will be decided later tonight. Sarah McDonald, Global News, Inglewood, California.
0: Some unexpected llama drama keeping emergency crews busy in Edmonton. The muddy rescue to save runner after he fell into a sinkhole.
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26: This is the Realty Minute. 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Hello again, Len.
27: Hi, Gord.
26: Hey, a news story caught my eye the other day involving lots that are for sale. 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
27: Well, it's interesting. 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
0: An unusual rescue operation caught on video Sunday.
29: Yeah, you want to?
30: I got you. Steve.
29: Yeah,
30: pretty small.
31: You'll be okay.
0: That's Edmonton Fire Rescue responding to a call about a llama stuck in a sinkhole. The llama named Runner fell into a 3-meter deep sinkhole on a property in North Edmonton. And it was not an easy extraction either. Crews had to wait for an excavator and technical rescue to arrive before digging Runner a route out.
32: He needs to get his legs going. Good job, boys.
33: Nice work.
34: One, two, three. Here we go. Woo!

0: Avis Berwick and the Berwick family, who the zoo says have supported several major conservation projects. Love it when there's some meaning behind those names. And they just remind me of little toddlers because they're just always moving. They're always so fast. They're running around.
1: They're playing. They're tackling each other. They're probably not listening very well.
0: There it is. Good luck, Mom.
1: Oh, that is super cute. Okay, I know we're just itching for some summer weather. Dallas, let's take a look at the 10-day trend. So get through the next few days of instability, possible thunderstorms, basically every day this week. But then as we get into that first week in a Stampede, temperatures into the 20s and around 23 through next week. And remember, down on Stampede Park, Stampede Grounds, it's always hotter. So we'll prepare for that.
0: At least for now, it doesn't look like there's going to be rain every day. I was a little bit worried about that for the 10 days. So, okay, there you go. Parade Day Friday as well. So we'll keep our eye on the conditions there. Thank you, Tiffany, and thank you for watching. Have a good night.
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4: This is Global News. I'm Russell Skeet. It's smoky and 21 degrees at 7 o'clock. The group pushing for a separation referendum in Alberta has won a battle in court. A judge says elections officials can begin counting signatures collected by Stay Free Alberta. The petition was thrown out last month, but the ruling today comes as the province and the group appeal that decision. First Nations say any such referendum can't go ahead without discussions with them, given the implications of such a vote on their treaty rights. The Calgary Fire Department warning people to stay off both the Bow and Elbow rivers. They've issued safety warning or advisories for both rivers because of high flow rates. Alex Kwan with the CFD says they expect to keep the advisories in place for a few days.
5: We're going to be continually monitoring it. Current conditions and the upward trend does suggest that this advisory will be in place possibly or likely into Canada Day. There is a chance it could go until the end of the week. We'll lift the advisory if this, or the conditions are suitable for that.
4: The CFD is advising against boating and all other water activities. They say widespread overbank flooding is not expected, but localized flooding remains possible. Some parts of Canmore remain under an evacuation alert from high stream flows, which could cause flooding. The town's emergency center coordinator, Scott Mackay, says even with the rain slowing, the danger remains.
6: While the rainfall is now diminishing, the situation does remain active. Water levels are still elevated, and we're seeing erosion in several areas, particularly downstream of the Cougar Creek debris retention structure. Creek banks are unstable in some areas and unsafe in others.
4: In the meantime, the rain has had an impact on Kananaskis country as well, with several roads and bridges impassable in the Highway 40 corridor. Emergency officials say they're talking to campers and encouraging them to stay in place if they're safe and asking others not to enter the area. Thieves targeting catalytic converters are becoming bolder. Video of the thieves targeting a handy bus shows the suspects trying to steal the converter while the driver of the bus was still in it. Once the driver realized what was happening, she chased the thieves off. The co-owner of Dreams Transportation, Will Garth, says damage to their buses means more than an inconvenience for them.
7: For us, it's not just the money. It's a lot of money for a new converter to be put back in. It's our downtime, too, for our students that have disabilities that can't get to their programs unless we have another backup bus.
4: The video shows the thieves taking off in a white SUV, similar to the vehicle used to steal a catalytic converter in Sunnyside last week, which was also caught on video. Calgary police say they're aware of both videos but can't confirm they're connected. Calgary police say a 17-year-old girl involved in a crash in the southeast community of Dover last week has died last Wednesday. Police say three parked vehicles were hit along 26th Street near 26th Avenue around 3:30 in the morning. Speed is being investigated as a factor in the crash. Well, Calgary police say they're looking at speed as well as a factor in a couple of motorcycle crashes Sunday that caused serious injuries. The first happened in Skyview when a rider not wearing a helmet or other protective gear hit a vehicle making a left-hand turn. The rider suffered life-threatening injuries. The passenger in the vehicle had minor injuries. The second happened later in the day on Barlow Trail in the Northeast with two motorcycles hitting a car making a left-hand turn. Both motorbike drivers sustained life-threatening injuries. Two people in the car suffered minor injuries. The president of the Alberta Teachers Association says today's provincial announcement of funding for another 221 complexity teams for provincial schools from K-12 is welcome news, but says more are still needed. Jason Schilling says that's using

0: the numbers the province had put forward after the teacher strike.
1: So 476 complexity teams in February, another 63 for K to 6, and then the 158 for high school doesn't quite meet up to the numbers that they've indicated there in terms of high priority. And so there's still work to be done there. We still need to expand these teams so that teachers and students can be able to access the services and the resources that they're providing.
0: He says school divisions are going to have to move quickly to hire the new teachers and assistants to get them in place for the fall. Toronto Blue Jays looking to bust out of a five-game losing skid tonight against the New York Mets. Jays lead this 1-2-1 in the seventh. At the World Cup, Brazil will move on to the round of 16 with a 2-1 win over Japan today. Paraguay's going there as well. They got by the Germans 4-3 on penalty kicks. Tonight, the Netherlands are taking on Morocco with the winner facing Team Canada on Saturday in Houston. This one is scoreless early in the first half. Environment Canada Calgary weather and air quality warning is in effect for Calgary because of widespread wildfire smoke. Partly cloudy tonight with a chance of showers, a low of 12. A mix of sun and cloud tomorrow with a chance of afternoon showers and 20. A mix of sun and cloud, a good chance of showers and 20 on Canada Day. It's 21 degrees. Breaking news when it happens. Our next scheduled update at 7:30. I'm Russell Skeet.
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4: McAllister back pass catches at the 20-yard line. He runs left, looks to find a seam. He does, has room, 35 at the 40, at the 50 at midfield. BC 50, BC 40, he's got the open field. BC 20, BC 10, BC 5. Touchdown, Calgary Stampeders.
5: Second straight game that Tyreek McAllister takes it to the house. A special teams touchdown, this time on a punt return. It turned out to be the game-winning touchdown for the Calgary Stampeders. It gave the Stamps a 21-point lead, and then they just rolled to a 41-33 win. Their first win of the season, and yeah, it was a big success. Touchdown Kelowna, the Apple Bowl in the Okanagan. It was a fantastic game, a fantastic win, and guess what? It's Monday night. We get to break it down with the head coach and general manager.
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5: Hey, Coach, how you doing?
6: Doing just fine. You guys?
5: I'll tell you what, it's always better after a win. You know that. Hey, for me, you know, the night at the Knothole in Edmonton, you know what? Leave it every time of the year. But I would say the touchdown Kelowna in Kelowna, that was kind of fun. At least it looked great on television. How was it from your perspective?
6: It was really well done, actually. I think, just even from the hotel to the airport to the field, the only negative was the end zones were weird. They weren't full and they had corners, but the grass was nice. The venue was awesome. And by the way, we traveled quite well. Very excited to see a lot of red in the stands. Loved it. I thought, I've been kind of jealous when I see other colors in our stands. And geez, we traveled really well and a good crowd.
5: Yeah, you know what? I think a lot of Calgarians have places in Kelowna, so that's not a bad thing at all. And you know what? Just good for the mental psyche of the team to get a win. You know, two tough losses, Coach. How important was this win for your football club?
6: Yeah, I wasn't going to say it's a must-win, but it was feeling urgent. But they were urgent as well, and both teams played extremely hard. We were more focused in details. We did the little things better than them, and ultimately that's what gave us the win. They out-yardaged us and did some other things, but we won the turnover battle by 2 and the penalty battle by 40 yards, and felt like we had the game in hand. It was stronger. I think Flo said that, and I'm of the same opinion. Boy, it would have been nice to just continue kind of doing the right things, but still a really good victory for us.
5: In our pregame show, I asked Greg Peterson, former player, I said, would you rather play on turf or natural grass? And he said, without a doubt, grass. Now, again, it does has some different challenges. You know, you got to have the right footing because, you know, there's some slipping and sliding out there on natural grass. How about you as a player? Did you prefer grass or did you get a chance to play on grass very much?
6: See, Greg never played on,

0: field turf. Him and I played a lot on just carpet. And you were really fast on that, but boy, your body hurt afterwards. And you just got scraped. I still have scars. A lot of areas, you'd be surprised, shins and back of your hand that just won't go away, elbows. It's just the turf was rough on us. But, you know, turf is really good, too. But it's kind of fun to be on grass. I'm not going to let it be an excuse for our poor tackling, though. I'm not going to do that. We tackled poorly. We had bad angles. And we didn't allow ourselves to, like, leverage our partner. So, yes, the grass was nice, but I thought we were very sloppy in our tackling and slipping, and I'm not going to let the grass be an excuse for that.
1: No, and fair enough. And I'm glad you brought that up because, you know, a lot of people are talking about how many yards Nathan Rourke threw. Now, a lot of those were in what I call garbage time late in the game after you had taken the 21-point lead. I know it's still frustrating for you because you want to be able to close the door, you know, from that standpoint. Defensively, though, it was great to get Flo back. And despite the tackling, were you optimistic? And we'll talk about injuries in a second, but were you optimistic with the way that defensive line played?
0: Defensive line, 100%. I think you could see how everyone was feeding off each other, and we're very balanced now. You know, Miles Brown, I gave him player of the game. I thought he was excellent, but Flo was right there. Hicks, you know, didn't necessarily get on the stat sheet, but he was causing havoc. Mm-hmm. Of course, Hutch is always interiorly. Charles Wiley played well. Pete played well. I mean, we really did a nice job mixing and matching and keeping guys fresh. Stop the run. They just kind of just didn't need to try after a while, but we did have a lead. Yes, Nathan made some plays, and you can give a guy credit. I mean, some beautiful throws. We were beat up in the secondary, though, I'll be honest with that. So when we basically both halfbacks were out, we were shuffling lots of different guys. You know, still, like you said, no excuse. Professionals are professionals, but certainly we were inexperienced in our back end.
1: Well, let's talk about the secondary, first of all, because, you know, a rookie comes off the practice roster, made a play earlier. I'm talking about Zy Alexander. Here's how it sounded, you know, here on QR Calgary.
2: Lions with a tight end left. Now they send receivers behind the quarterback to the near side. Play fake by Rourke. He rolls right, turns, fires into the end zone, and that is intercepted. Alexander with the ball for Calgary. He's upended right away, and the rookie picks off a ball and gives it a turnover. Calgary Stampeders, and he is absorbing lots of back pats and slaps from his teammates. Nice play.
1: Yeah, you know what? Great to see a guy come off the PR and make his CFL debut, get an interception early, and that took points off the board. That was a key play in the first half, Coach.
0: Yeah, I thought Zy, you know, he was cramping, so he missed a good, you know, 10, 12, 15 plays himself. He had another interception that he couldn't quite toe drag in that would have iced the game. I thought he made a nice debut. I really did. I think, you know, we found something there. Now, same thing, you know, he's a corner by trade, so there's a lot more space to tackle. You know, when you're a corner and you tackle, you have the sideline to your advantage. Just got to make sure we learn our angles, do a better job tackling.
1: Got the injury report, and we saw, of course, one of your halfbacks, Jaden Grant, you know, on crutches, ankle injury, according to the injury report. Hopefully it's not long-term, but I have my doubts on this one, Coach. How's Jaden?
0: Well, he actually came into the game already messing with that ankle, so I was hoping to keep him in there, you know, because he's been one of our best guys and very solid and just so steady in there. Played hard, unfortunately got hurt. You know, we haven't been on the field yet. You know, certainly seems like he's upbeat, but yeah, 5 days are very difficult to get ready to play.
1: Yeah, and of course, Adrian Green is already on that 6-game injured list. We know Sheldon Arnold is, you know, obviously banged up as well on the 6-game injured list. And then I saw in your injury report today, Ashton Miller-Melanson also, you know, a little bit banged up. So that's another blow to the secondary.
0: It's like every year an area gets hit. And, you know, we did try to address that, bringing Benny Sapp in. And we have Ike Larson on our PR as well. I do feel confident still in Ben LaBrosse. I do. So we just have to find the right mix. And, you know, we know we're going up against a team that's been chucking it all over the place. Mm-hmm. Toronto is throwing it as well as anybody. Very balanced, actually. The run game is Chad runs a lot of it. But high explosive offense, our DBs will get tested.
1: I was expecting to maybe see a Canadian linebacker on that injured list today, because you signed a national linebacker, Terrence Ganey, today, a guy that was drafted by the BC Lions in

0: the sixth round in 2024. Take us through the signing today, Coach.
1: Yeah, well, Eric Grasco hasn't been able to practice. He's okay. I mean, as far as there's nothing structurally that's killing him, but his back is threw his back out. You know, any of us old guys that have ever done it, it's debilitating. It's, you just can't move. And now we got a kid right, and he's working back to it. I think he's better, getting better. How much? But we felt we need another big body, and just even for special teams, which was nice game for us. But those the reason we're doing well is we got bigger. We got bigger bodies that are playing fast, and you know those guys still get hurt, so we got to be ready to go. Anton Hay was a nice first game. I thought he did a good job. Sixth player of the game was Laomi. Laomi just had a heck of a game. Four tackles, just did a lot of good things, covering kicks.
0: I do want to talk about the upcoming Stampede Bowl, which is happening on Thursday night. But one more situation from the game on Saturday. Here's the touchdown call for Tevin Jones.
2: Adams takes the snap. Adams back, setting up, firing a streak route down the near sideline. Jones tips it to himself. He has it at the 20, at the 10, at the 5. Touchdown, Stan Peters!
0: I can understand why Mark was laughing there, because it was a great play by Tevin Jones, but I was laughing at the end of it, and probably you were not, Coach, because the way he celebrated, of course, by falling backwards into the end zone, I'm thinking, holy cow, that defender came close to knocking him on that play. Were you okay with that touchdown celebration?
1: Not really, no.
0: No,
1: and he knows it, so just get in. Go ahead and go into the end zone, then fall down. You can still do your deal there. To me, I just think sometimes, guys, it's just not worth it. You know, get across the line, secure the ball, get across the line, score, then do whatever you want. Because he had a nice celly, like soccer celebration after. That was a nice celly there. I like that one. Just get across the line, make sure you control the ball, do whatever you want after that. I'm fine with that.
0: That's exactly what I figured you were going to say, because I felt the same way. I thought, okay, the soccer celebration, World Cup's going on, fantastic. I love it. But, yeah, I didn't love it the way he fell into the end zone as well. Well, you know, I'm going to open up the phone lines here for a second, but I just got this text from Trevor, and since we're talking about soccer, Trevor wants to know, are you a soccer fan? Are you watching the World Cup?
1: Yeah, I mean, my daughter likes soccer. It's crazy how you're a fan of the sports your kids get into. And she liked volleyball and soccer, two sports I didn't watch much of, but I obviously took a really good liking to it once Avery played, and I felt like, I highly respect the talent. Anytime you throw a flag on something right now, it just seems like it's so much more important. So, you know, I think it's great for Canada. They're doing a great job on it. Their coach, he's cocky. He's cocky. He definitely... No, he is, but guess what? I've maybe been told that myself, too. It's just he's got him playing and he's got him, you know, believing and, excited that they're representing so well. I think, obviously, there's definitely a lot of momentum and excited that Canada's really done that for the whole country.
0: Jesse Marsh is the head coach of Team Canada. He is Dave Dickinson. He's the head coach and general manager of your Calgary Stampeders. Hey, we got the coach for another segment, 403-974-8255. If you want to talk to the coach, we got a big game coming up on Thursday night. It's the Stampede Bowl, the second annual Stampede Bowl. As the coach mentioned, Toronto, they're slinging it right now. Chad Kelly, he is looking good. They're off to a 2-1 start. And it just so happens I got a 4-pack of tickets to give away to that game tonight. And this is an easy question. It's a text question. Did the Stamps lose to the Argos last season? Yes or no? I need your name. I need your email address. You only get one kick at it. You gotta know, did they lose to the Toronto Argonauts last season? Yes or no? 403-974-8255. More with the coach when we come back. 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
0: Another very exciting week in the Canadian Football League. Four very entertaining games. Four games all decided by a single score. Edmonton is 3-0. Toronto, they knock off the defending Grey Cup champions. Calgary wins in Kelowna. And the Ottawa Redblacks play tough in the second half, but they lose a nail-biter to the Montreal Alouettes. And I bring that up, Coach. Head coach and general manager Dave Dickinson, my special guest here on Sports Talk with Jock. I just got this great question from Linda. And Linda said, why are we seeing so much offense in the Canadian Football League this season? Are the offenses that far ahead of the defenses? And Dave, who better to ask than the head coach and general manager?
1: Well, I don't want to jinx it because obviously I'm an offensive coach. I'm a head coach, but that's what it. Yeah, the rules really help the offense. I mean, you can tell by penalties and the illegal contacts and protecting the quarterbacks. It seems like, you know, they get a lot of calls, but still, it's still football. It's tackling. And I think right now what you're seeing, first off, is the special teams has really taken off. Look at the guys, you know, you saw in all the games across the board. Janarian Grant, Pimpleton had one. I mean, I think it was Hamilton's guys had some really good ones. Anyway, really good special teams. Vavil, the special teams player of the year, is damn good. So I think the returners have helped on field position. It does seem like quarterbacks have started chucking it down the field a little bit more generously. So that means better O-line play. If you're going to take your shots, you're going to have – it means your offensive lines are playing well. So, I don't have an answer for it, but I like it. I like scoring. I obviously like winning football. So that's it. They don't always go together. Like you got to be able to stop someone, and I think it'll balance itself out. I think the most competitive game or the games I like the most are 27-24. I think those mean the defense wins a lot of the battles, the offense wins a lot of the battles, and it comes down, and you're still in that high 20s. I think that's something. something I think the fans like as well.
0: Yeah, fans are loving it, you know, and right now the quarterbacks are lighting it up, as you say. Great special teams. Hey, you told us in the postgame show you won this game really because of your special teams play. Mark Vassett was booming the ball and getting some, you know, great corner coffins kicks, and obviously the return touchdown. You know, it was great to see, you know, Vernon Adams have another game. But, you know, I think it was your most complete game this year, even though you did have, you know, some injuries in the secondary.
1: Probably. I thought we were a little inconsistent offensively again, too many two and outs.
0: Okay.
1: You know, the one guy you left out is Jude, kicker. I mean,
0: 57-yard bomb, eh?
1: Yeah, and, you know, when we drafted him, we have one of the greatest of all time ahead of him. I'm not telling you that big insane play, but he was aware of the circumstance, but he really did a nice game, and he did a really good job on his kickoffs, but yeah, I think the difference for us, and if you think back to the West semifinal last year, they're the ones that forced a turnover on a punt. They're the ones that house called the talking BC Lions against us. I thought we outplayed them. We still lost. This game, we forced the turnover. Jackson Sombach on the kickoff, and then we house call a punt. So just shows you special teams is certainly a way to get that advantage and get more wins.
0: Here's one from Ryan, who's a season ticket holder, but he's in Malaysia right now. He says, the D-line and special teams carried the team to victory in Kelowna. What does the O-line and the secondary need to do to elevate their game to the same level?
1: Yeah, good questions. I mean, just keep competing and keep pushing. You know, everything cycles, but yeah, I agree with you. I think he's right on. I think one of the things offensively we stress is, in order to play winning football, we got to win the turnover margin. And I don't want to jinx anything, but we've been excellent this year. I mean, and then we pushed Vernon on that, because Vernon does like to sometimes take chances and go for it. But he's been really good. He's been really tight on his reads. Now, that means maybe he doesn't throw the ball into crowds and we get lucky sometimes. But I just think that's so important to win. But I think you're right. I think our offensive line needs to play better, and they know it. And our DBs, they have to make sure that they challenge throws, cause turnovers, and tackle better.
0: Mm-hmm. Scott on the text line says, anybody getting close on the sixth game right now?
1: One guy. I'm not going to say it, but yes. And, you know, we put him on there fully expecting him to go all six, but sometimes certain injuries, you don't have enough information yet. And, you know, you get a timeline of 6 weeks, so you put them on there, and sometimes they're not as serious, and you're able to get them back sooner. But certainly got too many guys on it, and we'd like to, you know, get some reinforcements back.
0: So let's talk about the Toronto Argonauts, Coach, because on Thursday night it is the Stampede Bowl. As you say, you know, Chad Kelly is back. Chad Kelly is slinging it right now. That's a team that, you know, a lot of fans didn't expect much from this year, but they're showing they're not an easy out.
1: Yeah, I mean, to be honest, I see a lot of similarities to our team last year. You know, not many people had high expectations for us, and you know, you can tell they don't care. They're just going to play their game. And then they have different coaches, too, so you really don't know what they're doing. So you, same thing, you know, you don't know what system defensively is, new coordinator. You know, Mike Miller's doing a nice job. Obviously, it's some similarities to when Ryan did when he was there, but he's putting his own stamp on it. But really coming down to the quarterback play, and when he's going, he's as good as anyone. You know, he really is. And he's athletic, strong. He can really rip it down the field. He's can run, accurate, and they got some weapons. So yeah, big challenge for all of us. Their defense is also, to me, causing some havoc. So we'll see what happens.
0: So with Chad Kelly, you know, he's back to his regular form after missing all of that time after the broken leg.
1: Sure seems like it. You know, he's the same way. He does sometimes get a little greedy and pushes the ball into some double coverage, but he seems to recover and doesn't affect his confidence. So we're just going to focus on ourselves as we always do, and we do that every time. You know, let's get better. Let's find ways, each one of us, to just be that much better than we were the game before. If we do that and come out with that same commitment and energy, you know, I like our chances.
0: It is a short week, and we've talked a little bit about the injuries, but you got to be feeling good, though, coming off the victory, that, you know, maybe the short week won't be that detrimental to your team?
1: Yeah, the crazy thing is yesterday I thought we were living in a tropical climate that had rain everywhere. And then we were working today, and we came out, and we're back to smoke. I don't understand where we live, but...
0: Neither do I, Coach.
1: We get one day to practice tomorrow. We got to make it count. We got to get better, and, you know, it's hard. We can't necessarily change our identity too much, but we still have to come up with new plays to fit the defense and the offense that we're going up against.
0: A lot of the veterans are back. They know the significance of the greatest outdoor show on earth here in Calgary. You know, there are some fresh faces. You know, how much stock as a coach do you put in the Stampede Bowl? You know, there is a trophy on the line, and, you know, it's still a big event for this football club.
1: Yeah, so the main thing is, you know, we took a step forward, and in order to be a good team, you got to build on that. You got to keep climbing. We put ourselves in a bit of a hole starting 0-2. So, love the Stampede, but it was fun. Definitely, I knew more of Brett Michaels songs than Dasha, but I'm also 50, whatever. You know, but I'm excited for it. We're excited for it. And, you know, you're right. Usually when you get into the Stampede Bowl, it does set yourself into the Stampede. But for us, is we got to focus. This is the kickoff the Stampede, so we should be fully focused. Then the guys get a few days to do what they need to do. We have to be ready to go. Tough team we're up against.
0: Coach, always appreciate your time. And I guess it's going to be a short week for both of us because the game on Thursday night. So you and I are going to chat on Friday night.
1: That works for me, Jack.
0: All right. Sounds good, Coach. Thanks so much.
1: Yep. Take care. Bye.
0: Dave Dickinson, head coach and general manager of your Calgary Stampeders. For our friends at Tom's House of Pizza, serving Calgarians pizza made to perfection since 1963. When we come back, we're going to switch gears, talk some hockey with our NHL insider, a special post-draft edition with Craig Button.
12: This is Global News. I'm Russell Skeet. It's smoky and 21 degrees at 7:30. An Alberta separatist group is pleased with the latest court ruling on its referendum petition. Stay Free Alberta lawyer Jeff Raff calls today a great day in Alberta for democracy. An Alberta Court of Appeal judge says the petition signatures can be counted and verified, but it can't go to voters until the appeals process plays out. Both Canmore and Kananaskis country are dealing with the after effects of all this rain. Canmore has evacuation alerts in place for a handful of areas along creeks and rivers, while K-Country dealing with impassable roads and high stream flows, making it dangerous to be camping or visiting the area. Airdrie Mounties investigating after an early morning fire at a strip mall on Center Avenue. Happened around 12:30 this morning, damaging multiple businesses, but no one was hurt. The cause of the fire remains under investigation. An air quality warning in effect for Calgary because of widespread wildfire smoke. Partly cloudy tonight, a chance of showers, a low of 12. Mix of sun and cloud tomorrow, chance of afternoon showers. Showers, a high of 20. Mix of sun and cloud, a good chance of showers, and 20 on Canada Day. It's 21 degrees. Breaking news when it happens. Our next scheduled news at 8. I'm Russell Skeet.
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0: Six-game losing streak is over for the Toronto Blue Jays. The woeful New York Mets come to town. They give up a little league home run to George Springer, the leadoff batter. The Yankees, well, it's not the Yankees, it's the Mets. The Mets lose 2-1 to the Toronto Blue Jays. Big soccer game going on tonight in Monterrey, Mexico. The winner of the Netherlands versus Morocco will play Canada next Saturday in Houston. That game is scoreless 35 minutes in. Hey, I mentioned the Stampede Bowl coming up on Thursday night, and I got a four-pack of tickets to give away to that game. Easy text question for you tonight. Did the Stamps lose to the Argos last season? Yes or no? I need your name, I need your email address, and I need an answer. Either yes or no, did the Stampeders lose to the Argos last season? Well, here we are, Monday night after the NHL draft, and I thought, who better to break it down for us than our NHL insider, a little post-NHL draft appearance here on Sports Talk with Jock, as we welcome back Craig Button from TSN. Mr. Button, did you survive the 2026 NHL draft?
23: Oh, yeah. I mean, that's not a hard ask. And when you see the excitement of the young players and their families and how proud they are to hear their names called and, you know, really, it's the beginning of their next step into pro hockey, but it's also something they've dreamed about for a long time. So I just see it and all the wonderful smiles and the joy and just look at it from that. And I don't think anybody should be fussed about a four-hour first round.
0: No,
23: The NFL does five rounds or does seven rounds for 4 days.
0: Exactly.
23: 5 hours a day.
0: It is what it is.
23: If you don't want to watch it, turn it off.
0: Yeah, no, and the only thing I don't like is, and we talked about this last year, you know, the centralized format. You know, I'm sorry. I love it when all the hockey powers are together in the same room. I don't like this new format, and that's just me.
23: Yeah, I know. I mean, we missed something that was unique to the NHL and to hockey, and certainly that was something that with this new format, you know, was going to be absent. But Jock, like the overwhelming majority of teams love the decentralization. They can be in their own space. They can talk openly and freely. Without the noise around, the concentration, they have everything at their fingertips. And so I think that as much as we may yearn for something that was really special, I don't think it's coming back. I will say this, the NHL and the networks can do a hell of a lot better job in terms of their production. because the stuff that's coming out of there ain't very good.
0: That's a good solid point. And of course, you work for one of those networks, although not the NHL network. Well, you do work for the NHL network, but not for Sportsnet is what I'm trying to say. Let's break it down. And let's start in Calgary, obviously, because that's where we are. The Flames at the sixth pick overall get, Carson Carells. And I know you talked about this young defenseman leading into the draft. What are the Flames getting in young Carson?
23: Well, you're getting a bookend for Zane Parikh is what I think. And you're talking about Zane, who's got this unbelievable offensive ability. And then you have this left shot defenseman that has this unbelievable efficiency, calm, competitiveness in his game. And so you're trying to build your team in different ways, but you're trying to make sure that you can check boxes that are really important to being a contender. We keep talking about being a contender. And ultimately, what the Flames want, where they want to find themselves, is in a place where they can be a serious Stanley Cup contender. Not, oh, maybe it looks okay for us. Well, if we get a little bit lucky. No, you want to be in the conversation. You want to be in a place where you can look at every season and go, we're legitimate. We're serious. And if you have a top pair, and I believe that Carson and Zane can be that top pair, then I think that goes a long ways towards helping you, compete for a Stanley Cup. Carson reminds me a lot of Jackson Lacombe, the emerging superstar in Anaheim. And everything Carson does in the game is high-end. Everything he does is competitive. Very, excellent skills, excellent skater. And the harder the game gets and the greater the challenges are in the game, Carson doesn't wilt. He just gets better and better and more impactful. I thought he was the best defenseman in the draft. And I know it was close. Don't get me wrong. Dax and Rudolph's a really good defenseman. Albert Schmitz and Keaton Beerhoff, all really good defensemen. There's nothing wrong. Chase Reed. But in my view, Carson Carles is the best defenseman in this draft.
0: Nice. What are the Flames getting with their 30th pick overall, Jack Hextall, the centerman?
23: Very sharp, astute, intelligent offensive center. I think he sets up as a second line center. He could very well be the right shot version of Cole Reschnick. And there's no, Jack's not going to pull you out of your seat, but you're going to win games because of what Jack contributes. He's got a really good sense of the game. He's got excellent vision. He can make plays, but because he's so aware of what's going on, he can also make you think he's going to pass. He's got a sneaky good shot. He's got a sneaky good goal scoring ability. And you watch him play. He's around the puck. He's in the guts of the action. And he's only going to get better as he gets more mature. He was a really good player with Youngstown in the USHL this past season. And, going to the NCAA next year will be another step for him. But just a really smart, savvy two-way center.
0: Mm. I'm not going to ask you about every player. They get a really good goaltender, maybe the top goaltender in the draft in Tobias Triebel. But I wanted to ask you about the forward at Chase Harrington. They took 36th overall in the second round.
23: Well, let me go back to Triebel. I thought Triebel was the best goalie in the draft.
0: Yeah.
23: That's what I thought. And he played in Youngstown. Obviously, you're watching Hextall. You get a good look at Triebel. He's got this explosive skill. It's a really high-end skill. But he's also got a really good, calm demeanor about him. He's got the technique. And I think he only has one way to go, and that's up. I just love the way he plays in the net and the sense of calm, but also the high end that he has. Chase Harrington's edgy. And it's no fun playing against Chase Harrington. When he's out on the ice against you, you know he's out on the ice. So you better be aware. I think edgy forwards like that are so important to having success, and Chase delivers that. And Chase has some good offensive abilities. He's not going to be like a big time, when I say a big time 70-point guy, but he's somebody that gets into the game. And how many times have we heard this? You know he's in the fight. You know he's in the battle. He's going to drag your teammates there. Chase has only one goal when he plays the game. I want to find a way to help this team emerge at the end of it winners. And he'll do whatever it takes. And we don't see a lot of that edge anymore in the game. It's not as abundant as it once was. Chase has lots of edge.
0: A lot of noise around the third-round pick in Joe Aginla. We know the last name very well here in Calgary. He's not Tiege. He's obviously not Jerome the dad. What do you think of Joe? Good pick at number in the third round?
23: We'll find out if he's a good pick.
0: Yeah, I guess so.
23: Jock, well, no, here's what I say. I say this all the time. Obviously, the Calgary Flames have watched a lot of players. They make a selection. We know what Jerome has meant to the Calgary Flames, not just the Flames, but the city. And, you know, Joe is a gifted offensive player. He needs growth. He has lots of growth ahead of him. Now you're going to find out how he applies that, how he takes it, how he raises the level of his game. If those things were in place, he wouldn't have been the 65th pick. He would have been drafted a lot higher, early second. He was he was the 65th pick. So he would go a lot higher. But he's got some skill. He's got some swagger, too. You know, like Jerome was that straight ahead, like I'm playing. Tiege has that same quality to him. Joe has a little flair in him. He's got a little bit of, like, juke and jive, and I'm going to show you some things, and he doesn't mind showing his personality a little bit. You know, as an offensive player, you know, you take a chance on players that have that kind of offensive flair, and Joe certainly has it. And people will say, well, geez, that was early to pick him. That was old. I can't believe it. Well, who's they? Like, we'll find out, you know, the teams that have players emerge, well, they did a good job of identifying players with potential. The other players that might not emerge doesn't mean they didn't have potential, but they didn't find a way to make it happen. We'll wait 4 or 5 years to see what happens.
0: Well, and that's what I love, you know. And yes, some people may say it's nepotism, but you know, hey, I there were so many good stories for this draft, like the Vancouver Canucks taking Caleb Malhotra. Now I get it, the son of the coach. You know, I'm not sure that's the greatest environment, you know, for Caleb to go play for his dad, but we're going to see because. You know, a lot of people feel Caleb was the best center in this draft.
23: Well, I know the coach is going to like the way Caleb plays. I know that for sure. And, I mean, Caleb's been around the game his entire life. His uncle, Steve Nash, he gets it. He knows what the deal is. And, you know, Manny knows what the deal is. And, you know, he's 2 years away from, I think, coming in and playing. Like, continue along your path, because I think one of the most important things for Caleb is this. Make sure that when you come to Vancouver, that you're as ready as you possibly can be. You know, go to the NCAA next year at Boston University, grow. If you dominate, you might be ready to turn pro. But if you haven't dominated, go back for a second year. Because if you come into the league, especially in this situation, and you're not ready, questions will abound. And you don't need questions.
0: It's so true because, you know what, we have talked about it so many times. It's about development now. These are still 18-year-old kids, and I hate to use the word kids because they're young adults, obviously, at 18, but, you know, how many of them are NHL ready? You were saying maybe even Gavin McKenna would be better served going back, you know, to, you know, the NCAA for another year. Maybe Ivar Stenberg might be the only guy that could start in the National Hockey League next year. We'll see. A lot of people are giving the Sharks a pat on the back right now. Now, because they get Stenberg, they get Vierhoff, you know, they get Ryan Lynn with the 21st pick overall. That's a pretty good body of work by the San Jose Sharks.
23: Well, let me just say this too, like you know, you go through it, right, and you think about players and development. Everybody has a different path, Jock. Everybody has a different path, and you can't just put everybody on the same path and under the same program. Everybody's going to move along differently. Now, when you have the second, ninth, and 21st picks in the NHL draft, you better get good players. That's the expectation that you're going to get. So let me get the, oh, gee, San Jose did pretty good. Oh, really? Oh, really? There's a surprise. Knocked me over with a feather. Yeah, they did really well. They get Stenberg, who's ready to come in and play. And, you know, they trade Eklund. And then in that trade, they're able to get the ninth pick. Like, and then they use that pick to go get a right shot defenseman. Then they go and get another right shot defenseman, Ryan Lynn. And Sam Dickinson's different than Keaton Vierhoff, who's different than Ryan Lynn. And you're trying to build out your blue line with different types of players. I just talk about Carles. I talk about Parekh. But you start to think about this, Simon Nemitz, really good defenseman. Kevin Ball, Jan Kuznetsov. All of a sudden, you got the makings of a balance within your defense pairs. And so the San Jose Sharks, Mike Greer has done a fantastic job there in my view. And he continues to just add to it. But don't tell me they did a good job when you have the second, ninth, and 21st pick. Anything less than a good job would be an embarrassment.
0: Well, I've never met a general manager that said, boy, that was a really bad draft for us. No general manager is obviously going to say that. Pittsburgh, you know, quickly before I let you go, and I appreciate your time, they got the Ruck twins, you know, Liam and Marcus. What do the Penguins get in these two young players?
23: Well, 1 + 1 = 3 in this case. They're terrific players. I mean, I love Liam. I love Marcus. And we know that they played so well together. I mean, they're 1-2 in Western Hockey League scoring this year as 17-year-olds. And I hear this all the time. Oh, what about this? What about that? What about watching them as hockey players? Like, okay, go take those other guys that you think skate a little bit better. Are they better hockey players? I loved what the Penguins did. I love these two kids. I think they're going to be good players. And when you have that chemistry, when you have that skill level, and it's not just that they were twins and they played together. They're smart players. They're competitive players. They have skill. And it's real simple. Like Henrik is Marcus, or Marcus is Henrik, and Liam is Daniel. Now, are they going to be Hall of Famers? I'm not going to go that far and start saying they're Hall of Famers, but I will tell you this. I think the Pittsburgh Penguins got two terrific players.
0: Fantastic. You know, I could talk about Brendan Gallagher now being in Vancouver. I could talk about Radko Gudas, going back to Florida. They still have to sign him, but we're out of time. I really just wanted to break down the draft tonight. Great insight. Nobody better to talk to than, you know, the guy that does Craigslist and, of course, is the director of scouting for TSN, Mr. Button. Have a fantastic summer. I know we're going to talk again throughout the summer.
23: We will. Thank you, Jack.
0: All right, Craig Button. Sports Talk with Jock. We're going to wrap things up with our CFL power rankings. Yeah, go nowhere. Keep it locked right here on the home of the Calgary Stampeders.
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0: So the question was, did the Stampeders lose to the Toronto Argonauts last season, yes or no? And the answer, of course, was no, they did not. The Stamps won both. Week number two, a 29-19 win in Toronto, and then week 20, big win here at Calgary at McMahon Stadium, 44-13. So the Stamps hoping to continue that streak for the Stampede Bowl on Thursday night. And congratulations to Colin Budd. You've won yourself a four-pack of tickets. Colin, our promotions department will be in touch and make sure you get those tickets. We got more tickets to give away tomorrow night. As we wrap things up on Sports Talk with Jock on a Monday night, we have to get to our Sports Talk with Jock CFL Power Rankings. And as I mentioned, it was another very, very good week for the Canadian Football League. I don't have a lot of time, so here we go. Number one, a new number one, the Edmonton Elks. Who saw that coming? Enjoy it, Edmonton, because I don't think it's going to last, but you're perfect at 3-0. You deserve to be number one. The Hamilton Tiger Cats I have as number two. Bo Levi Mitchell looking great. They're on a two-game winning streak. The Saskatchewan Roughriders, they drop a couple of spots. Is Toronto that good? I guess we're going to find out on Thursday night. They knocked off the Riders in a quasi-home game for the Toronto Argonauts. The Montreal Alouettes are 3-1. They're number four on my power rankings. Yeah, they may be winning ugly, but hey, they still have the best record in the East right now. The Toronto Argonauts, they are number five on my power rankings. That was a statement win in Regina. The Calgary Stampeders move up a spot to number six. The defense gave up a lot of yards, but hey, the Stamps could easily be 3-0. Winnipeg, they drop a spot to number seven. Yes, they beat Calgary, but they've now lost two in a row. The BC Lions are number eight on my power rankings. Wow, who saw that start? And the Ottawa Redblacks, even though Jake was pretty good in the second half, they still have a lot of work to do in our nation's capital. There you have it. Edmonton, Hamilton, Saskatchewan, Montreal, Toronto, Calgary, Winnipeg, BC, and Ottawa. And I'm out of time. Thank you so much for your time. We'll do it again tomorrow night. Same time, same place.
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6: This is Global News. I'm Zach Ferguson. It is 21 degrees at 8 o'clock here in Calgary with some mostly cloudy skies. And we do have an air quality warning issued by Environment Canada. We'll have more on that coming up in weather. But first, the group pushing for a separation referendum in Alberta has won a battle in court. A judge says election officials can begin counting signatures collected by Stay Free Alberta. The petition was thrown out last month, but the ruling today comes as the province and the group appeal that decision. Forever Canadian organizer Thomas Lukaszek calls the ruling a blessing in disguise.
7: Because the court ruling is clear that the separatist question cannot go forward. But at the same time, we will now have the means to find out the legitimacy of the separatist petition.
6: First Nations say any such referendum can't go ahead without discussions with them, given the implications of such a vote on treaty rights. RCMP and fire officials are investigating the cause behind an early morning fire in an Airdrie strip mall that shuttered several businesses.
8: Airdrie Fire Department Chief Mike Peary says his crews were sent here just after midnight Monday, finding a large fire burning through the roof of the building. It took nearly 3 hours to put out. The corner unit appears to have sustained the most damage, and sunlight can be seen shining through the collapsed ceiling now that the fire is extinguished. No one was injured, but several businesses, including a pharmacy, liquor store, barbershop, and pizza restaurant, have been affected. I spoke to one business owner who was surveying the damage on Monday afternoon. He says he moved here from Ontario 2 years ago to fulfill his dream of starting a small business. He was his liquor store's only employee and says he has no idea what he's going to do next. Both Mounties and fire officials were on the scene late into the afternoon Monday. The cause is still under investigation, and RCMP are asking anyone with information or footage to contact them. Skylar Peters, Global News.
6: In Calgary, police say a 17-year-old girl involved in a crash in the southeast community of Dover last week has died. Last Wednesday, police say three parked vehicles were hit along 26th Street near 26th Avenue at around 3:30 in the morning. Speed is being investigated as a factor in the crash. Alberta teachers are happy that province is pushing ahead with another $15 million towards setting up another 63 teams for K-6 schools and 158 teams for grade 7 to 12 classes. ATA President Jason Schilling says that gets them closer to having extra support in the classrooms, but it doesn't quite get them all the way there.
9: And I've been mentioning since the announcement in February, where we had the complexity teams for K-6, that we needed to expand them into grade 7 and 12, because that's where we're seeing some of our highest class numbers and some of our most complex situations. And so the announcement today is good, but is it enough? Definitely not. There still needs to be a lot more work to be done.
6: He says he acknowledges today's progress and says teachers appreciate the work of the Cabinet Committee in responding to concerns raised by the teachers. Moving into sports, Canada will know its round 16 opponent after the Netherlands and Morocco square off tonight. The game is ongoing right now. The winner of the matchup of top 10 teams will meet Canada on Saturday. Earlier, Brazil advanced with a 2-1 win over Japan. Looking to the Blue Jays, former Toronto Blue Jays star Bo Bichette was emotional in his first return to Rogers Centre since joining the New York Mets as a free agent during the offseason. The Jays and the Mets are still battling each other to see who will take game one of a mini three-game series. Global News Sky Tracker weather. We do have a weather alert here in Calgary with an air quality warning. Environment Canada says some smoke from northern Saskatchewan has moved into positions over Alberta and is causing some poor air quality and reduced visibility. Moving to the forecast, though, falling down to an overnight low of 12 with a 30% chance of showers and a risk of thunderstorms. Tomorrow, getting up to a high of 20, a few showers here and there and another risk of thunderstorms. Wednesday, I'm going to see a 60% chance of showers and a high of 20. Thursday, high of 19 with a mix of sun and clouds. Right now, though, in Calgary, we're sitting at 21 degrees. Breaking news when it happens. Our next scheduled newscast will be at 9 o'clock. I'm Zach Ferguson.
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1: Hey, welcome in. Pull up that bar stool. It's The Last Show, the program where you'll learn one or two things, but might lose one or two brain cells along the way. Although, it could be more. I can't promise anything. We got a great lineup for you on the show today. Here are just some of the topics that we're going to cover. The robots aren't taking everybody's jobs, but they're definitely making some people's jobs a lot weirder. In 10 minutes' time, we're going to step inside the world of software developers who have to navigate the nonstop pressure of working with AI. What is that even like? Then after that, some curious stories from the astronomy world, including this: forget diamonds because Mars has gemstones. Sadly, scientists want to study them instead of making earrings. But this surprising discovery could change what we know about Mars's history. And we'll cover that and more halfway through the hour. And later in the show, we'll also dig into a study that looked at couples who recovered from romantic cheating. That should be spicy. Okay, that's just some of the show today. You better believe there's going to be more, but let's dive in. The advice to not seem too eager, to wait before texting someone back, to not answer someone too quickly, to not look too desperate. We've built an entire social rule book around playing it cool. But what if that advice completely falls apart the moment you're looking for a job? Well, according to a new study, when it comes to finding work, responding quickly and eagerly may be one of the biggest advantages you have. Let's dive in with An Amir, a marketing professor at the University of California, San Diego, who has studied this. An, welcome to the show.
2: Thank you.
1: So, of course, we've all been told, don't look too desperate. It's a bad look. It's sort of a practical piece of advice that everyone's accepted. What made you question whether it's good advice when it comes to looking for a job?
2: So first, some actual data that I've seen of, you know, if you look at online platforms where people buy digital services from service providers, that's one of the things we show in the paper. But I got a glimpse on that data before, and you see that if a service provider waits too long to respond to a request, the chance that somebody will hire them drops extraordinarily in a matter of minutes and hours. But you know, this whole idea that you mentioned is super interesting because it's not only in the workplace, right? And I'll get back to workplace later, but there's the playing hard to get strategy, right? In interpersonal connections. And we didn't test this in our study, but I bet you for the same reasons we find, that's also probably not good advice.
1: Okay, so if I'm trying to make new friends, being eager might actually not be the worst strategy. But of course, we're just speculating with that one.
2: Yeah, no. So and you know, eager is sort of is one thing to talk about. But the thing we look at, we call it a psychological construct. But the variable we look at that captures, I think, what's going on is we call it responsiveness.
1: Okay,
2: And people want to hire somebody who's responsive. People want to work with somebody who's responsive. You want to have a friendly relationship with someone who is responsive, right? We look how badly we interpret delays in responding to text messages, right? There are asynchronous forms of communication, right? Unlike a phone call where you're talking to a person and if they don't respond, you know there's something wrong. A text message, the person could be busy, but we still interpret delayed text as a negative signal.
1: Yeah, but one too many texts a little bit too quickly, that could put us off as well.
2: Right. So we have to think about in this job searching context, right? You're trying to find somebody you want to work with, right? And so you want to work with somebody who's responsive. And the important thing that I think is people overlook when they think about this, you know, this advice you started with, like don't seem too eager.
1: Yeah.
2: Is I already pre-qualified who I contacted. So imagine I need some, I don't know, some expert for some medical advice, some medical procedure for a family member, whatever. So I search online and I find 2-3 experts, right? And I email all of them. Do I penalize the one that responds fast?
1: No. So it's essentially not the same as dating or friend making or things like this.
2: But, you know, again, we don't look at dating or friend making, right? So now we're just conjecturing.
1: Yeah.
2: In the hiring context, because you pre-qualify, if somebody is responsive, we find that you attribute both warmth and competence to them. So both on an interpersonal level and on the professional level, you think that they're better. And since you pre-qualified them, there's no negative inference from responding quickly. I'll venture that warmth argument also carries to other aspects, right? Because suppose you give your phone number to three people you met at a party, right? You don't give it to anybody. You give it to people you're somewhat attracted to, right? You pre-qualify them on some level.
1: Yeah, that's what makes this difference. You're looking for that individual.
2: Exactly. So it's very different than somebody that cold calls you, right? You're trying to hire somebody. You're trying to, and then that's the important part that people miss in this eagerness, right? If somebody approached me and wants to hire me, me seeming too eager is not going to have a negative implication because they already pre-qualified me.
1: So the advice is terrible, it sounds like, when someone's looking for a job. We're having a lot of fun with this comparison to like social life and job seekers or people right. seeking someone for a job. How much do employers really like when people reply quickly, they're responsive, they're warm, they're interested?
2: So we find that in some sense, when we tried to publish a paper, we were challenged. Like, is this true everywhere? So we find it across a variety of job context and service categories. And in some sense, we had a hard time not finding it. Across the board, people appreciate it, kind of fast response. But again, they have to be responsive. So if you want to see kind of where it doesn't happen, if you set up an auto response using AI, right, that responds like very quickly with a very detailed response, stuff like that, obviously you didn't write it, right? So that's going to be not so good.
1: Interesting. So if it's obviously an AI written or AI eagerness, that will make you look bad.
2: Right. Because it's not really responsive.
1: Yeah. It's just kind of fake. Yeah.
2: Yeah. Right. So suppose somebody approaches you and you're not sure what to say, right? Many people will hesitate and wait until I can write the perfect answer, right? That's bad compared to someone else who would maybe write, hey, I really like working with you. Here are my first thoughts. Or first set of thoughts, I'll write something more detailed in a bit, right?
1: Mm-hmm.
2: That already is responsive.
1: I did that earlier today, actually. Someone asked me like three questions in an email. I'm like, I got to answer you one and two quickly. Number three, I'll just tell you I don't know and I'll get back to you later.
2: Yeah, that's great.
1: Yeah.
2: That's really great because you're responsive.
1: Now, you talked about testing this in various, I don't know, types of employment or various types of work. What were some of the ones you checked where responding eagerly to an employer or someone who is seeking a person to work in a job, what were some of the ones you tested that were wildly different?
2: So we look at, I think, over 30 of the most common job contexts, and we find it across the board. This is sort of for finding a medical doctor to finding someone to do your flower arrangement, right? Someone who'll be a photographer in your event. Somebody who will build your website.
1: Yeah.
2: And if we look online at service providers for real, we have over 600 service categories that are digital services, from designing some graphic for you, some voiceover, doing search engine optimization, providing architectural designs. We kind of collaborated with a platform called Fiverr, where you can basically get any digital service you want from freelancers. And we find it across the board.
1: On this interview and your academic paper and your research is so perfect for this format, because I do feel like there is a nugget that we can boil all this down to help people who are looking for jobs. Is it just simply reply quickly, don't use AI, and just, I don't know, unmistakably sound like a human being? Is it that simple if we're looking for a job?
2: Yeah, be responsive and know that the speed of response is going to signal that.
1: Well, On, I've enjoyed chatting with you. Thanks for being here. This was a fun conversation.
2: Thank you for inviting me.
1: On Amir is a marketing professor at the University of California, San Diego. Up next, the future of work being transformed by AI isn't coming. It's already at some people's offices. So next up, we're going to step inside the reality of using AI to do your job. Think software developers. And many of them aren't too happy with the changes in their workplace.
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1: Imagine spending years mastering a skill, say computer programming, and then waking up one day and that skill's pretty much obsolete. That is the reality for many software engineers as AI transforms the way they work. Seems like this happened almost overnight. So what does that feel like to use AI heavily in your workplace now to be more productive? And are the rest of our jobs going to look like this next? Let's discuss it here with Tim Parody, a Future of Work reporter at Business Insider, who recently wrote about this. Tim, welcome to the show.
19: Thanks, David, for having me.
1: So before we even get to the meat of this story or coding, it almost sounds like an anxiety story. Like, you spend your whole career learning how to code. Boom, AI comes around. Now you have to work completely differently, and you're expected to be extremely productive. How are people who do this job actually feeling right now?
19: Yeah, it's funny that we spoke to a lot of people for this story, and it seems like they're feeling like a little bit of everything. There's the anxiety around having to keep up. The fire hose of information is so much. And then there's also the excitement over what the tools can do. So there actually is, because these are tech folks, right? So they're actually really excited about all this. But there's also then like the next layer of the existential, like, oh gosh, what does this mean for me and my career and my longevity in this thing, in this space? And then I also, you know, for a lot of people who spent years cultivating these skills and even really relish, you know, creating elegant code and that sort of staying up all night fueled by Red Bulls and whatever else and cracking some problem that they couldn't tackle prior to that, you know, there's a lot of change afoot for these guys.
1: So fun fact about me, I have a software engineering degree and I worked in Silicon Valley as a software developer, a manager of software developers for about 10 years. And I'm both comforted by the fact that I'm not experiencing this, but also kind of scared because if my career in radio, I don't know, fizzles out, or as my mom calls it, this cute little thing I do on the radio, like if I go back to this industry, the work that I used to do, I have no experience in it now. Being expected to be an expert at something that you didn't, I don't know, train on, that sounds kind of terrifying. And is that like that fear? Is this a thing that engineers are experiencing?
19: Yes. I mean, I think it's fair to say, again, I think it's this mix of excitement and also fear. I think maybe one silver lining for some of them is the fact that this is new for everybody to varying degrees, right? There have been some people who've been working in AI for decades, kind of, you know, in different forms, but this generative AI world that we're in now is so new still for so many people, and it is changing so rapidly that for anybody to say that they're just sort of this king of the hill expert who will never be toppled, I think is probably not something that would last.
1: When I worked in this industry, this feeling that like you're not on top of technology, like maybe the programming language you use in your workplace isn't the most popular one, or maybe there's some new, I don't know, coding tools that you're not apprised of. Mm-hmm. This fear of being left behind, it was at a much slower pace. It would be like tools would be obsolete in the order of years. And yes, we would have this feeling like, oh, I'm not at the forefront of technology. But that pace of new stuff coming out was like every few years. Now it seems like it's every few minutes. Are people constantly experiencing this feeling of being left behind? Like they don't know the newest AI model, the newest tool, and it was just released a week ago.
19: Absolutely. One source we talked to for this story, you know, he mentioned he started, I think he started Claude Code. He felt like 2 months behind everybody else, but he just hadn't had time to really dig into it. And he didn't quite understand it before he actually finally dug into it. So he was feeling in the space of months, to your point about, gosh, you know, I'm an old man, I'm behind, that kind of thing. And he's a young guy. So I do think there's that feeling. I know for some folks, again, there's that they feel invigorated by the pace of change, things like that. It's exciting, but I think there's also that tension there.
1: Now, there's the fear of job loss, layoffs due to AI. I've talked about it at length on my show. I think if anyone turns on the news, they'll hear a story like that. But there's this other fear that might be going on. It's the fear of losing the job you love. Like, you're still employed, you still have the job, you're still getting paid. But the very reason you got into it, the kinds of work you love to do, is no longer the work being asked of you. Is that something that came up amongst the people you talked to?
19: Absolutely. What I mentioned before about the sort of, you know, this ability to create elegant code, a lot of times people will complain that what AI does when it does coding is maybe inelegant, or it's not quite as lean as it could be. And so it's kind of can create sloppy code, things like that. So if you're really good at this and you're a real craftsman, practitioner, whatever you'd call it, and you can do this, and then you don't have to do it anymore, and your job is to bots it and actually have, you know, watch what the agents do and instruct them, and you're not actually doing it anymore. A, you're not doing a thing maybe that you love to do and that you really honed your skills at. And so you felt like, this is why I'm paid what I'm paid, because I'm really good at this and I've built up this acumen. And then it's also just, you know, again, maybe not as fun as if you don't get to solve that problem at 3 a.m. that had been vexing you.
1: Yeah, what does using AI as a coder actually look like? Like when I was doing the job, you were good at your job if you were really good at focusing on one problem, diving really deep into one software problem. But my understanding is now most engineers, most tech workers are being asked to work on 1,000 problems. Well, maybe not that much, but many problems at the same time, just sort of supervising the AI as it writes the code. It seems like a totally different job.
19: Yeah, and it's that, like I just used that term bot sitting, right? Where you feel like it's, I don't know, whatever analogy you want to use, like maybe juggling, and you're sort of managing unruly preschoolers or something like that. You know, you've got to be managing all these agents that are doing this work that often have a lot of questions, and you need to redirect, and there's a lot of checking in, which is different than that sort of heads down, solve this one problem aspect that you were pointing to.
1: Yeah, it's like focus on a million things. Have you spoke to people that are sincerely happy about the changes? People who are writing code who are just thrilled with the process now using AI tools to write software?
19: I have talked to folks who are happy about the fact that they can get more done. And so these kind of, like, one person said to me, you know, like, the retirement projects that I thought I was going to do when I actually had the time, I'm actually going to be able to do now before retirement. So there's an excitement certainly over the productivity gains when you think of what you're able to do in such a short amount of time. And even I've talked to folks who say, you know, when they can't code for various reasons, like their system is down, or they've run out of tokens, or their allotment, you know, there's these allotments where people are kind of truncated for periods of time. Like, they're just like, well, I'm not going to go back to just writing code, because that just seems, you know, it would be like you and I using a typewriter or something like that. It would just seem hopelessly archaic in their mind. And so they're not going to bother to do that.
1: So we're talking a lot about the way things have shifted for software engineers, which is interesting. But as you know, not everyone is a software engineer. Are people with jobs I'd consider a little more normal, like accountants, lawyers, marketers, writers, even radio show hosts, is this the kind of thing that we're going to be dealing with tomorrow? Like AI having to manage many agents? Is this going to be a part of everyone's job pretty much in the next few years? Are engineers canaries in the coal mine here, or do you don't think it's going to be quite as bad for everyone else? Or do you not know?
19: I would say, well, first of all, I think blanket statement is I don't think anybody knows definitively. So I think we should just, you know, make that point that it's not certain for sure. I do think that coding was particularly susceptible because, as you know, given your background, coding language is very specific, has a lot of rules around it. So it's therefore easier to assign to a bot to say, like, this is, you know, this is true, this is not true, these kinds of things. So it was sort of ripe for that level of disruption, as they would say, right, in tech. So on one hand, that made it uniquely susceptible, I suppose, to this automation. I do get the sense from talking to folks that there will be more agents, there will be more AI in all of our lives, if you have a desk job in particular, to try to get more stuff done. And maybe, you know, the days of you sitting down and spending X amount of time writing emails to people, things like that, that would just be done automatically. And you might just oversee it and tweak this and do that. So it will change the nature of, I think, for a lot of people, will change the work. And maybe it will be, you know, less grunt work, perhaps, but it also could mean that they're expected, instead of sending, I don't know, 3 emails in 30 minutes, they're expected to send 10. You know, I'm making that up, but you get my point.
1: Are you worried about it coming for your job as a reporter? Do you think reporters will always write things by hand, or at least in the ideal sense?
19: It is something that I worry about, not so much. I think the human connection is important. I interview a lot of people, and that's my favorite part of my job, is getting to talk to all sorts of people and to make that connection with people. So I'm not worried about that, but I do worry about what it does on the production end of things. But partly that's just because the media business is a tough one to be in these days.
1: Well, Tim Parody's article is called "The AI Coding Boom is Creating Workplace Paralysis." You can read that in Business Insider, where he's a Future of Work reporter. 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Thanks for being here.
19: Likewise. Thanks, David.
1: Just after the break, we go to the planet Mars, where scientists have discovered a gemstone in a meteorite. So yes, Mars may have jewelry and accessories, but we'll find out why astronomers and geologists are probably more excited than people running an Etsy store.
18: Be the guest we didn't know we needed. 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That's 1-888-505-6644. The Last Show with David Cooper.
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5: 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Can't make the parade? 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
6: The gap between I don't get it and that's incredible is right here. 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
7: The United States and China are planning on building bases on the moon, which sounds really cool. We might learn a thing or two about the moon. But what can these bases actually teach us about living here on Earth? And could they help improve life here on Earth? Well, that is the great question. And we're going to discuss it here with Professor Emeritus of Physics and Astronomy at York University, Paul Delaney. It's astronomy news. Paul, welcome to the show.
8: Thank you very much, sir. Glad to be here.
7: I feel like this is the premise of every great sci-fi movie. Like, we look out to the cosmos to learn things about our own humanity back home. I feel like this moon base story is basically that. Like, what can we learn about Earth from building stuff on the moon?
8: Well, you're absolutely right. Science fiction staples for the last nearly 100 years have spoken about living on the moon developing an autonomous society, and so on and so forth. So, yeah, this is old hat, shall we say, for many people. But the reality is now almost upon us. When we first landed on the moon back in 1969, I, for one, naively, thought that we would see a moon base in the 1970s, maybe the 1980s. Well, I was only wrong by about 50 years, give or take. But it now looks like it's really upon us. NASA is pushing very hard, and in part they're pushing very hard because China is pushing very hard. It's a little bit of a repeat of the space race, but just with a slightly different destination. But it can do more than just give us science and give us a foothold on the cosmos to be able to develop applications that, as we look out, reflect on us inwards. And as you say, habitats is one of them. It has to be on the moon a very self-contained environment. Let's face it, there's no air, there is no liquid water, there's ice there, and so on and so forth. It's a dangerous environment from a radiation perspective, from micrometeorites. You know, it's got all of those tangible challenges that scientists and engineers love to overcome. And if we can overcome it on the moon, guess what? You bring all of that understanding, all of that experience back to Earth. So to me, like almost every aspect of the space program and space exploration, going out gives us insights to living here. And I think the moon base is going to be absolutely no exception. And we're going to see it in the next 5 years or so if NASA has its way. And it looks as if they will. They've got the backing of the politicians in the US on both sides of the ledger. So, you know, chalk that one up to how does that happen? But, you know, here we are with the momentum to go forward and do this. And as I said, you know, China is part and parcel of this incentive. So you're likely to see two moon bases almost simultaneously.
7: There's a lot to unpack with what you just said there. First of all, a magic word here is sustainability, which is essential if we're going to have supported life there. We're going to have to recycle food, water, energy, things like this, although recycling energy probably isn't possible, but who knows? And I wonder if the technologies we develop to sustain life on Moon can help us here on Earth with like agriculture or dealing with waste, things like this.
8: Certainly dealing with waste and making a greener economy down here, I think, will flow. We've actually already had various spin-offs from the International Space Station with respect to growing strategies and full environmental systems that, of course, you know, don't waste anything more than they possibly can afford to keep. Yes, it's in low Earth orbit, and so it's just a launch away, so as to speak, for assistance. But we've been in the International Space Station business for 25 years or so. And so we're taking some of that experience, which, as I said, has flowed back towards the Earth, and taking it to the Moon. To be able to sustain an environment which is in a hostile environment, and hostile environments abound on Earth, I mean, it just makes good sense to me that you're going to be able to learn from the experience of having people on the Moon and use those engineering structures, using those environmentally friendly initiatives to improve the life here on Earth. It's just a repeating story that we've seen time and time again over the development of the space program.
7: Do you think the scientists will bring back some of the cheese that they discover on the Moon to help cheesemongers make better cheese here on Earth? Don't answer that stupid question. The other thing I want to unpack is this. I wasn't alive in the late 60s, but the motivation for the great science done and going to the Earth was really an arms race between the USSR, now Russia, and the US. They were showing off rockets, basically. It's kind of disappointing that the current space base race, wow, that rhymed,
9: yeah,
7: is because China and the US are like competing economically. I guess we'll take what we can get, and you as a scientist, like, you're excited by the science, but it is kind of, I don't know, sad that it's really about like international superpower competition than it is just a pure love of science and space exploration.
8: You're going to get no argument from me. I mean, as you say, science and engineering took what they could from the race to the Moon in the 1960s. Unfortunately, of course, you know, we landed on the Moon with Apollo 11 in 1969, and the politicians of the day more or less said, okay, we've won, been there, done that, and they closed up shop and they threw away the plans to the Saturn V, and we spent the next 50 years going round and round in low Earth orbit. You know, I love the International Space Station, and the space shuttle program had its creative moments. But in the grand scheme of things, we've been in a holding action for 50 years because we didn't have enough foresight from our politicians. That new space race, if you will, with the Chinese has sparked a resurgence. And you're absolutely right. It's sad that we have to have those types of rivalries before we get down to the business of showing what humanity really can do. Gaining a foothold in our solar system, in the universe as a whole, is, to me, really, really important. The science that comes from being on the Moon, being on the far side of the Moon, and so I think all of that is absolutely priceless. There's stuff that you just can't do here. You've got to do it there. But unfortunately, we don't always have enough foresight from our politicians. And this is, unfortunately, yet another good example of it.
7: Let's go to our next astronomy story here. If I ever propose to my girlfriend, I know exactly the rock I'm going to use in the ring. There has been a weird gem that's been discovered in a Martian meteorite. I assume these will be affordable. I'll be able to purchase them at the jeweler. This is kind of amazing. Like, gemstones in Martian meteorites? What is happening here?
8: It really shouldn't be that surprising. We've been going to Mars since 1976, as far as landers are concerned. But in that period of time, there've really only been half a dozen vehicles that have scooped into the Martian surface and done analysis and so on and so forth. If you think about the land area that's on Mars, it's comparable to the total continental landmass of the Earth. Now, think about going to six locations on all of those continents and dig up a couple of kilograms of rock. What are the chances of you finding all of the precious gems that we now know about? So the fact that we've only just seen this new garnet on Mars is just the fact that we've not done a whole lot on the surface. It's exciting because it actually talks to us about a whole range of geologies, of geologic activities that we didn't think necessarily were happening on Mars, but the sheer fact that we've found a garnet there, it'll be the first of many of the regular, shall I say, rocks that we like to ogle over here on Earth. So, you know, one of these days it will happen that we'll find some diamonds and we'll find some rubies and so on and so forth. The Martian environment is not that dissimilar to Earth, but we've just done so little when it comes to understanding the surface of Mars.
7: It sounds like it's one of those cases where the media is so excited, they're like, gemstones on Mars. And then astronomers and geologists and physicists are like, eh, no big deal. Is it another story like that? It sounds like it.
8: Unfortunately, it is. But as I said, it does tell us that there were metamorphic actions in the geological history of Mars that we haven't seen signs of elsewhere. Mars is relatively small compared to only half the diameter. And as I said, its entire surface area is only comparable to our continental landmass. So things that have happened in the past on Mars, we've not fully come to understand yet. And this is one of them. To get garnet, you really have had to have some processes which we're very comfortable with here on Earth, with plate tectonics and so on, but we've not seen that evidence on Mars. So the find, from a scientific point of view, from my geological colleagues, they're over the moon, pardon the pun, over Mars. This really was good stuff from their point of view. But yeah, other people took it in a slightly different direction.
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5: 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Can't make the parade? 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
18: How could a star that wandered past Earth, or at least our solar system, millions of years ago still be affecting us today? How is that even possible? Let's try to dig into this here with Paul Delaney, a professor emeritus of physics and astronomy at York University. We're going over some astronomy stories of the day. Paul, welcome back to the show.
8: Oh, glad to be here.
18: So why is this story so interesting? Is it, why are we looking to ancient events to try to see how our solar system looks today, the shape of it, is affected?
8: Well, when you think about a lot of science, when we look at the history of information that comes to us today, it gives us wonderful insights into how things developed. And astronomy is a great example of that. When we look back 4.5 billion years or even longer, it talks to us about the environment in which we lived at that point in time, or at least formed. Comets and meteors and so on, they're like time capsules. And astronomers get giddy with excitement when we pick up one of these items that really hasn't been contaminated by the planetary environment. Here, everything on Earth has gone through a variety of changes with time. The weathering processes.
18: Plate tectonics, like the very plates that, like, you know, cause earthquakes and stuff, move around and they recycle the surface of the Earth every so many years. So we can't really see too far into the past.
8: It's really annoying in that regard. It really is. I mean, yeah, leave it alone so, you know, we can have a full access to it. But when we get to the stuff that's coming to us from the sky, or when we're observing the sky, that information is relatively pristine and it can date us back literally many billions of years. This is a great example. When people look at the night sky, they see stars, they also see satellites and so on. But think about the stars. They look immobile from your perspective. They sort of are moving in lockstep with each other. But in fact, all of the stars in the night sky are moving in differing directions and differing speeds with respect to the Earth. Now, over the scale of a human lifetime, it's hard to measure the changes of relative positions of stars. But when you start talking about millions and billions of years, everything changes. And therein lies the story here. When stars pass relatively close to our solar system, and when I say relatively, they're, say, a light year away, it's not very close, but it's close enough for them to gravitationally stir up things in our solar system. In this case, the Oort cloud. The Oort cloud is this huge region, spherical region, that surrounds our solar system and is full of cometary nuclei. We're talking about billions and billions of objects that are only a couple of kilometers, a few kilometers in diameter. And when the gravitational perturbations of a passing star get in there, then literally stuff rains down towards our solar system. We find about 3-4 dozen new comets every single year. And the vast majority of them, not all, but the vast majority of them are from the Oort cloud. They've fallen towards us over thousands, tens of thousands, perhaps even millions of years. So when we are looking at the trajectories of those comets, we can trace them back into the Oort cloud. And if you do statistics on them, then you can begin to see patterns like passing stars. And that, in this particular story, is what we have found out by monitoring the orbits of these comets, we have tracked it back to a star which flew by in the past, not all that long in the past, and stirred up our own Oort cloud.
18: Do we know which star it is? Like, can we look at it in a telescope, or is it long gone?
8: No. Can I remember the number? Astronomy,
18: it's like Sagittarius 7563 AB418, something like that.
8: You got it. That's exactly right. That's probably just the right star. But yeah, there's too many stars for us to call by name. This one is a catalog number, but it is relatively bright, and we've been watching its motion, and you can look at the motion and you can trace back where it was, and then you can see what it has done to the Oort cloud. And as I said, you do the statistics on the cometary orbits, and you put two and two together and you go, voila, this is the culprit star that has done this sort of action to our Oort cloud.
18: Paul, I get that we're doing the math, and I get that if a star flies by, it can stir up comets that are very far away from us to cause them to do a flyby. I get all that. But how close would a star have to be to really mess with the orbit of, like, let's say, Earth, for example?
8: That would be perilously close, and it's not going to happen. We're talking about tens, probably dozens of astronomical units. It would have to get really close. The closer you get to our sun, the tighter are the orbital characteristics governed by our own sun. So if you had a star comparable in mass to our sun, and that's the important thing, the mass, it would have to be literally within dozens or a few dozen astronomical units of our sun to perturb the gravitational balance inside the planetary system. But remember, as I said, the Oort cloud is billions of very small objects. It doesn't take much to stir them up. And so this particular star, I believe, passed about a light year away from our sun, did a number on the Oort cloud, but the rest of our solar system completely oblivious to the passage of that star.
18: So if a star came very close to us, the thing to worry about is the stirring up of comets, and then maybe one of those comets raining down on us, not necessarily wrecking our orbit as the Earth.
8: No, but you certainly wouldn't want a 3-5 kilometer object slamming into our planetary surface. Remember those friends of yours, the dinosaurs? They know all about what happens when cometary material rains down on our planet. It happens on timescales of tens to hundreds of millions of years. If you look at the geologic record, there have been multiple impacts and therefore extinction-level events that have taken place on our planet. But it is on timescales of tens of millions of years. And if you're going to ask me when is the next one due, the answer is go to the casino, because that's really about the accuracy we have in telling you when the next big one is.
18: So it could happen before we're done with this interview, and it could happen in 10 million years.
8: You got it.
18: Or maybe even 100, maybe a billion.
8: Or never. Well, no, not never, unfortunately. The solar system is too much of a target in that regard.
18: Oh, well, great. Great news. Great news. I was just planning a vacation. Should I even bother?
8: Pay the visa bill on Monday as you were planning.
18: Pay your bills. A comet's not going to hit the Earth.
8: Yeah.
18: There have been charlatans that have convinced people not to pay their mortgages and stuff because they say the world's going to end, and then the world always doesn't end. But
8: the world is going to end several times just in my lifetime. I could start reciting to you the number of times I've chatted with your colleagues about, yes, we are going to pay our bills on Monday.
18: Having said that, it only takes the world ending once for it to end. So I guess you never know. I don't mean to scare people. We just have a couple minutes left. At the center of nearly every galaxy, like our own Milky Way, there's something called a supermassive black hole. Do we know a lot about how these monsters work, why they're there, how they formed?
8: We do know a lot about them. Some of those other questions that you ask, like how do they form, that's one of the big questions in modern cosmology. How did the black holes at the centers of almost every galaxy form? And there's lots of good theories out there and very credible theories. But of course, we're talking about formation that took place, generally speaking, 10, 11, 12 billion years ago. Trying to fill in the gaps that far back in time really is a challenge, although the James Webb Telescope is helping us a lot. So we don't really know for sure how they formed. But the fact is that every galaxy, just about bar none, has one of these. They vary in size depending upon the size of the galaxy, and they really can perturb what is happening at the centers of galaxies. That's That's gravity all over again. Some of them create huge accretion disks and become very, very bright, like quasars. Others are quiescent, like our supermassive black hole at the center of the Milky Way galaxy. So there's a lot of variety with respect to black holes, and that has given us a lot of insight into their actual, shall I say, day-to-day operation. But when it comes to saying how did they form at the center of a galaxy, you've got two distinct camps out there that are brawling for data to try and further their particular theory.
18: And what's the leading theory, or is it just we don't know?
8: The leading theory is that when our galaxy was forming, there was a sufficient amount of material, primordial material, that literally collapsed in the center of our galaxy. And as it grew, it compacted and compacted and compacted. So there was enough raw material, enough fuel, if you will, that was not only creating stars, but was settling in the center of our galaxy that eventually coalesced into a supermassive black hole.
18: Paul, I haven't interviewed you in many years. I don't know why, because it's such a delight having you on the show. So thank you for being here.
8: Thank you very much for the compliment. Have a good one.
18: Paul Delaney is a professor emeritus of physics and astronomy at York University. Up next, romantic cheating. People have strong opinions about it, but could it make your relationship stronger? A new study says maybe. I'm David Cooper. This is The Last Show.
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1: This is Global News. I'm Zach Ferguson. It is 19 degrees at 9 o'clock here in Calgary with some partly cloudy skies, and we do have an air quality warning issued by Environment Canada. We'll have more on that coming up in weather, but first, the group pushing for an Alberta separation referendum has won a partial victory in court. The ruling will allow Elections Alberta to begin the verification process for signatures collected by Stay Free Alberta. Global's Cabby Mountherin has more on the developments and the reactions.
2: Elections Alberta will now go over the petition, which organizers say contains the names of 302,000 people who want a referendum asking if Alberta should leave Canada. But the court ruled the province cannot add Stay Free Alberta's question to the fall referendum until the appeal process plays out. Earlier this year, a lower court quashed the petition because it would infringe on treaty rights. Stay Free Alberta's Jeffrey Rath had applied for a stay of the decision pending an appeal. Justice Alice Wally believes that not verifying the signatures would cause irreparable harm. Rath is celebrating the news.
3: The court did exactly what we asked the court to do. So, you know, we're very happy with that result.
2: While Stay Free Alberta argued it needed a binding question on separation, the court did not agree, saying that would cause irreparable harm to the Athabasca Chipewyan First Nation. The province says it's pleased Elections Alberta can verify the signatures and the Alberta government will continue with the current referendum question. Cavi Malitharan, Global News.
1: Revitalization work along Stephen Avenue is wrapping up ahead of schedule, just in time for Stampede. The city says renovations between Center and First Street Southeast are substantially complete. The city says over the last year, it worked closely with businesses, property owners, community partners, and Calgarians to maintain access to Stephen Avenue since construction started at the end of Stampede last year. The work to repair aging water pipes and additional improvements have sparked threats of legal action from business owners in the area over concerns about potential for loss revenue. Calgary police say a 17-year-old girl involved in a crash in the southeast community of Dover last week has died. Last Wednesday, police say three parked vehicles were hit along 26th Street near 26th Avenue at around 3:30 in the morning. Speed is being investigated as a factor in the crash. The president of the Alberta Teachers Association says today's provincial announcement of funding for another 221 complexity teams for provincial schools from K-12 is welcome news, but says more are still needed. Jason Schilling says that's using the numbers the province put forward after the teacher strike.
4: So 476 complexity teams in February, another 63 for K-6, and then 158 for high school doesn't quite meet up to the numbers that they've indicated there in terms of high priority. And so there's still work to be done there. We still need to expand these teams so that teachers and students can be able to access the services and the resources that they're providing.
1: He says school divisions are going to have to move quickly to hire the new teachers and assistants to get them in place for the fall. Moving into sports, Canada will know its round of 16 opponent after the Netherlands and Morocco square off tonight. The winner of the matchup of the top 10 teams will meet Canada on Saturday. Earlier, Brazil advanced with a 2-1 win over Japan. And looking at the Blue Jays, the former Toronto Blue Jays star Bo Bichette was emotional in his first return to the Rogers Centre since joining the New York Mets as a free agent during the offseason. The Jays took the game 1-1. In the mini three-game series. Global News Sky Tracker weather. We do have a weather alert here in Calgary with an air quality warning. Environment Canada says some smoke from northern Saskatchewan has moved into positions over Alberta and is causing some poor air quality and reduced visibility. Moving into the forecast, we're going to fall down to an overnight low of 12 with a 30% chance of showers and a risk of thunderstorms. Tomorrow, up to a high of 20 degrees with a few showers here and there and another risk of thunderstorms. Wednesday, a 60% chance of showers and a high of 20 degrees. Thursday, high of 19 with a mix of sun and clouds. Right now, though, here in Calgary, we're sitting at 19 degrees. Breaking news when it happens. Our next scheduled newscast will be at 10 o'clock. I'm Zach Ferguson.
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8: Romantic cheating, a controversial subject. A lot of people will say that if their partner were to cheat, it would be one of the biggest deal breakers they can imagine. But if that's true, why do so many couples stay together afterward? And why do some actually say their relationships get better and stronger after healing from infidelity? Let us discuss that with Dr. Kathy Nickerson, a psychologist.

0: psychologist who specializes in affair recovery. Kathy, welcome to the show.
1: Hi, David. Thank you so much.
0: So this is kind of a taboo subject. When I bring up cheating and recovering from it and whether it's acceptable, whether a relationship can move on from it at a dinner party, all of a sudden I'm in the middle of an argument. People have very different opinions on this topic, don't they?
1: They do. They sure do. Yeah. I mean, when I talk about it, people look at me and say, what? You do what? And you specialize in what? But the funny thing is that most people do recover from affairs and most people do reconcile. They just never talk about it. So there's this myth out there in the universe that cheating is a deal breaker in all relationships. And that's not true. So I really wanted to bust that myth and do some research to show it isn't true.
0: Why are people so uncomfortable with the idea that a relationship might possibly survive after an affair? We're not saying affairs are good.
1: Right.
0: They're a cruddy thing to do.
1: Totally.
0: But why are people uncomfortable with that fact? Why does that fact draw such a, I don't know, polarizing response from people?
1: Yeah, I think it's because it challenges the idea of true love. We have this very fixed idea that if you love someone, you could never, ever cheat. And I've seen time and time again that that isn't true. You can love someone and still act in some really hurtful, horrible ways. And so people assume that cheating means something that it doesn't. Cheating is really just a big, giant painkiller. And it's not a statement really on the love somebody has for their partner.
0: And you're not just saying this. You've done studies on this.
1: Yeah.
0: Why do people say they cheat when they also say they love their partner?
1: Yeah. Well, to give you a number, we recently did one of the largest infidelity studies ever done. We talked to over 5,000 people and we included people who cheated and people who, experienced the betrayal. And when we asked the people who cheated, did you regret the affair? Most of them did. Did you love your affair partner? No. Over 80% said that the affair was a painkiller for them. And that was surprising that they recognize now that this was something they were doing to cope when life got incredibly overwhelming for them.
0: I mean, that tracks. When people are low in life, they, seek affection, seek validation anywhere they can find it. When you're feeling like garbage, you're grasping at straws.
1: Yeah.
0: This explains why people cheat in some cases, to me at least.
1: Totally. Right. It's the same thing with, why do people suddenly start drinking a lot? Why do people start, using drugs? If you're in enough pain, you'll take whatever painkiller is kind of available to you to alleviate the pain that you're in, the emotional pain.
0: Now, people who have cheated, is it often like they're sitting at home thinking, oh, I'm going to cheat on my partner. I better start looking for someone, getting closer to people with the intention of cheating? Or is it more like spur of the moment? You're off on a work trip, you're at a bar, someone at a bar flirts with you, and you make the decision in a split second.
1: Yeah, for the vast majority of people, they have kind of an avoidant attachment style. So that means they want to avoid conflict. They want to avoid feeling their feelings. They want to avoid talking about their feelings. So they have just been shoving all their feelings down and suffering for a long time. And then they will be often at the workplace or talking to a neighbor or a friend of a friend, and they'll suddenly start talking about how much pain they're in. And then the person responds and says, oh, I can really relate. And that's, that's so awful. And that attention, that, release of talking about the feelings, the validation is like water to somebody that's been walking through a desert for 100 years. They just love that and they crave it and seek it out. So it starts very, casually. And then there's, oh, let's talk more later. And then there's, let's exchange phone numbers in case we have questions. And let's text each other. And then it goes from there. Then it's, let's have lunch. And then it's, oh, okay, let's go here after work today. And then, the next things tend to happen.
0: Now, if the mainstream narrative is that cheaters are unhappy in the relationship all along and they want out, or another narrative you might see in TV and movies is that this person's just a bad, terrible person. If these are the narratives that we commonly accept, what do the narratives actually look like? How would you boil this all down for me?
1: Yeah, I mean, I you know, I really push back whenever anybody says, oh, cheaters are just horrible people. They have awful characters. They have a big character defect. No, I mean, several different research studies that have been done historically have shown us that our judgment, our character, our morality is more flexible than we'd like to admit. When we're in enough emotional pain and the situation seems dire enough, we're going to choose anything that makes that situation better. Now, I'm never, ever justifying affairs. They're always the wrong thing. They're always, you know, a lousy choice. I would tell everyone, never, ever have an affair. But what I can tell you is so many of the people who do cheat, cheat once and then don't cheat again. Most people think that's not true. But our research and several other studies have found that about 60% of the time, people only cheat once. Now, I wish that was like 99%, but or let's just have 100. I wish that number was higher, but it's kind of encouraging to me as a therapist to know, okay, some people do this and then realize, oh, I never want to do this again. This was a very complicated, very painful painkiller that I chose, and this is not who I want to be.
0: Why do you think some people classify recovering from cheating as a not possible thing? For example, if their partner fell into alcoholism, they might try to work mm-hmm. through that with them. If their partner, I don't know, lost their job or had some mental health struggles, they would work through that with them. If a partner got in a horrible fight with a friend and it was the partner's fault, you know, if life trouble comes along, a lot of couples say they'll work through it. But if this one particular life trouble comes along, cheating, a lot of people say, no, I would immediately leave. That's a deal breaker. Why do you think we have such a hard line on this?
1: I think it just feels so deeply and profoundly destructive to the foundation of the relationship. And in all honesty, it is, right? Like, we assume that fidelity, like being faithful, is the bare minimum requirement of this committed relationship. So if you break that, then everything else must be lost. And I think, you know, it's very common for people to say, if somebody ever cheated on me, I would never go back with them. And I understand, and everybody should do what's right for them. But when you find yourself in that moment, you realize, oh, this is so much more complicated and so much bigger than I thought it was. And you're in this horrible spot of, I love the person who did this to me, right? And I hate this person who did this to me. And it's not an easy decision to make about whether to stay or go. So, and it's so extraordinarily painful. In fact, I have had some trauma veterans who experienced trauma come back and tell me, oh, I would pick the PTSD I had from war over the PTSD I had from the betrayal any day. This was far worse. It's extraordinarily painful.
0: But it's something that, even though people say that they have a hard line on it, many couples will work through or attempt to work through, isn't it?
1: Yeah, most people do. Most people want to reconcile, and the people who want to reconcile succeed. So that was, in fact, one of the things we were really looking at. In our research paper, we were trying to figure out, well, what makes somebody likely to reconcile and what's the pathway to reconciliation? And we found that people who want to reconcile, almost 80% succeeded in reconciling. So that's pretty awesome.
0: It is pretty awesome. And I want to talk about how couples can work through infidelity and what some of the strongest predictors of that relationship staying together with Dr. Kathy Nickerson after the break. Check out her book, The Courage to Stay, How to Heal from an Affair and Save Your Marriage. Kathy is a psychologist who specializes in affair recovery. When we come back, just that. What predicts success of a couple staying together after an affair?
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0: People have strong opinions about what should happen to a relationship after one partner cheats. But the fact is, many people stay in them. Many people work through cheating. And we're talking about how to do that based on a recent study that digs just into that. We are here with Dr. Kathy Nickerson, a psychologist who specializes in affair recovery. Kathy, welcome back to the show.
1: Thank you so much, David. Great to be back with you.
0: So we talked a lot about what people's opinions are around cheating, but I want to dig into what actually happens when a partner cheats and I suppose gets caught.
1: Mm-hmm.
0: Couples don't always immediately break up.
1: No.
0: Some try to work through it. And I'm curious what happens at that stage.
1: Okay. So that is like the nuclear bomb just went off stage. That is a horrible, horrible moment. So in that moment, you know, the person who was betrayed feels like their world has just disintegrated in front of them and they're, you know, overcome with shock and horror. And then the person who strayed is really scared, right? So their painkiller, right, is now going to be going out the window. They still have the original pain they had before that was never dealt with. And now they've got this whole new pain, right, which is, oh, my partner now knows about this, is incredibly angry at me, understandably so. And I am in a deeper pit than I ever realized. How am I going to get out of this? How am I going to cope with this? What am I going to do? So it's a truly, truly awful moment.
0: Is it just going to a therapist? I mean, that's what people always say, go to couples therapy. But is that the strongest predictor of success if a couple goes into therapy after something like this? Or are there better predictors?
1: Yeah. Such a great question. Most people would probably think, pick up the phone, call a couples counselor. And you certainly could do that, but I wouldn't recommend that. As a couples counselor, I wouldn't recommend that. I would encourage both people to reach out to an individual therapist if they wanted to go to therapy, or to just take a minute, focus on kind of getting through the weekend, getting through the horror that happened to you, and then grabbing, you know, a great self-help book, getting online and starting to learn a little bit more, taking some time to choose the course you want to go to heal. Because there are some very specific things that really make a difference in healing. And if you rush too much, you might end up in the wrong spot.
0: And what are some of those things? There's one finding that I find so fascinating. It's when you seek support from your friends and family as the betrayed person. But we'll get to that in a second. What are some of the things you're talking about?
1: Well, so really critical things are, you know, for the straying partner to basically come clean and tell the truth about what happened. It's way better if you get it all out rather than trickling the truth out. But a lot of people are scared to do this. It's incredibly important that the person who strayed provides a lot of reassurance to the betrayed partner. That was one of the top findings of our paper, is that reassurance and saying things like, I do love you. I know I acted in ways that show I don't love you, but I want this. I want you. I want to do anything I can to make this better. That's critical. We need to provide lots of validation. So when I say we, I mean the person who strayed. And validation is where people struggle a lot. Validation is pointing out why your partner's feelings are valid, looking at it through their eyes. Doesn't mean right, but it means, you know, what is your partner saying that makes sense to you? And saying that back to them, like, honey, I completely understand why you can't trust me. I've lied to you for months. I acted in ways that show you can't trust me. I spent money from our account on someone else. I totally get why you feel this way. Doing that, and actually probably saying a couple sentences of validation, is hugely helpful. And ending the affair, of course, and having no more contact with the affair partner.
0: That one seems pretty obvious. Cutting off the affairee, I guess, is who you're cutting off.
1: Yeah. Yes. You'd be surprised. That's not always as obvious as we'd like it to be, but yeah.
0: Yeah. And it can be complicated. Like, what if it's a coworker and you got to work with this individual every day? But what I'm hearing is partners who tell the truth, the whole truth, nothing but the truth, they show affection, they show validation, and then they cut off the affair partner. Those ones are most likely to succeed in working through this?
1: Yes, absolutely. So that, and also it's very important for the person who strayed to do some deep work and figure out, why did they choose this painkiller? What was underneath this choice for them? And then let's learn some new coping strategies. Let's learn some new communication strategies. Let's learn to deal with the root causes of why we got into this mess.
0: Let's get to this surprising finding that seems really counterintuitive to me.
1: Okay.
0: If I were to be cheated on, the first people I would seek support from is like my brother, my best friend, my network, my family. I would seek counsel from them.
1: Yeah.
0: But correct me if I'm wrong. You found that might not be a great idea, or at least people who do that are less likely to reconcile with the person who betrayed them.
1: Yeah.
0: Maybe this actually makes sense, though. But give me your take on it before I try to make sense of it myself.
1: Yeah, it's kind of a wild finding. So we found that there was a negative correlation between people who sought counsel from their family and friends and reconciliation. So that means it maybe is going to hurt your reconciliation effort. But a couple kind of qualifiers to that. The people, the vast majority of the people who took our study were people who were very early on in their affair recovery journey, and they're in so much extraordinary pain that I think when they went to their family and friends and talked about what happened, you know, the family and friends love them. They just want them out of pain. So they were probably saying things like, you know what, maybe you should just leave. Maybe it's not worth it. If you're this upset, let's just get you out of here. And I get that when someone you love is crumbling in front of you, you want to do anything to rescue them.
0: My take is kind of like this. You know, if my friend Jane gets cheated on by her partner, John, I love Jane. I never really cared about John. It's just a boyfriend. I want to see her heal. I want to see her be well. And I'm like, why did this awful person do this awful thing? But Jane loves John. Jane's more likely to forgive him than I am, because all I really know is, hey, he cheated on my friend. And so maybe in seeking support in me, I'll just validate the very negative and convince the person not to retry or try to reconcile.
1: Yeah.
0: But at the same side of that, you still want to get support from your friends and family. So I don't know what to do here.
1: Totally. I think people should, and it's so understandable, right? I think people should absolutely get support from their family and friends. And I would tell you, I would tell anybody, right? Just like pick one very trusted friend to talk to about this. Someone that you think can see both sides of the situation and is not going to push you to make a decision. Because if we push people to make a decision too early, they're often really scared. And when we're scared, we're just going to go in the direction of absolute safety. It's not a very nuanced choice. So pick one person to tell about your story and get the support you need. And then sort of recognize that people, you know, are prone to giving advice and nudging when they think they should. So if the person you're confiding in, family or friends, is pushing you too much, just tell them, okay, thank you. Thank you for loving me. I'm going to stop sharing as much now and just work with my therapist, but love you, right? Something like that.
0: All right. Before the break, we were chatting, and a lot of people think this phrase is true. Once a cheater, always a cheater. But the research suggests that may not be true in many cases.
1: Yeah.
0: So knowing that, if someone listening on the show today has discovered an affair in their life or is aware of one in their immediate circle, and the person who has cheated on feels like the relationship is over, what would you recommend they do if they want to at least try to heal from it?
1: Yeah, I would tell them you absolutely can, that most people who want to reconcile succeed. Just don't give up. Look for resources, educate yourself, follow creators who resonate with you. You can absolutely heal from this.
0: And perhaps relatedly, you can check out Kathy's book, The Courage to Stay, How to Heal from an Affair and Save Your Marriage, available wherever books are sold. Dr. Kathy Nickerson is a psychologist who specializes in affair recovery. Kathy, this has been a delightful chat. Thanks for coming on the show and sharing some kind of surprising stuff with me.
1: Yes, it's my great pleasure. I love it.
0: Just ahead, why do parents teach one child to throw a punch and the other to trust their instincts on a first date? Does it have anything to do with one being a son, the other being a daughter? Why moms and dads invest differently in their children next.
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11: If parents gave their sons and daughters different advice, different freedoms, different expectations growing up, was that unfair or was it in human nature? Well, a new study digs into some specific and different ways that parents invest in their boys and their girls. And we're going to dig into that study here with Sid Dugan, who worked on it. He's an evolutionary biologist at the University of Texas at Austin. Sid, welcome to the program.
12: Thank you very much, David. I appreciate you inviting me.
11: So when people talk to you about your research and they hear the phrase, parents invest differently in sons and daughters, to me, and maybe people talking to you, they think of favoritism. Is that what you sought to investigate? And is that what you found, that parents might play favorites with certain kids depending on their gender?
12: Mm-hmm. So to put it bluntly, no, I don't mean favoritism. One of the main things that's different about this study is that a lot of past research on parental investment in humans tends to look at very broad things such as time spent. So you might find that mothers spend more time with daughters than they do with sons. But time spent doing what? Okay, so this is where the human part's very different. Parents do lots of different things. We teach skills, we do direct care, protection, we teach about moral values, cultural systems, all these kinds of things. So I'm not looking in terms of favoritism, I'm looking at where you find biases in very specific types of parenting.
11: Interesting. But time spent with a kid, it might seem like a small thing. I spend an hour with my son a day, I spend half an hour with my daughter, or vice versa. It can have a big impact on the outcome for that child, I imagine.
12: potentially. So that's a whole other kind of conversation in terms of outcomes. But what my research was really looking at was, if you think about it this way, ancestrally, if you think about our ancestors, over our evolutionary time, they had many different adaptive problems. So some were the same for men and women. For example, finding food and water. Both men and women need to solve that problem. But there are other things. For example, only women ever have to grow a baby within them, give birth, and breastfeed. So that's a unique adaptive challenge that only women face. For men, we tend to, more than women over evolutionary history, face the adaptive challenge of contest competition and intergroup warfare. So where there are different adaptive challenges for men and women, natural selection will favor different behaviors, skills, and adaptations in men and women, which can then be expressed in different ways. So my main hypothesis was that because boys and girls will eventually face some very different adaptive problems, parents should invest in very specific forms of investment towards sons, for example, that will help them with male-specific adaptive problems, and vice versa for girls, if that makes sense.
11: It does. And I'm kind of trying to picture it from our very distant ancestors. I'm not talking like 50 years ago. I'm talking like, what, 50,000 years ago? How distant were you kind of hypothesizing about?
12: Into the millions. So for any given adaptation, technically, it's not really about a given a very specific period of time. These are very gradual changes. Natural selection takes generations. Our generations are particularly long as animals go. So you're talking tens of thousands, but way into the millions as well.
11: Interesting. And so what are some of the different ways in which parents would have treated their children going that far back? And what can we say about those ways?
12: So some of the main predictions that I had, for example, because as I mentioned about gestation, giving birth, breastfeeding, that means that for women, the minimum cost of reproduction is much higher than it is for males. A male can reproduce with a very short act, let's just say that much, technically speaking, and could abandon and invest very little and still have an offspring. For a woman, there's a much higher cost of reproduction. Therefore, for a woman to make an unwise mating decision, for example, to pick a boyfriend that perhaps isn't particularly investing or good, the cost of making that decision is much worse for women than it is for men. So that would have been true ancestrally, especially when there wasn't contraception and things like that. So I predicted that one way to solve that would be to give your children lots of guidance and information about mating. But because of the sex differences, I expected that girls, daughters, would receive a lot more mating guidance than sons would. And in particular, that mothers should be the ones providing that, because as females, they themselves have already faced these problems. And we found that daughters receive much more mating guidance. Parents are much more permissive about sons' sexuality, much more do what you want, it's fine. So that's one big one.
11: I mean, when we think of like pop culture and television narratives, our common narratives kind of match that, right? Like the son can go do whatever he wants, date whoever he wants. The parents are much more guiding when it comes to their daughter's mate selection.
12: Absolutely. Absolutely. And this is because, of course, the parents' fitness is tied to their children being able to reproduce successfully. You know, it's all about gene replication. So potentially, I didn't find a father-mother difference in the sexual permissiveness of sons. And that's because both mothers and fathers can potentially get lots of fitness benefits by basically allowing their sons to be a little bit free in terms of sexual behavior.
11: Okay. Are there other areas in which parents evolutionarily, and it still happens today, treat their sons and daughters differently because of, you know, our distant generations and how they behaved?
12: Yes. So another one was I found that because of the historical fact that men typically have had to engage in much more direct competition and warfare, that competitive encouragement would be much more on sons than it would be for daughters. And that did come out in the data of this study that I published in the journal Human Nature. So sons are encouraged to be much more competitive than daughters are. And again, that's not a father bias. Both mothers and fathers are much more encouraging of competitiveness in their sons than their daughters.
11: It's such an interesting way to look at this, rather than in like a contemporary lens, but from an evolutionary lens. How do you end up like coming to these conclusions? Like what would the actual study, what some of the methods that you use?
12: So this was quite simple. This is like a preliminary study. I am building a much larger one as we speak. This was a very simple survey method, actually from data from 1989, I believe it was, where they had married couples and they simply asked them about 105 different forms of parenting investment. So it's fed me, you know, put me to bed, taught me about the other sex. Lots, 105 questions like that. And they just had to rate how much their fathers did it and how much their mothers did it. And then you can do some fancy statistics and some careful modeling. And you can have a look at these differences between mothers, sons, fathers, mothers, sons and daughters, and interactions between those.
11: Are there areas where parents tend to treat their girls and boys the same? And what can we say about those areas?
12: Fantastic question. So, and this is the crux about this hypothesis of mine, is that it predicts differences, but it also predicts where you would find no bias. And it's all about where the adaptive challenges are different or the same. So remember my food example, where both male and females, we both have to find food. Well, I predicted that direct care, so that's holding a baby, feeding a baby, putting it to bed, looking after when it's sick, all that kind of thing. Those challenges are the same for both boys and girls. So I predicted that there should be no bias in direct care for sons and daughters. And that's exactly what the data showed. So there's no bias in terms of, you know, holding a baby or putting it to bed, or even for children and upwards.
11: Is the takeaway here that if parents treat their sons and daughters a little differently, they shouldn't sweat it too much? Is because it's something that we've done for many, many, many generations, that we shouldn't feel bad about that?
12: I would say yes, with the caveat that if that really does turn into like favoritism in terms of you just do nothing for your daughter versus your son, then I would say no, that's not okay. But the main point is sons and daughters face some challenges that are different, and therefore you would expect that you're going to have to bias some forms of parental investment a little differently for your son versus your daughter.
11: How can parents use what you've learned to reflect on how they're treating their children without even realizing it?
12: Well, I guess a bit maybe like you just said, where you shouldn't feel bad if you tend to do more of an activity. If you do more physical activities with your sons, that's not necessarily a bad thing. And equally, of course, children aren't passive vehicles in all of this. Sons and daughters have predisposed sex differences already. So it's not an accident that sons are, on average, are a bit more into physical play, athletics, rough and tumble play. So it's not just that you might be providing more of that to your son. Your son is also demanding a bit more of that. So it's, you know, not necessarily a problem.
11: Well, Sid, it's an interesting lens to look at some of the ways that parents behave differently with their children. I appreciate you coming on the show and talking about your study with me.
12: Thank you so much. I really appreciate you inviting me on.
11: Sid Dugan is an evolutionary biologist at the University of Texas at Austin. Coming up on the other side of this here break, why does one song haunt your brain for like a week, an earworm, while another song vanishes from your memory almost instantly? The answer might not only be in the melody, but also hiding in the rhythm. How does that work? We'll tell you next.
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26: Why do some songs rent space in your brain for days? You hum them, you tap them in the shower, even if you don't want to, while other tunes disappear from your mind before the chorus even ends. Turns out the secret might have less to do with the song's melody, but instead the rhythm underneath might be what really creates an earworm. I am here with someone who studied this. His name is Aidan McGartland, and he's a music theory researcher at McGill University. Aidan, welcome to the show.
27: No, thank you for having me, David.
26: I get songs stuck in my head for months, years, decades. I can't get them out. I've always thought it was the melody. What made you suspect it could be more than just that? Perhaps even the rhythm of the song that makes a tune so catchy.
27: I think the melody is definitely a part of it. I think in music, you have different parameters, so you definitely have melody, but you also do have the rhythm as well. And I think rhythm is important because it links to sort of movement somehow. And basically, I've always been interested in rhythm in music, and a lot of music research and a lot of when people talk about music, we always talk about pitch. So pitch is just your harmony, melody, the notes on the piano, the scales. Everyone talks about that all the time, but there's more to music than just that. There's a lot going on with rhythm and with meter, which is very similar to rhythm.
26: Got it. So rhythm doing the heavy lifting to making a tune catchy. Before we get into the math, what is rhythm? Like, how is a rhythm line different than, let's say, a melody line? How are they related? Like, what do you define it as? Is it just drums?
27: That's a very good question. Well, I think anything has rhythm. I think it's basically just timing in music. It's sort of the temporal aspect. So you can have it in language. So the way we're speaking, sort of the speed in how we're speaking, the sort of the patterns in how we're speaking. So that's basically rhythm. So in, say, a standard pop song, you do have sort of drums that will play sort of like a rhythm section or something, they will play rhythms, but every other part will also have rhythms. It's just the rhythm section. They might have some, they might have a beat that repeats over and over. And the other parts, they might be, I don't want to say free, but they might not be quite as repetitive. They might do different things. So it's basically the timing, it's about the beat, it's about the pulse in music.
26: I know there's fancy words like syncopation and things like that,
27: yes.
26: But the mathematical pattern behind a lot of catchy music, the mathematical pattern behind the rhythm of catchy music, what did you find when you looked at very popular songs?
27: Well, there's a couple of catchy rhythms in music. One of the things that people like is they don't like rhythms that are too complicated. So it's a problem when we can't tap along. If we can't kind of feel the beat, feel the pulse, that can put a lot of people off. So you don't really hear that much in pop songs. You do hear that quite a bit in avant-garde experimental music. But then on the other hand, you don't want it to be extremely simple. You don't want it to be so simple that every part just plays the same, sort of the same rhythms. You have just the beat.
26: 1, 2, 3, 4. That would be too simple, you mean?
27: Yeah, exactly. And if every part in the ensemble just played 1, 2, 3, 4, something like that, that'd be way too simple. So what we found is that you need to have something that fits between being simple and complicated. So there's a couple of things you could do. So I know you mentioned the word syncopation. So that is when you might have something, so at 1, 2, 3, 4. So that's our, we call that our meter. That's like the framework for what the rhythm sits on top of. They're the beats. And you might have that going, but over the top of that, you might have something more interesting. So one of the patterns that we've found in a lot of music, and it's very well known, is called the tresillo. And it's a Spanish word. And what the tresillo is it's basically, you take those four beats, but you put some stuff on top of them that's just slightly misaligned. So you get 1, 2, 3, 2, 2, 3, 1, 2, 1, 2, 3, 2, 2, 3, 1, 2. That sort of pattern over the top. And so it's simple enough, we can remember it, we can feel it, but it's also a little bit complex, so there's some interest in it.
26: Sort of a shuffle to it. It propels the music forward into the next measure or next beat. And why do we seem to love something like that so much?
27: That's a good question. So I think there's a couple of answers to that. There's some underlying maths that goes with it. And my colleague wrote on this in our article in The Conversation recently. I believe it's to do with simple ratios, which I should know more about, but it's basically that it's simple enough to remember, but it's also a little bit complex. There's also cultural aspects to it as well. So we hear this pattern in a lot of music. So we hear it in quite a few pop songs, but we also hear it in throughout jazz pretty widely, throughout reggae, nowadays throughout hip hop. One of the genres, tango music, you hear it, and it often links back to music from Latin America or the Caribbean, this pattern. So people identify it with that part of the world or sort of music they're familiar with from there.
26: And rhythm can kind of be like a DNA, the underlying music that sounds very different. Two bands that I read in your writings were like Radiohead and Bad Bunny. These two artists to me are so different. But underlying, they might share some of the rhythms and some of the more popular songs.
27: Yeah, exactly. So, for example, both bands were using things like the tresillo, but in very, very different ways. And, of course, Radiohead's known for being quite sort of exploratory and, you know, exploring things. But there's a concept underneath the tresillo and behind rhythms that we like, and that's called maximal evenness. And it's a bit of a weird concept, and I believe it appears with particles in physics. So it appears in nature, but it's basically if you have, say, two different types of groups, and it's usually an odd number, you just put them in the arrangement that separates them the most. So, for example, if you have groups of three and groups of two, so like 1-2-3 or 1-2, you just separate them out in the most even way you can. And that's how you get something like the tricios. They get 1-2-3, 1-2-3, 1-2, 1-2-3, 1-2-3, 1-2. So that's how you get that. But Radiohead does a they go a little bit further in one of their songs, such as Pyramid Song, where they play with this concept and they have a much longer drawn out rhythm that uses that underlying mathematical principle.
0: Now, how strong is this rhythm in terms of how much we like a song? Like, if I remember a song, I think I'm remembering the melody, but is it the rhythm that really gets to me first?
27: That's a good question. I think you actually need both. I think they kind of need to work together to sort of make a successful song. And you also need to have, I think, oftentimes people like the words, the context. You need to also have that. And you probably also need to have something about the sort of the sound color of the instruments and which instruments. So it's basically a combination of things. But people do like it when there's sort of a clear rhythm, a sort of interesting rhythm or pulse, as well as a catchy melody. So if you have the two together, I think that's really the recipe for sort of a very popular song.
0: Having studied rhythm this closely, has it kind of ruined music for you? Like, you hear a catchy song and you think to yourself, ah, that's why I can't get this out of my head.
27: Not really, not for me. I know for some people it does when they find the structure in the music and annoys them because they're always analyzing it, you know, like when, you know, people learn more about literature. But for me, it kind of makes it more interesting, honestly.
0: Yeah, you can be like, ah, oh, that's what they're doing.
27: Exactly. And it's interesting when you find it across different cultures or across different genres. I find that particularly interesting.
0: Well, Aidan McCartland is a music theory researcher at McGill University. Aidan, I've enjoyed the chat. Thanks for being on the show.
27: No, thank you so much for having me, David.
0: Oh, well, that's a wrap on the last show. Thank you, listener, singular intended, for tuning in. We'll be back tomorrow. Cheers.
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0: Forever Canadian organizer Thomas Lukaszczyk calls the ruling a blessing in disguise.
1: Because the court ruling is clear that the separatist question cannot go forward. But at the same time, we will now have the means to find out the legitimacy of the separatist petition.
0: First Nations say any such referendum can't go ahead without discussions with them, given the implications of such a vote on treaty rights. RCMP and fire officials are investigating the cause behind an early morning fire in an Airdrie strip mall that shuttered several businesses.
2: Airdrie Fire Department Chief Mike Peary says his crews were sent here just after midnight Monday, finding a large fire burning through the roof of the building. It took nearly 3 hours to put out. The corner unit appears to have sustained the most damage, and sunlight can be seen shining through the collapsed ceiling now that the fire is extinguished. No one was injured, but several businesses, including a pharmacy, liquor store, barbershop, and pizza restaurant, have been affected. I spoke to one business owner who was surveying the damage on Monday afternoon. He says he moved here from Ontario 2 years ago to fulfill his dream of starting a small business. He was his liquor store's only employee and says he has no idea what he's going to do next. Both Mounties and fire officials were on the scene late into the afternoon Monday. The cause is still under investigation, and RCMP are asking anyone with information or footage to contact them. Skylar Peters, Global News.
0: And revitalization work along Stephen Avenue is wrapping up ahead of schedule, just in time for Stampede. The city says renovations between Center and First Street Southeast are substantially complete. A new report puts a hefty price tag on just how much unpaid work Canadians' caregivers are doing, $97 billion. As Global's Quinn Oler reports, they say they want to be the ones to care for their loved ones, but they need help.
3: A new report from the Canadian Centre for Caregiving Excellence highlights the growing pressure on caregivers, pegging the cost of unpaid care at $97 billion a year. 5% of caregivers report financial hardship. Nearly a quarter spend more than $1,000 a month on caregiving expenses, and two-thirds are balancing employment and caregiving responsibilities. The report also highlights the need for respite care. When Crafting found herself crying at an Edmonton senior center, she was introduced to Caregivers Alberta. It saved her sanity.
4: It was like a miracle because I was just on the edge and I didn't know what I was going to do.
3: It was the support she needed to do the job that she says is never a burden. Quinn Oler, Global News.
0: Moving into sports, Canada will face Morocco in the round 16 on Saturday. The result comes as Netherlands and Morocco went to a shootout this evening, and the victor playing Canada being Morocco. Looking at the Blue Jays, former Toronto Blue Jays star Bo Bichette was emotional in his first return to Rogers Centre since joining the New York Mets as a free agent during the offseason. The Jays and the Mets have completed their game now. The Jays took the game 2-1 and took game one of a three-game miniseries. Looking into Global News Sky Tracker weather, I have a weather alert here in Calgary. It's an air quality warning. Environment Canada says some smoke from Northern Saskatchewan has moved into positions in Alberta and is causing some poor air quality and reduced visibility. Moving to the forecast, though, falling down to an overnight low of 12 with a 30% chance of showers and a risk of thunderstorms. Tomorrow, we're getting up to a high of 20 with a few showers here and there and another risk of thunderstorms. Wednesday, a 60% chance of showers and a high of 20 degrees. Thursday, a high of 19 with a mix of sun and clouds. Right now, though, here in Calgary, we're sitting at 18 degrees. Breaking news when it happens. Our next scheduled newscast will be at 11. I'm Zach Ferguson.
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7: Hey, good morning, everybody. Happy Monday to ya. It's June 29th today. We're almost through the month of June. Canada Day coming up on Wednesday. We won't be here on Wednesday. We'll be back on Thursday, some of us. Sarah can't be bothered, but some of us will come back and do our jobs as we are supposed to do. But it looks like it should be a pretty decent day for Wednesday. Thankfully, it should be okay. There's going to be a chance of showers all the way through, a chance of storms, all that sort of stuff. And I think that's just because, as the meteorologists say, the air mass is so moist that there's always going to be a chance of some kind of precipitation touching off as the heat goes up. Did you get through the weekend okay? That's the question. Enough. It is enough. You can just see it. You can hear it. In a way, Calgary and other parts of southern Alberta have now joined Edmonton in the dealing with the

0: ridiculous amount of water misery. It's been a little bit lighter in southern Alberta. I shouldn't say that because we know there were flood risks around the two rivers in Calgary earlier this summer. Then that went away. That was rain on the snow melt. But now with all of the rainfall that's happened, you've caught up and you're with us as well. Needless to say, in central Alberta, this is the rainiest June in the history of Edmonton and area. We have never seen this much rain fall before in the month of June. We're at, I think they're calling it about 260 as of yesterday afternoon, and then it rained a little bit more later in the day yesterday, and we've still got 2 days left to go. Regardless, that is way more than we've... than the record. The previous record was 216.5 millimeters of rain, and that fell back in 1901. Okay, so we broke that record for sure. The question now is, will we actually get to the wettest month overall period in the history of the province? That is, no, sorry, July 1st, 1901. 283. Okay, that's the rainiest month in the history of the of Edmonton. 1914 was the 216.5 millimeters. That record has been broken. That was for June. Okay, but now we're going for the rainiest month ever, period, of any month. And to get there, we're going to have to hit 283 millimeters. Like I say, we were at about 260. 265 yesterday morning. Rained pretty good yesterday morning. And there was a little more rain in the afternoon. I don't know how much. Depends where you were. Because it got a little spotty. Got a little, you know, it would pour in some areas, not in others, as the afternoon went on. So there's a good chance that the city of Edmonton will set a record for the rainiest month in the history of Edmonton. And I'm not surprised. I've lived here all my life. With the exception of, you know, a handful of years in Saskatchewan and in Calgary, I cannot remember rain like this before. It's crazy. And as you know, we've been struggling with our roof, but the good deal is the roof actually held up pretty well this week. And in fact, Jules from RoofX was up there messing around as he was doing his estimate. He did a little bit of patching, and one of the skylights didn't leak at all. The other one did. The other one leaked pretty good. But Saturday morning, as it was absolutely dumping down with rain, I decided to go outside and take a look at what was happening. And I noticed that one of the window wells at the back of my house was full. Completely full of water. Right to the top. So we checked inside and we got it just in time. A little bit of water had leaked through the window. Like a tiny, tiny little amount that we were able to wipe up with a towel. And then I got to bailing. And 5-gallon pails emptying out the window well, and managed to keep it from, you know, spilling in. But it's because the eaves trough on that part of the house is wrecked, so it just dumped off that one corner of the house. So I figured, well, here's what I'll do. I'll give myself a bit of a break here. Where this water is dumping off, I can see it. I'll stick one of them big, giant, brute garbage cans underneath, and at least that way it'll collect in the garbage can rather than pouring into the window well, which worked. Except for I had to bail out that bloody garbage can like every 5 minutes. Like I don't know how many 5-gallon pails of water I took out of that garbage can. I've never, like, it just would not stop. And then the good news is once it did stop, we got a bit of a break. Everything dried up quickly. So all the drainage is working the way that it's supposed to. The window well drains when it has a chance to keep up at the rate of the water that's coming in. So I don't know. I've had enough. And then here's the other thing. When it finally does stop raining, I got out there to tinker around with the eaves trough and see if I could come up with a little makeshift jerry rig kind of thing to do it. And I did. Helped a little bit. But the mosquitoes. I can't believe the mosquitoes. Like, they absolutely swarm you. I mean, it's absolutely crazy. And then now today, it's not raining. And it's not, we're actually supposed to be sunny, but now we've got smoke. How in the rainiest month in the history of the province are we having smoke? Do you know, Sarah, I think it's Northwest Territories where this smoke is. It has to be, right?
1: I think I read that.
0: There is a lot of fire activity up in the Northwest Territories that I've heard about.
1: I thought BC had some too.
0: Really, eh?
1: I don't know. I thought I heard that this morning, but maybe I didn't.
0: Around the Lytton area.
1: Yeah, something like that.
0: Right, the same place that burned down a couple of years ago. There's no way in hell it's coming from anywhere in Alberta. No way.
1: Can't be.
0: You're out in the woods?
1: Yeah.
0: I told you it was going to rain all weekend. You said it wouldn't.
1: Off and on.
0: Right.
1: We had a lot of sun. Friday was great. Saturday, like, there were rainy periods, but we were still out on the deck because it would stop and actually be pretty warm out when it stopped.
0: How are the mosquitoes?
1: For me, not bad. My mom was getting eaten. Like,
0: oh, really?
1: I don't know what it is.
0: It's just different people.
1: Yeah.
0: We got to get a guest on about that. Like, why some people get attacked and some people don't. It's weird. Like I told you, Trish, who had chemo, they don't even bother her anymore. She got one bite. I got literally attacked. But it's funny. The dog comes in from the backyard, and he's just covered by a cloud of mosquitoes that come in with him. It's craziness. It's, to be honest with you, if it wasn't wrecking my house, I'd take the rain over the mosquitoes. It was nice. It's warm. It's kind of like tropical almost. It's not cold. And then I saw some video from, like, the Pinoca Stampede. Good heavens. It was just playing in the mud, right? I mean, making the best of it. Doing. What are you going to do? It's just, it won't stop. It just keeps coming. And taking a look at the forecast, there's more on the way. Give you an update on what's happening in Calgary. Canmore is keeping a really, really close eye on the situation. Residents are being told to stay away from the creeks. A bunch of trails have been closed, detours, things like that. Palliser Trail, the road from Cross E Ranch to the 1E interchange is shut down because Cougar Creek threatening to flood. They got about 100 millimeters of rain in Canmore, so they're on flood watch down there.
2: Our little creek in Cougar Creek is raging again. Like 2013. We'll see how our dam does at the top. Not going to be getting a lot of sleep tonight.
0: Yeah, I know how that goes. High river flow warnings are in effect for both the Bow and the Elbow in Calgary. Mayor Farkas was tweeting about the reservoir being activated this morning and things like that, continuing to say at this point they're still optimistic that there won't be any flooding, hopefully. But yeah, just so much rain. It's absolutely incredible. I want to find out what happened to our neighbors in central Alberta, west of town, sort of Stony Plain, Ottawa area. They continued with their overland flood warnings over the weekend, as did our pals out to the east, Beaver County, Tofield, things like that. Let's take a break. We'll get an update on that right after this.

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18: So lots and lots of flooding concerns out to the east of Edmonton. There's some pretty major roadways that were underwater and were closed. There were some sinkholes that popped up out by Highway 21, not on 21, but on roads leading to Highway 21. Parts of different underpasses flooded out. Things. You just can't keep up. Literally too much water. Just too much water. Nothing. It's record setting. And I think that's the one thing you got to keep telling yourself is like, this is unusual, right? Like, don't start thinking it's going to be like this again next year. At least, God, I hope not. But, it's extraordinary. And, if you were with us last week, we spoke with some people in Tofield because they had rain. Not this weekend that just passed, but the one before last weekend, and it was bad. We actually got more rain, and for ever since, they've been battling with all kinds of flooding in Tofield. And then, you know, you're just kind of thinking, okay, well, here we go again with another storm and more heavy rain expected this weekend. What's gonna happen? So let's find out. We're going to check in with Jill Ungal, who is co-owner of Tofield Packers out that way. Jill, thanks for joining us again. Appreciate your time.
19: Hi there.
18: So how did the weekend go? You guys got rain. How much do you think you got?
6: We were, I think, very lucky because looking at the weather forecast, it was not looking good for us.
7: Nope.
6: But I know just west of town, we were hammered here over the weekend. I think I'm just about 10 minutes west of town. I think we were at 4.5 inches from Friday night. Till like Sunday morning kind of thing. So there was lots happening here to the west, but luckily town, I don't think, got quite the same. I don't know what they are in measurements, but definitely didn't get the same amount of rain in town. So
18: good. I'm glad to hear that. Now we brought everybody the story of how you were battling to save Tofield Packers last week from the flood. It was weird. Your parking lot was full of water, but you were managing to keep it out of the building. How did that battle go this weekend, Jill?
6: We kept all of our sandbags, everything in place, kind of prepared for the worst because we weren't sure how that was going to look for us. But over the weekend, obviously, we were managed to kind of get everything cleaned up. Just like I said, we left some things in place. They left pumps going. The fire and flood guys that were kind of helping out with pumping water just away from the building and on, like, passed through the CN tracks there. I think they all stayed in place for the weekend. Everything was kind of everybody was prepared, but thankfully we didn't need to go into any of those measurements or protocol to like make sure that happened. But yeah, we are just getting back from going here, trying to get caught up from last week, and I think we're on the upward swing here now. So
18: good to hear. There were so many other businesses, like you say, in Tofield, like parts of the town were almost underwater. I mean, has some of that water gone? Like, do you think things are you're on the backside of this now?
6: I think they've opened up enough, whether it was culverts or waterways or things that kind of had to keep moving. I think even people that lived kind of on the north end of town didn't even realize totally what was happening on the south end of town where we were. But no, I think a lot of the water has moved. There is still lane water. And then obviously with the rain over the weekend, we were kind of monitoring that. You could definitely see water was rising again, not to the same extent as it was last week, but there still is more water than there's usually ever ever laying around there. So
18: well, hopefully the worst is behind us. And I don't know, the forecast still has a risk throughout, but hopefully we've made it through the worst of this, Jill, and you guys are going to be okay and everything will get back to normal soon. Knock on wood.
6: That's kind of what we're all hoping for. It's just like, let's move on, because I think if all of us, everybody's just exhausted.
18: Yeah. So, no question.
6: But
18: Jill, thank you so much. Best of luck, and I hope things are back to normal real soon for you guys.
6: Yeah, thanks for checking in.
18: Yeah, you bet. That's Jill Lungell, co-owner of Tofield Packers. That's good news. That's a positive update from Tofield. Sounds like it could have been, like, they were, I mean, like I say, it wasn't just Tofield Packers that was dealing with the water last week. There was hotels and motels. It was a mess. It was a mess. So good to see that things have turned around there. And she mentioned that, you know, everybody's tired and everybody's exhausted. That's what I found. Like, you know, because my roof being what my roof was, when it starts to pour on Friday night or Saturday night, you can't sleep because you're kind of thinking, oh, geez. So you're, but at the same time, you realize there is literally nothing I can do. Like, there's nothing I can do. If it leaks, it leaks. What am I going to do? It's the middle of the night. It's pouring rain. That's it. But you can't sleep. But I talked to so many people this weekend, and just social media. Like, if you check, and I don't know, if you've got any neighborhood group, you know, and I don't know if people still do that, but it, like, you know, Strathcona County, or, you know, I'm Gold Bar Fulton, whatever, doesn't matter, anywhere. Everybody's talking about flooded basements and leaking roofs and flooded window wells and all the rest of this stuff. So I've got, you know, a group of friends. One guy by Short Parkway has been battling this for a week. He made it through the weekend okay. A couple other buddies did all right. I didn't hear from anybody who had absolute catastrophes, but I've got neighbors who did last week, and I haven't talked to them as to what happened this weekend. But The unbelievable part is this rain falls, and at this point in time, there's really nowhere for it to go, right? Like, my yard, you walk around in the yard, and it's spongy. It's, like, swampy at this point. Like, there's just, it's saturated. It is absolutely soaked. So we need a good long run here of no rain just to try and let things sort of reset. But the forecast, you know, there's a chance of showers throughout the rest of this week. And I think it's just because it's so humid. It's crazy. It's like being in, you know, Mexico or something like that. It just feels like that. So, but listen to this forecast. So you got record-setting rain, right? More than we've ever seen. Heavy rain over the weekend. The forecast today is sunny in the morning, then sun and cloud with a 30% chance of showers in the afternoon. A risk of a thunderstorm, fog in the morning, smoke in the morning, wind later in the afternoon gusting up to 40 with a humidex of 29 and a UV index of 6. It's like, you can't go outside. Just, if it isn't rain, it's fog and smoke and wind and mosquitoes. It's just, it's absolutely wild. Maybe we'll get this all out of our system in the month of June. Things will reset and we'll head into Canada Day and Stampede and the exhibition and Taste of Edmonton and all the rest of that stuff. And all of this will be behind us and everything will be good. That's the hope. That's the hope. Oh, on that front with Stampede, it's all over, hey? Cooler heads have prevailed. Everybody came together and they have reached a deal. Did you hear this with the noise bylaws and the big fight that went on back and forth? And then the province said, hey, listen, you got till Tuesday, City of Calgary. And if you don't, we'll have to step in. Well, they don't have to step in, I don't think, because this weekend, Mayor Farkas announced they have reached a deal.
7: The city agreed to restore pre-midnight sound levels to last year's limits while keeping the bass lower than last year. Because as we know, it's all about that bass, and bass generated the most complaints. So in return, the operators agreed that live music will end at midnight on weekends too. That means giving up some of their busiest and most profitable hours out of genuine respect for their neighbors.
18: Okay, so the volume can be a little louder till midnight, but everything shuts down at midnight. That's the compromise.
7: So compared to last year, bass is lower, live music ends every single night at midnight instead of 1:30 a.m., and weeknight activity wraps up at 1 a.m. instead of 2 a.m. So we let Calgary be a little bit noisier before midnight, the same as last year, and the operators made big investments and gave up their latest night programming on every night of the week.
18: Sounds good. Sounds good. Okay, a little give, little take. Both sides coming to the table and reaching an agreement. I like that. That's the way things should work.
7: So together, we found a fair compromise that lets Calgary celebrate while giving our neighbors downtown a much quieter late night and early morning. So now, let's have an incredible Stampede. Let's support our local businesses, enjoy the music, welcome visitors from around the world, and show everyone why Calgary is the greatest festival city on earth.
18: So there you go. Everything settled. We can continue with the Stampede without having various levels of government telling each other what they should be doing. I still can't believe how that turned into the absolute circus that it became. We're talking about 5 decibels in an hour, right? But lo and behold, they managed to come to an agreement. So well done, everybody involved. And yes, let's all go and enjoy Stampede. We'll take a break and be back right after the news.
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18: All right, just after 10:30 on a Monday morning, and every second Monday morning just after 10:30, we sit down and chat with Dan Jones. You know Dan, he is a retired member of the Edmonton Police Service, and now at Norquest College on the academic side of things. And we're going to talk about a couple of stories. And Dan, what I want to get your take on first, I'm sure you've seen it, was... the horrific incident took place in Montreal last week where a gunman, it sounds like he started shooting out of a hotel and then went down onto the street and engaged with two Montreal police officers. One was killed. A bystander was also killed. But the extraordinary thing about this is it was all recorded. There's so much video footage. I'm sure you've seen it.
26: Yeah.
18: What did you think as you watched that all unfold?
26: Well, first of all, it looked like a total setup. Like it was a total attack, and they found out later an individual was kind of an incel from Lethbridge, I believe.
18: Lethbridge, yeah.
26: But watching that video, you're like, it's every cop's kind of worst case scenario. You've got a shooter that you're not prepared for because it comes out of nowhere, right? Yeah. You're not going to a shooting incident. You're going to something else, and all of a sudden, so you get the cop, and then the police officer, the male police officer, gets killed, and you can see in the video that he was bleeding heavily.
18: Yes, oh yeah,
26: so
18: absolutely,
26: a lot of blood.
18: Yeah,
26: and then this bystander pops out of nowhere. And the female officer shoots him, and I know there's been a lot of chatter. She did exactly what I would think pretty much 99.9% of people or police officers are going to do in that circumstance. You're in the middle of a firefight, a gunfight, and this person pops kind of out of nowhere you're not going to sit there and check and make sure that they have the gun in their hand. You're going to make the assumption. You just don't have the time. You just watched your partner die.
18: Yeah, yeah.
26: I believe she ended up getting hit as well. She was shot. She was in I think, stable condition. And then she does end up taking out the gunman.
18: She does, yeah.
26: So she does everything right. Unfortunately, you get what oftentimes is referred to in military terms as collateral damage with the civilian dying.
18: Yeah, yeah.
26: But this rhetoric out there about her, I know right after this, I talked to my brother about it, who was also a police officer for 30 years. And he's like, yep, that's what anyone would have done. Your adrenaline is so high at that stage.
18: Yeah.
26: You are, if anyone's ever been in, and that's the other thing. I saw this, somebody on the internet talking about this, and he was a former law enforcement officer, and he said, I don't want to hear from you unless you've been in this situation.
18: Exactly.
26: I don't want to hear your opinion.
18: Yeah.
26: Your opinion means nothing to me. You can sit there from your armchair and have never been in a situation that's that stressful. And I think from my own personal, I'd never shot my firearm on duty.
18: Yeah.
26: But that being said, it was about, I don't know, my third or fourth month on the job. And I was on Jasper Avenue, and I was with another member, and it was a weapons call. And this guy comes running at us with a knife. And I remember I had my gun out, and I remember pulling it, and I remember vividly almost that tunnel visioning, like everything kind of you got like auditory occlusion. And all of a sudden, I'm pulling the trigger as this guy's running, and I hear clink, clank. And it's registered to me, and I didn't see it. But he dropped the knife. I could have killed that guy.
18: Yeah, for sure.
26: And
18: yeah.
26: But people have been... Of course, there was no CCTV cameras back then, so it might have been all on video. But would there have been a question, was the guy dropped the knife before you shot him if someone witnessed it? Okay. I didn't see it.
18: Yeah, exactly, yeah.
26: I was very lucky that I heard it, and it kind of took me out of that zone. And that was nowhere near the traumatic incident that this female officer faced in Montreal. Nowhere near it.
18: Well, and this guy, I mean, he's got... You know, he's got a rifle. And like you say, he's already taken out her partner, and she, right next to her, she saw this happen. And then, like you say, this guy pops up beside her, and she still doesn't know where the gunman is. I mean, it's absolute chaos. But I mean, like you say, yeah, you don't want to hear it, but you're going to hear it. But that's the world we live in now, where people who have no idea what they're talking about feel they need to chime in, and they talk about it. Oh, it's because she's a woman. Oh, she doesn't know what she's doing. And what are you talking about?
26: Yeah, it's right. As soon as I started hearing the chatter about her, I was just like, you people are all armchair quarterbacks. Yeah, you're idiots. Yeah. It has nothing to do with the fact that she was a woman. It has nothing to do with anything other than she was in a gunfight in the middle. And the other thing is, do you know when you're being shot at that there's one or two shooters?
18: She doesn't know. No clue.
26: And this guy, and he was probably going through that stress phase because he's in the middle of a gunfight, has no idea what to do, so he's just walking aimlessly, and it's not his fault.
18: No.
26: But it's not her fault. It's the unfortunate circumstance that was that situation, which, like we were just saying off air, that there was no police deaths in Canada in 24 and 25, and then this year we have had a couple of weeks of extreme violence.
18: Well, that's the thing. You got those two in Montreal. The night before in Melville, Saskatchewan, you had two. There was one in Northern Ontario. There was one in Toronto. I think one of those might have been a vehicle. But, you know, like we not all of them died, thankfully, but some of them did.
26: Yeah.
18: I mean, what's going on? Do you think there's it's not a trend, it's a week, but this year we've seen more attacks on police than we have in previous years.
26: I think at this stage it's a blip, but if it continues on, we have to start paying attention to it a little bit more. And it's like, if you look at the United States, you see police officers get killed almost a couple times a week down there.
18: Yeah.
26: And I start to wonder, are we losing that inherent respect for law enforcement that we've oftentimes had in Canada, where it was kind of taboo to shoot and kill a police officer?
18: Well, you know, I have talked about the perception, the public trust in police, the public view of police. It has deteriorated greatly in recent years.
26: Yeah, and when that deteriorates, it becomes less taboo to shoot at a police officer and use violence towards police. And we know that the more legitimate the police are, the more the public respects them, the less the people try to assault them, the less force needs to be used. And the opposite is true. The more the police damage the reputations in the community, the more violence that is goes against the police. And that's just done from research by multiple people over the years.
18: What about guns? There's more guns, right? I mean, this is something we're dealing with now that we weren't 10, 20 years ago.
26: Oh, when I started, now that was 1997 when I started, and if we were to get a gun off the street, I think we basically partied for a week, thought we were the best cops in the world because there just wasn't guns around.
18: Right, yeah.
26: Now, unfortunately, the members in Edmonton and all across Canada are dealing with firearms on a likely daily basis.
18: Yeah.
26: So, yeah, there is more guns out there. There is more, there is more access and has been more access to the firearms than ever before. And it's interesting when you look at the political landscape of things and everyone's, the president's talking about the border and all that.
18: Yeah.
26: Well, I would suggest a lot more stuff comes up from the states than stuff goes down to the states.
18: For sure. No question about it. How does that change policing, though? Like, if you're a cop, and like you say, when you're out on the job 20 years ago, guns were few and far between. Now it could be on every call you go to, right?
26: Yeah, and that's the whole thing, is there the readiness to pull your firearm and use your firearm. And we've seen more police shootings over the course of the years because of that.
18: Yeah. There was a couple this weekend. Where people were shot by police.
26: Oh yeah, yeah. It's just become normalized as a way of dealing with things. And I don't know what the answer is. You know, we have gun control laws in Canada. There's certain firearms that are illegal, but you can 3D print a firearm that's usable, right? Yeah. So it's the access is there, and the police have to be ready for it, and it creates, because every time someone sees someone was shot by police, the question is, was it justified?
18: Yeah.
26: And then you have, ACERT investigations taking 2 years, right? Which
18: you never know the outcome. You rarely hear the outcome.
26: No, and when you do, look at Stephen.
18: It's a little mentioned somewhere.
26: Stephen Nguyen was one where the police shot him. He had a cell phone. ACERT recommended charges, and the Crown didn't go with charges.
18: Yeah.
26: So then you get this, that impacts police legitimacy, but the police did the right thing. They laid the charge.
18: Yeah, exactly. Yeah.
26: And the Crown said, no likelihood of conviction. So it's one of these things where the more the shootings happen, the less the police are seen as approachable, and it's an unfortunate stir of things.
18: Yeah, I mean, the system doesn't always work the way we'd like it to. And in fact, there's a case we're going to talk about. We'll take a break and come back and talk about a case where some charges were stayed. We're talking with Dan Jones, and we'll be back right after this.
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18: Chatting with Dan Jones, spent 25 years with the Edmonton Police Service, now teaches crime police justice studies at Northwest College. And Dan, you brought this case forward. It's a very interesting one. I'll give listeners the background. August 2024, 13-year-old kid breaks into a home or tries to break into a home, couldn't get in. Came back the next morning. The inside door was locked, apparently. Tried to get in a back gate. Eventually did get into the home. I guess he called it a home invasion, is what he was called. Yeah, so he's in the home and pointed a weapon, apparently, at the homeowners in an attempt to rob them. Police showed up.
26: Yes.
18: So police must have been called ahead of time. I don't know how that works. Anyway, he ultimately is charged with breaking into the home. Police, though, during the arrest, it was found, pointed a gun after he'd surrendered at him, pointed a taser at him, put a knee on his back after he had already surrendered. Case goes to court, and the judge says, we're not going to go to trial. Justice Julie Lloyd said in court last week that condoning or seeming to condone serious police misconduct by continuing with a trial, verdict, and sentence would cause particularly grave harm to the integrity of justice system. Stayed the charges. That's it. Case closed. Done. Sorry for everything that's gone on here. What are your thoughts here? Okay, so I don't think anybody's arguing that the kid did what he did.
26: Yep.
18: Nobody's arguing the police did what they did.
26: Yep.
18: But this is the outcome. Is that the right outcome, Dan?
26: Well, and that's the thing, right? It's post-arrest behavior by police can impact the outcome of the trial. It's happened before. And it's, you know, there's a victim there who had a gun pointed at them is not going to see justice at all.
18: Right, yeah.
26: Because the charge was stayed. So you've got this situation, this circumstance where police have done these things. But let's be honest, the police know that they... that the consequence of their actions can be a stay in charges. That's happened before. It's not the police's role to dole out punishment. It's not the police's role to... They also were apparently were mocking this 13-year-old as he was crying as well.
18: That was when he was arrested.
26: When he was arrested after they dropped the knee on him and pointed the weapons at him, and apparently he was crying and they mocked him for it. It doesn't seem to be any justice in this circumstance for anyone.
18: That's the thing. The justice says the kid weighed 100 pounds, was 4'11" at the time of the arrest, wasn't acting violent, wasn't acting aggressive. So there's no question here that the police officers acted way over the line. That's not up for debate.
26: No, and that seems to be exactly why the judge in this circumstance ruled that this isn't going to go to trial. It's going to bring this... by doing it to trial, you're condoning police or state violence is what they're basically saying. And yeah, and I've seen this before, and hopefully the police can learn from this in doing this. And I know it was brought up in the newspaper article that this isn't the first time that this police officer was involved in stuff. Yeah. They were charged previously with an assault that was stayed and then given a reprimand. And that begs again the question of, we were just talking about, you know, with police shootings and police legitimacy.
18: Yeah.
26: When this stuff happens and repeat stuff happens, it's interesting. The police will go on tangents often about repeat offenders and the revolving door of bail. Well, you have a police officer here who's been charged.
18: Yeah, yeah.
26: And given a reprimand for doing this, and now he's doing it again.
18: He's doing it again, yeah.
26: So do we, is it one rule for the police and one rule for the offenders, or do we need to start having a little bit more transparency in the accountability measures of police so that we can avoid these types of circumstances?
18: And, you know, I mean, I wonder, and maybe I shouldn't, maybe I'm just a callous old bugger here, but what does this say to the 13-year-old kid? Because, I mean, he did commit a pretty serious offense here.
26: A horrific offense, right?
18: And it's almost like a get-out-of-jail-free card because the cop roughed him up.
26: Yeah, and in my rose-colored glasses, as my brother puts them, my hope is that this 13-year-old realizes that they have been given a break of breaks, and that they're not going to jail for doing a home invasion and pointing a gun at somebody.
18: Yeah, yeah.
26: And that this is an opportunity for that 13-year-old to turn their life around and hopefully out of this, you know, double negative that we see with negative behavior from the youth and negative behavior from the police, that we see a positive out of it. And that's kind of, you will never know that, but that's my hope in this circumstance, that this, someone tells a 13-year-old, you just got the break of your life.
18: Absolutely, yeah.
26: Do something with it.
18: Well, the legal aid lawyer did say that he was struggling with substance abuse and mental health issues, and following this, he got addictions counseling right away and got onto the right medication. So maybe.
26: Yeah.
18: I don't know where he is now or what he's doing now. But, I mean, part of me says, well, just because the police officer, after the arrest, did what he did, doesn't, or shouldn't, I guess, negate, and I'm sure this has happened many, many, many times in the Canadian justice system. Does that make sense? Is that fair? Because like you say, there's the homeowners, and you know, they're, and now justice just gets thrown out the window because of what this cop did. I mean, the kid still did what the kid did.
26: Yeah, and a lot of people would argue that. It's the whole process, though. It's the police's job is not to punish. And this young person has been given punishment already in the form of violence. And that's where the police have to be cognizant and make sure that their job is done, and their job is to investigate, to arrest if necessary, to provide the Crown with the best case possible so the Crown could go to court and then eventually get a conviction if the crime was proven beyond a reasonable doubt. Police taking these matters into their own hands destroys the system, and worst case scenario, as we saw in would have been, we had the anniversary recently of George Floyd of kneeling on the neck. That is the worst case scenario. And when violence like this happens at the hands of police and state violence occurs, it reduces police legitimacy massively. And then people see this happen. And a lot of people will be like, well, that's unfair. Why should the kid get a get out of jail free card? And I get that. But at the same time, it's because the process has been destroyed by the police officer's conduct. There is a process. And that process is you get arrested, you get charged, you go to court. Not you get arrested, you get beat up, you get threatened with a firearm, and you go to court.
18: Right, exactly.
26: Yeah, right, like it's two wrongs don't make a right kind of thing, and if you follow the process and do the system the way it's supposed to be done, you do not have to, we would never even have heard of this, all right? And that's the problem, is when these things come out, and they come out in court, and judges see gratuitous violence done by police as a result of them determining at the time that this individual is a problem, and they're going to, you know, give them a lesson. Well, sometimes that lesson is all the punishment that the judge is going to allow, and they're going to stay the charges based on police conduct.
18: 13-year-old kid too, right? Tiny by the sounds of it, 100 pounds, 4'11". But regardless, a 13-year-old kid, like, I don't know, he tried to break into, I don't know if he had a gun, Dan. I don't know. they say they found the back door unlocked. He had a backpack, a GPS unit, keys, $100 worth of liquor, all this sort of stuff. And then he came back, and I don't know how far he got. He was trying to get into the garage, and then he was trying to get into the house, and on it went. But regardless, what happens to a 13-year-old in a case like that? Like, I mean, unless he's got a lengthy record, he's probably not going to get too much thrown at him anyway, right?
26: No, and really, and this becomes another hot topic. Incarcerating young people is the worst thing you can do, actually.
18: Yeah. Con college is what they are, right?
26: Yeah, 80% of, it doesn't matter what your background is, if you go to jail as a young person, 80% of the time you're going to be a recidivist. You're going to go back and do something again. Places like Camden, New Jersey now no longer incarcerate young people unless it's a murder. They just don't. And they don't just go, okay, we're not going to do anything. It's then about engaging pro-social organizations, and in Edmonton would be like Bent Arrow Traditional Healing Society or some of these other agencies, yeah, and go, hey, this is a kid, he's struggling, yeah, let's, and they've got work programs at Bent Arrow Traditional Healing Society, they've got different, and it's about getting those kids to the proper care or proper whatever, because a 13-year-olds aren't normally kicking in doors and houses.
18: No, of course, exactly.
26: Unless there's serious, probably, trauma and reasoning behind what this kid's gone through in life. And I'm not making an excuse for behavior, just explaining behavior. So, yeah, would this kid likely have done a long stretch of jail? Likely not. So hopefully that even without that, he doesn't get this on his record, and then he does go to help, and the lawyer obviously said that was happening. And hopefully that happens and this kid doesn't end up in the system at all. And that would be probably the best thing for
18: him. That'd be awesome, yeah. We've only got about 30 seconds here. What about the cop? Like, you blew this case right out of the water because he acted like a goof. Is there recourse on the cop for this?
26: I'm hopeful that there is an investigation to be done now by the new police review commission that we have in the province of Alberta. And that this goes through and that they address this individual's behavior.
18: Yeah, you would hope. You would hope because it cost a case. Right?
26: And that's the thing is we need more accountability when it comes to these types of things because we can't just have this and go, okay, well,
18: yeah.
26: Yeah.
18: Be better next time.
26: Yeah, be better next time. Here's a reprimand again.
18: Yeah. Okay, Dan, we are out of time, but as always, that was fantastic. Thanks for being here. We'll take a quick break and be back after the news.
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24: From the National Newsroom of the Canadian Press, I'm John Kennedy. A BC mother is urging governments to crack down on social media after blaming online algorithms for exposing her 13-year-old daughter to harmful content before her death. Chelsea Whittingham says parental controls don't go far enough to prevent her daughter from being recommended dangerous materials without her family's knowledge. She's calling for stronger regulation of self-harm content that's aimed at children, greater transparency around algorithms, and independent oversight of social media companies. The RCMP say four men and two women are presumed to have drowned in the

0: Search was called off in the evening of Sunday, and Richmond Mounties say the two survivors, a man and a woman, remain in critical condition, while another two survivors have now been discharged. Inuit leaders are set to meet with Prime Minister Mark Carney and six federal ministers at the latest Inuit to Crown Partnership Committee meeting. But as Canadian Press reporter Jason White explains, some Arctic observers say there is discernible tension between the two sides heading into the meeting.
1: The head of the organization representing Canada's Inuit recently told an Arctic sovereignty forum Ottawa should be a better partner. ITK President Natan Obed said Inuit could look for other partners abroad. But he has since insisted that comment was not a threat.
0: Canada's first Inuk MP, Peter Intiwar, says the comments are ill-timed and says that Obed and Carney do not have the relationship that they had with former Prime Minister Justin Trudeau. Canada Day festivities are coming with a risk of heatstroke this week as Environment Canada forecasts an extended period of hot and humid weather for southern Quebec and Ontario. Meteorologist Simon Legault says it's a major heat event, the first of the summer.
2: Temperature will be rising, humidity will be rising as well, and we will reach temperature, not record-breaking temperatures, but the strongest part of that heat wave would be on Wednesday and Thursday, just in time for Canada Day, and humidex values would reach, I would say, about 40 in the southern part of Quebec, and probably over 45 in the GTA.
0: Environment Canada is asking people check in on older and at-risk people and watch for the early signs of heat exhaustion. That includes headaches, nausea, dizziness, thirst, and intense fatigue. This is the Canadian Press. In sports, Canada's round of 16 opponent at the World Cup will be Morocco after the team forced extra time against the Netherlands with a dramatic stoppage time equalizer. The teams were tied 1-1 after 90 minutes with Morocco scoring in added time. Morocco advances to face Canada on Saturday after the Canadians reach the knockout stage with a 1-0 win over South Africa. Paraguay beat Germany 4-3 on penalties today after finishing regulation 1-1 to earn the biggest upset of the 2026 World Cup so far. George Springer turned a leadoff triple into an error-aided home run. Miles Straw drove in the winning run in the fifth inning, and the Toronto Blue Jays snapped their six-game losing streak with a 2-1 win over Bo Bichette and the visiting New York Mets in the opener of a three-game series tonight. Francisco Lindor hit a solo home run in the seventh for the Mets, who lost 9 of the last 10. From the Canadian Press, I'm John Kennedy.
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4: Going to have an interesting chat here. You might remember this. It wasn't that long ago. It was a couple of weeks ago, actually almost a month now, June 5th. The ad hit social media from the Conservative Party of Canada. And it was shortly after it was announced that Canada had entered a quote-unquote technical recession, right? And we got into that whole argument and debate over what a recession is. It's 2 months of shrinking GDP, or two quarters of shrinking GDP, which we hit. But then there was like, yeah, maybe kind of, sort of, there's other things that we need to look at. Regardless, the Conservatives jumped on the technical recession piece of that puzzle and released this ad on social media. You probably saw it, especially if you're on Twitter.
5: We haven't eaten today.
6: Yeah, we're only technically hungry, though. I got laid off today.
7: Don't worry, Daddy. You're only technically unemployed.
8: We have to repossess your home because you can't pay your mortgage.
5: Honey, we're homeless.
8: Only technically homeless.
5: Oh, okay.
4: Now, it was, it was a pretty effective ad. Looked very well done. Here's the thing. It's fake. It was AI generated. It was created by artificial intelligence. It's not new by any stretch of the imagination. As you know, there's all kinds of concerns and arguments about whether or not this is a good thing, bad thing when it comes to generative AI and the things that it can do. If you follow the White House social media feeds, AI is commonplace. It's used all the time. Videos, pictures, all kinds of things. We're at the beginning of this. This is not going to go away. I wouldn't think we can expect to see more of it. So the question is, do we need to be worried about it? Do we need to be told about it? And to be fair, the Conservative Party didn't hide the fact that it was artificial intelligence. They came right out and said it right at the very beginning. Anatoly Gruzd is the director of

0: Research at Toronto Metropolitan University's Social Media Lab. Doctor, thanks for being here with us today. I appreciate your time.
1: Hello.
0: Okay, so the ad from the Conservative Party, what did you think when you saw it? I mean, it looks good. Like, if you were sitting at home and you watched it, you might think, oh, wow, that's an effective ad. Like I say, technically, it appeared to be rather well done.
1: It was a creative use of this new generative AI technology, and that's what this allows organizations and political parties, in this case, to quickly react to certain events in the news cycle. Because imagine doing the same ad, but if you have to hire actual actors. But this way, you still get your message across, and you do it in a way that you can engage your audience.
0: I mean, we'll see more of this, right? Like you say, there are not advantages, but there's reasons that this makes a lot of sense for use like this.
1: Yeah, I think we're going to see timelines on social media platforms especially being flooded with generative AI content, whether it's static images, memes, videos. I think we just have to get ready to it.
0: Yep.
1: And we already seen it on the entertainment side, and that's why we call this AI flop term, meaning that your social media stream is just filled with AI-generated content already. So essentially, we're going to see more of it on the political side of it as well.
0: But Anatoly, like you say, if you're the Conservative Party of Canada or the Liberal Party or any other political party anywhere on earth, and something happens this morning in a press conference regarding your political opponent, you can literally have something on social media that afternoon, something that looks like it took a lot more time, a lot more effort, a lot more people, a lot more money. It's faster, it's cheaper. You can do it just like that, right?
1: Absolutely. The question is, where's that line where you should not cross between being authentic and being kind of original? Because if you do a lot of these AI-generated images, then you kind of lose authenticity. And next time you put that forward, that AI-generated ad, people will be like, whatever, they just, fake. And so it's much easier for the opponents also to kind of discredit what the message is saying if they say, well, it's AI-generated. So in Canadians, maybe real Canadians don't feel it that way.
0: Well, that's the thing. There is a line there. I mean, technically speaking, if you look at it, there's not a difference between hiring a live actor to say lines that you give them or having AI develop a fake actor to say lines that you give them. It's not real life. If you know what I mean? Like, it's different. I understand how it's different. But at the same time, I think we understand that not everybody we see in a political ad actually believes what they're saying in that political ad.
1: But there's still that, nuance that whatever it's paid actor, it's a human versus AI.
0: Yes, yeah.
1: AI said it. So I think we have to account for that. The other aspect of it, whether or not you're generating an actual person, and so if an organization or an entity generated a video saying that the politician, such and such person, said it. And that's quite problematic, of course.
0: Well, then you get into the area, and I think this is a much bigger concern, at least it is for me, Anatoly, misinformation. Like, it still needs to be based on fact and reality, no matter who's saying it, be it a paid actor, a real person, or someone who's AI-generated.
1: Yeah, absolutely. And that's where this AI disclaimer is so important.
0: Yeah.
1: So it shouldn't be just you should not impersonate real people, of course. But also, if you are using it in that way, as it was in this ad, the disclaimer is needed. And it was there in the ad. And so my concern is that we're going to see more of this type of content without disclaimers. Because social media platforms, let's be honest, they not going to label all of that content at all. So then it's on us, individual social media users, kind of responsibility to figure it out.
0: Like I say, this isn't new, and I think there's a different way of using it. Like, you can use it the way the Conservatives used it, and then you can use it the way that Donald Trump has used it, where, he's positioned himself as, well, Jesus Christ, frankly, or, the somebody standing on a Canadian mountain. I mean, all kinds of different uses of AI that we've seen, and then there were daily ones when the Iran war started. I mean, you can absolutely take it to an area where you start to disconnect from reality.
1: And that's where the problematic side begins.
0: Yeah.
1: If we are flooded with this content, and sometimes it will be like innocent entertainment-related content, sometimes it will be over-the-top memes like what Donald Trump was out there. And then in few cases, there will be dangerous disinformation where a malicious actor trying to say something that the actual prime minister or politician did not say. And imagine the situation that happens like a couple of days or the day of the vote, and that impacts how you're going to vote. That's the problem.
0: In terms of how you manage this, how you deal with this, you can't regulate it, right? I mean, we know trying to regulate AI is challenging at best. Like, should we be trying to put restrictions on this or deal with this in some way?
1: Well, the context, like political advertisement, should be heavily scrutinized. For sure, because it has such a high stakes and impact on democratic institutions. So certainly during the election campaigns, the party should follow all the guidelines and policies in terms of disclosing the content they generate, especially if it's generated by AI. It's much difficult to regulate somebody in other countries that may be doing those type of videos for financial gains. We've seen political ads last April, during the last election, the federal election, where you have political ads by scammers trying to impersonate mainstream media like CBC or trying to impersonate politicians to get our financial information, to steal money from us. So that's quite problematic, and it's harder to regulate if that entity is outside this country.
0: Should we be asking political parties to commit to, hey, we're going to let you know that this is, and like you say, the conservatives came, they were right up front with it. They weren't trying to hide it in any way. They let people know right away that it was AI generated. I mean, that level of transparency, that is meaningful. That is valuable, correct?
1: It's absolutely necessary. And I think we should emphasize and require the political parties engage in that transparent practice. We also have to remind individuals, Canadians, who will be exposed to that type of content that not everything you see online is actually real. And really double check your sources before you try to repost or make your decisions, voting decisions, based on whatever, AI video you just saw.
0: Yeah, it's an interesting world we live in, and we'll see where it goes next. Doctor, thank you so much for your time today. I appreciate you being with us.
1: Thank you. Have a good one.
0: Have a great day. Dr. Anatoly Gruzd, who is the Director of Research at Toronto Metropolitan University, the Social Media Lab. Again, the ad, if you take a look at the ad, if you weren't told that it was AI, if you weren't paying attention closely, you'd probably think, oh, there's an interesting ad. It's a pretty effective ad. I don't know. I don't know if it's a bad thing, to be completely honest with you, right? Like, they were up front and they said right at the beginning, hey, this ad was created by AI. It's not real. This is, but tell me what the difference is between using, an AI-generated actor and a paid actor to deliver lines written by somebody working for the party, right? It's the same kind of thing. But this spun into a much bigger area. I mean, people are concerned about the fact that, okay, now you're not hiring Canadian actors, right? There's that. You're no longer hiring Canadian actors and production crews and all the rest of that stuff. Okay, that's fair. That's fair. But there's also people that say, hey, once you get into the world where we're using AI to do these sorts of things, be it in politics or anywhere else, but especially in politics, it erodes the public's trust in anything that's coming from politicians. And I get that. I absolutely understand that concern, right? And people say, well, yeah, they told you about it. But like I say, if you weren't paying attention and you didn't see the little disclaimer come on or whatever and you missed it, you wouldn't know. As we just become more and more used to and accepting of this artificially generated content, once it starts to veer into Donald Trump levels of, you've seen some of the AI stuff that's come out of the White House, where, they're not even trying to pretend that it's real by any stretch. I'm not saying that they're trying to pass it off as real. But the reality of... when do we stop knowing what's real and what isn't real? Like, when do we get into an area where we have to question everything that we see? Frankly, I think we've been there for a long, long time. But we will see more of this because, like the guest said, if something happens this morning, if Carney says or does something today, or Polyev says or does something today, and their political opponents want to have an ad on social media this afternoon, you can now do that. Artificial intelligence will put together a full 1-minute video ad that looks expertly produced and blah, blah, blah, and the whole thing, and you haven't had to do anything about it. You just put it into AI and it cranks it out, which is... That's gold if you're in politics. It's all about rapid response. You want to turn it around quickly. You want to be in the space as the story is happening. You know, and hiring crews and actors and writing and blah, blah, blah, blah, blah. It's different. It's not as easy to do. That's why you see politicians just grab their phone and, you know, do stand-ups, just sort of, you know, go off the top of their head and, you know, give you an immediate video message. This just turns it into something a little more extravagant. I don't have a problem with it as long as it's factual. And again, with any of this stuff, well, how do we know? How do we know? Well, that's your job. If you're on the internet, if you're consuming information on the internet in 2026, and you haven't recognized and realized that every single thing you see, read, and hear, you are going to need to verify. You cannot just accept it. Then it's on you. That's on you. Because we're in an age now where you absolutely need to do that work. I don't care what it is. It's on the consumer to go and check and make sure. And if you're not, well, you're going to get duped. We all are.
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12: A beloved 75-year-old man washing up, getting ready for bed, is brutally beaten and killed. 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
0: Shea Gannum with you. We're talking about AI in advertising, particularly in political advertising. And the Conservatives might have been the first out of the gate in Canada with an ad that they put out earlier this month. And like I say, it's a pretty effective ad. And they were completely upfront and transparent with the fact that it was AI. And, you know, there is concern with AI because it can basically create anybody saying or doing anything you want anyone to be saying or doing, even though they didn't do it. So I understand where the concern comes in. However, in this instance, in this particular use of it, I didn't see any rules broken. It didn't run afoul of anything that would make me go, oh, this isn't acceptable. You know, as long as we're upfront about it. But what do you think? Let's go to Dennis. Dennis, go ahead.
20: Yeah, hi.
0: Hi.
20: The problem with AI is no problem there. It got to the fact. Are you going to believe a politician or AI?
0: Well, this is the thing.
20: You get like Glenn Campbell. He sang all kinds of songs and everything like that. None of it that was his, but he's still a good singer.
0: Yeah, I know. I mean, that's the thing. Like, what's the difference between this and a paid actor, right?
20: That's right. There's nothing wrong with that.
0: No, there's not. Nobody complains. Nobody cares when you hire an actor to come out and do it with a video crew. So now you're just skipping that step. And I get that people are worried about jobs and stuff. Okay, fine. Fair enough. But in terms of the content of the ad, is it really any different?
20: I don't think so.
0: Yeah. No, I don't think so either, Dennis. Let's go to Christian now. Hey, Christian, you're on there.
21: Hey, Shay.
0: Hey.
21: I think with, like, being careful around advertising has always been an issue. Because I remember the House Hippo advertising. So
0: with
21: this AI stuff, I think it's, you always have to be kind of vigilant. And AI is just kind of another tool. And it's not so much game changer. It's just a tool to, but it, yeah.
0: It is. But, like, you mentioned the House Hippo thing, and you're right. I mean, that was huge and obviously fake, right? But
21: yeah.
0: But nobody cares because it's not a political ad, and they somehow worry that it's different once we get into the area of politics.
21: Yeah, but like I think like with politicians, like their like number one thing they're known for is like lying. So you always have to kind
0: it's
21: of
0: true.
21: like that's I guess my point.
0: No, you're right. You're right, Chris. And I think, you know, that's a very good point, right? Like the trustworthiness of politicians is legendary as being something that we question. And I think that could be a risk if you are a politician. Like, because he's right. The criticism of politicians is they don't tell the truth. They break promises. They say one thing and they do another. I mean, I'm not telling you anything that you don't know and haven't known for many, many years. So you get into an area now where does this make this worse? The credibility, the authenticity, the reliability of a certain politician or political party in this situation, because there's not even, you know, a real person involved in the advertising, does that open the door to more people questioning whether or not it's true? I think it might. I think it could. I think it might have people into an area where they're like, now, I honestly couldn't believe what you said before. Now I can't believe who's saying it. There's not even a human being that's saying it. And yeah, I get it. I understand what the concern is. And I think we have to be really careful as users understanding what it is that we're consuming in terms of information, media, those sorts of things. But if done ethically and appropriately and with transparency, I don't think this is necessarily a bad thing. I think in terms of advertising, it's effective. It's fast, looks good, like it really does. And you're going to see more of it because it literally enables a rapid response from politicians. And like I say, if it's done properly, I don't think that's a bad thing necessarily. This whole AI conversation, they're talking about it at the UN. Maybe we can get to it. They're trying to come up with a strategy. Forget it. It's too late. Like, you cannot regulate this stuff. You're not going to be able to say, we won't do it. Yeah, you will. You're going to see more and more of it all the time. So get used to it and figure out how you are going to handle it on your own. I'm going to get into a conversation here about what's going on with the economy in Canada and in the United States. I don't know if it's summertime. Are you planning a trip to the States or anywhere else? You might have noticed the loonie's on a bit of a tank here in the last couple of months. It's lost almost a nickel to the U.S. dollar. Nobody else. Why is the U.S. dollar doing well? It might not for much longer. There could be a change in the works, but right now, bit of a mess. We'll talk about that when we come back right after this.

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13: We got Kuzma coming up this... Well, I shouldn't say coming up. It's never really stopped. But we've got the negotiations that are going to be taking place. And July 1st is sort of, what do you want to call it? A checkpoint, a milestone, a date, whatever, deadline. If you really want to talk about it, we've had some guests say that it's important. Others say, yeah, it doesn't really matter. So regardless, we've got this back and forth with Canada and the United States, and that's going to have an implication on trade and all those sorts of things. We've already seen how it has. Interestingly, though, when you take a look at all the chaos that's going on in the world, if you've gone to make plans for this summer to travel anywhere, you might have taking a look at the exchange rate. Canadian dollar is not in a good space right now. It's actually been taking it on the chin for the last little while. I should say it's not just the Canadian dollar, if that makes it feel any better. Probably doesn't, but it is true. So what's going on? And when might it change, or should we not expect it to change? We're going to chat with Carl Shimada, who is the Chief Market Strategist at Corpay, about this. Carl, thanks for joining us. Appreciate your time.
14: Absolutely. Great to chat with you, Shay.
13: So, like I say, the loonie, it's dropped almost a nickel in recent weeks here. Now we're at about 70 cents on the U.S. dollar. We were over 74 not all that long ago. Not just the loonie, though, like I say, right? Like, it's almost all currencies have been falling against the greenback, right?
14: That's right. The Canadian dollar is definitely in a bit of a pincer movement here. There are some things happening in Canada that are weighing on it, but it is the U.S. dollar that's sort of steamrolling ahead right now for a number of reasons.
13: Yeah, I mean, I think most people might look and we see what's going on in the United States. That might be surprising. What is going on? Why is the U.S. dollar seen to be in a position to be going up?
14: Right. So there's definitely a lot of political uncertainty and turbulence that, is weighing on the long-term outlook for the U.S. dollar. But the short-term has been pretty favorable. The big thing that has happened here is that over the last month and a bit or so, crude prices have fallen roughly 35%, if you look at them from a global standpoint. And so, what this has led to is a situation in which other central banks, so the European Central Bank, the Bank of England, Bank of Japan, Bank of Canada, expectations for those central banks have come down. They're not expected to raise rates as quickly as they were, back when crude prices were really, really high. You have that happening. The Federal Reserve is expected to, stay on hold, if anything, maybe increase rates this year. And then on top of all that, you have the AI boom that is still, gaining momentum in U.S. markets. And that's, drawing capital in from the rest of the global economy. And so to a very major extent, this is a U.S. dollar story. The U.S. dollar is sort of the U.S. dollar's world, and the rest of us are living in it right now.
13: That's wild. It really is. I mean, interest rates seem to be, that's sort of what affects or can affect currency more than some other things. Does that play into this? Because if you take a look at that, we got that gap, right? Like you were talking about, things are not the same in the U.S. as they are in Canada. They might tighten up, but we've got a pretty big differential right now.
14: That's right. And I think, you really definitely hit the nail on the head talking about the CUSMA agreement there earlier. Although, Wednesday's expiration date there is not, this sort of binary event. It's not like, we fall off a cliff the next day. The reality is that the level of uncertainty that's been unleashed by Donald Trump's trade attacks on Canada has meant that, Canadian businesses, Canadian consumers, are much, much more cautious about investing. And so while they're, cautious about investing and spending, that's meaning that we have less money flowing through the economy, that unemployment is ratcheting a little bit higher over time, and leading to a situation in which the Bank of Canada has really no reason to raise rates right now. And so, that's making it a very stark contrast across the border with the Federal Reserve.
13: What about U.S. rates? Because there's been talk that they might have, which doesn't make sense to me because I don't know much about economics, but I know when inflation is high, the last thing you want to do is lower rates. But there's a lot of talk that the Federal Reserve in the U.S. might actually be lowering rates, right?
14: No, not anymore. There was definitely a few months ago. So that's always the fun part with this stuff. If you talk to all the experts, at one point they'll all have one view, and then they have a completely different view. Earlier this year, virtually everybody thought that the Fed would cut maybe two or even three times this year, and that's been completely reversed. And the main reason is that the U.S. economy is still holding firm, and underlying inflation, so this is inflation once we remove food and energy prices, is running really, really hot. It's running at 3.4% year over year. That's almost twice as high as the Federal Reserve's target, which is set at 2%. And so, if we were just to look at it from a rules-based perspective, the Fed would be tightening already. The only question that we have right now is just how long this is going to last, and if Fed officials are going to be willing to kind of wait their way through this before actually pushing the button and raising rates.
13: What's the expectation here? Is this sort of where we are now? Do you think we might see some improvement? What are you expecting?
14: I do think we're going to see some improvement, especially, you know, on the Canadian side of the pair. We're definitely going to be, you know, dealing with this trade uncertainty for a very long time. I don't think that there's going to be this sort of kumbaya moment between the U.S. and Canada. I don't think we're going to, you know, suddenly get together and all get along. But, you know, at the same time, the U.S. dollar is looking quite overvalued here. It is looking as if, you know, a number of one-time factors are sort of pushing it up in value. And so it is very possible that over the summer months and maybe into the autumn that we start to see it lose a little altitude, and that would mean that the Canadian dollar gets an opportunity to move up a couple of cents at least.
13: There is a reality, Carl, that in this country, a weaker loonie in some ways is not a bad thing, right? We are an exporting nation in a lot of ways, and for a lot of industry and a lot of business in Canada, having a slightly lower, I don't know if you want it at 70 cents, but there is an upside to having a weaker dollar, right?
14: Oh, absolutely. And you know, personally, I think this is great for Canadian competitiveness in the long run. I think, you know, for many years, we were dealing with a problem in which, you know, higher energy prices and the energy sector overall were translating into a overly strong Canadian dollar. And, you know, the problem with that, as you alluded to there, is that it just makes it so much more difficult for a Canadian company to export abroad, right? If our goods are, you know, priced in very expensive loonies, then you're looking at a more difficult proposition for a customer, right? And so with this decline that we've seen, I think you are seeing a rebalancing in the Canadian economy. We are seeing exporters becoming more competitive. The unfortunate problem is that in the near term, this does mean that the importing businesses, you know, that have done well in recent years, that some of them might get hurt a little. So, you know, this is probably good in the long run, but it's a little bit painful in the short run.
13: Exactly. Yeah, there's always two sides to the coin. Carl, great conversation. Thank you so much for spending some time with us today. I really do appreciate it.
14: Absolutely. Great talking with you.
13: Thank you. Carl Shimada, Chief Marketing Strategist at Corpay. And yeah, that is the reality. It's kind of like in Alberta when the price of oil spikes. There's two sides to that argument. One is, oh, geez, that's really going to suck next time I got to put gas in the car, because that means that also the price of gas is going to go up. But at the same time, the bottom line for the province is a whole lot better because they make so much money off royalties. It's the same thing with the loonie. On the consumer side of things, when you're, you know, like if you're planning a trip somewhere or you're taking a look at the interest rates and those sorts of things, you're like, boy, loonie sucks. That's no fun. That's not good. But if you're an exporting business, which most businesses, well, I shouldn't say most businesses in Canada, but we export far more than we import. We have a reality where that's not a bad thing. You know, we're sort of a bit of a discount to the United States and makes it a little bit easier that way. So two sides to that coin. And we'll see where it goes from here. But they've got inflation concerns and in the United States and in Canada as well. And we'll see where it goes from here. But if you've got planning certifications down to the United States, the reality is it's going to be an issue. It's going to be an issue in terms of how much you're going to have to pay. It adds up.
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13: Should we take a call or two here? Why not? We'll take a call. We've got a minute. We'll go to Carl. Hi, Carl. You're on the air.
25: Morning, Shea. How are you?
13: Good. How are you doing?
25: Good. If it keeps on raining, we're going to have to find an amphibious lawnmower or something.
13: I've never seen it like this, Carl. It is absolutely ridiculous.
25: Pretty wild. But remember, we're always talking averages, so we haven't had average kind of weather day for a while.
13: No, you're right.
25: I wanted to talk about a pretty important date coming up for Alberta. How's things looking with the major projects?
13: Good question, Carl. July 1st is the deadline to submit the pipeline proposal to the major projects office.
25: Yeah, and hearing crickets.
13: Good point. It's a good point. I don't know. Last time we talked about it, we saw the leaked draft proposal. They had four possible routes that the government of Alberta was looking at as bringing forward, but we're supposed to find out which one they're going to put forward by Wednesday, Wednesday being the holiday. I guess we got to find out today or tomorrow, right?
25: Yeah, it's pretty huge for our province.
13: It is. Yeah,
25: well,
13: yeah.
25: One would hope that they're on the ball with it, but be interesting to hear something.
13: It's a good point. Yeah, they're on the ball, Carl. There will be something put. Can you imagine? Can you imagine if Danielle Smith didn't put forward something? I don't think that's a possibility.
25: I'm excited to hear what's coming forward because we finally got a prime minister that might actually listen, right?
13: We might. I mean, she swears up and down that, yes, we do. We do. Things are different. We're actually going to see something move forward on this. And like you say, yeah, we're supposed to find out by middle of this week. So, yeah, that's a good one. We should probably look into that. Yeah.
25: Major milestone after that?
13: The next major milestone after that is, October 1st. the federal government then needs to determine or make a declaration as to it being in the national interest. So they get the proposal July 1st. Then they have a few months to look at the proposal and decide, yes, this is one that we're going to put forward as being in the national interest by October 1st. And then final approval needs to be granted by September 1st of next year.
25: Gives the Prime Minister some time to think about getting rid of the tanker ban.
13: Yes.
25: If the province goes where we think it might be going. So
13: cannot do it unless you get rid of the tanker ban. Can't do it. Yeah. No, you're absolutely right, Carl. It has to. Has to. 100%. Yep. Appreciate it. Well, I guess I shouldn't say that because one of the proposals, if you're just getting caught up here, the provincial government of Alberta has been working on coming up with a pipeline project to the West Coast for months now. And part of the plan was sort of became public, and we saw that there were four potential routes to the West Coast that they were looking at. Three of them went to the northwest coast of British Columbia, where there's a tanker ban in place for parts of that coast. I can't remember if any of those routes actually would have missed the ban. I don't think so, because I think it's through that whole strait. But anyway, one of the other routes went along the TMX line, basically, and ended up in the port of Vancouver, where there is no tanker ban. So what Carl's talking about is, by July 1st, the government of Alberta had said they would put forward a proposal, and then that proposal goes to the federal government to determine whether or not it's in the national interest. And if you remember last week, we had three projects that were declared to be in the national interest. Two of them were roads up north, and one was a nuclear waste repository in northern Ontario. So they have then 3 months, I guess, they would have July, August, and September to sort out whether or not it's in the national interest. Then from there, if it is, then all kinds of special powers and fast-tracking comes into play. But if it is a pipeline route chosen by the provincial government that goes up to the northwest into Prince Rupert, the first thing that has to happen, pure and simple, the first thing that has to happen is you must get rid of the tanker ban, because no pipeline can run there if the tanker ban is still in place. So if Carney determines that, yes, it is a project in the national interest, the pipeline ban has to go. Tanker ban has to go. Just has to. There's no two ways around it. Let's go to Eric. Hi, Eric. You're on the air.
0: You know what really bugs me is we talk about a tanker ban, but what we are really talking about is a Canadian tanker ban, not an American tanker ban. You can't ban American tankers. This is a ban on Canadian tankers only, and it's shameful.
13: But do American tankers go through that same strait, Eric? Do you know for sure if they do, up to Alaska?
0: I know you had a caller that clarified that the whole deal on that you know the Americans sort of agreed only to use it in the worst of weather and they sail around the outside.
13: They go around. Yeah.
0: My point is that this sort of stuff was popular 10 years ago when, you know, the climate was top of mind. It's not popular today. And I fully suspect that in the next election in BC, EB is going to get just decimated.
13: Yep.
0: The Conservatives will come in and that'll be the end of UN drip and all of that stuff. But my point is that Carney is really, the clock is ticking on this. And, you know, I have to think that one stumble on getting this pipeline declared, you know, in the national interest is absolutely going to throw gasoline on this separatist, this vote that we have in October.
13: Sure it is. And I think he is acutely aware of that, and I think that plays heavily into this. The Premier has a lot, she has more at stake with this than anybody, of course, right? Because, I mean, this is her solution to the problem.
0: You know, she does, but I think at the end of the day, and Carney's well aware of this, it doesn't need to even get over the 50%. Can you imagine if 35 40% of the people that voted yes, that would show a massive crack in the social fabric of the unity of the country. You know, he can't afford that. It doesn't even have to pass. It just has to be close.
13: No, you're absolutely right.
0: I sincerely hope that he gets his ducks in a row here. And, you know, I'm worried, though. You could have there an awful lot of Trudeau-era people still in cabinet positions who are dead against this, that are ideologically in that same vein as Trudeau and Guilbeault. And it's a problem because he's only got two extra seats.
13: You know, you're right. There are. He seems to, up until now, Eric, been willing to say, yeah, okay, you don't like it, see ya. He did to Guilbeault, right? It was kind of like, yeah, sorry, this is what we're doing, and I know it goes against everything that you're doing, but I'm not. So, I mean, he chased Guilbeault out. So I think you're right. There is a risk to him in terms of the number of seats, but so far, aside from leaving the tanker ban in place, which I find curious, he has shown all the signs you would look for to say, yeah, okay, things are different.
0: You know what? And he's like, I think you see what he's willing to do in British Columbia. They have really extracted a lot of juice on this one, as far as concessions from the federal government financially. And so I do think that that EB, you know, I'm expecting EB to play a little bit more ball these days with everything BC has received, but we'll see. Anyway, good call.
13: Yeah, thanks, Eric. Yeah, I appreciate it. You're right. I mean, I think Carney knows full well the stakes that are at play here, and it's not just a pipeline. I think, you know, the premier has sort of staked her case to remain in Canada to this pipeline project. And in reality, I think if he were to, so if this project gets put forward on July 1st and it goes to the major projects office and Carney determines by October 1st that, no, you know what, we don't like it. This project doesn't actually get to where it needs to be in terms of us throwing our support behind it as a project in the national interest and something that we'll champion through the major projects office. For whatever that's worth, and I'm still at this point unconvinced that it's worth anything, because so far it's been a whole lot of talk without a whole lot of action. But if he were to come out and say, yeah, you know what, try again, we don't think so, we're not going to champion this pipeline project. He does that October 1st. Alberta goes to the polls in a separation referendum on October the 19th. He is well aware of how that would play out in the 18 days in the interim, and how that would be framed and how that would fit into that argument. I think he knows that. Whether or not that will affect his decision remains to be seen, but we'll see what happens in the coming months. It's going to be interesting. It's going to be a wild time.

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4: 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Can't make the parade? 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
10: From the National Newsroom of the Canadian Press, I'm Karen Rebo. The RCMP says six people, four men and two women, are presumed to have drowned in the sinking of a fishing charter boat off Richmond, BC before noon Sunday. Four others were rescued after a civilian boat had radioed the emergency when they saw several people in the water about 18 kilometers from shore without any flotation devices. But many hours of searching turned up no sign of the missing six. None of the 10 people who'd been on the boat wore life jackets. Major Gregory Clark of the Joint Rescue Coordination Center in Victoria says they'll learn more details once Mounties have interviewed the four survivors.
11: Ultimately, the RCMP will investigate once those people recover, which I hope they do, meaning more meaningful interviews as far as what circumstances led to this happening. But we don't know those details at this time at all.
10: Police say two of the survivors are in critical condition. The other two have been released from hospital. A police underwater team has been prepping for a deep water search for the downed vessel.

0: you normally get your body to is on relief about the heat, it doesn't, it's not as effective as it would be if it was like 15 outside.
1: The BC Nurses Union has issued a 72-hour strike notice in its labor dispute with the province. The union, representing 60,000 nurses across BC, had rejected a tentative deal reached between its leadership and the employer just weeks ago. Union President Adrian Gear says the nurses understand the province's financial troubles, but notes the government seems willing to pay for what it deems important.
2: For example, over $500 million spent on private agency nursing, or hundreds of millions to host an international sporting event.
1: The BC Nurses Union says burnout, staff shortages, and workplace violence have pushed the profession to its limit. Strike action could begin as early as Thursday. And Canada now knows who its national men's soccer team will face in the round of 16 at the World Cup. It will be Morocco. After the North African team managed to get a tie at 1 in the first minute of second half stoppage time, but then needed extra time and a penalty shootout before they were able to send the Netherlands to an early exit with 3-2 in penalty kicks. This is the Canadian Press. In sports, Canada will play Morocco Saturday in Houston in the World Cup's round of 16 after Morocco defeated the Netherlands in a penalty shootout Monday night in Mexico. The teams needed the shootout after 30 minutes of extra time tacked on to the 90 left them in a 1-1 draw. Four teams are headed home after the first 2 days of knockout action at the World Cup, including the Netherlands and Germany. Germany also lost in a penalty shootout to Paraguay. Canada beat South Africa 1-0 Sunday, and Brazil had edged Japan 2-1 in Monday's early game. In baseball action, George Springer turned a leadoff triple into an error-aided home run. Miles Straw drove in the winner in the fifth, and the Toronto Blue Jays snapped their six-game losing streak with a 2-1 win over the visiting New York Mets. Former Jay Bo Bichette returned to Sky Dome as a Met and received a rousing standing ovation at his first at-bat. From the Canadian Press, I'm Karen Rebo.
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0: Show.
1: Well, Canada was indeed at the center of the World Cup yesterday, the only game on the air yesterday at that time. And I think we as Canadians, for those of us who did not fall in love with soccer before this moment, I think we're all beginning to understand a little bit more about this notion of the beautiful game, why it's more than just a sporting event. This is a universal language, and I'm going to have a conversation a little bit later with somebody who is suggesting that maybe soccer is the future and that hockey is a throwback. We're going to have a nice, healthy debate about that. But in the here and now, soccer is like unlike anything else in the world, and how it brings people together. So for those of you who were not lucky enough to hear it live, let's listen to how the goal was declared and announced on the BBC that brought Canada for the first time into the group of 16 in this World Cup.
2: This is nicely where by Canada, ball into the area. It's cleared away by Ocon, who's stuck here!
1: I mean, Hear the Cry of Canada is awesome. I wonder if they write this stuff ahead of time. They must, right? What happens if Canada wins? What happens if they have a last-minute goal? They must write that stuff. Hear the Cry of Canada is awesome. Well done. And so that was Vicky Sparks and her seatmate, her announcer mate, Dion Dublin. This is his reaction.
3: Romy Williams has got no chance because the pace, the power, and the direction is absolutely perfect. Eustachio, what a game he's had.
1: Yeah, I love it. I love it. Eustachio! Anyway, that's the high level. But, you know, there's a flip side to this as well, right? Because we were playing South Africa, one of the most famous South Africans in the world, I think, and I don't think this is arguable, is Trevor Noah, who was a stand-up.

0: Up comic, sort of plucked out of obscurity, relative obscurity, to take over The Daily Show, and from there has really leveraged that that position to become an authority on all sorts of stuff. I guess during this World Cup, he's made a little bit of a cottage industry about watching South African games with his friends. This one did not turn out the way he had hoped.
1: Beautiful well defense.
2: Well done.
1: No, it doesn't have. Oh my God, the sucker punch.
3: What did I tell you? What did I tell you? What did I tell you?
1: Oh, the sucker punch.
3: What did I tell you?
1: Oh, man.
3: What did I tell you? I told you. I told you. Sucker punch.
1: Sucker punch.
3: I told. Go look at possession. I told you this would happen, bruh.
0: Ah, well, sucks to be you. right.
4: Did you think he told him
0: yeah.
4: that it would happen?
0: And his friends, his friends did not want to hear it. His friends did not want to hear that he was right as the team just lost. Like, that's unhelpful. That's unhelpful.
4: He also said it like 10 times. Yeah.
0: What did I tell you?
4: What did I tell you?
0: What did I tell you? I told you. Yeah, great. Well, you want a cookie? I don't see how that helps anybody. But anyway, it is what it is. Canada moves on for the first time ever. And then, how do you pronounce his last name? Zlatan Ibrahimovic. Boom. So he is one of the most self-assured soccer players in the history of the world.
4: You're not a huge soccer fan. What country do you think he represents? That name, will throw you off completely.
0: I think he's a Croat.
4: Nope.
5: What? He's a Swedish player.
4: Swedish.
0: He's Swedish. Interesting. Yeah. Okay, good on him. Good on him. Anyway, so he's a very self-assured, very confident man, but he also says what he thinks and thinks what he says. And after this happened with Canada winning, he wrote on Twitter, "This is why people fall in love with football. Today wasn't just about Canada qualifying for the round of 16. It was about an entire nation creating history that nobody can ever take away." And then he goes on, he says, "I looked at the faces of the Canadian players after the final whistle. Some were crying. Some couldn't believe what had just happened. Those weren't tears of weakness. They were tears of people who had spent their whole lives dreaming of this exact moment." And he's absolutely right. I mean, I've been watching this city in Toronto particularly come alive. I was talking with a friend earlier today about Vancouver. He says the exact same thing. I have to believe that this experience is repeating itself across the country. You know, bookended Toronto and Vancouver, with obviously the East Coast not to be ignored. There's no way that our downtowns, our restaurants, our bars, our clubs are not experiencing some sort of summertime renaissance and supercharged at that, thanks to this World Cup run. And in our next segment, I want to hear from people besides people from Vancouver and Toronto, although all are welcome. I want to hear what it's like in your city, in your town, with this World Cup. That to me is very, very interesting. I've experienced with Greg Brady, who hosts the morning show on 640 Toronto. You know, he's been talking about how the hotels in Toronto have failed to live up to the promise that the World Cup was going to bring in all these tourists. And that may be true, but it feels to me that people are looking for any excuse to leave their home and experience this World Cup as a community. And because of that, I think it's undeniable that our restaurants, our bars, our clubs, and any place where people congregate, I guarantee you, are experiencing a massive uptick in business. But again, that's anecdotal on my end, and I want to hear from you where you live. All right. So that's the feeling from a soccer player. Let's go to really one of the biggest changes, and Regan Watts was the one who told us about this. Jesse Marsh, he's the head coach, an American, mind you. He gathered the team in the middle of the field, where he gave an incredible speech calling them Canadian heroes. And during the press conference after the game, this is what he said as to why he gathered a team in the middle of the field.
6: Yeah, I mean, look, people like to say it's performative to meet on the pitch. And frankly, I don't give a what people have to say. Like, all I care about is our own team and what we do together. And in these moments, it's hard because after the game, everybody gets pulled in a million different directions by media, and you don't really have a chance to be with your team unless you take that moment right there.
0: Jesse Marsh sounds a little arrogant.
6: Sometimes I know that Americans, we get a certain rap for being boisterous, for being arrogant, for being outwardly vocal, and I know that in many ways that does describe me, and people, or at least people, love to describe me that way. But again, I don't give a shit. All I care about is working with the teams I work with and the players I work with.
0: Yeah. I don't know if it's something about being American, but slightly to the north, you know, we tend to hedge a little bit. We tend to not want that spotlight. We tend to feel we don't necessarily deserve the spotlight. It's on the podium versus on the podium, right? We've had that conversation on this show many times. The lead up to 2010, there were a group of people who said, let's own the podium at the Olympics in 2010. And there was a very vocal backlash. That's not really what we do. That's very selfish to own the podium. No, we should just strive to be on the podium. Yeah, well, we owned the podium and we were proud of it. We did it. We need more own the podium. We need more Jesse Marsh. We need more belief that we can do anything.
4: Swagger.
0: Riz? Do we need? Is it the Riz that the kids would say we need?
4: Well, I told you that I was on in Toronto in the West End yesterday, which is very hipster, and how I soon realized that I'm not very hipster, very cool anymore. So I don't know if I'm allowed to say Riz.
0: It's so sweet you say anymore, as if you were ever cool.
4: I was so cool. Just like months ago.
0: Oh, boy.
4: It just changed, maybe within the last couple of weeks.
0: Self-delusion is a hell of a drug, brother. All right, we are going to take a break. But, yeah, we want to talk about a few things. What is the World Cup like where you are? The expectation is because we co-hosted some matches in Toronto and Vancouver, that was the only place where Canada was going to be celebrating. I disagree, and I want the proof to come from you. But also, do we need more Jesse Marsh swagger in this country? I want to talk about all those things with you next, right here. 416-870-6400 or 1-888-225-TALK. This is the Ben Mulrooney Show.
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0: All right, the numbers are 416-870-6400 or 1-888-225-TALK. You know, we're accused sometimes of being in the Toronto bubble, and so I want to hear from you. Yes, Toronto has co-hosted a number of these World Cup early matches, and the same goes for Vancouver. But just because that is the case doesn't mean that FIFA fever has not swept across this country. So I want to hear from you. If you're not from Vancouver, if you're not from Toronto, I want you to prove my belief that this is a national movement right now. I can say for myself, I've been in all different parts of this town. I was down on King Street. I was down up on Eglinton. And I'm any place that is a place where people congregate, I am seeing TVs and I'm seeing people enjoying this thing together. And it's not just bars and restaurants. There was a men's barbershop that for some reason has a patio. I guess it wasn't a barbershop at some point, but they have a patio and they stuck a TV outside and people just hang out together to watch these matches. And I saw an apartment building as well that has a giant outdoor screen and like stadium seating. Now, there's no way they built this just for the World Cup. But that's a heck of a foresight to have done. But anyway, all that to say, whether it's King Street, Eglinton, and all points in between, I have to believe that this is happening all over the city of Toronto and in other cities across this country. So give us a call, 416-870-6400 or 1-888-225-TALK. Yeah, this is one of those moments. And
4: I think everybody has been overwhelmed with how big FIFA, could we just say FIFA?
0: Yeah, happy FIFA.
4: Happy FIFA. How big FIFA has been all over the place, all over the United States and Canada. You don't hear much about it in Mexico for some reason. They have one of the nicest stadiums there.
0: Yeah.
4: Unbelievable.
0: Well, I think people are probably more, because they're probably more into it.
4: Yeah, but I mean, naturally. Even like Texas, Norway is playing in Texas.
0: Yeah.
4: And they flew into Dallas-Fort Worth Airport. And what are all the police, the airport police doing? They're sitting on the ground doing the Norwegian row thing.
0: Yeah,
4: it's like on the tarmac.
0: This has been quite a charm offensive for the cities like Toronto and Vancouver and the host cities. There's a whole bunch of people coming from Europe, I think, with preset ideas as to what these cities were going to be like and what America was going to be like, what North America was going to be like, and it feels like these North American cities are bucking the expectation that they are terrible places. So we will have to see if that continues. But everybody, what I'm seeing is this massive, like the world falling in love with America. And if that offends the elbows up crowd, like, I don't know, it seems like that's what the algorithm's telling me. And if you disagree, give us a call. Give me a call. But like, I'm watching people falling in love with the hospitality, the big portions, ranch dressing, Bucky's. Oh, who do we have here? We got Gina Manitoba. Gene, welcome to the show. You're the first call this week on
16: Happy
0: the Ben Mulrooney Show. Happy FIFA, Gene. Okay, so you're in Manitoba.
16: I've never actually had such a loud cheer for such a corrupt organization, but Happy FIFA.
0: Yeah.
16: I am in Winnipeg Beach. We actually are having a municipal election in July. Uh-huh. And on Saturday, some members of the community have gotten together to do a candidates forum. So all the candidates are coming and we have room for 200 people. But we're a little bit now worried about our numbers showing up because it starts at 2 o'clock. And if the game goes into extra time, I don't know who
0: right.
16: they're going to pick.
0: Right, exactly. Oh my goodness. So what's it like? Talk to me about like every day, like yesterday. What was it like in Winnipeg Beach?
16: You know what? It was. We were just at home, but I am sure that my scream from when they scored could be heard downtown.
0: Okay, so I'm not out of my mind suggesting that the FIFA has taken over the entire country.
16: Absolutely, it has. How could it not?
0: Well, that's what I agree. I agree. Anytime a Canadian team is doing something like this on the world stage, and most notably when it's not expected. Like, look, when Canadians, first of all, anytime we don't make it to the gold medal round at any international hockey event, we're underperforming, right? But when it comes to soccer, this is all new for us, right?
16: So we're all just happy they're there is how this all started for
0: exactly,
16: everybody.
0: Yeah, we were just happy to be included. And now in the round of 16, and gosh knows, who are we playing next?
4: The Netherlands or Morocco.
16: I don't know who won in that game. The other thing I just wanted to point out was the other day they had a hot mic on the coach as he was talking to the team after the game.
0: Yeah.
16: And it was so, listen, I have a foul mouth. I'm not going to deny that. But it was very refreshing to hear a coach respond to his team and didn't drop one F-bomb.
0: Oh, interesting. Yeah. Well, that's then he's got.
16: And the fact that our American coach sings our national anthem. Well, there is somebody committed to his team and this country.
0: Well, I agree. I agree to all of that. Gene, thank you very much. And good luck with your election. Keep us posted.
16: Okay.
0: All right. Take care.
16: Thank you.
4: You want to know how this is a good indicator. Joy just reminded me of this. A good indicator how nuts this FIFA is.
0: Yeah.
4: In the round of Toronto's getting one playoff game, so to speak, like next one more game, I think, total. And it's going to be Portugal versus Croatia.
0: Wow.
4: Toronto's got a huge Portuguese and Croatian actual population.
0: Yeah.
4: Tickets are going for $6,000.
0: Yeah. That's it. God,
4: a seat.
0: Yeah.
4: Nothing with that. No bottle of water.
0: That's what the market will bear.
4: Wow.
0: Yeah.
4: Wow.
0: It's it is what it is, man. I mean, there've been plenty of games where the cost you could get it for like $250, right?
17: And it's not just Portugal. It is CR7 coming to town for the very first time. So even the non-Portuguese fan.
4: That means Ronaldo. We're not a sports show. Yeah. Ronaldo, who is one of the biggest
17: Cristiano
4: names.
17: Cristiano Ronaldo?
4: Cristiano Ronaldo.
0: Okay, gotcha. Yeah. Okay.
17: So he's coming to town because he's a Portuguese player.
0: Yeah.
17: So I guess if you're not a Portuguese fan and you're a Ronaldo fan, you will try your level best to find the ticket any way possible.
0: Now, how old is he now?
17: He's 41.
4: Is he 41? I was going to say 37.
0: Is he still playing very well?
17: Yes, he's playing decent. I won't say very well because the age.
0: Has he won the World Cup?
4: Look, if you look at that guy, he's one of those reeks.
0: Okay, he's never won the World Cup, but he's generally regarded as a great player.
4: Oh, yeah, he's one of the greatest of all time. Yeah, he's won a lot of top awards and stuff. Here's the thing. He's that player that people who don't know anything about soccer, world soccer and stuff, they'll know him.
0: Yes, yeah. I mean, yeah.
4: They'll be like, who's your favorite player? Oh, they either know like him or Lionel Messi, Cristiano Ronaldo. Yeah. But they usually say Ronaldo.
0: Where does he play? Where does he play professionally?
4: Saudi Arabia.
0: Right.
4: Because he got paid a stupid amount of money. If you believe, like hundreds of millions.
0: Sure. Well, look. If you're a soccer player.
4: That doesn't make sense.
0: You're going to play till you're, 42, 43 if you're lucky. So you got to get your money while you can get your money. Because at some point, you're going to have to pivot to something completely different. So, heck yeah, go get your money as you can get it. Okay, so he's coming here. So that's a big deal.
17: Yes, on Thursday at 7 p.m., it's Morocco. It's Portugal versus Croatia.
0: Interesting. Yeah, that one's going to be big. And I wouldn't be surprised if the soccer, if the hotels all of a sudden became a big thing too. Hey, we've got Kenny in Calgary. Kenny, you are neither in Toronto nor Vancouver. What is FIFA sweeping Calgary as well?
18: Hey, Ben. Yeah, can you hear me?
0: Yes, I can. So you own a restaurant, too?
18: Yeah, I own a restaurant downtown.
0: What's
18: and, interesting, I got a guy, a cook, who joined us about 6 months ago. He moved straight from UK, from Manchester. So he's, of course, pretty football crazy and knowledgeable. And then I also have two Brazilians working in my kitchen who aren't sports fans in any kind of way. And all of a sudden, when those Brazil matches are on, they are suddenly fired up.
0: Hey, what's, tell me about your restaurant.
18: Sure. Well, I mean, it's a, yeah, it's a sort of a share plates, a small share plates restaurant downtown Calgary called Kama, K-A-M-A.
0: And is it doing well, especially during this, during the FIFA?
18: Yeah, we don't have any TVs. We're a, more of a sit-down restaurant experience, kind of a Mediterranean-themed restaurant.
0: Yeah.
18: But you know what? There's screens and laptops all around the place. Even some customers are up in it. So yeah, it's been pretty fun. Obviously, just getting exposure to these guys from these mad football countries.
0: Kenny, thank you
18: and
0: so much.
18: Watching them struggle to watch Canada do well is really quite entertaining too.
0: Thank you very much. Good luck with everything, my friend. All right, thank you for everyone for calling. And we're going to take a quick break. When we come back, Tony Chapman is joining us. And okay, here's his position. Hockey may have our hearts, but soccer and basketball are the future. I'm going to fight him on that. Respectfully so, but I'm going to fight him. Don't go anywhere. This is the Ben Mulrooney Show.
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1: Be it resolved that hockey may have our hearts, but soccer and basketball are the future. On the pro side of that, we have Tony Chapman, award-winning podcaster, Chatter That Matters, founding partner of Chatter AI. And on the side of truth and righteousness, you have your host, Ben Mulrooney. Welcome, Tony.
2: That's good. I can see we're going to have a level playing field for this debate.
1: Well, no, listen, I get it.
2: So you're going to be the moderator and you're going to take a side on this.
1: No, but listen, I think there's an argument to be made that in this discovering of the beautiful game, there's a whole bunch of new fans that are going to jump on. Listen, the coattails of soccer are wide and long. So I get that. That's fine too. But I could say, you know, in 2010 at the Olympics, we witnessed this exact same sort of thing, right? The stakes were very high. We want to win gold at home. That gold was going to put us on top for having the most gold medals of any team, right? I think we finished third overall, but we won the most gold medals of any country. It was the first. And Canada had come off of never winning a single gold in the other two Olympics that we had hosted. So the stakes were very, very high. And I think on one side, we were just happy to be here.
2: Are we talking bobsled or hockey now?
1: No, no, we got the hockey. That's okay. So I could make the argument that everything that we're talking about in terms of the passion and this new love that we have for soccer, it repeated last summer for the Blue Jays, yeah. Right? We all experienced that as a nation last year. So this is wonderful, but it's another wonderful event. I don't know that it's unique.
2: Well, my point is, it's a math. The reason why I'm saying it's going to surpass, listen, I'm a big hockey fan. First of all, hockey's aging out. The average fan is in their 50s now. The NHL's got an issue. Second thing is, only 6 to 8% of kids play organized hockey.
1: Yeah.
2: Every newcomer coming into the country, and we've seen a massive swell of newcomers, are coming in with either a basketball or soccer ball under their arm. Affordability, K-economy. Even if I want my kids to play hockey, I can't afford it. And then finally, the last thing is, a lot of moms are scared about hockey for two things: the values, and number two, injuries. So all of these things put it into a hat and saying, will hockey over time, think about what Vince Carter did for basketball. We didn't even know what a basketball player was. NBA didn't exist until Carter showed up.
1: Oh, I know.
2: And then next thing you know, the number one draft pick was a Canadian. We've got Canadian superstars all through the NBA. How did that happen?
1: Yeah.
2: Because people fell in love with it, and the newcomers coming in know the game of basketball.
1: Yeah.
3: I feel like that was a corner kick that he just headed into the goal.
1: Why must you? No one asked you. No one asked you to chime in.
3: I'm just sitting over here.
1: No one asked you to chirp.
2: Okay, but anyways, you can provide your point of view, as limited as it might be.
1: No, listen, I just think that the examples that we're seeing, this is what we are discovering it, right? But what do we do in between World Cups, right? We have professional soccer, I think the proof will be in, is there a sustained growth? Like, is after this, do the numbers for soccer, which are very good, but do they grow even higher? I don't know if that's going to happen.
2: Again, if you look at the affordability and the newcomers coming to the country, and the fact that any field, like, kid can go out and play soccer.
1: Yeah.
2: And so I think that's part of the reason. Yeah, listen, again, things can change. Yeah. Maple Leafs won a cup, the trajectory. Canadian team wins a cup, changes the trajectory. Women's hockey gets popular, changes the trajectory. But the math, the line is that over time, right now in Toronto, 51%. Now we're whites are a visible minority now in Toronto. I would argue that if you've pulled everybody across the country, things like cricket, soccer, and basketball would be right up there with hockey. Now, how's that possible? Because of the numbers.
1: Well, but people have been playing organized soccer for generations at a higher clip than, like, the affordability of soccer versus hockey. Has been a thing for a long time.
2: But we didn't have professional soccer. You need the professional league to suddenly get people excited. Yeah. And next thing you know, Beckham's coming into town. Messi showed up. We just talked about Ronaldo. You talked about these people are coming up. They're iconic and superstars. And people going, like, just like you used to play, and I did, under the street lamp, overtime, going to score the goal against the net, 9 o'clock at night. They're now doing the same thing, kicking penalty kicks in the field.
1: All right, let's move on. I think we'll call that a tie. okay, let's talk about there's a CNBC report about the unofficial World Cup brand winners. So who's coming out on top thus far?
2: Well, so far, Levi, we talked about last time. With, I mean, putting their bat wings on the stadium. Now everybody knows they sponsor stadium.
1: Yeah.
2: Before that, I didn't know Levi sponsored the stadium.
1: Yeah.
2: And the second one is Taco Bell, because they really tied in the emotion, the tension. You watch soccer, and I really never fell in love with soccer, but now I'm starting to watch it. Oh, my God. The last thing we want is a penalty kick, and you just get so into the moment.
1: Yeah.
2: And they're saying that, you know, Taco Bell, tacos are a relief. So they kind of slid their way into the emotional side without having to spend $200 million that McDonald's did on the official rights.
1: But McDonald's is doing well, correct?
2: Yeah, absolutely. Because, again, souvenir cups, it's affordability, it's accessibility. People coming in saying, I can have a walk away with a piece of the World Cup without having to spend $2,100 to see Ronaldo play.
1: But correct me if I'm wrong, they've also been like allowing you to experience different flavors from different World Cup countries.
2: Yeah, I mean, that's, and at least did two flavors is what drives traffic into restaurants and potato chips, because this might be new. I'm going to give it a try again. I got to go back into the category. I'm going to go back into McDonald's again. So flavors is a big part of traffic, and especially in fast food, beverages.
1: Yeah.
2: Beverages are becoming the new oxygen that breathes life into fast food.
1: It feels to me that like Lay's, for example, I've been into a lot of different stores. I've been into like a Circle K. I've been in a Longo's. I've been in a Loblaws. And everywhere I go in those stores, front and center are these different Lay's flavors with World Cup stars' faces on them. That's you have to pay for placement in those stores.
2: You pay for placement. We want to get complicated, but they actually deliver the product in the store. It doesn't go through a warehouse. So they have some control over it.
1: Yeah.
2: But they're going to have – I've worked on Lay's for 20 years. They're going to have to measure at the end. Did we sell more chips or just cannibalize our existing chips?
1: Yeah.
2: Did these new flavors bring new people into the category? Interesting enough, 50% of Canadians won't touch a corn chip, won't go near a Dorito. So you got to
1: wait, what? Why?
2: Because they don't like the corn flavor. They want a potato chip.
1: Corn flavor is amazing.
2: Well, that's, again, you're half the audience.
1: And they're coming, they're thicker, right? So they're better for a dip.
2: Better for a dip. Yeah. So again, new flavors are great if they bring new people in the category and get you to have chips more often.
1: Yeah.
2: They just simply cannibalize it. You spend a lot of money putting a footprint in front without it. So that's what's going to be measured. Was it successful or not?
1: Well, yeah, that is a very good point. And also what happens, like in a lot of these cases, these are limited run flavors, right?
2: Yeah.
1: So you spend a whole bunch of money getting a whole bunch of people, maybe some new people come on for this new flavor, which ends up sunsetting at the end of the World Cup.
2: Unless it's a hit, Miss Vicky's a great example. Yeah. I love the chip, Sweet Chili Heat, greatest chip ever. They move it out, bring in dill pickles or something, right? Don't do that.
1: No, don't do that.
2: But that's the stuff that they do where it drives me crazy, because I'm going, I fell in love with your chip. It was a limited edition. I want it full time.
1: Exactly.
2: And that's the issue they're dealing with. Limited shelf space. Taste is the issue. Yeah. Innovation is the issue. So they're constantly rotating in and out. And the problem being is you get some guys coming in saying, I want the sweet chili. They're not there. I'm not going to buy your chips.
1: Don't tell me that if I'm in love with the sweet chili heat, that you think I'm going to love dill pickle.
2: Yeah,
1: that's not the same palate.
2: It's not the same palate.
1: It's not the same freaking palate. And that shows me, the sweet chili heat lover,
2: but they want the kosher guy that loves the dill pickle to try their chip. So again, it's constantly trying to juggle that algorithm about what are my mainstays, like ketchup, salt and vinegar, sour cream, onion. Those are the mainstays. But then the fringe ones, they got to say which ones are going to keep on or not. It's a science. I know it sounds easy, but I tell you, they're making big decisions.
1: No, of course they are. I know Miss Vicky's a big fan. And also with these new Lay's flavors, I got to say, I tried a whole bunch.
2: Which one did you like?
1: I like the poutine one.
2: You like the poutine one, right?
1: Yeah.
2: I actually like the one that Beckham brought out with the over in England, which was, what was it? Oh, I can't even remember now. But it was a good English flavor, like fish and chips or something.
1: Maybe I'll have to try that. Haddock and chip, is that what it
2: is? It was something like that. It was salt and vinegar and chip. But it was very British.
1: Yeah.
2: I tasted it. I actually quite liked it. But again, I'm a Miss Vicky's, not a Lay's person.
1: Okay.
2: I like the hard bite.
1: I do like the hard bite too. Yeah. No, I do. And typically I'm not a Lay's guy. I like more ridges and things like that.
2: So you're a dipper. You like it. And then are you a double dipper? We're going
1: I like all sorts of stuff, man.
2: Okay,
1: so long as it's a good flavor and
2: you like obviously soccer over hockey.
1: Oh, yes, of course. Yes, of course. I do. All right. We're going to come back. When we come back, we're going to continue this conversation. And I'm sure we're going to find stuff to disagree on. Don't go anywhere. Conversation with Tony Chapman continues right here on the Ben Mulrooney Show. I got it.
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1: Welcome back to The Ben Mulrooney Show. And we're always thankful when our good friend Tony Chapman sticks around for not just one, but two segments here on the show. We went deep on the chips there before.
2: We did. We got a little carried away. I got hungry, actually.
1: Yeah, I know. You know what? I kind of went crazy on the donuts. I don't know what happened. I just lost it. And I just couldn't stop. I was like, that's a bad idea. Good news is I've gotten my steps up.
2: Okay.
1: I've gotten my steps up. Probably not enough steps to justify the three donuts that I ate, but
2: can I tell you a marketing story? Yeah. So Coca-Cola tried to justify drinking soda by calories in, calories out.
1: Yeah.
2: As long as you're exercising, you could take the calories in. Mm-hmm. Until again, the math proved that you would have to walk about 75,000 steps to cover with the sugar you're taking in a Coca-Cola. So
1: yeah, lots of sugar.
2: So it's interesting how you can frame things as a positive to allow a negative. But sometimes you really have to do the math to understand.
1: Oh, 100%.
2: Is there a formula for that?
1: 100%.
2: So if you walk home, you might have covered the donuts.
1: Oh, I'm going to walk part of the way home. Okay. And then I'll walk some more tomorrow. Okay, let's zoom out, right? Instead of talking about specific companies who are doing well because of the World Cup, emerging global trends, right? Because we've got a list of them here. And some of them don't make any sense to me. But what space-themed brandy, what is this all about?
2: Well, I think with what Musk has done is opened our minds again to the potential of space, as did space tourism.
1: Yeah.
2: And it allows us to escape Earth and the realities that we're dealing with and imagine that, this kind of new frontier that humans are making progress. So there's some positivity in science versus science that might be creating a pandemic or science that might be creating a drone that can attack us.
1: Yeah.
2: So it's the positive side of technology that they're framing. And it, again, I can't get judged by the woke crowd. I can't get judged by anybody if I'm just simply talking about conquering new frontiers.
1: Yeah.
2: As opposed to being when you're anything you put out there today, somebody's got a slingshot aimed at you.
1: Yeah,
2: so this takes me to neutral territory.
1: Yeah, but there are people out there who just cannot let a moment pass without talking about Elon Musk the grifter, Elon Musk the thief, Elon Musk the racist. Like, what he's done for space exploration, what he's done to change the world.
2: He's landed a rocket on a napkin.
1: Yeah.
2: I mean, seriously, this wasn't, I'm going to do that.
1: But these are the same people, by the way, to bring it back to the World Cup. These are the same people who are banking on the World Cup going terribly for America. They were banking on these Europeans and people from all over the world coming to America and having their worst fears confirmed about that country.
2: Yeah.
1: And that has not happened. And there are people on the political side that were hoping to have that as leverage in the midterms.
2: And also the media that obviously favors that side. Totally great point. I mean, we look for the negative. When the positive happens, the beautiful thing is it actually creates a slingshot for you.
1: Yeah.
2: And I look at Musk and I go, like, whether you like the person or not, I mean, he's looking to solve electricity, the power grid.
1: Yeah.
2: He's putting satellites so people communicate anywhere they are around the world with the internet. He's landing spaceships on a napkin. I mean, you know, Rockefeller did oil, Edison did electricity. I've never met one person that's trying to conquer three or four of the most important pillars going forward.
1: Yeah, and
2: whether you like him or not.
1: But you look at everyone who has an issue with Elon Musk today doesn't have the luxury of having had as much interface with all those other world
2: beaters. And they were quiet because you didn't have the media. They controlled their media. They had a newsreel that came out talking about how philanthropic Rockefeller was Ford.
1: They never said
2: Ford was a racist.
1: Yeah, but they probably had their detractors as well.
2: Yeah.
1: And I don't think you become that. But I mean, Obama said you don't run for president unless there's something like fundamentally, even if it's just a little bit wrong with you.
2: Yeah.
1: You don't become that kind of entrepreneur unless you have a screw loose. And thank goodness that we have a market that allows for them to do those things.
2: Yeah. Listen, zero empathy. He's on the bandwidth, but look what he's created. So measure him by that. And people go, oh, I can't believe a trillionaire and what this and that and everything else. Yeah. The reality is he created 1,300 millionaires in his company, including a janitor.
1: Yeah.
2: Okay, now, is that not a fairy tale that you're a janitor? How many people showed up as a janitor and have a shot at $1 million?
1: But then if you start telling people how much they can, like who's going to be the arbiter for how much money is too much money?
2: Well, you know, this is a great point, and I'm of belief that the rich is getting too rich and we have to have an equalization. I have an answer for that.
1: What?
2: I could say to a billionaire, listen, you got the first billion is yours. Anything after that, 50 cents on the dollar, but you get to determine where you want to invest it. You want to build a bridge? You want to build a library? We don't care. Put your name on it. You put a spotlight on it, but you've got to reinvest it back into our economy.
1: Yeah, and that works so long as the entire world gets on board with that. But so long as there is one other place that says, you know what, you earned it, you get to keep it.
2: Then they go there.
1: They're going to go there.
2: But we got to do that in a way that we got to recirculate this money, because the fact of the matter is there's too much wealth in too few hands. And ultimately, if you study history, that's when revolution, that's when things snap, people are radicalized, and next thing you know, everything that we took for granted disappears.
1: I mean, look, I agree with that. From again 50,000 feet, but I would also argue, and I'm not, you know, that it's turned into this conversation. But I would also argue that never before has there been a system that have pulled more people out of poverty than our system of our financial system.
2: I'm a huge fan of capitalism.
1: And I never before have so few people contributed so much to the tax base. I mean, you can absolutely frame it any way you want. The Democratic Socialists are trying to tell the people as they take over the Democrat Party in the states, they're trying to explain one version of that this is the most corrupt system.
2: But do you imagine if you had a Shark Tank and you had to pitch the billionaires on where they should invest some of that money?
1: Yeah.
2: I think we would create a social consciousness that we said, these guys are amazing. Look what they've done. Somebody just pitched, I want to feed the hungry. And somebody says, you know what, I'm going to put a billion into that. Credit is almost a reality because they have egos and they want to be appreciated. And I think that there's an opportunity to find a way for them to part with their dollars. Their problem is they give it to the government. They know it's wasted.
1: Didn't a whole bunch of those billionaires sign some pledge that they're going to give
2: That was the Buffett pledge that you get to surrender half your wealth by the time you die.
1: Yeah.
2: Will they initiate it? I think on an annual basis where there's a big Shark's Tank and these guys are all lined up. Look at the heroes. Look what they're going to invest in. It comes back. I think we would feel better about billionaires and capitalism just knowing that the problem is they don't want to give it to governments. When I get to the CRA, what happens to it? We're spending all our time working government versus dollars working for us.
1: No, but you saw there was the story of Elon Musk when somebody from the UN challenged him to give a whole bunch of money to them to solve world hunger. And he said, I will absolutely write that check if you allow me to audit your program to make sure that I know where the money's going. And they refused to allow him to do the audit, so he refused to give them the money. That's an absolute fair bar. You want my money, I'm willing to give you my money, but this has to happen on my terms. I need to know that I'm not just throwing it down a rat hole. Prove to me that you know how to do this. Otherwise, I'll do it myself.
2: Yeah. And the stink of corruption that's around a lot of these organizations, I mean, why would I fund it? So I think there's a better way, and I think getting it directly to the community and the people versus the layers and layers of bureaucracy, I think, is the answer, because these people feel good about their investment.
1: Sure, but then try telling any government that Elon is going to bypass them to build a bridge.
2: Well,
1: like they say,
2: don't want the bridge.
1: We got to send our own people in to make sure that it's okay. No, I've got my own people. I don't trust your people. My guy costs less.
2: And by the way, I'm going to build a bridge for $30 million instead of $460 million. And guess what? It's going to come in on time.
1: But then they're going to say,
2: people have got to get involved in this reality show saying, this is what I want.
1: Yeah. Well, listen, it's not a terrible idea. Okay. But you know, we spent a lot of time on this. We've got a little bit of time left. Nostalgic campaigns relying on nostalgia.
2: We want to go back to the good old days. We're not happy where we are. We're standing on shifting sand. A lot of people are feeling a lot of insecurity, uncertainty, many people.
1: Yeah.
2: And we want to go back to what we believe is sort of the Andy Griffith days, where everything was simple. There was no crime. Our doors were open. Neighbors got together. People loved each other, and we didn't have carjackings and everything else. So that's why nostalgia, it captures my attention. And again, we've said it time and time again, attention is the oxygen of marketing.
1: And the final one, local flavor and authenticity.
2: Yeah, I mean, again, it's going back to being real and not instead of this one-size-fits-all mass advertising, big drift net, I'm going to try to catch you. They're fly fishing in the right bait at the right time to the right person. The bait has got to be something that matters to you.
1: Yeah.
2: So both of you in this room right now, you and Mike, I couldn't offer you the same one message. You both go, that's sort of okay. But if I say, hey, this is for you, this is all about steps. And Mike, this is all about looking culturally relevant on Ossington. You'd listen to me.
3: Because I looked culturally. No, I didn't.
1: Tony Chapman, thank you very much.
2: Always a pleasure.
1: All right. And remember, you can find us on YouTube. We upload full interviews and content all the time. And just don't just watch. We need you to subscribe. At least Mike does. He's very self-conscious about these sorts of things. And that's going to help us grow the channel, and we all want to grow.
3: For sure.
1: For sure.
3: Maybe not me.
1: All right, don't go anywhere. By the way, thank you, Edmonton, for joining us. Let's do it again tomorrow. All right, when we come back from the break, we're talking about, a sign snafu in Ottawa. It's the worst possible sign mistake, and we're going to go through how many layers of people had to miss this one. It's the Ben Mulroney Show.
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26: From the National Newsroom of the Canadian Press, I'm Karen Rebo. The RCMP says six people are presumed to have drowned in the sinking of a fishing charter boat off Richmond, BC, late Sunday morning. Four others were rescued after a civilian boat had radioed the emergency when they saw several people in the water 18 kilometers from shore without any flotation devices. But many hours of searching Sunday turned up no sign of the four missing men and two missing women. Major Gregory Clark of the Joint Rescue Coordination Center in Victoria says none of the 10 on board wore life jackets.
27: We exhaust all possibilities of finding anyone on the surface alive, and the reports of no flotation devices likely shortened survivability.
26: A police underwater team has been preparing for a deep water search for the downed vessel in the Georgia Strait. Police hope to learn the circumstances of the sinking when they interview the four survivors. Two are in critical condition. The other two have been released from hospital. Residents of an evacuated village in the Northwest Territories are on high alert this morning as a wildfire creeps dangerously close to their homes. The territory's wildfire agency says the out-of-control blaze has been growing towards the village of Fort Simpson and has reached at least one highway west of the main town site. The fire is estimated to be over 100 square kilometers in size and has prompted a shelter-in-place order for those still in town. An evacuation order was issued Sunday for the island community of 1,300 as the fire burned about

0: and said Inuit could look for other partners abroad. Former MP Peter Itinwar was the first Inuk elected to the House of Commons. He calls the comments ill-timed and says Obed and Carney do not have the same relationship Obed had with former Prime Minister Justin Trudeau.
1: Obed has insisted the relationship with Ottawa remains a positive one and says his statement was not a threat. Health Canada has approved the first generic semaglutide injection for weight loss. Svimia is Canadian company Apotex's generic version of the brand name drug Wegovy. It's the third generic semaglutide product approved by the department, but the first two were authorized for the treatment of type 2 diabetes in adults. This is the Canadian Press. In sports, Canada will play Morocco Saturday in Houston in the World Cup's round of 16 after Morocco defeated the Netherlands in a penalty shootout Monday night in Mexico. The teams needed the shootout after 30 minutes of extra time tacked on to the 90 left them in a 1-1 draw. Four teams are headed home after the first 2 days of knockout action at the World Cup, including the Netherlands and Germany. Germany also lost in a penalty shootout to Paraguay. Canada beat South Africa 1-0 Sunday, and Brazil had edged Japan 2-1 in Monday's early game. In baseball action, George Springer turned a leadoff triple into an error-aided home run. Miles Straw drove in the winner in the fifth, and the Toronto Blue Jays snapped their six-game losing streak with a 2-1 win over the visiting New York Mets. Former Jay Bo Bichette returned to Sky Dome as a Met and received a rousing standing ovation at his first at-bat. From the Canadian Press, I'm Karen Rebo. This is

0: we've all had a slip of the tongue, right? It happens to all of us. We say the thing that's just slightly what our brain did not intend, and sometimes we catch it, and sometimes we don't. Sometimes it's someone next to us says, did you mean to say that thing? And then you say, no, I didn't. I meant to say X. And they say, well, you said Y. And then it's up to you to apologize or move on. So that's what happens when we're speaking, right? It happens to all of us. And it's happened to me on this show. When I speak too fast, I'll have to correct myself. I'll say something I did not intend, but I'll correct myself in the moment. You remember that one time, Drolet? When I made a comment, and I remember what it was about. It was a conversation about the homeless. And my brain, my mouth was moving so fast, my brain didn't catch up.
1: Yes.
0: And I ended up saying something that ended up, it could have been construed as exceptionally insensitive.
1: But you corrected yourself right away.
0: Yes.
1: You know what? No, that was too far. That was not right.
0: That was not what I meant. No. I did not mean to say it. Okay, so that's what happens live in the moment. If you're lucky, you're self-aware enough in the moment to realize that you said something that was inappropriate or would be viewed as inappropriate. You know, don't forget, we're living in a time where it's not what you intend, it's how it's received.
1: Okay. And I would say that we're both incredibly self-aware.
0: We're very self-aware, right?
1: Very much so.
0: Yeah, very, very, very. Now let's take you to Ottawa. where... In an attempt to get people excited about experiencing the outdoors and setting up public spaces in the streets for people to sit and enjoy the fact that summer is here, not for a long time, just for a good time, they have a sign that says, in French, it's supposed to say, small public place, right? That's what it's supposed to say, small public place. But it doesn't say small public place. It says small pubic place. And this is not a small sign. This is a big sign. This is not small. This is a big sign. And they got very excited. You could tell that where they were excited about it because there's color and contrast and drawings. And it's a small pubic place. And actually, it's a plural. If there's a plural, yes, it's pubic places. And so they're all over the city. Now, Drolet asked the question. How many people would have had to sign off on this? There's a lot. You went through their org chart or something?
1: Yeah, I did a few searches.
0: Yeah, okay.
1: And stuff.
0: So,
1: it's general.
0: Yeah.
1: Because there may have been way more people than this.
0: Yeah.
1: I would imagine there would be. I mean, and each one of these, there's a handful of people within each.
0: Yeah.
1: So go through it.
0: Okay, well, actually, before we do, let's just remind

0: put yourself in a position when you're on social media and you see that somebody has put a typo in their tweet or on their post. Think about how you judge them. We judge them harshly, don't we? Okay, that's one person. So now let's see how you judge someone when you realize it's not just one person. It's the program leader, the policy analyst, into the communications officer, into the graphic designer, into the communications manager, into the department director, into the procurement slash pricing printing vendor, into the public works installation crew, and finally the project manager overseeing the initiative.
1: And again, there's multiple people within all of them.
0: Yes. Each and every one of these layers saw the copy.
1: You should be insulated.
0: Yes. Saw the copy and either said, we love it, or had no notes. And I'm getting printed and put up there. And it was only after Twitter saw it that they realized that they'd done messed up.
1: Because, you know, placet pubic.
0: Yes.
1: It's
0: not a small thing. Now, listen, there are going to be people, and it happens every time. There will be a type of politician, a type of activist, and a type of person who sees victimization around every corner who will look at this and say that this is proof of disrespect in Ottawa for the French language. I could go online. I could find you, examples in Canada of this, something similar to this
1: in
0: that happened in English.
1: Yeah.
0: We're talking about a city here. We're talking about a government. So, like, what's more likely, that they hate French or that they're incompetent? Well, given the fact that they are, you know, in the civil servants, I think it's the safe bet. Like, just ascribe incompetence, because nefarious intent, it's a stretch.
1: But can I just add something? I think one of the key things here is that this is not a small sign.
0: Yeah.
1: It's 3 feet wide.
0: Yeah, it's big. It's a biggie.
1: It's not like the letters were tiny and you're like, oh, I just didn't see it. The letters are big. The whole word, the words, it's the entire width of this thing, which is 3 feet.
0: Yeah. Well, the reason, though, is, I think, because your brain sees it, and I think the colors are distracting, and the word pubic is a word. So you don't see it and see a mistake. You see a word. So you'd have to, I don't know.
1: I don't know. I think you're... Yeah, I think you're looking for excuses where there probably are none, and the only excuse is that a bunch of people just signed off on it without actually looking at it.
0: Yeah.
1: Just okay, good. Sounds great.
0: Yeah, that's what happens when you have a whole bunch of yes people who do critical thinking people.
1: This is you know,
0: bureaucracy. Independent critical thinking. Do yourselves a favor. Start thinking for yourselves. You sheep. You sheep.
1: What, a sheep? Yeah, except they only spelled sheep with one E.
0: Yeah, it's a shep. It's a shep. How do you feel about this next story? You are part of the Bills Mafia.
1: Very much so.
0: Buffalo Bills, they're moving into their new stadium, Highmark Stadium, next year, which guarantees they will never move to Toronto. I hope you're okay with that. So let's listen to a change coming to their, their circle of honor.
2: The first Buffalo Bill to be inducted into the team's Wall of Fame will not be moving to the new Highmark Stadium. That, of course, being O.J. Simpson. Team officials telling News 4 that organization made the decision that he is, quote, not a fit to display inside our new stadium and family circle.
0: How do you feel about that?
1: I think getting to this new stadium allowed them to do this with as little fanfare as they could have hoped, because otherwise it's not taking down a name. It's just not putting it up again.
0: Sure. But he's not, he wasn't convicted of the murders. So he did go to jail for something, but plenty of football players go to jail for stuff.
1: Yeah.
0: Plenty of athletes.
1: Absolutely.
0: Do. So, I don't know. How do you feel about that?
1: I think it's a big, exactly. You're not convicted. You're rushing to judgment on somebody who's not, we're not rushing to judgment, but he's passed away. Yeah. And I mean, you're just distancing yourself from somebody who is become a blight.
0: Yeah. You know, right? And his kids would probably be happy to just like never hear his name again or never be talked about ever again. So maybe that's a thing, but you're right. Not putting it up anymore. Finally, can somebody explain this, this 3-3 draw issue? Like, what's going on here with this Algeria-Austria FIFA scandal? Who can explain this to me?
1: Okay, this is an interesting one.
0: I tried to make sense of it. I can't.
1: Yeah, okay. So the two teams were playing They used to have a thing within FIFA, where they would have two games at the same time because they didn't want one team to say, oh, you know what? If we tie, both of us will go through. So then both teams play and they just don't do anything.
0: Right, okay.
1: And it's boring because it's not competitive, right?
0: Right.
1: So they do that. They have games at the same time, so then you don't end up having that. But in this game here, between Algeria and Austria, the match was it was tied going into the very end of the game, but then Algeria scored. And people on the Austrian team were like, what are you doing?
0: Yeah.
1: And you could see them yelling at each other on the sidelines. So which makes you go, clearly there is something going on, because the Austrian team was like, what are you doing? If we tie, both of us go through and Iran doesn't.
0: Right.
1: So then the Algerian team was like, looked like they were saying, calm down. And then they allowed a goal in the last minute of the game, which didn't look very
0: competitive.
1: There's guys walking around and stuff. And so they ended up tying, which a lot of people are suggesting maybe that means that FIFA really did not want Iran in this tournament anymore. And it was a political thing.
0: Well, let me tell you, if I had bought tickets to a match and watched them ragging the puck, I would have been, I would have been PO'd.
1: Yeah.
0: I would have. Yeah.
1: But this is nothing new for FIFA. They've had these controversies for years.
0: Still, though, I want my money back. Are you kidding me? I would have a real, real problem with it. Anyway, thank you for explaining that to me. We are going to take a break, but when we come back, if you're 50, you're like me, you want to look young. What are the things that you need to give yourself the elasticity in your skin to make you look like a 20-year-old? And do you really want to look like a 20-year-old? That's next.
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1: Hey, I want to thank you, by the way, for joining us and helping us grow the Ben Mulrooney Show and all the different communities on all the different platforms. I think we just hit 120,000 on Instagram. Thank you very much. I think we're about 45,000 on YouTube. Oh, those are great numbers. We want to make them bigger, but because the goal is to find you wherever you are. And once upon a time, it was good enough to just do the radio and find you on the radio because that was the only game in town. Not so in 2026. Anyway, we thank you for joining us on YouTube and on Spotify, Apple Music, Amazon, and all the other ones. We will be there as long as you will have us. All right, we got to talk about men and how we strive to look good and feel good. And for that, we're joined by our good friend Dan Julien from Dan Aesthetics Medical Design in Ottawa. Dan, welcome to the show.
2: Thanks, handsome. How's it going?
1: As well, you know, I have an oily T-zone. I'm going to have to exfoliate. But other than that, I'm doing okay. Look, we're living in a time of health optimization, and everyone is looking for that, you know, looking to turn back the clock. And there are by some estimates, there's this belief that that we're getting close to being able to do just that. There's a lot of talk these days about a hyperbaric chambers, and I didn't know that could be good for your skin. Tell everyone what a hyperbaric chamber is if they don't know. I heard about it with that. That's what Michael Jackson used to sleep in. That was the first time I'd heard of one. So talk to me about that.
2: I think it's become popular because of FIFA. You're seeing a lot of people after their recovery, after their games, after, you know, their physio sessions, they're doing this hyperbaric oxygen chamber therapy. And you also have Brian Johnson, who's this guy who's just basically trying to live forever.
1: Yeah.
2: And he's also trying to promote it, or just basically saying, listen, I'm doing this. This is great for my skin too. The whole idea is basically you're put into this chamber and it's pressurized oxygen that you inhale. So you're only getting 100% oxygen inside your tissues. And what happens is your tissues end up working much better. You heal that much quicker. You're getting more blood supply, oxygen-rich blood supply to the areas that need to heal. So that's the reason why FIFA is doing it.
1: Yeah.
2: And that's why they're doing it after their game. So they're getting it's like a hack, basically. You don't have to take forever to heal. You heal much quicker. And then for Brian Johnson, he's basically using it as an adjunct with other things such as lasers and other therapies that you can do for your skin in order to help, you know, firm it up or get rid of pigments. But they usually come with a little bit of downtime, and then he'll add that onto it, cuts the downtime. And on top of it, because you're getting a lot of oxygen-rich saturation to your skin, your skin's going to heal that much better and look that much better. That's essentially what is going. That's what's going on.
1: Now, is that a theory or does that actually work?
2: It does work. The theories are with regards to what's going on with tissue generation and healing. People have been doing that forever with regards to plastic surgery. When people are going for facelifts, there's a lot of plastic surgeons who put their patients into a hyperbaric oxygen chamber afterwards to help them heal better and quicker. Scars are reduced significantly. So it definitely does do that. With regards to actually skin regeneration and is it going to make you look younger for longer?
1: Yeah.
2: This is still relatively new, and I would be hesitant right now on to state that this is actually better than anything else out there because we just don't have enough evidence.
1: Yeah. I want to throw a curveball at you, if that's okay, Dan, because June is Men's Mental Health Awareness Month, and you know I've seen a lot of documentaries and a lot of docuseries of people going under the knife for all sorts of reasons, but you know, unscrupulous plastic surgeons won't ask the question, are they doing it for the right reason? Some people would benefit from, you know, talking to a mental health professional before having that 15th or 16th or 17th surgery to make them look like X, Y, or Z. And is it the same in the non-permanent space? Like, do you have clients who come in who just clearly are presenting as somebody who, before they make their lips a little bit bigger or, you know, do that chemical peel a third time, is there a guardrail there to make sure they have the proper health? And if we could focus on men, because I think sometimes we are overlooked in all these conversations.
2: You know, it's a great subject, particularly for men, because men want to look better. And, but at the same time, they're doing it for almost a different reason. A lot of times men just want to feel confident. They want to have a sense of purpose, and they don't want to look different at all. So for them, they're hesitant often enough in order to come in and get some of these treatments done, because they're afraid it's either going to feminize them or they're just going to look different. And, you know, they don't want that. So they're not sure if basically getting this treatment is going to actually help them at all. Yeah. It could be opposed to a detriment. Yeah. So a big part of this is the consult. Whenever you're coming in, anyone comes in, if they're seeing like a serious medical aesthetics provider, they're going to take their time. Most of their first visit is a consult. We're going to address certain things, like we want to know right off the bat with certain questions, you know, does this person have OCD? Do they have, you know, so many disorders that you can actually think of that could potentially alter their look, alter their perception of what this can actually do for them. And in the end, a big part of the consult is making sure that, is this right for them? Is this right for me? And is this going to give them the result that they're hoping for? And once that's all said and done, and we're on the same wavelength of understanding realistic expectations and what this is going to do for you, if you feel that this is the right move, then let's go ahead. But you must have a consult first, otherwise you're going to get yourself into trouble.
1: Yeah, and I think that's a really important thing to note, that men want, if we hear that those things are out there, right, those the possibility of, you know, reversing the clock on any number of things. If you know it's there and you are feeling like time is eating away at your self-confidence, and if you can turn back the clock to a certain extent with that stuff, you're going to want to explore it, right? You're going to want to see whether it's the right fit for you. I don't think, and it feels to me, at least on social media, that there's more and more open conversation about men making cosmetic changes to better themselves. But again,
2: which is good.
1: Yeah. It is.
2: It's because like, it's been kind of like taboo before. It just felt before that, you know, men do think about it, but they just felt like more or less it was either men who have sex with men will do this only, or women will do this.
1: Yeah.
2: But there's a lot of men out there who want to just look better and they're just not sure how to do it. And there's a confliction here, because a lot of people feel that looking masculine is looking like you have age spots, looking like you have wrinkles, looking like you're disheveled, weathered. And that's a masculine thing. No, it doesn't have to. You can still look masculine, but you could still look better. Like, could you look better version of yourself that's still handsome?
1: It's like, but you know, back in the day, it was Robert Redford and let's say Clint Eastwood, right? And they both looked, they both looked at on their back nine, like the sun and the wind and the earth and time had taken their best shots, and these guys came outstanding. Like that was alpha for a generation. And to go get, for a man to like go get a chemical peel to look 20 years younger, Robert Redford would never have done that. That's, I think, the thinking.
2: It wasn't a thing back then.
1: Yeah. Yeah. No, true.
2: I don't think it was. So, and that's exactly it. It's like we have options now. Before, you know, even like neuromodulators like Botox and stuff like that, it only came out like 90s, it first started coming out and people were experimenting with it. Now we've gone through, it's almost like, you know, you get your first iPhone. iPhone 1 had a whole bunch of glitches and people were getting into medical aesthetics and they were looking overfilled and crazy. And now we're fine tuning it. Even recently, people are looking, you know, only starting to go this more natural route, which is great, because now I feel that men who still want to look masculine can go ahead, seek treatments, have a consult, look at their provider. You know, if their provider, if their before and afters are all providing natural results, great.
1: Yeah.
2: And if they can't find before and afters with them, look at the provider. If that person looks natural, looks good. And if their partner also looks good and natural, well, then you have a good chance that you're going to, you know, look out coming the way you want.
1: Yeah.
2: But the consult is everything.
1: Yeah. And
2: the consult is everything. Like, take your time, find the right person for you.
1: Do whatever you want. Just do it all for the right reasons. Dan Julien from Dan Aesthetics Medical Design in Ottawa. Thank you very much, my friend. Happy Canada Day.
2: Likewise, brother. Take care.
1: All right, we're going to take your calls, 416-870-6400 or 1-888-225-TALK. 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And do you do them for your mental health? 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
1: Well, thank you so much for steering. I want to hear from you. 416-870-6400. 1-888-225-TALK. June is recognized as Men's Mental Health Awareness Month. And as we're living in a time where there are more and more opportunities out there for men to tweak their look, to use a euphemism, or to, you know, to turn back the clock if they so choose. I'm of the opinion that one can do whatever one wants, so long as one does it in a way that's consistent with, you know, bettering their mental health. You know, if you're there's that kid, clavicular, right? This kid, I've watched enough videos, not of him.
2: Those Manosphere guys are strange.
1: Forget that. I'm not talking about Manosphere. I'm talking about this one kid. This kid. I'm not a doctor, so I can diagnose him with whatever the heck I want. This kid has body dysmorphia on a level that had he been a woman, he would have been hospitalized, right? But because it's not necessarily about losing weight, like it's the stuff that he's putting his body through, and the fact that he's getting validation from a certain type of person for it, like this is a guy who could benefit from a level set with a mental health professional, and I hope he gets it. Like. Sorry, man. Like he did some stuff to his jaw and breaking his bones and doing meth. Apparently doing meth so that he doesn't eat. Like this is not a strategy for long-term success. And I'm not making light of the guy. I'm genuinely if he does have what I'm casually referring to, if he really does have that, he needs help. And everybody needs help. Everyone needs a little bit of help. I'm looking forward to spending more time with my therapist. She's one of the nicest women I've ever met, and she level sets with me in a very, very good way. And so anyway, we want to hear from you. 416-870-6400, 1-888-225-TALK.
2: We did get a text.
1: Yeah, please.
2: In there. Somebody texted us, Ben, I take silica gel with Biotin. 1 ounce a day. Great for the skin. Don't look like a Sharpay anymore.
1: Good. Yeah, okay. Listen, and some people are taking the peptides. Have you heard about the peptides?
2: The peptides.
1: Apparently the peptides are all the rage. It's like people say there's a peptide for everything. This is, I don't know enough about it. So we will do a story on the peptides.
2: I'll have to research the peptides.
1: Look it up, man. Just the peptides are everywhere. Everyone's taking them for their hair, for their skin, for their bones, for everything. And there is a peptide apparently for everything.
2: But there's also, I mean, I thought that the red light treatments, red light, you see those masks all over, yeah. You know, my wife has one of those. And
1: everyone's got a red,
2: a lot of people use those.
1: There is a lot of those things, you know, people say, oh, they don't work. You know, there's certain ones, if the barrier for entry is $120 and and to buy a red light mask, who cares if it works or not? Like, if you have the money to spend on it, it's not causing you any damage.
2: Those red light masks are not cheap.
1: No, but I'm sure you could find one for, like, whatever. It doesn't matter. The point is, like, it's cheaper than going under the knife.
2: Yeah. I wonder if you could just use that light bulb, that red light bulb I use every year for Halloween.
1: Yeah, I suspect not. No. I suspect it's probably a little more than that. But, yeah, for those sorts of things, you know, you use a special cream and it costs you $60. Okay, well, if you've got $60 to burn and you don't really care and you're doing that because you don't want to go under the knife, okay, well, good. That's like dipping your toe.
2: People have routines and stuff that they get into. And so as people are going to call, give us a shout. But
1: I don't before we do, because now you set me off.
2: I
1: don't care on social media. I've got two things I got to say about social media.
2: You just held up your hand as if you had five.
1: No, this is the old man screaming at the clouds moment. I feel this. I'm like hulking out for a second. I'm getting really tired of people telling me whatever story they're telling me while putting creams on.
2: What do you mean? Explain.
1: It's like women telling their stories, but they will tell their story about what happened and the reason that they're doing this whilst doing a skin routine.
2: Like, hey, oh, do you know what I was doing? And then they're rubbing it in.
1: This is a story that you're not going to believe. And then I did this, and I did that, and I did this, and I did that. And it's like, enough. I don't pick one thing. Do one thing. And the other thing that I can't stand, keep in mind, most of the algorithm for me is recipes. Most of them.
2: Yes. Okay?
1: It's recipes and it's dogs stand-up comics. Okay? That's most of it. If I hear one more home chef try to make a pun on Worcestershire sauce. It's Worcestershire sauce. It's Worcestershire. Oh. Again, okay, I get it. It's a complicated word. Learn it or don't, but just like enough. It's not, it hasn't been funny since the first time I heard it 5 years ago. They all think they're witty.
2: Because they're like, Worcestershire.
1: They pretend they don't see each other's content.
2: Yeah.
1: You all see it. You all see it. If you're making the content, you're seeing the other stuff.
2: You're stealing just a cliche joke.
1: Yes, Worcestershire sauce. Okay. Can you call it Worcestershire? Because that's what it's called.
2: Worcestershire.
1: So you find this funny. I don't. I've heard it a million times.
2: I hadn't heard
1: times.
2: That one.
1: And I like the content. There's very good recipes. I've tried a lot of them, and they work. But the price is getting too high. The price of the same things every time. If I see another guy whose entire thing on social media is to try recipes so I don't have to try them, that's another thing. Like and follow because so I can make more content of trying the recipes so I can just, I can tell you whether it's ass or gas, whether it's, that's one guy. Then there's another guy's got a different either or. It's
2: ass or ass.
1: But this is the same people doing the same stuff. And I appreciate their content. I follow all of them, but it's very repetitive.
2: Yeah.
1: And I'm just looking for the recipes are what keep me coming back. But the reason I might not come back is the Worcestershire sauce. Like that's enough. Enough. I get it.
2: I do love that one chef who goes through and he grades people on the recipes because he's an actual chef.
1: Yes, yes, yes.
2: But when they start doing terrible stuff, like pouring like a gallon of ranch sauce on like a bunch of hot dogs, and he's just like, oh dear. Funny.
1: And then there's a guy who counts how long before the recipe adds a block of cream cheese, and then it just cuts off after 3 seconds.
2: It's always going
1: to
2: be that.
1: I get it. You don't have time to chop your own garlic. Who does? You don't have to call it jarlic. You don't have to call it jarlic. Just garlic. We all know that you took it out of a jar. Jarlic, I know it makes it sound. You think it makes it sound it cool, and it's your thing. It's not your thing. Somebody else said it before you. Like I said, I like to live in a world where I came up with governator. I didn't. Someone said it before me.
2: The governator.
1: I thought for a long time. Then I had to think about it and say, you know what? There's no chance I was the first guy to say governator. No way. So you didn't invite jarlic, and you didn't invite Worcestershire sauce. So let's just move on.
2: I came up a few things. First one to come up with a few things.
1: Like
2: and
1: what?
2: I can't repeat them. They're terrible.
1: Yeah. I invented
2: Yeah, I just can't.
1: Yeah.
2: I won't repeat them even in the building. Yeah, but my friends know.
1: You've invented a lot. I've heard you say a lot of stuff. This stuff you can't say?
2: Oh, yeah. Oh, for sure.
1: Oh, please, never. Never. No,
2: yeah.
1: Never.
2: No, hey, everything we talk about, it's related to, you know, our jobs, our news. We have to talk about stuff that's relevant.
1: Yeah, well, I think I was pretty relevant there with my complaints of social media. Jarlic, yeah, so they all have their own thing. No, they don't. That's my point. They don't all have their own thing. They all just have the same thing.
2: Well, you know what? How about this? If they say jarlic, then they don't get on the plane. They have to go pay for their own ticket home, along with the players from Uruguay.
1: Oh, poor Uruguay. These guys got... Not only did they lose a match they were supposed to win, right? They were who were they?
2: They were supposed to win. They played like they were supposed to be go through in their group.
1: Yeah,
2: they didn't. So what happened? The Soccer Federation of Uruguay
1: canceled their tickets home.
2: They had a charter plane. Nope.
1: Nope.
2: You guys figure out how to get home. You're stuck in America.
1: No, I think they were in Mexico.
2: Oh, it's even worse.
1: No, but they speak Spanish.
2: Yeah.
1: Yeah.
2: Ooh, yeah, but it was like, but how many direct flights? Yeah.
1: Well, maybe they'll reverse caravan.
2: Yeah. There you go.
1: All right. Don't go anywhere. When we come back, we'll keep that heat wave for the end of the show. That's a little crazy. All right. When we come back, we're talking hostile history. Hitler's DNA has finally been revealed. What does it say? But more importantly, what does it not say?
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1: Welcome back to the Ben Mulrooney Show. And, you know, it's not every day that as I'm preparing to do a segment, a Hitler joke pops into my head, but I'm going to give it a whirl. There's a stand-up comic who said once, he said, Hitler mobilized his army, willingly killed 6 million Jews, wanted to light the world on fire, and was going, and did so gleefully, and seemed to relish in the pain of others. And on in the final days of the Third Reich, he's in his bunker, and he gets married to Eva Braun, and the very next day, he puts a bullet in his brain. All that to say, marriage is hard. Yeah. Anyway, not my joke. And if you're easily offended, find someplace else to care. But anyway, that I bring that up because Hitler's bunker has always been shrouded in misinformation and conspiracy theories and what exactly happened down there and who exactly died and who exactly was Hitler when he died. All of those stories are sort of some of them can be discounted now because recent forensic DNA testing has authenticated the remains of Hitler's bunker definitively. As we talk about this and more from the Hostile History podcast, we're joined by David Boris. David, welcome back to the show.
4: Thanks, Ben. Great to be here, buddy.
1: Yeah, so a lot of people, there are lots of conspiracy theories. That wasn't even Hitler who died, which is, I think, the basis of the movie The Boys from Brazil.
4: I think it's the basis for a lot of things out there right now, unfortunately.
1: Yeah, so talk to me about what we're actually learning.
4: Well, Ben, that's, I wish I was an expert in every field imaginable, but I simply am not. So for this show, I've brought on this incredible geneticist, Turi King, who actually grew up on the West Coast here in Canada, where I am in Vancouver, and also a historian, Alex Kay, because they were part of this incredible BBC documentary that not only uncovered Hitler's DNA, that is, got a sample of his DNA, but then did testings on it, came to some serious scientific conclusions about it, and turned it into this amazing documentary. And I was so lucky to have both of them on Hostile History to chat about this.
1: Tell people, we'll get it in now, we'll get it in at the end, but so I don't forget. So when can people hear this?
4: Okay, so it's coming out this Wednesday morning. Okay. So the next episode's going to be fresh this morning. You're getting a lot of real interesting scoop on perhaps one of the most studied humans ever.
1: Well, and studied, but also, for example, that theory that he was not the person who died in the bunker. Yeah. So, but we have definitive proof that it actually was him. And there's a number of issues, a number of questions, a number of misinformation campaigns that can be put to rest because of what we learned from his genetics.
4: Yeah, absolutely. I mean, I don't think every major historical figure has a number of theories and conspiracy theories about him. But, to put it simply, there was a show on a major television broadcast network called Hunting Hitler. Yep. Basically, the premise being that Hitler had escaped. And, he didn't, just to let everyone know about the story, he didn't. But nonetheless, this has really permeated pop culture, this idea that he somehow did get out.
1: Yeah, there was Amazon Prime had a show, and I it was never supposed to be taken seriously, but it was called Hunters.
4: There you go.
1: Yeah, and it was first season very good, second season terrible. This belief that Adolf Hitler left, but also his motivation for why he hated the Jews can be put to rest because of what they uncovered in these in his genetic code.
4: Well, certainly part of it can. There's no doubt about it. I don't even want to spoil it for the listeners. I know that doesn't help you very much on the show, Ben, but I can certainly tell you that there, you are going to learn a lot about him. But I'll tell you, like, one of the base conspiracies is that because he was rejected from art school, that's what he developed, how he developed his anti-Semitism. Yeah. But we've thrown that right out of the window.
1: Yeah, there's also, but I wonder, there were these rumors that near the end of his life, I mean, he was loading up quite significantly on methamphetamine and cocaine. That's the argument. Mm-hmm. Would that have remained in the blood sample? Would they have been able to tell from the blood that was recovered?
4: No, I mean, unfortunately, they wouldn't be able to tell. What they could tell is degenerative aspects of his genetics, but all the drug abuse that he was undergoing, and he almost certainly was, by the way. I mean, we have the journals of his private doctor basically telling us the cocktails they were pumping into him. So we have a pretty good idea that he was getting pumped up in, but remember, he didn't know he was. He thought this was some sort of magic serum that was being invented. And really, this was a cocktail. And when you go through the list of the cocktails, oh my gosh, the stuff that's being put in his body shouldn't go into any human at all. Nonetheless, he's being loaded up on this on a day-to-day basis. But what's really even more to the point for the show is the genetic findings. Like who was Hitler genetically speaking? That's the fascinating thing about this episode.
1: Yeah, no, it is. And again, so many, and when you've got a regime like the Nazi regime that ascended so quickly and so violently and created, created an entire industry around some of the most horrendous things in the world, it's very easy to believe the most outlandish things about about a guy like Adolf Hitler, because, you know, if they were capable of doing X, then they would be capable of Y. I'm of the opinion that the more we learn about a person like him, the more we humanize him, the better. Because the second that you call him, you know, a monster, we as human beings, we put up our hands. We're like, no, you know, he's not us. We can't explain him. That's how terrible he was. He's a monster. It's like, no, he actually had a mom and a dad. And at one point they loved him. And he, when he was a baby, he probably cooed like every baby. Someone played peekaboo with him, and it made him laugh. And then something else happened, and we have to own that so we can make sure that doesn't happen again. The second you put your hands up and say he's a monster, you're sort of washing your hands of the possibility that there could be another one out there.
4: Well, you know, Ben, it sounds like you've actually taken one of my history classes, to be perfectly honest, because I absolutely believe that. And I always tell my students that it's so important to humanize these people, because if we say they're monsters, then none of us are culpable of doing that, right?
1: Yeah.
4: Because if they're just a small, select, you know, crazy fringe group, well, then we're all fine. And none of us could fall into that trap. And that's not the truth, unfortunately, and sadly and darkly, but it isn't the truth, Ben.
1: Yeah. And that's not to say that he was a normal human being. I mean, for all we know,
4: no.
1: And I don't know what comes out from these genetic tests, but, you know, back in the 1930s and 1940s, no one was looking for the telltale signs of mental illness that we would be looking for today, which could, you know, he could have been diagnosed with something, which means he could have been medicated away from some of these tendencies. But instead he was celebrated as the Führer.
4: Yeah. And, you know, I think one of the really important things, and this really echoes the findings, remember, your genetics do not define really who you are as a person, right? So there is no DNA code that says you will be a mass murderer, that you will design the Holocaust. So we have to be very cautious with our findings, not to just jump to sort of X goes to Y goes to Z. We have to, you know, understand that there's a lot of other nurture and nature factors that get involved in why someone would become, you know, a homicidal maniac like Hitler did. But like you've said, to go back to your main point, we have to humanize him. We have to make him so that we understand he is a person who ended up committing these atrocities. And that means that we have a better understanding of maybe perhaps people that might do that today.
1: Absolutely. Well, I will be listening to this with intent. The Hostile History Podcast out on Wednesday. David Boris, the host, thank you very much for joining us. And I wish you a very happy Canada Day, my friend.
4: Thanks, Ben. Take care, buddy. Go Canada, go.
1: Go Canada, go. Absolutely. And just a reminder, if you want more BMS, we put out a podcast each and every day. We can find even more content on X, on Instagram, and on YouTube. What do we have coming up for our Toronto audience? Oh, well, this is news. We've got one of the contenders for mayor of Toronto coming in. I'll let you guess which one is going to be talking to us, because there's certain people I haven't been able to talk to for a while. But one of them is talking to us about, I think, a pretty big, bold plan. Would you call it a bold plan?
2: A correction.
1: A correction, a level set. I like that. On a pretty big, controversial issue in the city of Toronto. Yeah, it's a big one. And I'm really glad that this person is going to be joining us here on the show to discuss. Also, here's another question. Once you hear this, maybe we'll have a chance to hear from our audience, to hear what they have to say. Is that a possibility? Yeah, so there we go. So you're going to hear from this person on what I think is a very interesting correction. And then we're going to hear from you to think whether this person is on the right path or not. Don't go anywhere. This is the Ben Mulrooney Show.
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29: From the National Newsroom of the Canadian Press, I'm Karen Rebo. RCMP say six people are presumed to have drowned in Sunday's daytime sinking of a fishing charter boat southwest of Richmond, BC. Four others were rescued after a passing civilian boat reported seeing several people in the water 18 kilometers from shore without any flotation devices. Many hours of searching turned up no sign of the missing six. The Joint Rescue Coordination Center in Victoria says Mounties hope to learn details of the accident after interviewing the survivors, two of whom are in critical condition. A police underwater team is preparing to do a deep water search for the downed vessel in the Georgia Strait. An out-of-control wildfire continues to threaten an evacuated village in the Northwest Territories as flames from this fire reach nearby highways now.
30: Fire officials say the blaze has been growing toward the village of Fort Simpson. As of last night, it had reached at least one highway west of the main town site. The fire is estimated to be more than 100 square kilometers and has prompted a shelter-in-place order for those still in town. An evacuation order was issued Sunday for the island community of 1,300 people. Most have been staying at a gymnasium-turned-evacuation center in Yellowknife, east of Fort Simpson. The village says fire crews will work to supply sprinkler systems and fight the blaze as required. Aaron Sousa, The Canadian Press.
29: With New Brunswick's new unpaid sick leave law, all 10 provinces in Canada now have some sort of job protection for people who need extended time off for serious illnesses.
3: People with illnesses such as cancer can take up to 26 or 27 weeks of unpaid leave without fear of losing their job. New Brunswick was the last province to increase job protection for workers. It adopted a law allowing up to 27 weeks of unpaid leave for illness and injury recovery, up from 5 days. Quebec has had long-term sick leave for more than 2 decades, but the rest of the country only introduced similar rules over the last 2 years. The wave of change came after Ottawa in 2022 extended unpaid medical leave for federally regulated workers to 27 weeks and EI sickness benefits to 26 weeks. Brenda Molina Navidad, The Canadian Press.
29: And music star said goodbye to industry icon Clive Davis yesterday.
5: Kenny G played a mournful sax.

0: Sports. Canada will face Morocco in the round of 16 at soccer's World Cup after the North African Giants needed extra time and a penalty shootout to knock the Netherlands to their earliest World Cup exit. Morocco entered the tourney ranked 7th in the world, while number 30 Canada won its first ever World Cup knockout game with a 1-0 win over South Africa Sunday in Los Angeles. Canada and Morocco will battle Saturday afternoon in Houston. In baseball, George Springer turned a leadoff triple into an error-aided home run, and the Toronto Blue Jays snapped their 6-game losing streak with a 2-1 win over the visiting New York Mets. Former Jay Bo Bichette received a rousing standing O in his return to Rogers Center. And in NBA news, Ja Morant is headed to Portland after the Trail Blazers and Memphis agreed on a trade Monday. Portland is sending Jeremy Grant and Chris Murray to the Grizzlies as part of the deal. From the Canadian Press, I'm Karen Rebo.
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2: It's always a shock when we hear that a rock star has died. But when the news about Chris Cornell came out on May 18th, 2017, that was extra jarring. The overall impression was that he was a guy who had it good. He'd been a central fixture of the grunge era as the frontman of Soundgarden. There was a totally unexpected hit with Temple of the Dog, that project. And then a solid 3-album run with Audioslave. His solo recordings were hit and miss, but given everything else he'd done, fans gave him a pass when he stumbled. Then there was the Soundgarden reunion, which began in 2010 and ran for almost 8 years. There was a new album, King Animal, in 2012, and a bunch of sold-out tours. There were also plans for a second post-reunion record, for which Chris had already recorded some vocal takes. But then he was gone, by his own hand in that hotel room in Detroit. Another member of the doomed grunge brigade, joining Kurt Cobain, Andrew Wood, and Layne Staley. And it's possible that Chris's fate had a fatal effect on his good friend Chester Bennington, who took his own life 2 months later. Chris may be gone, but we're still talking about him, still listening to his music, still marveling at that voice. As with all great artists, the fascination continues long after he's left this planet. Let's take a dive into Chris's world with 10 interesting things about the man that you may not have known.
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Chris Cornell covering Patience, the Guns N' Roses song. We first heard that on July 20th, 2020, the day that would have been Chris's 56th birthday. And then it was included on a posthumous album of cover versions released on December 11th of that year. It was called No One Sings Like You Anymore, Volume 1, which you may recognize as a line from the Soundgarden song Black Hole Sun. It collected Chris singing material by Janis Joplin and John Lennon, ELO, Prince, and more. He loved playing covers. Chris had been working on these recordings for a couple of years and had been planning to release it as a solo project, but of course, he never got to see that happen. When it did come out, it was during the bad days of the pandemic. And hearing these songs, knowing that Chris was no longer with us, kind of added to the mood of the whole world at that time. If you knew about that album at all, because it kind of snuck in under the radar just before Christmas when things were pretty bleak and everybody was in lockdown. So if that record escaped your attention, you're forgiven. We had other things going on. Hello again, I'm Alan Cross, and because Chris is still very much part of the rock scene, those songs from Soundgarden and Audioslave are not going away anytime soon, I thought it was time to look back at his career and highlight 10 things that were special about the man and or things that you might not have known about Chris. This also gives us an excuse to play some songs from Chris's career. So we'll count that posthumous record as interesting item number one. So let's move on to interesting thing number two. He got some very early breaks in the music business because he worked in a kitchen. In the very early 80s, long before Soundgarden was a thing, Chris worked at a Seattle restaurant called Ray's Boathouse. He started as a teenager when his older brother Peter got him a job. He worked his way up from dishwasher and eventually worked his way to busboy and then sous chef. Outside of work, he was messing around with music, specifically playing drums. Peter Cornell introduced another dishwasher to Chris, and the two of them started jamming. And that's when Chris first started to sing. He would have been around 17 at the time. At the annual staff Christmas party, a two-man band was hired for entertainment. And at some point in the evening, Chris got up from his table, grabbed the mic, and launched into a spontaneous version of Twist and Shout. And nobody had heard him before, and nobody could believe the power of this kid's voice. Chris was in a cover band called The Shimps, and they played the occasional gig around the city. That group included bass player Hiro Yamamoto. And a little later, Soundgarden came together with a maintenance worker from the restaurant named Scott Sundquist on drums, who would later be replaced, of course, by Matt Cameron. So then, Chris, Hiro, and Scott were joined by guitarist Kim Thayil. And that would be the original lineup of Soundgarden from 1984. And then, in 1985, that version of Soundgarden made their first recordings. Three of them appeared on a compilation entitled Deep Six, issued by a local label called CZ Records. Here's a track called Heretic.

Item number three about Chris. He was a foodie. Now, that's probably not much of a surprise. Chris did work his way up to sous chef at Ray's Boathouse before moving on to the Rain City Grill, also a Seattle restaurant. Somewhere in between, he worked as a fish handler for a seafood warehouse. He liked the vibe of high-end dining so much that he dreamed of opening his own place one day. And not long after, Soundgarden began to take off, and that became his full-time job. But working in restaurants instilled a love of cooking and food in Chris. In 2006, he opened a high-end restaurant in Paris called Black Calvados. This was just across from the Four Seasons Hotel and about five blocks from the Champs-Élysées. Years ago, it had been a hangout for celebrities visiting the cities. During renovations, they discovered a ceiling fresco that dated back to the 1780s. Cool place. The new restaurant was a joint venture with his wife, Vicky, and his brother-in-law, Nicholas, who also went by the name DJ Nick Blast. Both he and Vicky were raised in restaurant families, so it kind of made sense for the three of them to get into the restaurant business. And Chris called this a restaurant slash bar where you could go in Paris to hear rock music. The menu was interesting. Caramelized quail, peanut butter sole, truffled mac and cheese, and even gourmet hot dogs. The interior was very black, designed by a guy who came up with the annual Victoria's Secret fashion show. And the place was very popular for a while, sometimes not closing until 7 in the morning. Sounds like a great place, but unfortunately it did not last, and it closed after a couple of years. But that's the restaurant business. Let's play something. In 1991, Soundgarden released an album that became one-third of the Holy Trinity of grunge records. The first was Pearl Jam's 10, released on August 27th, 1991. Then a month later, it was Nirvana's Nevermind. And then finally, on October 8th, it was Soundgarden's Superunknown. One of the most popular songs from that record was Rusty Cage. But have you ever heard the studio outtake version?

Moving on to Chris Cornell, item number four. Early in the 1990s, director Cameron Crowe wrote a script for a movie he called Singles. It was set in Seattle and featured a bunch of Gen X characters trying to find their place in the world. Crowe cast a bunch of local musicians. Eddie Vedder, Jeff Amont, and Stone Gossard show up as members of a fictional band called Citizen Dick. Alice in Chains appears performing in a club. And at one point in the film, this is where Matt Dillon is showing Bridget Fonda the new stereo he installed in her car, Chris Cornell walks up to see what's going on. He doesn't say anything, but the very next shot is of Chris and Soundgarden on stage. Now, back to Stone for a second. When he was trying to come up with names for this fictional band with Matt Dillon, he wrote down Spoon Man. After the movie wrapped, Chris took that list and used the discarded band names that Stone had written down for song titles that he was going to write for Soundgarden, and he began writing material for the soundtrack. Here is the version of Spoon Man Soundgarden wrote and recorded for Singles. Only a very short snippet makes the film, and it wasn't until 2017 that the full original version was released. It's a bit different from the one you may know. Here it is.

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0: We're looking at 10 random things from the life and career of Chris Cornell. Item number 5 has to do with his lifelong struggles with mental health, drugs, and alcohol. Chris was a loner growing up, one of 6 kids raised by a single mother who was an alcoholic. His estranged father was an alcoholic too. Chris grew very quiet and anxious. His best moment came when he discovered a box of Beatles records at a neighbor's place, and rock music became the way he dealt with how he was feeling. At 12, he was drinking, smoking up, and sneaking prescription meds. He quit for a while, but tried PCP at 14 and had a very bad experience, which left him even more depressed and anxious. He quit only to start drinking and smoking up again at 15. The anxiety, the depression, and the panic attacks followed him for years. Let me read you something from a 1996 interview when he opened up about depression. This is Chris speaking. No one really knows what run-of-the-mill depression is. You'll think that someone has run-of-the-mill depression, and then the next thing you know, they're hanging from a rope. It's hard to tell the difference, but I do feel that depression can be useful. Sometimes it's just chemical. It doesn't seem to come from anywhere. And whenever I've been in any kind of depression, I've over the years tried not to only imagine what it feels like not to be there, but to try to remind myself that I could just wake up the next day and it could be gone, because that happens, and, you know, not to worry about it. At the same time, when I'm feeling great, I remember the depression and think about the differences in what I'm feeling and why I would feel that way, and not be reactionary one way or the other. You have to realize that these are patterns of life and you just go through them. Chris was able to manage things throughout Soundgarden's existence, but when they broke up in 1997, the same time his marriage was failing, he went big into drugs, including heroin and Oxy. He finally checked into rehab in 2002, and by 2005, he was entirely sober, except for the prescription drugs. We'll get to that at the end. Remember how I said that box of Beatles records got Chris into rock? Much later, Soundgarden would cover the band.

Interesting Chris Cornell item number 6. He was almost killed in a car accident when he was recording his second solo album. On October 24th, 2006, he was riding his motorcycle through the Studio City area of Los Angeles when he collided with a truck. Now, details are sketchy. Most reports say that he was rear-ended by this truck, but others say it was a front-end collision. Whatever happened, the collision knocked him 20 feet in the air and completely destroyed his $50,000 bike, a really nice custom chopper. But Chris was able to dust himself off and return to the studio later that day to continue working on the record. He had lots of cuts and bruises, but, you know, given what could have happened to him. That second album included this song, which he recorded for Casino Royale, the film that introduced Daniel Craig as the new James Bond.

Interesting, Chris Cornell, item number 7 has to do with the bold but ultimately doomed change in direction with his third solo album. He teamed up with rapper and producer Timbaland to record an album that, well, confused fans and friends. Gone were the guitars and rock sounds, and in were beats created by Timbaland. Out was the heavy rock, and in was more of a pop, kind of hip-hop approach. At first, people were curious, and the album debuted at number 10 on the charts. But then the following week, it dropped 55 spots, making it one of the biggest falls from the top 10 in chart history. Reviews were, well, we'll say that they were mixed, just to put it kindly. Even Trent Reznor felt he had to say something, quoted as saying that Chris had embarrassed himself. The title track was one of the singles. Now, let's have a listen to see if things have improved with age.

0: Okay, in all honesty, that actually sounds better than what I remember. Maybe I need to go back and listen to the whole thing. Three more interesting facts about Chris Cornell to go. They're all coming up in seconds.
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0: Here are a couple more interesting things about Chris Cornell. This is item number 8, and it has to do with why Soundgarden broke up in 1997. At the time, Chris was married to a woman named Susan Silver. This was an issue because not only was she the manager of Alice in Chains and Screaming Trees, she was also the manager of Soundgarden. And she was married to the lead singer. So no conflict of interest there. That relationship added to all kinds of tension within the band. And it was so bad that it was reported that each member took their own bus or plane when traveling between gigs. After the band broke up, Chris and Susan stayed together for another 5 years before divorcing in 2002. It was not amicable. In 2006, when Chris was with Audioslave, he filed a complaint with the California Labor Commission alleging that Susan violated something called the Talent Agency Act when it came to booking gigs for Soundgarden. Cutting to the chase, Chris and the other members of Soundgarden claimed that Susan booked gigs for the band when she didn't have the right to. Something about a manager performing the work of an agent without a talent agent's license. I know, it's a bit weird. The suit also asked that Susan return any money she made in 2005 from anything involving Soundgarden. It was also alleged that Susan was spitefully retaining possession of Chris's music library and his Grammy Awards. Some guitars may have been involved, too. Item number 9, and there's no way around it, we have to talk about the night Chris died. The facts are these. On May 17th, 2017, Chris went back to room 1136 at the MGM Grand Hotel in Detroit following a Soundgarden show. Out in Los Angeles, Chris's wife, Vicky, noticed that the lights in the house were flickering on and off. She knew that Chris had an app on his phone that allowed him to operate the lights of the house remotely, no matter where he was. Why was he doing this now from his Detroit hotel room? It seemed odd. So she called him at 11:35 that night. This is 20 minutes after Chris stepped off stage. Martin Kirsten, his bodyguard, had been with him during that time. He fixed something on Chris's computer, gave him a couple of Ativan tablets, there's those prescription drugs I was talking about earlier, to help him come down from the show and sleep. Martin then went back to his room, which was just 2 doors down the hallway. Ativan, in case you don't know, is the brand name of lorazepam, an anti-anxiety drug for which Chris had a prescription. Chris was alone when Vicky called. Again, this is about 11:35. He spent some time on the phone with her, and she says he sounded groggy and anxious and slurring his words. Chris said he was fine. He was just really tired and that the Ativan was kicking in. The call ended, but Vicky was worried about Chris's state of mind. What happened with Chris over the next half hour is still unknown. Vicky called the bodyguard and asked him to check on Chris. He went back to room 1136 at around 12:15, but Chris's door was locked and no one was answering the knocks. He called hotel security for help from a house phone in the hallway, but they were no help, saying that because he wasn't registered to that room, they couldn't let him in for security reasons. Martin was so frustrated and concerned that he kicked in the door. Chris was nowhere to be found in the main part of the suite. Then Martin checked the bathroom. The door was locked. He kicked his way in and found Chris on the floor with blood running from his mouth and a red exercise band around his neck. He wasn't breathing. A hotel medic arrived at 12:56. An ambulance was summoned and arrived a few minutes later, but it was too late. At 1:30, Chris was pronounced dead. The official police report says the cause of death, suicide by hanging. About an hour and 15 minutes had elapsed since Kirsten was contacted by Vicky. Then the conspiracy theories kicked in as soon as the news came out. Why was there so much blood on the scene? It had to be foul play. Well, there was never any proof of that. Why did it take 41 minutes to get a medical team on the scene? Unknown. Vicky couldn't believe that this was a straight suicide. There had to be extenuating circumstances. She was on the phone literally minutes after Chris was declared dead with an insurance lawyer named Kirk Paich. A toxicology report had determined that Chris did have the Ativan in his blood at the time of his death, along with unknown barbiturates and, interestingly, the anti-opioid drug naloxone. Now, what was that all about? The presence of that in his blood has never been explained. Nor was a head injury that was mentioned in two clinical reports, but not in the autopsy. Following the autopsy, Vicky released this statement. Many of us who know Chris well noticed that he wasn't himself during his final hours and that something was very off. We have learned from this report that several substances were found in his system. After so many years of sobriety, this moment of terrible judgment seems to have completely impaired and altered his state of mind. Something clearly went terribly wrong, and my children and I are heartbroken and are devastated that this moment can never be taken back. In 2018, Vicky filed a lawsuit against Dr. Robert Coblin, who had a practice in Beverly Hills. He was the guy who prescribed Chris the Ativan. The contention was that Chris, a former addict, should have never been prescribed the Ativan and other drugs in the first place, saying that the doctor gave dangerous, mind-altering, controlled substances to Chris Cornell, which impaired Mr. Cornell's cognition, clouded his judgment, and caused him to engage in dangerous, impulsive behaviors that he was unable to control, costing him his life. That lawsuit was settled out of court in May 2021, without the doctor admitting any negligence or wrongdoing. Ativan can have some side effects, and according to the Mayo Clinic, thoughts or attempts at killing oneself is listed as a possible side effect. But that the incidence of this kind of thing, that kind of thinking, after taking Ativan, is not well known. Bottom line is that we'll never know what Chris was thinking over that crucial final 30 minutes that led to his death. Finally, item number 10. Vicky Cornell was involved in many, many lawsuits following her husband's death, mostly with the three remaining members of Soundgarden. The first suit was filed by Vicky and involved two things. First, the rights to seven vocal tracks that Chris left behind on his laptop. These were demos recorded in early 2017 that appeared to be destined for a new Soundgarden album. She also sued over the disbursement of Soundgarden royalties. Soundgarden filed a countersuit, alleging that Mickey misappropriated proceeds from a 2019 tribute concert for personal means. I quote, "Representation was false or exhibited recklessness and negligence as to the truth or falsity for the purpose and intent of inducing Soundgarden into agreeing to perform at the Cornell concert without compensation." Vicky shot back with a counter-countersuit, saying that Soundgarden did get paid and that their suit was salacious, scurrilous, and vicious. Things continued to get murky as both sides went to war over things like social media, Chris's posthumous participation in any band activities, for example, any new recordings or videos, and a ludicrously low buyout offer. Lawyers and accountants made a mint as each side called in professionals for legal advice, accounting, and auditing. There was a complaint filed in 2021 where Vicky said that she offered each of the three remaining members of Soundgarden a $4 million U.S. settlement for their interests in the band, which they refused. When the offer was up to $7 million, they still refused. There was also some dispute over the sharing of financial data that could be used to determine Chris's value to the partnership that was Soundgarden. Soundgarden replied, "This dispute has never been about money or the band. This is their life's work and their legacy." But then, April 17th, 2023, a settlement was announced. The seven songs will be finished and released. Let's get one more song in here. This is Chris performing with Audioslave as part of a

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0: One more bonus fact before we finish up. Chris Cornell died by hanging on May 18th, 2017. That was 37 years to the day that Joy Division singer Ian Curtis hanged himself in his kitchen. 2 months after Chris died, July 20th, 2017, which would have been Chris's 53rd birthday, his close friend Chester Bennington of Linkin Park died by suicide. Again, it was a hanging. Chris was cremated and his ashes interred at the Hollywood Forever Cemetery in Los Angeles. The tombstone reads, "Voice of our generation and an artist for all time." He's right next to a cenotaph for Johnny Ramone, another friend. Chester Bennington's family had the option of placing his remains in a plot right next to Chris's, but they decided on another location. 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They're all free. And binging is encouraged. 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Talk to you next time. I'm Alan Cross.
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22: From the National Newsroom of the Canadian Press, I'm Karen Rebo. Residents of an evacuated village in the Northwest Territories are on high alert this morning as a wildfire creeps dangerously close to their homes. The territory's wildfire agency says the out-of-control Decho blaze has been growing towards the village of Fort Simpson. Estimated at more than 100 square kilometers in size, this fire has reached at least one highway west of the main town site. An evacuation order was issued Sunday for the island community of 1,300, sending them to Yellowknife. Canada Day festivities are coming with a risk of heat stroke this week, as Environment Canada forecasts an extended period of hot and humid weather for much of Ontario and parts of eastern and southern Quebec. Environment Canada has issued orange and yellow weather warnings for heat, including in Toronto and Ottawa. Meteorologist Simone Legault says it's the first major heat event of the summer.
23: Temperature will be rising, humidity will be rising as well, and we will reach temperature, not record-breaking temperatures, but the strongest part of that heat wave would be on Wednesday and Thursday, just in time for Canada Day. Humidex values would reach, I would say, about 40 in the southern part of Quebec, and probably over 45 in the GTA.
22: Parts of northern Ontario, from Thunder Bay to Timmins, could see temps of 32 with a humidex near 40. New changes affecting auto insurance in Ontario are set to kick in tomorrow, offering drivers more flexibility when it comes to their plans.
7: As of July 1st, 9 insurance accident benefits that had previously been automatic in every Ontario policy will be optional, such as income replacement, caregiver benefits, and death and funeral benefits. One insurance brokerage says opting out of all optional benefits may save a driver around $75 to $100 annually in premiums, but it estimates that a self-employed contractor off work for a year after a serious crash could lose more than $20,000 in income replacement benefits. Brenda Molina Navidad, The Canadian Press.
22: The FIFA World Cup has sparked a massive wave of Canadian pride, but it's also giving dual citizens a chance to celebrate their multiple loyalties. Mexican-Canadian Alex Garcia says he was determined to wear two soccer jerseys, green for Mexico and red for Canada, on a sweltering day last week when he cheered for both countries at the FIFA Fan Festival in Vancouver.
9: I'm very happy to represent both countries. I feel like a proud Canadian, like a proud Mexican, and I'm overjoyed to live a World Cup in this country and to celebrate my hometown.
22: Meantime, Canada learned last night which top 10 team will be its next opponent at the World Cup. Number 30 Canada will face Morocco in the round of 16 after the North Africans needed extra time in a penalty shootout to send the Netherlands packing. This

0: six-game losing streak with a 2-1 win over the visiting New York Mets. Former Jay Bo Bichette received a rousing standing O in his return to Rogers Center. And in NBA news, Ja Morant is headed to Portland after the Trailblazers and Memphis agreed on a trade Monday. Portland is sending Jeremy Grant and Chris Murray to the Grizzlies as part of the deal. From the Canadian Press, I'm Karen Rebo.
1: Brilliant minds. Ridiculous questions. 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
2: Hey, welcome in. Pull up that bar stool. It's The Last Show, the program where you'll learn one or two things, but might lose one or two brain cells along the way. Although, it could be more. I can't promise anything. We got a great lineup for you on the show today. Here are just some of the topics that we're going to cover. The robots aren't taking everybody's jobs, but they're definitely making some people's jobs a lot weirder. In 10 minutes' time, we're going to step inside the world of software developers who have to navigate the nonstop pressure of working with AI. What is that even like? Then after that, some curious stories from the astronomy world, including this. Forget diamonds because Mars has gemstones. Sadly, scientists want to study them instead of making earrings. But this surprising discovery could change what we know about Mars's history. And we'll cover that and more halfway through the hour. And later in the show, we'll also dig into a study that looked at couples who recovered from romantic cheating. That should be spicy. Okay, that's just some of the show today. You better believe there's going to be more, but let's dive in. The advice to not seem too eager, to wait before texting someone back, to not answer someone too quickly, to not look too desperate. We've built an entire social rule book around playing it cool. But what if that advice completely falls apart the moment you're looking for a job? Well, according to a new study, when it comes to finding work, responding quickly and eagerly may be one of the biggest advantages you have. Let's dive in with An Amir, a marketing professor at the University of California, San Diego, who has studied this. An, welcome to the show.
3: Thank you.
2: So, of course, we've all been told, don't look too desperate. It's a bad look. It's sort of a practical piece of advice that everyone's accepted. What made you question whether it's good advice when it comes to looking for a job?
3: So first, some actual data that I've seen of, you know, if you look at online platforms where people buy digital services from service providers, that's one of the things we show in the paper. But I got a glimpse on that data before, and you see that if a service provider waits too long to respond to a request, the chance that somebody will hire them drops extraordinarily in a matter of minutes and hours. But you know, this whole idea that you mentioned is super interesting because it's not only in the workplace, right? And I'll get back to workplace later, but there's the playing hard to get strategy, right? In interpersonal connections. And we didn't test this in our study, but I bet you for the same reasons we find, that's also probably not good advice.
2: Okay, so if I'm trying to make new friends, being eager might actually not be the worst strategy. But of course, we're just speculating with that one.
3: Yeah, no. So and you know, eager is sort of is one thing to talk about. But the thing we look at, we call it a psychological construct, but the variable we look at that captures, I think, what's going on is we call it responsiveness.
2: Okay.
3: And people want to hire somebody who's responsive. People want to work with somebody who's responsive. You want to have a friendly relationship with someone who is responsive, right? We look how badly we interpret delays in responding to text messages, right? They're asynchronous forms of communication, right? Unlike a phone call where you're talking to a person and if they don't respond, you know, there's something wrong. A text message, the person could be busy, but we still interpret delayed text as a negative signal.
2: Yeah, but one too many texts a little bit too quickly, that could put us off as well.
3: Right. So we have to think about in this job searching context, right? You're trying to find somebody you want to work with, uh-huh. Right? And so you want to work with somebody who's responsive. And the important thing that I think is people overlook when they think about this, you know, this advice you started with, like don't seem too eager.
2: Yeah.
3: Is I already pre-qualified who I contacted. So imagine I need some expert for some

0: medical advice, some medical procedure for a family member, whatever. So I search online and I find 2-3 experts, right? And I email all of them. Do I penalize the one that responds fast?
1: No. So it's essentially not the same as dating or friend making or things like this.
0: But, you know, again, we don't look at dating or friend making, right? So now we're just conjecturing.
1: Yeah.
0: But in the hiring context, because you pre-qualify, if somebody is responsive, we find that you attribute both warmth and competence to them. So both on an interpersonal level and on the professional level, you think that they're better. And since you pre-qualified them, there's no negative inference from responding quickly. I'll venture that warmth argument also carries to other aspects, right? Because suppose you give your phone number to 3 people you met at a party, right? You don't give it to anybody. You give it to people you're somewhat attracted to, right? You pre-qualify them on some level.
1: Yeah, that's what makes this difference. You're looking for that individual.
0: Exactly. So it's very different than somebody that cold calls you, right? You're trying to hire somebody. You're trying to, I don't know. And then that's the important part that people miss in this eagerness, right? If somebody approached me and wants to hire me, me seeming too eager is not going to have a negative implication because they already pre-qualified me.
1: So the advice is terrible, it sounds like, when someone's looking for a job. We're having a lot of fun with this comparison to like social life and job seekers or people right. seeking someone for a job. How much do employers really like when people reply quickly, they're responsive, they're warm, they're interested?
0: So we find that you know, in some sense, when we tried to publish paper, we were challenged, like, is this true everywhere? So we find it across a variety of job context and service categories. And in some sense, we had a hard time not finding it across the board. People appreciate it, kind of fast response. But again, they have to be responsive. So if you want to see kind of where it doesn't happen, if you set up an auto response using AI, right, that responds like very quickly with a very detailed response, stuff like that, obviously you didn't write it, right? So that's going to be not so good.
1: Interesting. So if it's obviously an AI written or AI eagerness, that will make you look bad.
0: Right. Because it's not really responsive.
1: Yeah. It's just kind of fake. Yeah.
0: Yeah. Right. So suppose somebody approaches you and you're not sure what to say, right? Many people will hesitate and wait until I can write the perfect answer, right? That's bad compared to someone else who would maybe write, hey, I really like working with you. Here are my first thoughts. Or first set of thoughts, I'll write something more detailed in a bit, right?
1: Mm-hmm.
0: That already is responsive.
1: I did that earlier today, actually. Someone asked me like 3 questions in an email. I'm like, I got to answer you 1 and 2 quickly. Number 3, I'll just tell you I don't know and I'll get back to you later.
0: Yeah, that's great.
1: Yeah.
0: That's really great because you're responsive.
1: Now, you talked about testing this in various, I don't know, types of employment or various types of work. What were some of the ones you checked where responding eagerly to an employer or someone who is seeking a person to work in a job, what were some of the ones you tested that were wildly different?
0: So we look at, I think, over 30 of the most common job contexts, and we find it across the board. This is sort of for finding a medical doctor to finding someone to do your flower arrangement, right? Someone who'll be a photographer in your event, somebody who will build your website.
1: Yeah.
0: And if we look online at service providers for real, we have over 600 service categories that are digital services, from designing some graphic for you, some voiceover, doing search engine optimization, providing architectural designs. We kind of collaborated with a platform called Fiverr, where you can basically get any digital service you want from freelancers. And we find it across the board.
1: On this interview and your academic paper and your research is so perfect for this format, because I do feel like there is a nugget that we can boil all this down to help people who are looking for jobs. Is it just simply reply quickly, don't use AI, and just, I don't know, unmistakably sound like a human being? Is it that simple if we're looking for a job?
0: Yeah, be responsive and know that the speed of response is going to signal that.
1: Well, On, I've enjoyed chatting with you. Thanks for being here. This was a fun conversation.
0: Thank you for inviting me.
1: On Amir is a marketing professor at the University of California, San Diego. Up next, the future of work being transformed by AI isn't coming. it's already at some people's offices. So next up, we're going to step inside the reality of using AI to do your job. Think software developers, and many of them aren't too happy with the changes in their workplace.
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1: Imagine spending years mastering a skill, say computer programming, and then waking up one day and that skill's pretty much obsolete. That is the reality for many software engineers as AI transforms the way they work. It seems like this happened almost overnight. So what does that feel like to use AI heavily in your workplace now to be more productive? And are the rest of our jobs going to look like this next? Let's discuss it here with Tim Parody, a Future of Work reporter at Business Insider, who recently wrote about this. Tim, welcome to the show.
16: Thanks, David, for having me.
1: So before we even get to the meat of this story or coding, it almost sounds like an anxiety story. Like, you spend your whole career learning how to code. Boom, AI comes around. Now you have to work completely differently, and you're expected to be extremely productive. How are people who do this job actually feeling right now?
16: Yeah, it's funny that we spoke to a lot of people for this story, and it seems like they're feeling like a little bit of everything. There's the anxiety around having to keep up. The fire hose of information is so much. And then there's also the excitement over what the tools can do. So there actually is, because these are tech folks, right? So they're actually really excited about all this. But there's also then like the next layer of the existential, like, oh gosh, what does this mean for me and my career and my longevity in this thing, in this space? And then I also, you know, for a lot of people who spent years cultivating these skills and even really relish, you know, creating elegant code and that sort of staying up all night fueled by Red Bulls and whatever else and cracking some problem that they couldn't tackle prior to that, you know, there's a lot of change afoot for these guys.
1: So fun fact about me, I have a software engineering degree and I worked in Silicon Valley as a software developer, a manager of software developers for about 10 years. And I'm both comforted by the fact that I'm not experiencing this, but also kind of scared because if my career in radio, I don't know, fizzles out, or as my mom calls it, this cute little thing I do on the radio, like if I go back to this industry, the work that I used to do, I have no experience in it now. Being expected to be an expert at something that you didn't, I don't know, train on, that sounds kind of terrifying. And is that like that fear? Is this a thing that engineers are experiencing?
16: Yes. I mean, I think it's fair to say, again, I think it's this mix of excitement and also fear. I think maybe one silver lining for some of them is the fact that this is new for everybody to varying degrees, right? There have been some people who have been working in AI for decades, kind of, in different forms. But this generative AI world that we're in now is so new still for so many people. And it is changing so rapidly that for anybody to say that they're just sort of this king of the hill expert who will never be toppled, I think is probably not something that would last.
1: When I worked in this industry, this feeling that like you're not on top of technology, like maybe the programming language you use in your workplace isn't the most popular one, or maybe there's some new, I don't know, coding tools that you're not apprised of. Mm-hmm. This fear of being left behind, it was at a much slower pace. It would be like tools would be obsolete in the order of years. And yes, we would have this feeling like, oh, I'm not at the forefront of technology. But that pace of new stuff coming out was like every few years. Now it seems like it's every few minutes. Are people constantly experiencing this feeling of being left behind? Like they don't know the newest AI model, the newest tool, and it was just released a week ago.
16: Absolutely. One source we talked to for this story, you know, he mentioned he started, I think he started Claude Code. He felt like 2 months behind everybody else, but he just hadn't had time to really dig into it. And he didn't quite understand it before he actually finally dug into it. So he was feeling in the space of months, to your point about, gosh, you know, I'm an old man, I'm behind, that kind of thing. And he's a young guy. So I do think there's that feeling. I know for some folks, again, there's that they feel invigorated by the pace of change, things like that. It's exciting, but I think there's also that tension there.
1: Now, there's the fear of job loss, layoffs due to AI. I've talked about it at length on my show. I think if anyone turns on the news, they'll hear a story like that. But there's this other fear that might be going on. It's the fear of losing the job you love. Like, you're still employed, you still have the job, you're still getting paid. But the very reason you got into it, the kinds of work you love to do, is no longer the work being asked of you. Is that something that came up amongst the people you talked to?
16: Absolutely. What I mentioned before about the sort of, you know, this ability to create elegant code, a lot of times people will complain that what AI does when it does coding is maybe inelegant, or it's not quite as lean as it could be. And so it's kind of can create sloppy code, things like that. So if you're really good at this and you're a real craftsman, practitioner, whatever you'd call it, and you can do this, and then you don't have to do it anymore, and your job is to bots it and actually have, you know, watch what the agents do and instruct them, and you're not actually doing it anymore, A, you're not doing a thing maybe that you love to do and that you really honed your skills at. And so you felt like, this is why I'm paid what I'm paid, because I'm really good at this and I've built up this acumen. And then it's also just, you know, again, maybe not as fun as if you don't get to solve that problem at 3 a.m. that had been vexing you.
1: Yeah. What does using AI as a coder actually look like? Like when I was doing the job, you were good at your job if you were really good at focusing on one problem, diving really deep into one software problem. But my understanding is now most engineers, most tech workers are being asked to work on 1,000 problems. Well, maybe not that much, but many problems at the same time, just sort of supervising the AI as it writes the code. It seems like a totally different job.
16: Yeah. And it's that, like I just used that term bot sitting, right? Where you feel like it's, I don't know, whatever analogy you want to use, like maybe juggling and you're sort of managing unruly preschoolers or something like that. You know, you've got to be managing all these agents that are doing this work that often have a lot of questions and you need to redirect. And there's a lot of checking in, which is different than that sort of heads down, solve this one problem aspect that you were pointing to.
1: Yeah, it's like focus on a million things. Have you spoke to people that are sincerely happy about the changes? People who are writing code who are just thrilled with the process now using AI tools to write software?
16: I have talked to folks who are happy about the fact that they can get more done. And so these kind of, like one person said to me, you know, like the retirement projects that I thought I was going to do when I actually had the time, I'm actually going to be able to do now before retirement. So there's an excitement certainly over the productivity gains when you think of what you're able to do in such a short amount of time. And even I've talked to folks who say, you know, when they can't code for various reasons, like their system is down or they've run out of tokens or their allotment, you know, there's these allotments where people are kind of truncated for periods of time. Like they're just like, well, I'm not going to go back to just writing code because that just seems, you know, it would be like you and I using a typewriter or something like that. It would just seem hopelessly archaic in their mind. And so they're not going to bother to do that.
1: So we're talking a lot about the way things have shifted for software engineers, which is interesting, but as you know, not everyone is a software engineer. Are people with jobs I'd consider a little more normal, like accountants, lawyers, marketers, writers, even radio show hosts, is this the kind of thing that we're going to be dealing with tomorrow? Like AI having to manage many agents? Is this going to be a part of everyone's job pretty much in the next few years? Are engineers canaries in the coal mine here? Or do you don't think it's going to be quite as bad for everyone else? Or do you not know?
16: I would say, well, first of all, I think blanket statement is I don't think anybody knows definitively. So I think we should just, you know, make that point that it's not certain for sure. I do think that coding was particularly susceptible because, as you know, given your background, coding language is very specific, has a lot of rules around it. So it's therefore easier to assign to a bot to say, like, this is, you know, this is true, this is not true, these kinds of things. So it was sort of ripe for that level of disruption, as they would say, right, in tech. So on one hand, that made it uniquely susceptible, I suppose, to this automation. I do get the sense from talking to folks that there will be more agents, there will be more AI in all of our lives, if you have a desk job in particular, to try to get more stuff done. And maybe, you know, the days of you sitting down and spending X amount of time writing emails to people, things like that, that would just be done automatically. And you might just oversee it and tweak this and do that. So it will change the nature of, I think, for a lot of people, will change the work. And maybe it will be, you know, less grunt work, perhaps, but it also could mean that they're expected, instead of sending, I don't know, 3 emails in 30 minutes, they're expected to send 10. You know, I'm making that up, but you get my point.
1: Are you worried about it coming for your job as a reporter? Or do you think reporters will always write things by hand, or at least in the ideal sense?
16: It is something that I worry about, not so much. I think the human connection is important. I interview a lot of people, and that's my favorite part of my job, is getting to talk to all sorts of people and to make that connection with people. So I'm not worried about that, but I do worry about what it does on the production end of things. But partly that's just because the media business is a tough one to be in these days.
1: Well, Tim Parody's article is called "The AI Coding Boom is Creating Workplace Paralysis." You can read that in Business Insider, where he's a Future of Work reporter. Tim, it's always a pleasure having you on the show. Thanks for being here.
16: Likewise. Thanks, David.
1: Just after the break, we go to the planet Mars, where scientists have discovered a gemstone in a meteorite. So yes, Mars may have jewelry and accessories, but we'll find out why astronomers and geologists are probably more excited than people running an Etsy store.
15: Be the guest we didn't know we needed. Call 1-888-505-6644. That's 1-888-505-6644. The Last Show with David Cooper.
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1: The United States and China are planning on building bases on the moon, which sounds really cool. We might learn a thing or two about the moon. But what can these bases actually teach us about living here on Earth? And could they help improve life here on Earth? Well, that is the great question. And we're going to discuss it here with Professor Emeritus of Physics and Astronomy at York University, Paul Delaney. It's astronomy news. Paul, welcome to the show.
33: Thank you very much, sir. Glad to be here.
1: I feel like this is the premise of every great sci-fi movie. Like, we look out to the cosmos to learn things about our own humanity back home. I feel like this moon base story is basically that. Like, what can we learn about Earth from building stuff on the moon?
33: Well, you're absolutely right. Science fiction staples for the last nearly 100 years have spoken about living on the moon developing an autonomous society, and so on and so forth. So, yeah, this is old hat, shall we say, for many people. But the reality is now almost upon us. When we first landed on the moon back in 1969, I, for one, naively, thought that we would see a moon base in the 1970s, maybe the 1980s. Well, I was only wrong by about 50 years, give or take. But it now looks like it's really upon us. NASA is pushing very hard, and in part they're pushing very hard because China is pushing very hard. It's a little bit of a repeat of the space race, but just with a slightly different destination. But it can do more than just give us science and give us a foothold on the cosmos to be able to develop applications that, as we look out, reflect on us inwards. And as you say, habitats is one of them. It has to be on the moon a very self-contained environment. Let's face it, there's no air, there is no liquid water, there's ice there and so on and so forth. It's a dangerous environment from a radiation perspective, from micrometeorites. You know, it's got all of those tangible challenges that scientists and engineers love to overcome. And if we can overcome it on the moon, guess what? You bring all of that understanding, all of that experience back to Earth. So to me, like almost every aspect of the space program and space exploration, going out gives us insights to living here. And I think the moon base is going to be absolutely no exception. And we're going to see it in the next 5 years or so if NASA has its way. And it looks as if they will. They've got the backing of the politicians in the US on both sides of the ledger. So, you know, chalk that one up to how does that happen? But, you know, here we are with the momentum to go forward and do this. And as I said, you know, China is part and parcel of this incentive. So you're likely to see two moon bases almost simultaneously.
1: There's a lot to unpack with what you just said there. First of all, a magic word here is sustainability, which is essential if we're going to have supported life there. We're going to have to recycle food, water, energy, things like this, although recycling energy probably isn't possible, but who knows? And I wonder if the technologies we develop to sustain life on Moon can help us here on Earth with like agriculture or dealing with waste, things like this.
33: Certainly dealing with waste and making a greener economy down here, I think, will flow. We've actually already had various spin-offs from the International Space Station with respect to growing strategies and full environmental systems that, of course, you know, don't waste anything more than they possibly can afford to keep. Yes, it's in low Earth orbit, and so it's just a launch away, so as to speak, for assistance. But we've been in the International Space Station business for 25 years or so. And so we're taking some of that experience, which, as I said, has flowed back towards the Earth, and taking it to the moon. To be able to sustain an environment which is in a hostile environment, and hostile environments abound on Earth, I mean, it just makes good sense to me that you're going to be able to learn from the experience of having people on the moon and use those engineering structures, using those environmentally friendly initiatives to improve the life here on Earth. It's just a repeating story that we've seen time and time again over the development of the space program.
1: Do you think the scientists will bring back some of the cheese that they discover on the moon to help cheesemongers make better cheese here on Earth? Don't answer that stupid question. The other thing I want to unpack is this. I wasn't alive in the late 60s, but the motivation for the great science done and going to the Earth was really an arms race between the USSR, now Russia, and the US. They were showing off rockets, basically. It's kind of disappointing that the current space base race, wow, that rhymed,
16: yeah,
1: is because China and the US are like competing economically. I guess we'll take what we can get, and you as a scientist, like, you're excited by the science, but it is kind of, I don't know, sad that it's really about like international superpower competition than it is just a pure love of science and space exploration.
33: You're going to get no argument from me. I mean, as you say, science and engineering took what they could from the race to the moon in the 1960s. Unfortunately, of course, you know, we landed on the moon with Apollo 11 in 1969. And the politicians of the day more or less said, ah, okay, we've won, been there, done that. And they closed up shop and they threw away the plans to the Saturn V. And we spent the next 50 years going round and round in low Earth orbit. You know, I love the International Space Station, and the Space Shuttle program had its creative moments. But in the grand scheme of things, we've been in a holding action for 50 years because we didn't have enough foresight from our politicians. That new space race, if you will, with the Chinese has sparked a resurgence. And you're absolutely right. It's sad that we have to have those types of rivalries before we get down to the business of showing what humanity really can do. Gaining a foothold in our solar system, in the universe as a whole, is, to me, really, really important. The science that comes from being on the moon, being on the far side of the moon, and so I think all of that is absolutely priceless. There's stuff that you just can't do here. You've got to do it there. But unfortunately, we don't always have enough foresight from our politicians. And this is, unfortunately, yet another good example of it.
1: Let's go to our next astronomy story here. If I ever propose to my girlfriend, I know exactly the rock I'm going to use in the ring. There has been a weird gem that's been discovered in a Martian meteorite. I assume these will be affordable. I'll be able to purchase them at the jeweler. This is kind of amazing. Like, gemstones in Martian meteorites? What is happening here?
33: It really shouldn't be that surprising. We've been going to Mars since 1976, as far as landers are concerned. But in that period of time, there've really only been half a dozen vehicles that have scooped into the Martian surface and done analysis and so on and so forth. If you think about the land area that's on Mars, it's comparable to the total continental landmass of the Earth. Now, think about going to six locations on all of those continents and dig up a couple of kilograms of rock. What are the chances of you finding all of the precious gems that we now know about? So the fact that we've only just seen this new garnet on Mars is just the fact that we've not done a whole lot on the surface. It's exciting because it actually talks to us about a whole range of geologies, of geologic activities that we didn't think necessarily were happening on Mars. But the sheer fact that we've found a garnet there, it'll be the first of many of the regular, shall I say, rocks that we like to ogle over here on Earth. So, you know, one of these days it will happen that we'll find some diamonds and we'll find some rubies and so on and so forth. The Martian environment is not that dissimilar to Earth, but we've just done so little when it comes to understanding the surface of Mars.
1: It sounds like it's one of those cases where the media is so excited, they're like, gemstones on Mars. And then astronomers and geologists and physicists are like, eh, no big deal. Is it another story like that? It sounds like it.
33: Unfortunately, it is. But as I said, it does tell us that there were metamorphic actions in the geological history of Mars that we haven't seen signs of elsewhere. Mars is relatively small compared to only half the diameter. And as I said, its entire surface area is only comparable to our continental landmass. So things that have happened in the past on Mars, we've not fully come to understand yet. And this is one of them. To get garnet, you really have had to have some processes which we're very comfortable with here on Earth, with plate tectonics and so on, but we've not seen that evidence on Mars. So the find, from a scientific point of view, from my geological colleagues, they're over the moon, pardon the pun, over Mars. This really was good stuff from their point of view. But yeah, other people took it in a slightly different direction.
1: All right, when we come back from the break with Professor Emeritus of Physics and Astronomy at York University, Paul Delaney, we're going to tell you about a star that flew by Earth many years ago and why it's still changing the direction, steering comets that we see today. We'll tell you about the history of all this in a moment.
0: Got a thought that's too good to keep to yourself? Call us anytime, toll-free in the U.S. and Canada at 1-888-505-6644. That's 1-888-505-6644. 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
1: How could a star that wandered past Earth, or at least our solar system, millions of years ago still be affecting us today? How is that even possible? Let's try to dig into this here with Paul Delaney, a professor emeritus of physics and astronomy at York University. We're going over some astronomy stories of the day. Paul, welcome back to the show.
33: Oh, glad to be here.
1: So why is this story so interesting? Why are we looking to ancient events to try to see how our solar system looks today, the shape of it, is affected?
33: Well, when you think about a lot of science, when we look at the history of information that comes to us today, it gives us wonderful insights into how things developed. And astronomy is a great example of that. When we look back 4.5 billion years or even longer, it talks to us about the environment in which we lived at that point in time, or at least formed. Comets and meteors and so on, they're like time capsules. And astronomers get giddy with excitement when we pick up one of these items that really hasn't been contaminated by the planetary environment. Here, everything on Earth has gone through a variety of changes with time. The weathering processes.
1: Plate tectonics, like the very plates that, like, you know, cause earthquakes and stuff, move around, and they recycle the surface of the Earth every so many years. So we can't really see too far into the past.
33: it's really annoying in that regard. It really is. I mean, yeah, leave it alone so, you know, we can have a full access to it. But when we get to the stuff that's coming to us from the sky, or when we're observing the sky, that information is relatively pristine and it can date us back literally many billions of years. This is a great example. When people look at the night sky, they see stars, they also see satellites and so on. But think about the stars. They look immobile from your perspective. They sort of are moving in lockstep with each other. But in fact, all of the stars in the night sky are moving in differing directions and differing speeds with respect to the Earth. Now, over the scale of a human lifetime, it's hard to measure the changes of relative positions of stars. But when you start talking about millions and billions of years, everything changes. And therein lies the story here. When stars pass relatively close to our solar system, and when I say relatively, say a light year away, it's not very close, but it's close enough for them to gravitationally stir up things in our solar system. In this case, the Oort cloud. The Oort cloud is this huge region, spherical region, that surrounds our solar system and is full of cometary nuclei. We're talking about billions and billions of objects that are only a couple of kilometers, a few kilometers in diameter. And when the gravitational perturbations of a passing star get in there, then literally stuff rains down towards our solar system. We find about 3-4 dozen new comets every single year. And the vast majority of them, not all, but the vast majority of them are from the Oort cloud. They've fallen towards us over thousands, tens of thousands, perhaps even millions of years. So when we are looking at the trajectories of those comets, we can trace them back into the Oort cloud. And if you do statistics on them, then you can begin to see patterns like passing stars. And that, in this particular story, is what we have found out by monitoring the orbits of these comets. We have tracked it back to a star which flew by in the past, not all that long in the past, and stirred up our own Oort cloud.
1: Do we know which star it is? Like, can we look at it in a telescope, or is it long gone?
33: No. Now, can I remember the number? Astronomy, you know,
1: it's like Sagittarius 7563 AB 418, something like that.
33: You got it. That's exactly right. That's probably just the right star. But yeah, there's too many stars for us to call by name. This one is a catalog number, but it is relatively bright, and we've been watching its motion, and you can look at the motion and you can trace back where it was, and then you can see what it has done to the Oort cloud. And as I said, you do the statistics on the cometary orbits, and you put two and two together and you go, voila, this is the culprit star that has done this sort of action to our Oort cloud.
1: Paul, I get that we're doing the math, and I get that if a star flies by, it can stir up comets that are very far away from us to cause them to do a flyby. I get all that. But how close would a star have to be to really mess with the orbit of, like, let's say, Earth, for example?
33: That would be perilously close, and it's not going to happen. We're talking about tens, probably dozens of astronomical units. It would have to get really close. The closer you get to our sun, the tighter are the orbital characteristics governed by our own sun. So if you had a star comparable in mass to our sun, and that's the important thing, the mass, it would have to be literally within dozens or a few dozen astronomical units of our sun to perturb the gravitational balance inside the planetary system. But remember, as I said, you know, the Oort cloud is billions of very small objects. It doesn't take much to stir them up. And so this particular star, I believe, passed about a light year away from our sun, did a number on the Oort cloud, but the rest of our solar system completely oblivious to the passage of that star.
1: So if a star came very close to us, the thing to worry about is the stirring up of comets, and then maybe one of those comets raining down on us, not necessarily wrecking our orbit as the Earth.
33: No, but you certainly wouldn't want a 3-5 kilometer object slamming into our planetary surface. Remember those friends of yours, the dinosaurs? They know all about what happens when cometary material rains down on our planet. It happens on timescales of tens to hundreds of millions of years. If you look at the geologic record, there have been multiple impacts and therefore extinction-level events that have taken place on our planet. But it is on timescales of tens of millions of years. And if you're going to ask me when is the next one due, the answer is go to the casino, because that's really about, you know, the accuracy we have in telling you when the next big one is.
1: So it could happen before we're done with this interview, and it could happen in 10 million years.
33: You got it.
1: Or maybe even 100, maybe a billion.
33: Or never. Well, no, not never, unfortunately. The solar system is too much of a target in that regard.
1: Oh, well, great. Great news. Great news. I was just planning a vacation. Should I even bother?
33: Pay the Visa bill on Monday as you were planning.
1: Pay your bills. A comet's not going to hit the Earth.
33: Yeah.
1: There have been charlatans that have convinced people not to pay their mortgages and stuff because they say the world's going to end, and then the world always doesn't end. But
33: the world is going to end several times just in my lifetime. I could start reciting to you the number of times I've chatted with your colleagues about, yes, we are going to pay our bills on Monday.
1: Having said that, it only takes the world ending once for it to end. So I guess you never know. I don't mean to scare people. We just have a couple minutes left. At the center of nearly every galaxy, like our own Milky Way, there's something called a supermassive black hole. Do we know a lot about how these monsters work, why they're there, how they formed?
33: We do know a lot about them. Some of those other questions that you ask, like how do they form, that's one of the big questions in modern cosmology. How did the black holes at the centers of almost every galaxy form? And there's lots of good theories out there and very credible theories. But of course, we're talking about formation that took place, generally speaking, 10, 11, 12 billion years ago. Trying to fill in the gaps that far back in time really is a challenge, although the James Webb Telescope is helping us a lot. So we don't really know for sure how they formed. But the fact is that every galaxy, just about bar none, has one of these. They vary in size depending upon the size of the galaxy, and they really can perturb what is happening at the centers of galaxies. That's gravity all over again. Some of them create huge accretion disks and become very, very bright, like quasars. Others are quiescent, like our supermassive black hole at the center of the Milky Way galaxy. So there's a lot of variety with respect to black holes, and that has given us a lot of insight into their actual, shall I say, day-to-day operation. But when it comes to saying how did they form at the center of a galaxy, you've got two distinct camps out there that are brawling for data to try and further their particular theory.
1: And what's the leading theory, or is it just we don't know?
33: The leading theory is that when our galaxy was forming, there was a sufficient amount of material, primordial material, that literally collapsed in the center of our galaxy. And as it grew, it compacted and compacted and compacted. So there was enough raw material, enough fuel, if you will, that was not only creating stars, but was settling in the center of our galaxy that eventually coalesced into a supermassive black hole.
1: Paul, I haven't interviewed you in many years. I don't know why, because it's such a delight having you on the show. So thank you for being here.
33: Thank you very much for the compliment. Have a good one.
1: Paul Delaney is a professor emeritus of physics and astronomy at York University. Up next, romantic cheating. People have strong opinions about it, but could it make your relationship stronger? A new study says maybe. I'm David Cooper. This is The Last Show.
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24: From the National Newsroom of the Canadian Press, I'm Karen Rebo. A key date for a critical trade agreement will come and go this week on Canada's birthday as our closest neighbor continues to push for concessions. The U.S. is set to officially inform Canada and Mexico tomorrow of its intentions for the Continental Trade Pact we call CUSMA. All signs indicate the Trump administration will blow past the July 1st date without agreeing to renew the deal. It's all part of a mandatory process in the text, and CUSMA will remain in place no matter what the U.S. does this week. RCMP in British Columbia say a police underwater team is preparing to do a deep water search for a downed fishing boat in the Georgia Strait near Vancouver. Six missing people are presumed to have drowned in Sunday's daytime sinking of a fishing charter boat about 18 kilometers offshore of Richmond. Four other men and women were rescued after a civilian boat alerted authorities about people in the water without life jackets. Here's Major Gregory Clark with the Joint Rescue Coordination Center.
25: We exhaust all possibilities of finding anyone on the surface alive, and the reports of no flotation devices likely shortened survivability.
24: An out-of-control wildfire continues to threaten an evacuated village in the Northwest Territories as flames reach nearby highways.
26: Fire officials say the blaze has been growing toward the village of Fort Simpson. As of last night, it had reached at least one highway west of the main town site. The fire is estimated to be more than 100 square kilometers and has prompted a shelter-in-place order for those still in town. An evacuation order was issued Sunday for the island community of 1,300 people. Most have been staying at a gymnasium-turned-evacuation center in Yellowknife. Aaron Sousa, The Canadian Press.
24: Environment Canada has issued orange and yellow weather warnings as an intense heat wave is expected to blanket much of Ontario and parts of Quebec starting today. The weather agency says the heat and humidity could continue through to at least Friday and possibly into the weekend. Maximum temperatures in Toronto are expected to reach 34 degrees, with a humidex making it feel like 44, while Ottawa will reach those numbers tomorrow. Much of northern Ontario, as well as eastern and southern Quebec, could see temps of 32 and humidex values near 40 this week as well. More history will be made this Saturday for Canada's men's soccer team when they take on Morocco in the World Cup's round of 16 in Houston. Morocco beat the Netherlands last night in a penalty shootout. The FIFA World Cup has sparked a massive wave of Canadian pride, but it's also giving dual citizens a chance to celebrate their multiple loyalties. Neil Armitage, a sociology professor at UBC, says the World Cup has given Canadians a stage to showcase a wholesome nationalism to the world.
0: I think Canadian nationalism and patriotism is built on this wholesomeness, this fairness, this goodness, this support.
24: This is the Canadian Press. In sports, Canada will face Morocco in the round of 16 at soccer's World Cup after the North African Giants needed extra time and a penalty shootout to knock the Netherlands to their earliest World Cup exit. Morocco entered the tourney ranked 7th in the world, while number 30 Canada won its first ever World Cup knockout game with a 1-0 win over South Africa Sunday in Los Angeles. Canada and Morocco will battle Saturday afternoon in Houston. In baseball, George Springer turned a lead-off triple into an

0: With David Cooper. Romantic cheating, a controversial subject. A lot of people will say that if their partner were to cheat, it would be one of the biggest deal breakers they can imagine. But if that's true, why do so many couples stay together afterward? And why do some actually say their relationships get better and stronger after healing from infidelity? Let us discuss that with Dr. Kathy Nickerson, a psychologist who specializes in affair recovery. Kathy, welcome to the show.
1: Hi, David. Thank you so much.
0: So this is kind of a taboo subject. When I bring up cheating and recovering from it and whether it's acceptable, whether a relationship can move on from it at a dinner party, All of a sudden I'm in the middle of an argument. People have very different opinions on this topic, don't they?
1: They do. They sure do. Yeah. I mean, when I talk about it, people look at me and say, what? You do what? And you specialize in what? But the funny thing is that most people do recover from affairs. And most people do reconcile. They just never talk about it. So there's this myth out there in the universe that cheating is a deal breaker in all relationships. And that's not true. So I really wanted to bust that myth and do some research to show it isn't true.
0: Why are people so uncomfortable with the idea that a relationship might possibly survive after an affair? We're not saying affairs are good.
1: Right.
0: They're a cruddy thing to do.
1: Totally.
0: But why are people uncomfortable with that fact? Why does that fact draw such a, I don't know, polarizing response from people?
1: Yeah, I think it's because it challenges the idea of true love. We have this very fixed idea that if you love someone, you could never, ever cheat. And I've seen time and time again that that isn't true. You can love someone and still act in some really hurtful, horrible ways. And so people assume that cheating means something that it doesn't. Cheating is really just a big, giant painkiller. And it's not a statement, really, on the love somebody has for their partner.
0: And you're not just saying this. You've done, like, you know, studies on this.
1: Yeah.
0: Why do people say they cheat when they also say they love their partner?
1: Yeah. Well, to give you a number, we recently did one of the largest infidelity studies ever done. We talked to over 5,000 people, and we included people who cheated and people who, you know, experienced the betrayal. And when we asked the people who cheated, you know, did you regret the affair? Most of them did. Did you love your affair partner? No. Over 80% said that the affair was a painkiller for them. And that was surprising that they recognize now that this was something they were doing to cope when life got incredibly overwhelming for them.
0: I mean, that tracks. When people are low in life, they, I don't know, seek affection, seek validation anywhere they can find it. You know, when you're feeling like garbage, you're grasping at straws.
1: Yeah.
0: This explains why people cheat in some cases, to me at least.
1: Totally. Right. It's the same thing with, you know, why do people suddenly start drinking a lot? Why do people start, you know, using drugs? If you're in enough pain, you'll take whatever painkiller is kind of available to you to alleviate the pain that you're in, the emotional pain.
0: Now, people who have cheated, is it often like they're sitting at home thinking, oh, I'm going to cheat on my partner. I better start looking for someone, you know, getting closer to people with the intention of cheating? Or is it more like spur of the moment? You're off on a work trip, you're at a bar, someone at a bar flirts with you, and you make the decision in a split second.
1: Yeah, for the vast majority of people, you know, they have kind of an avoidant attachment style. So that means they want to avoid conflict. They want to avoid feeling their feelings. They want to avoid talking about their feelings. So they have just been shoving all their feelings down and suffering for a long time. And then they will be often at the workplace or talking to a neighbor or a friend of a friend, and they'll suddenly start talking about how much pain they're in. And then the person responds and says, oh, I can really relate. And that's, you know, that's so awful. And that attention, that, you know, release of talking about the feelings, the validation is like water to somebody that's been walking through a desert for 100 years. They just love that and they crave it and seek it out. So it starts very, you know, casually. And then there's, oh, let's talk more later. And then there's, yeah, let's, you know, let's exchange phone numbers in case we have questions. Let's text each other. And that is

0: goes from there. Then it's, let's have lunch. And then it's, oh, okay, let's go here after work today. And then, you know, the next things tend to happen.
1: Now, if the mainstream narrative is that cheaters are unhappy in the relationship all along and they want out, or another narrative you might see in TV and movies is that this person is just a bad, terrible person. If these are the narratives that we commonly accept,
0: yeah,
1: what do the narratives actually look like? How would you boil this all down for me?
0: Yeah, I mean, I really push back whenever anybody says, oh, cheaters are just horrible people. They have awful characters. They have a big character defect. No, I mean, several different research studies that have been done historically have shown us that our judgment, our character, our morality is more flexible than we'd like to admit. When we're in enough emotional pain and the situation seems dire enough, we're going to choose anything that makes that situation better. Now, I'm never, ever justifying affairs. They're always the wrong thing. They're always, a lousy choice. I would tell everyone, never, ever have an affair. But what I can tell you is so many of the people who do cheat once and then don't cheat again. Most people think that's not true, but our research and several other studies have found that about 60% of the time, people only cheat once. Now, I wish that was like 99%, but, or let's just have 100. I wish that never was higher, but it's kind of encouraging to me as a therapist to know, okay, some people do this and then realize, oh, I never want to do this again. This was a very complicated, very painful painkiller that I chose, and this is not who I want to be.
1: Why do you think some people classify recovering from cheating as a not possible thing? For example, if their partner fell into alcoholism, they might try to work through that with them. If their partner, I don't know, lost their job or had some mental health struggles, they would work through that with them. If a partner got in a horrible fight with a friend and it was the partner's fault, you know, if life trouble comes along, a lot of couples say they'll work through it. But if this one particular life trouble comes along, cheating, a lot of people say, no, I would immediately leave. That's a deal breaker. Why do you think we have such a hard line on this?
0: I think it just feels so deeply and profoundly destructive to the foundation of the relationship. And in all honesty, it is, right? Like, we assume that fidelity, like being faithful, is the bare minimum requirement of this committed relationship. So if you break that, then everything else must be lost. And I think, you know, it's very common for people to say, if somebody ever cheated on me, I would never go back with them. And I understand, and everybody should do what's right for them. But when you find yourself in that moment, you realize, oh, this is so much more complicated and so much bigger than I thought it was. And you're in this horrible spot of, I love the person who did this to me, right? And I hate this person who did this to me. And it's not an easy decision to make about whether to stay or go. So, and it's so extraordinarily painful. In fact, I have had some trauma veterans who experience trauma come back and tell me, oh, I would pick the PTSD I had from war over the PTSD I had from the betrayal any day. This was far worse. It's extraordinarily painful.
1: But it's something that, even though people say that they have a hard line on it, many couples will work through or attempt to work through, isn't it?
0: Yeah. Yeah. Most people do. Most people want to reconcile, and the people who want to reconcile succeed. So that was, in fact, one of the things we were really looking at. In our research paper, we were trying to figure out, well, what makes somebody likely to reconcile and what's the pathway to reconciliation? And we found that people who want to reconcile, almost 80% succeeded in reconciling. So that's pretty awesome.
1: It is pretty awesome. And I want to talk about how couples can work through infidelity and what some of the strongest predictors of that relationship staying together with Dr. Kathy Nickerson after the break. Check out her book, The Courage to Stay, How to Heal from an Affair and Save Your Marriage. Kathy is a psychologist who specializes in affair recovery. When we come back, just that. What predicts success of a couple staying together after an affair?
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1: People have strong opinions about what should happen to a relationship after one partner cheats. But the fact is, many people stay in them. Many people work through cheating. And we're talking about how to do that based on a recent study that digs just into that. We are here with Dr. Kathy Nickerson, a psychologist who specializes in affair recovery. Kathy, welcome back to the show.
0: Thank you so much, David. Great to be back with you.
1: So we talked a lot about what people's opinions are around cheating, but I want to dig into what actually happens when a partner cheats and I suppose gets caught.
0: Mm-hmm.
1: Couples don't always immediately break up.
0: No.
1: Some try to work through it. And I'm curious what happens at that stage.
0: Okay. So that is like the nuclear bomb just went off stage. That is a horrible, horrible moment. So in that moment, you know, the person who was betrayed feels like their world has just disintegrated in front of them, and they're, you know, overcome with shock and horror. And then the person who strayed is really scared, right? So their painkiller, right, is now going to be going out the window. They still have the original pain they had before that was never dealt with. And now they've got this whole new pain, right, which is, oh, my partner now knows about this, is incredibly angry at me, understandably so. And I am in a deeper pit than I ever realized. How am I going to get out of this? How am I going to cope with this? What am I going to do? So it's a truly, truly awful moment.
1: Is it just going to a therapist? I mean, that's what people always say, go to couples therapy. But is that the strongest predictor of success if a couple goes into therapy after something like this? Or are there better predictors?
0: Yeah, yeah. Such a great question. Most people would probably think, pick up the phone, call a couples counselor. And you certainly could do that, but I wouldn't recommend that. As a couples counselor, I wouldn't recommend that. I would encourage both people to reach out to an individual therapist if they wanted to go to therapy, or to just take a minute, focus on kind of getting through the weekend, getting through the horror that happened to you, and then grabbing, you know, a great self-help book, getting online and starting to learn a little bit more, taking some time to choose the course you want to go to heal. Because there are some very specific things that really make a difference in healing. And if you rush too much, you might end up in the wrong spot.
1: And what are some of those things? There's one finding that I find so fascinating. It's when you seek support from your friends and family as the betrayed person. But we'll get to that in a second. What are some of the things you're talking about?
0: Well, so really critical things are, you know, for the straying partner to basically come clean and tell the truth about what happened. It's way better if you get it all out rather than trickling the truth out. But a lot of people are scared to do this. It's incredibly important that the person who strayed provides a lot of reassurance to the betrayed partner. That was one of the top findings of our paper, is that reassurance and saying things like, I do love you. I know I acted in ways that show I don't love you, but I want this. I want you. I want to do anything I can to make this better. That's critical. We need to provide lots of validation. So when I say we, I mean the person who strayed. And validation is where people struggle a lot. Validation is pointing out why your partner's feelings are valid, looking at it through their eyes. Doesn't mean right, but it means, you know, what is your partner saying that makes sense to you, and saying that back to them? Like, honey, I completely understand why you can't trust me. I've lied to you for months. I acted in ways that show you can't trust me. I spent money from our account on someone else. I totally get why you feel this way. Doing that, and actually probably saying a couple sentences of validation, is hugely helpful. And ending the affair, of course, and having no more contact with the affair partner.
1: That one seems pretty obvious. Cutting off the affairee, I guess, is who you're cutting off.
0: Yeah. Yes. Yes. You'd be surprised. That's not always as obvious as we'd like it to be, but yeah.
1: Yeah. And it can be complicated. Like, what if it's a coworker and you got to work with this individual every
0: right.
1: day? But what I'm hearing is partners who tell the truth, the whole truth, nothing but the truth. They show affection. They show validation. And then they cut off the affair partner. Those ones are most likely to succeed in working through this?
0: Yes, absolutely. So that, and also it's very important for the person who strayed to do some deep work and figure out, why did they choose this painkiller? What was underneath this choice for them? And then let's learn some new coping strategies. Let's learn some new communication strategies. Let's learn to deal with the root causes of why we got into this mess.
1: Let's get to this surprising finding that seems really counterintuitive to me.
0: Okay.
1: If I were to be cheated on, the first people I would seek support from is like my brother, my best friend, my network, my family. I would seek counsel from them.
0: Yeah.
1: But correct me if I'm wrong. You found that might not be a great idea, or at least people who do that are less likely to reconcile with the person who betrayed them.
0: Yeah.
1: Maybe this actually makes sense, though, but give me your take on it before I try to make sense of it myself.
0: Yeah, it's kind of a wild finding. So we found that there was a negative correlation between people who sought counsel from their family and friends and reconciliation. So that means you're, you know, it maybe is going to hurt your reconciliation effort. But a couple kind of qualifiers to that. The people, the vast majority of the people who took our study were people who were very early on in their affair recovery journey, and they're in so much extraordinary pain that I think when they went to their family and friends and talked about what happened, you know, the family and friends love them. They just want them out of pain. So they were probably saying things like, you know what, maybe you should just leave. Maybe it's not worth it. If you're this upset, let's just get you out of here. And I get that when someone you love is crumbling in front of you, you want to do anything to rescue them.
1: My take is kind of like this. You know, if my friend Jane gets cheated on by her partner, John, I love Jane. I never really cared about John. It's just a boyfriend. I want to see her heal. I want to see her be well. And I'm like, why did this awful person do this awful thing? But Jane loves John. Jane's more likely to forgive him than I am, because all I really know is, hey, he cheated on my friend. And so maybe in seeking support in me, I'll just validate the very negative and convince the person not to retry or try to reconcile.
0: Yeah.
1: But at the same side of that, you still want to get support from your friends and family. So I don't know what to do here.
0: Totally. I think people should, and it's so understandable, right? I think people should absolutely get support from their family and friends. And I would tell you, I would tell anybody, right? Just like pick one very trusted friend to talk to about this. Someone that you think can see both sides of the situation and is not going to push you to make a decision. Because if we push people to make a decision too early, they're often really scared. And when we're scared, we're just going to go in the direction of absolute safety. It's not a very nuanced choice. So pick one person to tell about your story and get the support you need. And then sort of recognize that people, you know, are prone to giving advice and nudging when they think they should. So if the person you're confiding in, family or friends, is pushing you too much, just tell them, okay, thank you. Thank you for loving me. I'm going to stop sharing as much now and just work with my therapist, but love you, right? Something like that.
1: All right. Before the break, we were chatting, and a lot of people think this phrase is true. Once a cheater, always a cheater. But the research suggests that may not be true in many cases.
0: Yeah.
1: So knowing that, if someone listening on the show today has discovered an affair in their life or is aware of one in their immediate circle, and the person who was cheated on feels like the relationship is over, what would you recommend they do if they want to at least try to heal from it?
0: Yeah, I would tell them you absolutely can. That most people who want to reconcile succeed. Just don't give up. Look for resources, educate yourself, follow creators who resonate with you. You can absolutely heal from this.
1: And perhaps relatedly, you can check out Kathy's book, The Courage to Stay, How to Heal from an Affair and Save Your Marriage, available wherever books are sold. Dr. Kathy Nickerson is a psychologist who specializes in affair recovery. Kathy, this has been a delightful chat. Thanks for coming on the show and sharing some kind of surprising stuff with me.
0: Yes, it's my great pleasure. I love it.
1: Just ahead, why do parents teach one child to throw a punch and the other to trust their instincts on a first date? Does it have anything to do with one being a son, the other being a daughter? Why moms and dads invest differently in their children next.
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1: If parents gave their sons and daughters different advice, different freedoms, different expectations growing up, was that unfair or was it in human nature? Well, a new study digs into some specific and different ways that parents invest in their boys and their girls. And we're going to dig into that study here with Sid Dugan, who worked on it. He's an evolutionary biologist at the University of Texas at Austin. Sid, welcome to the program.
36: Thank you very much, David. I appreciate you inviting me.
1: So when people talk to you about your research and they hear the phrase, parents invest differently in sons and daughters, to me, and maybe people talking to you, they think of favoritism. Is that what you sought to investigate? And is that what you found, that parents might play favorites with certain kids depending on their gender?
36: Mm-hmm. So to put it bluntly, no, I don't mean favoritism. One of the main things that's different about this study is that a lot of past research on parental investment in humans tends to look at very broad things such as time spent. So you might find that mothers spend more time with daughters than they do with sons. But time spent doing what? Okay, so this is where the human part's very different. Parents do lots of different things. We teach skills. We do direct care, protection. We teach about moral values, cultural systems, all these kinds of things. So I'm not looking in terms of favoritism. I'm looking at where you find biases in very specific types of parenting.
1: Interesting. But time spent with a kid, it might seem like a small thing. I spend an hour with my son a day. I spend half an hour with my daughter, or vice versa. It can have a big impact on the outcome for that child, I imagine.
36: Potentially. So that's a whole other kind of conversation in terms of outcomes. But what my research really looking at was, if you think about it this way, ancestrally, if you think about our ancestors, over our evolutionary time, they had many different adaptive problems. So some were the same for men and women. For example, finding food and water. Both men and women need to solve that problem. But there are other things. For example, only women ever have to grow a baby within them, give birth, and breastfeed. So that's a unique adaptive challenge that only women face. For men, we tend to, more than women over evolutionary history, face the adaptive challenge of contest competition and intergroup warfare. So where there are different adaptive challenges for men and women, natural selection will favor different behaviors, skills, and adaptations in men and women, which can then be expressed in different ways. So my main hypothesis was that because boys and girls will eventually face some very different adaptive problems, parents should invest in very specific forms of investment towards sons, for example, that will help them with male-specific adaptive problems, and vice versa for girls, if that makes sense.
1: It does. And I'm kind of trying to picture it from our very distant ancestors. I'm not talking like 50 years ago. I'm talking like, what, 50,000 years ago? How distant were you kind of hypothesizing about?
36: Into the millions. So for any given adaptation, technically, it's not really about a given a very specific period of time. These are very gradual changes. Natural selection takes generations. Our generations are particularly long as animals go. So you're talking tens of thousands, but way into the millions as well.
1: Interesting. And so what are some of the different ways in which parents would have treated their children going that far back? And what can we say about those ways?
36: So some of the main predictions that I had, for example, because as I mentioned about gestation, giving birth, breastfeeding, that means that for women, the minimum cost of reproduction is much higher than it is for males. A male can reproduce with a very short act, let's just say that much, technically speaking, and could abandon and invest very little and still have an offspring. For a woman, there's a much higher cost of reproduction. Therefore, for a woman to make an unwise mating decision, for example, to pick a boyfriend that perhaps isn't particularly investing or good, the cost of making that decision is much worse for women than it is for men. So that would have been true ancestrally, especially when there wasn't contraception and things like that. So I predicted that one way to solve that would be to give your children lots of guidance and information about mating. But because of the sex differences, I expected that girls, daughters, would receive a lot more mating guidance than sons would. And in particular, that mothers should be the ones providing that, because as females, they themselves have already faced these problems. And we found that daughters receive much more mating guidance. Parents are much more permissive about sons' sexuality, much more do what you want, it's fine. So that's one big one.
1: I mean, when we think of like pop culture and television narratives, our common narratives kind of match that, right? Like the son can go do whatever he wants, date whoever he wants. The parents are much more guiding when it comes to their daughter's mate selection.
36: Absolutely. Absolutely. And this is because, of course, the parents' fitness is tied to their children being able to reproduce successfully. You know, it's all about gene replication. So potentially, I didn't find a father-mother difference in the sexual permissiveness of sons. And that's because both mothers and fathers can potentially get lots of fitness benefits by basically allowing their sons to be a little bit free in terms of sexual behavior.
1: Okay, are there other areas in which parents evolutionarily, and it still happens today, treat their sons and daughters differently because of, you know, our distant generations and how they behaved?
36: Yes. So another one was I found that because of the historical fact that men typically have had to engage in much more direct competition and warfare, that competitive encouragement would be much more on sons than it would be for daughters. And that did come out in the data of this study that I published in the journal Human Nature. So sons are encouraged to be much more competitive than daughters are. And again, that's not a father bias. Both mothers and fathers are much more encouraging of competitiveness in their sons than their daughters.
1: It's such an interesting way to look at this, rather than in like a contemporary lens, but from an evolutionary lens. How do you end up like coming to these conclusions? Like, what would the actual study, what's some of the methods that you use?
36: So this was quite simple. This is like a preliminary study. I am building a much larger one as we speak. This was a very simple survey method, actually from data from 1989, I believe it was, where they had married couples and they simply asked them about 105 different forms of parenting investment. So it's fed me, you know, put me to bed, taught me about the other sex, 105 questions like that. And they just had to rate how much their fathers did it and how much their mothers did it. And then you can do some fancy statistics and some careful modeling. And you can have a look at these differences between mothers, sons, fathers, mothers, sons and daughters, and interactions between those.
1: Are there areas where parents tend to treat their girls and boys the same? And what can we say about those areas?
36: Fantastic question. So, and this is the crux about this hypothesis of mine, is that it predicts differences, but it also predicts where you would find no bias. And it's all about where the adaptive challenges are different or the same. So remember my food example, where both male and females, we both have to find food. Well, I predicted that direct care, so that's holding a baby, feeding a baby, putting it to bed, looking after when it's sick, all that kind of thing. Those challenges are the same for both boys and girls. So I predicted that there should be no bias in direct care for sons and daughters. And that's exactly what the data showed. So there's no bias in terms of, you know, holding a baby or putting it to bed, or even for children and upwards.
1: Is the takeaway here that if parents treat their sons and daughters a little differently, they shouldn't sweat it too much? Is because it's something that we've done for many, many, many generations, that we shouldn't feel bad about that?
36: I would say yes, with the caveat that if that really does turn into like favoritism in terms of you just do nothing for your daughter versus your son, then I would say no, that's not okay. But the main point is, sons and daughters face some challenges that are different, and therefore you would expect that you're going to have to bias some forms of parenting investment a little differently for your son versus your daughter.
1: How can parents use what you've learned to reflect on how they're treating their children without even realizing it?
36: Well, I guess a bit maybe like you just said, where you shouldn't feel bad if you tend to do more of an activity. If you do more physical activities with your sons, that's not necessarily a bad thing. And equally, of course, children aren't passive vehicles in all of this. Sons and daughters have predisposed sex differences already. So it's not an accident that sons, are, on average, are a bit more into physical play, athletics, rough and tumble play. So it's not just that you might be providing more of that to your son. Your son is also demanding a bit more of that. So it's, you know, not necessarily a problem.
1: Well, Sid, it's an interesting lens to look at some of the ways that parents behave differently with their children. I appreciate you coming on the show and talking about your study with me.
36: Thank you so much. I really appreciate you inviting me on.
1: Sid Dugan is an evolutionary biologist at the University of Texas at Austin. Coming up on the other side of this here break, why does one song haunt your brain for like a week, an earworm, while another song vanishes from your memory almost instantly? The answer might not only be in the melody, but also hiding in the rhythm. How does that work? We'll tell you next.
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1: Why do some songs rent space in your brain for days? You hum them, you tap them in the shower, even if you don't want to, while other tunes disappear from your mind before the chorus even ends. Turns out the secret might have less to do with the song's melody, but instead the rhythm underneath might be what really creates an earworm. I am here with someone who studied this. His name is Aidan McGartland, and he's a music theory researcher at McGill University. Aidan, welcome to the show.
14: No, thank you for having me, David.
1: I get songs stuck in my head for months, years, decades. I can't get them out. I've always thought it was the melody. What made you suspect it could be more than just that? Perhaps even the rhythm of the song that makes a tune so catchy.
14: I think the melody is definitely a part of it. I think in music, you have different parameters. So you definitely have melody, but you also do have the rhythm as well. And I think rhythm is important because it links to sort of movement somehow. And basically, I've always been interested in rhythm in music, and a lot of music research and a lot of when people talk about music, we always talk about pitch. So pitch is just your harmony, melody, the notes on the piano, the scales. Everyone talks about that all the time, but there's more to music than just that. There's a lot going on with rhythm and with meter, which is very similar to rhythm.
1: Got it. So rhythm doing the heavy lifting to making a tune catchy. Before we get into the math, what is rhythm? Like, how is a rhythm line different than, let's say, a melody line? How are they related? Like, what do you define it as? Is it just drums?
14: That's a very good question. Well, I think anything has rhythm. I think it's basically just timing in music. It's sort of the temporal aspect. So you can have it in language. So the way we're speaking, sort of the speed in how we're speaking, the sort of the patterns in how we're speaking. So that's basically rhythm. So in, say, a standard pop song, you do have sort of drums that will play sort of like a rhythm section or something. They will play rhythms, but every other part will also have rhythms. It's just the rhythm section. They might have some, they might have a beat that repeats over and over. And the other parts, they might be, I don't want to say free, but they might not be quite as repetitive. They might do different things. So it's basically the timing, it's about the beat, it's about the pulse in music.
1: I know there's fancy words like syncopation and things like that,
14: yes.
1: But the mathematical pattern behind a lot of catchy music, the mathematical pattern behind the rhythm of catchy music, what did you find when you looked at very popular songs?
14: Well, there's a couple of catchy rhythms in music. One of the things that people like is they don't like rhythms that are too complicated. So it's a problem when we can't tap along. If we can't kind of feel the beat, feel the pulse, that can put a lot of people off. So you don't really hear that much in pop songs. You do hear that quite a bit in avant-garde experimental music. But then on the other hand, you don't want it to be extremely simple. You don't want it to be so simple that every part just plays the same sort of the same rhythms. You have just the beat.
1: 1, 2, 3, 4. That would be too simple, you mean?
14: Yeah, exactly. And if every part in the ensemble just played 1, 2, 3, 4, something like that, that'd be way too simple. So what we found is that you need to have something that fits between being simple and complicated. So there's a couple of things you could do. So I know you mentioned the word syncopation. So that is when you might have something, so at 1, 2, 3, 4, so that's our, we call that our meter. That's like the framework for what the rhythm sits on top of. They're the beats. And you might have that going, but over the top of that, you might have something more interesting. So one of the patterns that we've found in a lot of music, and it's very well known, is called the tresillo. And it's a Spanish word. And what the tresillo is it's basically you take those four beats, but you put some stuff on top of them that's just slightly misaligned. So you get 1, 2, 3, 2, 2, 3, 1, 2, 1, 2, 3, 2, 2, 3, 1, 2. That sort of pattern over the top. And so it's simple enough, we can remember it, we can feel it, but it's also a little bit complex, so there's some interest in it.
1: Sort of a shuffle to it. It propels the music forward into the next, measure or next beat. And why do we seem to love something like that so much?
14: That's a good question. So I think there's a couple of answers to that. There's some underlying maths that goes with it. And my colleague wrote on this in our article in The Conversation recently. I believe it's to do with simple ratios, which I should know more about, but it's basically that it's simple enough to remember, but it's also a little bit complex. There's also cultural aspects to it as well. So we hear this pattern in a lot of music. So we hear it in quite a few pop songs, but we also hear it in throughout jazz pretty widely, throughout reggae, nowadays throughout hip hop. One of the genres, tango music, you hear it, and it often links back to music from Latin America or the Caribbean, this pattern. So people identify it with that part of the world or sort of music they're familiar with from there.
1: And rhythm can kind of be like a DNA, the underlying music that sounds very different. Two bands that I read in your writings were like Radiohead and Bad Bunny. These two artists to me are so different. But underlying, they might share some of the rhythms and some of the more popular songs.
14: Yeah, exactly. So, for example, both bands were using things like the tresillo, but in very, very different ways. And, of course, Radiohead's known for being quite sort of exploratory and, you know, exploring things. But there's a concept underneath the tresillo and behind rhythms that we like, and that's called maximal evenness. And it's a bit of a weird concept, and I believe it appears with particles in physics. So it appears in nature, but it's basically if you have, say, two different types of groups, and it's usually an odd number, you just put them in the arrangement that separates them the most. So for example, if you have groups of three and groups of two, so that 1, 2, 3 or 1, 2, you just separate them out in the most even way you can. And that's how you get something like the Tresillos. They get 1, 2, 3, 1, 2, 3, 1, 2, 1, 2, 3, 1, 2, 3, 1, 2, 1, 2. So that's how you get that. But Radiohead they go a little bit further in one of their songs, such as Pyramid Song, where they play with this concept and they have a much longer drawn out rhythm that uses that underlying mathematical principle.
1: Now, how strong is this rhythm in terms of how much we like a song? Like, if I remember a song, I think I'm remembering the melody, but is it the rhythm that really gets to me first?
14: That's a good question. I think you actually need both. I think they kind of need to work together to sort of make a successful song. And you also need to have, I think, oftentimes people like the words, the context. You need to also have that. And you probably also need to have something about the sort of the sound color of the instruments or which instruments. So it's basically a combination of things. But people do like it when there's sort of a clear rhythm, a sort of interesting rhythm or pulse, as well as a catchy melody. So if you have the two together, I think that's really the recipe for sort of a very popular song.
1: Having studied rhythm this closely, has it kind of ruined music for you? Like you hear a catchy song and you think to yourself, ah, that's why I can't get this out of my head.
14: Not really, not for me. I know for some people it does when they find the structure in the music and annoys them because they're always analyzing it, you know, like when, you know, people learn more about literature. But for me, it kind of makes it more interesting, honestly.
1: Yeah, you can be like, ah, oh, that's what they're doing.
14: Exactly. And it's interesting when you find it across different cultures or across different genres. I find that particularly interesting.
1: Well, Aidan McCartland is a music theory researcher at McGill University. Aidan, I've enjoyed the chat. Thanks for being on the show.
14: No, thank you so much for having me, David.
1: Oh, well, that's a wrap on The Last Show. Thank you, listener, singular intended, for tuning in. We'll be back tomorrow. Cheers.
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0: Good morning and happy Tuesday. Thanks so much for starting your day with us. A day before Canada Day, the countdown to Stampede is on, and there is so much happening on the weather front.
1: So much happening. So hopefully some of this smoke fades away here. It was quite smoky yesterday. I'm sure you noticed that. Pretty nice temperature, though, for us today at 21. We'll see what happens with that smoke. Leslie will join us in a few moments, so with more details on your weather forecast. Calgary's only supervised drug consumption site closes today, and many are wondering what will happen next.
0: Alpha House, who provides support for our city's most vulnerable, says it's not clear exactly what will fill the gap.
2: Well, we don't know exactly or what the impact of the closure will be, and we know that, people who access the supervised consumption site appreciated the service and the support they received there, and they'll have to seek services elsewhere now, and we're not exactly sure what that will look like yet. I think what we're doing is we'll continue to provide outreach in the community and respond to crisis. I think substance use is prevalent in the downtown communities across the board. And, you know, we've been looking at enhancing our response in a number of different neighborhoods.
0: Alpha House says they have been in discussions with the province about enhancing services they offer for the past year or so. And says while those talks have been productive, they hope they come to a reality. The SafeWorks Drugs site, located at the Sheldon Schumer Center in the Beltline, opened in 2017 in response to the worsening opioid and overdose crisis. But it quickly became a contentious issue, with area residents and businesses complaining the site contributed to an increase in social disorder and crime in the neighborhood. Mayor Jeremy Farkas echoed the sentiments of Alpha House, saying the city is still waiting for more information from the province about investment and what things will look like under the province's new model without the Beltline supervised consumption site.
3: If we don't see net new support in this area, especially in around addictions, recovery, treatment, mental health, even housing first, it's going to place greater strain on our existing budget. In any event, it's going to see our Coward Fire Department and our police service have to pick up the slack for the underinvestment of the provincial government. That's why we're advocating for net new supports and resources. Look, we want to be a partner in public safety, and we've had some really good initial indications from Minister Wilson and Minister Ellis on this file, but there remains to be more to be done.
0: The province has also shut down similar sites in Red Deer and Edmonton, and the mobile site in Lethbridge is also slated to close today. The Alberta government says it will unveil details Thursday about a proposed pipeline to the West Coast.
1: The province was given a July 1st deadline to submit a proposal to the Major Projects Office, but the announcement has been pushed back a day due to the Canada Day holiday. In a statement to Global News, the Premier's press secretary says that we will have a major announcement on July 2nd to share new details about the government of Alberta's submission to the Major Projects Office for a new 1 million barrel per day oil pipeline to Canada's West Coast. A number of communities west of Calgary are under states of local emergency after several days of heavy rain.
0: As Adam McVicker reports, people are being urged to stay away from the water.
4: The rivers swell, funneling several days of heavy rain out of Kananaskis, eroding banks and washing out a bridge deck in the process.
5: The section that joins the bridge to the roadway is washed out.
4: Daryl Honish and his family are among close to 1,500 campers stranded in Kay Country because of the roads. Another 500 at the Pomeroy Lodge were able to leave on an alternate route Monday, while temporary shelter is being made available to those stranded.
5: We're currently stuck because

0: High river flows couldn't keep some people away, but parks officials are urging everyone to avoid Kananaskis.
1: This is not the time to come visit Cape Country until we can get the transportation corridors back open.
0: In nearby Canmore, another state of emergency with an evacuation alert for some parts of the mountain community.
2: Well, looking at the river level even the last 2 days, not surprised that those orders came in at all.
0: They're now past the peak of the rainfall with renewed confidence in flood mitigation measures put in place over the last decade.
3: We do know that the debris retention structure has withheld a lot of debris that would cause damage, whether it be to banks or to homes.
0: Back in Kananaskis, all reservations will be canceled and refunded as they focus on those currently stuck. Adam McVicker, Global News.
4: Here in Calgary, flow conditions in the Bow River have been upgraded to an orange level, the second highest level on the city's river flow scale. The Calgary Fire Department has also issued river safety advisories for both the Bow and Elbow Rivers, and that means no boating, floating, or swimming.
5: As Bellefin reports, the heavy rain has led to the activation of the Springbank Offstream Reservoir for the first time.
6: It was built as a precaution following the devastating 2013 floods. Now, thanks to heavy rainfall, the Springbank Offstream Reservoir is in use for the first time.
7: If this event had occurred and Springbank wasn't in place, we would have been able to use the Glenmore Reservoir by itself, but we would have had to fill it right to the top and run the risk that we could have had some overspill.
6: Crews are now monitoring the flow rate of the Elbow River. On Monday at around 7 a.m. at Bragg Creek, it peaked at just over 290 cubic meters per second. A flood warning is now in place there after an intense weather system moved over the mountains.
7: We saw accumulations up to 150 millimeters. So that's 6 inches of total water that fell in a period of less than 24 hours at sustained high rainfall intensities. And that has driven pretty rapid runoff response in both our Elbow and Bow Rivers.
6: In the city, a high river flow notice is in place for the Elbow River. But Bow River flow conditions have upgraded to an orange alert, with the Ghost Reservoir positioned to store runoffs.
8: We want to make sure people are staying safe. Our crews continue to respond regardless. When the flow rate is significantly higher, above 400 cubic meters per second, that's typically when we'll even decide not to run our regular routine patrols. However, we will continue to respond to any emergencies that do happen.
6: No boating is permitted in either river. Officials expect pathway flooding and possibly some basement seepage. Though rainfall is not near the level that set off the events of 2013, Calgary's mayor says Springbank is proof that collaboration is key to holding back a flood.
9: I just want to personally express, as mayor, my gratitude to the premier for being hands-on and so engaged on this. I know it's been all hands on deck, a lot of different issues happening in Alberta all at different times, but if anything, it proves the value of investments like this.
6: The city says it is monitoring conditions closely, and for now, Overbank River flooding is not expected in Calgary. Bella Finn, Global News.
5: It's a growing issue in our city, and this next story shows just how often thieves are making off with catalytic converters. Last week, we showed you this video from the Northwest community of Sunnyside. Thieves pull up alongside a vehicle, and in under 2 minutes, they'd removed and taken off with a catalytic converter. That story prompted another Calgarian to reach out to us, one who believes he was targeted by the same thieves. Craig Bomney has more.
10: In this video obtained by Global News, three people can be seen walking to a parked vehicle.
11: For Will Garth, watching this Global News story was a case of deja vu.
12: When I saw it on news, pretty similar car, similar people, a lady and two gentlemen.
11: Garth co-owns Dreams Transportation and suspects one of his buses was hit by the same thieves stealing catalytic converters. That theft happened on June 15th while the bus was parked, and it was all caught on video. If you listen carefully, you can hear what sounds like an electric saw. Garth says the driver was inside the bus taking a break when she heard the noise. She gets up to check it out, and that's when one of the suspects sees her.
12: The lady that was out front yelled police, and that was her kind of decoy name to run out and take off, and the way they drove away.
11: The thieves took off in a white SUV, similar to the vehicle used to steal a catalytic converter in Sunnyside last week. Calgary police say they're aware of both videos but can't confirm if they're connected.
13: We have, as we always say, our usual suspects, and we certainly kind of look to where they are.

0: But when the price is so high, sometimes we see others that have done other crimes, say like shoplifting, see this as an easier way of obtaining extra money.
1: In Sunnyside, it took under 2 minutes. A quick theft for a quick buck.
0: Those who are stealing it aren't getting the most money from it. That's those middle people who are then being able to kind of take it from being something stolen to something that appears legal, where they take it then to the legal recyclers.
1: Regardless of where the catalytic converters end up, Garth now has to get his bus fixed.
2: We're mainly a company that takes people with disabilities and behavioral concerns to their programs, school programs and the children's hospital.
1: Leaving them one vehicle short to make those important stops. Craig Momney, Global News.
3: New details from Calgary police after a serious crash involving two motorcyclists on Barlow Trail. Police say the motorcyclists were heading south on Barlow Trail when they were hit by a vehicle turning left onto 37th Avenue Northeast at around 9 Sunday night. Both riders were taken to hospital with critical injuries. Police say one of the motorcyclists, a 24-year-old man, has now died. Two passengers in the vehicle were taken to hospital with minor injuries. Police say speed is being investigated in the crash.
4: Calgary police say a 17-year-old girl involved in a crash in the southeast community of Dover last week has died. Last Wednesday, police say three parked vehicles were hit along 26th Street near 26th Avenue Southeast at around 3:30 in the morning. Speed is being investigated as a factor in the crash.
3: Six people remain missing after a boat sank off the coast of BC, why the search for survivors has been called off, and how Good Samaritans were able to save some passengers.
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4: Residents of an evacuated village in the Northwest Territories are on high alert as a wildfire creeps dangerously close to their homes.
3: The out-of-control Decho fire is 7 kilometers west of the Fort Simpson Airport and is just over 4 square kilometers in size. The village of Fort Simpson says the community's roughly 1,300 residents should go to Yellowknife's Multiplex Arena, which is about 630 kilometers away. Anyone still in Fort Simpson has been ordered to shelter in place. Six people remain missing and are presumed drowned after a charter boat with 10 people on board sank in BC's Strait of Georgia on Sunday.
4: As Angela Jung reports, good Samaritans who were in the right place at the right time were able to save some of the passengers.
11: And none of them had life jackets on. That was the most disturbing thing for me to see.
3: Dorothy Stauffer and her husband Brian Angus were sailing in the Strait of Georgia Sunday morning when they saw five people struggling in open waters.
12: I drove the boat, watching the people, made the decision that the three that we could see that were close together was our best shot at saving them. And we knew we could not save the other two without getting these people in.
3: Angus made the Mayday call. The Royal Canadian Air Force, Canadian Coast Guard, Search and Rescue, BC Ferries, Hello Ferries, and all nearby boaters responded.
13: Yeah, we adjusted course right away so we could try to get there as quickly as we could, because you never know what's going down, especially if there's people in the water spread around with no boats in sight.
3: Meanwhile, Stauffer says she shouted instructions at the victims, trying to get them to hold on to the dinghy for their lives.
11: I ended up doing a lot of charades to try and point to the dinghy and imitate swimming so that he could try and understand.
3: The couple, a former pilot and flight attendant, have more than seven decades of emergency training. They rescued three people, the hovercraft, one more. Four men and two women still unaccounted for when the joint rescue operation suspended the search late that evening.
14: We determined that if there was any likelihood of survivability, any likelihood of finding any survivors on the surface, that was well exhausted by the time darkness fell.
3: One day after, emotions still heightened.
12: I trained for emergencies at Air Canada, but it was technical, so we were trained for all the situations. So to know that we had to leave two people is the hardest thing for me.
3: The JRCC says if the victims had been wearing life jackets, their chances of surviving would have been higher.
15: The RCMP underwater recovery team will be using sonar over the next few days to determine if it's possible to send a dive team to try to locate the capsized vessel. RCMP say it's believed the boat has sunken in very deep waters. Angela Jung, Global News.
3: Rescue crews in Venezuela are still frantically searching for survivors after the country was struck by back-to-back earthquakes last week. There were cheers on Monday when search teams pulled a man from the rubble 5 days after the twin quakes. Incredible stories of survival are being shared. This mom, who was rescued over the weekend with her 18-day-old baby, told the BBC that her infant son gave her motivation to be awake and alert. But there are fears that time is running out to find more survivors. Venezuela's government says more than 1,400 people have been confirmed dead so far. Thousands are still missing.
16: At least 2,500 structures affected, most of which fully collapsed. So we are definitely looking at a number that is higher than the one already reported. We are procuring, and this is something that has been agreed with the authorities here, 10,000 body bags.
3: Venezuela's government is facing growing criticism in its response that it was inadequate and overshadowed by civilian-led search and rescue efforts.
4: Malaysia has extended its search for the wreckage of a Malaysian Airlines flight that disappeared over the Indian Ocean 12 years ago. Flight MH370 was carrying 239 people when it vanished from radar shortly after taking off from Kuala Lumpur en route to Beijing. Satellite data showed the plane deviated from its flight path and headed south, where it's believed to have crashed. The year-long extension will help enable crews to continue the deep-sea search and hopefully bring closure to victims' families. The clock is ticking on the 60-day window for U.S. and Iran peace negotiations. U.S. President Donald Trump promised important meetings would take place between the two countries in Qatar this week.
3: But Iran is pushing back, saying that while it will have a delegation there, no talks with the U.S. are scheduled. Bradley Blackburn has more.
17: New uncertainty over talks between the U.S. and Iran.
18: To go into Qatar.
17: President Trump said Monday that U.S. negotiators are set to meet with Iran's representatives today.
18: The meeting in Doha is going to be perhaps important, perhaps not. We're going to find out.
17: But Iranian officials say there are no meetings planned with the American delegation, even though a group of Iranian experts will be in Qatar. The confusion comes days after the U.S. and Iran traded strikes, with each nation accusing the other of ceasefire violations. Monday, a U.S. official said both sides would pause attacks. The same day, Tehran said it expected to receive billions of dollars in frozen funds held by Qatar, a condition of the Memorandum of Understanding with the U.S. In the meantime, Iran has been meeting with Oman to discuss the Strait of Hormuz. Monday, French President Emmanuel Macron said France and Oman will coordinate to help demine the strait. But that proposal was rejected by Iran, who said it won't allow any other nation to interfere.
19: We are not going back to February 27, where the straits were free and unfettered.
17: Meanwhile, at home, Moody's Analytics chief economist Mark Zandi estimates the war has cost Americans $1,000 per household due to higher prices on gas, food, and other items. Monday, President Trump warned on social media that gas retailers must bring down prices immediately, or else, quote, big problems lie ahead. Bradley Blackburn, CBS News, New York.
4: Canada's next matchup at the World Cup has been set. We hear from fans getting ready for Saturday's round of 16 showdown with Morocco.
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0: Canada will face Morocco in the round of 16 on Saturday in Houston at the World Cup. Morocco defeated the Netherlands in penalties last night to advance.
1: Meanwhile, Canadians continue to bask in the glow of their first ever knockout win in the men's tournament. Sarah McDonald has more.
2: Just when it looked like Sunday's World Cup match was headed for extra time, at the 92-minute mark. Finally came the winning goal for Team Canada, seen and heard across the country. A few seconds in time, uniting all of us.
3: Yeah!
2: Woo! No matter who you are.
3: Yes!
4: They did it!
2: Or where you were. Canada rocketing to the round of 16, enough to get midfielder Ismail Kone back on his feet in a big way. Just 10 days after being sidelined with a broken leg. And there's even more to celebrate aside from the team's unprecedented World Cup winning streak, with captain Alphonso Davies now back in play, hitting the pitch to rapturous applause in the game's second half.
5: It was electric. He changed the game.
6: It was amazing. Life's filling.
7: Better to see the win. It's not about the player, it's about the team.
2: The team is now headed to Houston, Texas, with its own Canadian cavalry in tow.
7: We're going to Houston. We're ready to roll.
8: I'm going to Houston, baby!
2: And countless others, like Basil Siegel, born in South Africa, now living in Canada.
9: I felt a lot of conflicting loyalty, and I'm still sort of feeling the residual of that.
2: Who might have felt conflicted up until now. But
9: I'm so proud to be Canadian and to live in this amazing country and to see Canada win in soccer. Go Canada!
10: Sarah McDonald, Global News, Inglewood, California.
11: Yes, that smoke moved in, and boy, do you feel it. You got some sore eyes, a bit of a sore throat, bit of a cough. That is the poor air quality. It could be quite poor later on today. And we could see some morning showers and some afternoon showers as well. Daytime high of 21 degrees. Here's all those warnings. This is the air quality. We've also got heat warnings up to the north. We've got air quality warnings into Saskatchewan. And we've got rain warnings towards the Winnipeg area. So lots of active weather in Alberta, Saskatchewan, Manitoba. And it continues all the way out to the east. We've got heat warnings, air quality warnings. So if you are doing any traveling today, you are anywhere in Canada, I think you may be seeing some of these warnings, except for Vancouver. Looks like they've just got some showers moving through. We could see some thunderstorms this afternoon, showers this morning, showers later on today. Really getting some rain just north of Winnipeg through Thunder Bay area. Look at that stream of thunderstorms. And then Toronto, there's a heat warning there. And Montreal getting some showers there as well. As for the temperatures, 19 in Vancouver, 21 for us, 22 Edmonton. Some rain through Saskatoon and Regina, 29 in Toronto, 28 Montreal, and a hot one in Halifax, 28 degrees.
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0: 5:30 on your Tuesday morning. Thanks so much for starting it with us. So much going on weather-wise.
1: Lots happening. I mean, this morning, Les, through my itchy eyes, I could see the moon, and it was like this deep shade of orange.
11: Orange, and that tells you that there's smoke in the air, right?
1: Yeah.
11: And the smoke moved in yesterday afternoon. It's not left us overnight, folks. We're going to be with it for today. You can see a bit of a smoky shot towards the airport. What will the rest of the day bring? I've got your weather details coming up.
1: Thanks, Les.
0: Calgary's only supervised drug consumption site closes today, and many are wondering what will happen next.
1: Alpha House, who provides support for our city's most vulnerable, says it's not clear exactly what will fill the gap.
19: Well, we don't know exactly or what the impact of the closure will be, and we know that people who access the supervised consumption site appreciated the service and the support they received there, and they'll have to seek services elsewhere now, and we're not exactly sure what that will look like yet. I think what we're doing is we'll continue to provide outreach in the community and respond to crisis. I think substance use is prevalent in the downtown communities across the board. And, you know, we've been looking at enhancing our response in a number of different neighborhoods.
1: Alpha House says they have been in discussions with the province about enhancing services they offer for the past year or so, and says while those talks have been productive, they hope they come to a reality. The SafeWorks Drugs site, located at the Sheldon Schumer Center in the Beltline, opened in 2017 in response to the worsening opioid and overdose crisis, but it quickly became a contentious issue, with area residents and businesses complaining the site contributed to an increase in social disorder and crime in the neighborhood. Mayor Jeremy Farkas echoed the sentiments of Alpha House, saying the city is still waiting for more information from the province about investment and what things will look like under the province's new model without the Beltline supervised consumption site.
20: If we don't see net new support in this area, especially in around addictions, recovery, treatment, mental health, even housing first, it's going to place greater strain on our existing budget. In any event, it's going to see our Calgary Fire Department and our police service have to pick up the slack for the underinvestment of the provincial government. That's why we're advocating for net new supports and resources. Look, we want to be a partner in public safety, and we've had some really good initial indications from Minister Wilson and Minister Ellis on this file, but there remains to be more to be done.
1: The province has also shut down similar sites in Red Deer and Edmonton, and the mobile site in Lethbridge is also slated to close today. Huge swaths of the Northwest Territories are facing an extreme risk of fires, and heavy rain has triggered local states of emergency in parts of southern Alberta.
0: Heather Yerkes-West has more on the extreme weather playing out across Western Canada.
21: For the second week in a row, parts of Alberta have seen just a deluge of rain. In these mountain communities west of Calgary, the rains have triggered evacuation alerts and washed out highways, stranding thousands.
22: For campers in Kananaskis, there is no way home. Heavy rains washing out several parts of the main highway through the popular mountain destination, leaving people like Daryl Honish trapped for the night.
5: We're currently stuck because it's closed north of us and it's closed south of us.
22: Parks officials estimate 2,000 people have been stranded, including 500 at the upscale Pomeroy Lodge. While those guests were able to leave via an alternate route Monday, shelters have been opened to help more than 1,000 others.
6: We are advising the public to stay away from Canada's country at this point in time. This is not the time to come visit Cape Country until we can get the transportation corridors back open.
22: Further west in Canmore, about 100 residents were placed on evacuation alert as water levels swelled along the Cougar Creek. Fortunately, flood mitigation measures built in the wake of the 2013 flood disaster helped to stave off any serious damage this time around.
7: The Cougar Creek debris retention structure is doing exactly what it was designed to do, and that is to capture debris. And it's helping protect downstream neighborhoods.
22: While Alberta deals with damaging rain, the forests of Northwest Territories are on fire once again. More than 1,000 people in Fort Simpson have been forced to flee to Yellowknife, with a wildfire burning dangerously close.
23: My understanding is that, you know, a large portion of the town did evacuate successfully, so a big complex thing to plan.
21: Emergency officials believe the worst of the heavy rains are now behind them, but there is still more water coming down from the mountain snowpack, the melt coinciding with more wet weather expected through to the end of the weekend. Heather Urex, West Global News, Canmore, Alberta.
1: Well, certainly feeling the effects of that smoke coming over and blanketing Calgary. It remains here in place this morning, Les.
11: Sure does. Sitting at about a 4 right now, which is in the moderate category. It was higher last night. 4 right now is up at 5 last night. 4 right now, but we could get up to 8 degrees. Or 8 today on the air quality scale, which is very poor air quality. So watching for that, take extra care. You can even see it in this live shot through the airport. 13 degrees and the wind is out of the north-northwest at 19. It is that north-northwest wind that is causing the problems, bringing that smoke down from northern Saskatchewan. Cochrane, Tuscany, Varsity, West District, Spruce Meadows, all at 11 degrees right now. 12 at Tazagre, Eagle 14 at Park to Go, YYC. He's not a problem for us today. It's going to be all of these watches and warnings. We start with air quality here through the center of the province. We've got heat warnings up to the north of us and some air quality warnings to the north. That's a bad combination. Heat warnings and air quality warnings through to Saskatchewan, popping into Regina. That's a rain warning. So air quality up in northern Saskatchewan. So lots of watches and warnings in our neck of the woods. 13 in Edmonton right now, 12 Drumheller, 12 Brooks, 13 Medicine Hat, 12 in Lethbridge, Crow's Nest 9 and 6 in Banff right now. Jasper, those popped up there to 12. There's that wind coming out of the north. And that is what is bringing that smoke into our area. And it is expected to last for the next couple of days. Edmonton 22 today, 21 in Red Deer, 22 Claire's Home, 23 Lethbridge, 23 Brooks, and 23 Medicine Hat. 22 for us, some morning showers clearing during the day, some afternoon showers, could see a thunderstorm there. 21 tomorrow, Thursday not looking great right now, but Friday has improved to 22 for parade day. In the traffic land, building volume roads are in good shape right now. No delays. Here's Deerfoot through the center of the city. No issues here. North and southbound Deerfoot moving well. And then southbound Crowchild, 24th up in the northwest. Very light volume for you right near the university. That's OK Tire traffic.
1: Thanks, Les.
0: Revitalization work along Stephen Avenue is wrapping up ahead of schedule, just in time for the Calgary Stampede.
1: The city says renovations between Centre and First Street Southeast are substantially complete, opening the doors for Stampede celebrations along Stephen Avenue, patios included. The city says over the last year, it worked closely with businesses, property owners, community partners, and Calgarians to maintain access to Stephen Avenue since construction started at the end of Stampede last year. The work to repair aging water pipes and additional improvements had sparked threats of legal action from business owners in the area over concerns about potential for lost revenue. As school wraps up for another year, the province is announcing more resources to address classroom complexities.
0: $100 million will be spent to hire complexity teams specifically to support students in junior high and senior high. Alyssa Carpenter has more on the announcement and reaction to it.
24: Lana Robertson's children are considered complex learners. Parents know kids with diagnoses that include anxiety and ADHD often learn different than neurotypical students.
2: It was incredibly hard as a mom, as a parent, to watch, because I knew what they were capable of with the right support.
24: Robertson now homeschools her 8-year-old son and 14-year-old daughter, saying the education system doesn't meet their needs.
2: Ultimately, my decision to homeschool was being able to give them the opportunity, you know, to tailor their education to where they were.
24: Across the province, parents, teachers, support staff, and mental health professionals have been raising the alarm about the issue of classroom complexity and the supports required. That's why the UCP says it's putting $100 million into Alberta classrooms. $75 million of that will be to hire staff to fill 158 new complexity teams, specifically for junior and senior high students.
8: We'll consist of one teacher, one EA, and additionally, the funding will allow them to also hire up to two specialized staff as needed, including potentially occupational therapists, behavior therapists, or other professionals to provide targeted hands-on support for students with complex needs.
24: The opposition NDP says the number of teams is not enough to address the number of students and classrooms in need of support, while the Alberta Teachers Association says the announcement reflects what teachers have been saying for years. Robertson says educational assistants are crucial, but traditionally says they're used to scribe or even help students focus on what's being taught inside the classroom. She says they need the freedom to meet students where they're at.
2: 100 pine cones and do some multiplication, or like, it's that creativeness that needs to happen to make these kids learn.
24: Alyssa Carpenter, Global News.
0: A major milestone for accessible arts in our city. The National Access Arts Centre has broken ground on its Accessible Arts Learning Campus project. The new space just off Memorial Drive will include the Trico Community's Accessible Arts Centre and Joseph Chung Centre for Creativity. The CEO of the National Access Arts Centre says the project, which has been in the works for some time, will be a new home for a growing number of artists with disabilities to create and showcase their work.
9: We have more than 400 artists that rely on us on a weekly basis to deliver programs, and that uncertainty has been a huge challenge.
10: Chung Center and Trico Community Center are more than just arts facilities in Calgary. They will become truly national landmarks and beacons of empowerment for Canada's disability community. Its impact has already been recognized across the country and around the world, including during the most recent G7 summit.
0: Funding for the Accessible Arts Learning Campus came from all levels of government and private donors. It's expected to open at the end of 2027.
1: A ranching family in southwestern Alberta is helping protect native grasslands in partnership with Nature Conservancy Canada. The Southwell family is highlighting the role ranchers play in protecting land that supports wildlife and people alike. Nature Conservancy Canada says grasslands depend on disturbances like grazing cattle, just as they once relied on herds of bison in the prairies. So it's a win for both conservation and ranching operations. The Southwell's efforts are also part of a bigger picture as their land connects to the Old Man River system.
12: $6.5 billion of Alberta's GDP comes from the irrigation districts that rely on the water that comes from these headwaters that are protected by families like the Southwells. Similarly, about 200,000 people have their drinking water from this Old Man River system.
1: Less than 16% of fescue grassland remains in the province, with the main pocket in southwestern Alberta near the Waterton Park front. Nature Conservancy Canada says it's very special they have a chance to conserve what's left.
0: Growing pressure on caregivers in Alberta. The new report revealing the staggering amount of unpaid work being done to fill a gap in the healthcare system.
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0: A new report puts a hefty price tag on just how much unpaid work Canadian caregivers are doing. $97 billion.
1: As Quinn Ola reports, they say they want to be the ones to care for their loved ones, but they need help.
2: To read about these guys, these kids.
3: Laura Crafting calls herself a serial caregiver. She gave up her career when her mom was diagnosed with dementia and then took on the care of her father when he received a similar diagnosis. Then, 9 years ago, again. This time, her husband.
2: He misses himself. He really misses himself.
3: Doug has Lewy body dementia. He's aware of his diagnosis. She has to be on 24/7.
2: People don't understand when you have to, you know, get up in the night and make sure someone's not falling. When you're in emergency again and you're waiting 13 hours to be seen. When you just get exhausted.
3: A new report from the Canadian Centre for Caregiving Excellence highlights the growing pressure on caregivers, pegging the cost of unpaid care at $97 billion a year.
4: If you're not aware of what every family in Canada is dealing with in terms of caregiving, that number will jump out at you.
3: 75% of caregivers report financial hardship. Nearly a quarter spend more than $1,000 a month on caregiving expenses, and two-thirds are balancing employment and caregiving responsibilities. The report also highlights the need for respite care.
4: They're saying, we want to care for our loved ones. We want to do this out of love, out of relationship, but we need a break sometimes. In order to be resilient, like the system is asking us, we need to be able to take care of ourselves too. So knowing that there's a regular break would make a very big difference for people.
2: You know, you get stretched to the point where you're going to break at any moment.
3: When Crafting found herself crying in an Edmonton senior center, she was introduced to Caregivers Alberta. It saved her sanity.
2: It was like a miracle because I was just on the edge and I didn't know what I was going to do.
3: It was the support she needed to do the job that she says is never a burden.
2: Doug, it's the love of my life and I see it as more of a vocation. This is, you know, this is what you do.
3: Quinn Oler, Global News.
1: WhatsApp will soon allow users to connect using usernames instead of phone numbers as the company aims to address a privacy blind spot.
0: The app has already started allowing users to reserve unique usernames, which can be used to connect them on WhatsApp when the feature launches later this year. Up until now, the Meta-owned platform, which has more than 3 billion users worldwide, has only allowed people to contact users if they had their phone number. Australia is planning to double the potential fines for social media platforms that fail to keep children under 16 from having their own accounts.
1: The country's communication minister says resistance from the platforms has created a need to toughen legislation passed in December. An amendment will be introduced this week to raise the maximum fine to the equivalent of $96 million. This amendment will also give Australia's online safety watchdog greater powers to demand information and ensure compliance.
0: Still ahead, some unexpected llama drama keeping emergency crews in Edmonton busy. We'll have more on the muddy rescue to save runner after he fell into a sinkhole.
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1: All right, let's check in with Sarah Crosby from QR Calgary. Sarah, good morning to you. What's coming up on your show today?
2: So we know the Stampede Parade is Friday and all the fun kicks off, and many people will be experiencing their first Stampede, and one of them is a gentleman named Dr. Adrian Harrop. We just stole this family doctor from Liverpool in the UK. So he joins me this morning to talk about leaving Liverpool for Calgary, his love of the mountains, and what it's like to be a brand new family doctor in our city.
1: That's so cool. And one of the things I love about Parade Day is going down along the route and meeting people from all over the world, seeing the parade for the first time. Mm-hmm. Awesome stuff. Also, Canada Day tomorrow. So we're going to be checking in with the National Music Center, celebrating 10 years tomorrow. They've got a ton of free events for Canada Day that the whole family can enjoy. And also, on a more serious note, talking about bear safety in K Country. Obviously, there's been a lot to do with the weather right now, stranded campers, but lots of bear encounters this season as well. So Nick DeReuter from Wild Smart is going to be checking in with us, talking about what we need to do to stay safe out there.
2: All of it, because we have Canada Day and Stampede and summer holidays, so there's a lot happening.
1: It's all happening. Sarah, thanks so much. Have a great show. 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
3: Well, we felt that smoke from northern Saskatchewan move in yesterday afternoon. We're going to continue to see that today, and conditions could get worse during the day with that air quality. Daytime high of 21, some showers this morning. Sun cloud mix midday, some showers later on. Look at the thunderstorm east of Calgary last night. Matt Melnick capturing this. And that slight orange tinge in the sky, putting a very unique perspective on those thunderstorms. Matt, thank you so much. It's a beautiful one. 21 today, the normal's 22. Sunrise 5:25, sunset 9:54 p.m. So those days are getting shorter by about 1 minute. Lily doesn't let a little rain stop her from being out and about because she's got the raincoat. So she was perfectly comfortable all weekend long. Comfortable this morning, comfortable later on today, Lily. And an afternoon high of 21 with some sun cloud midday should dry you out a little bit.
4: An unusual rescue operation was caught on video on Sunday.
1: There you go. Some llama drama happening in Edmonton. That's Edmonton Fire Rescue responding to a call about an animal stuck in a hole. The llama named Runner fell into a 3-meter deep sinkhole on a property in North Edmonton, and it wasn't an easy extraction. Crews had to wait for an excavator and technical rescue crew to arrive before digging Runner a path out.
5: Needs to get his legs going. Yep. Good job, boys.
6: Nice work.
7: One, two, three. Here we go.
1: Good job indeed. The dirt-covered llama eventually climbed out of the hole with a little help and encouragement. And the good news is, Runner strutted away without injury.

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7: This is Global News. I'm Tony King, mostly cloudy and 13 at 6 o'clock. Many wonder what happens next as Calgary's only supervised drug consumption site at the Sheldon Schumer Center closes today. Kathy Christensen with Alpha House, which provides support for the city's most vulnerable, says it's not clear yet what will fill the void.
8: We don't know exactly or what the impact of the closure will be. And we know that people who access the supervised consumption site appreciated the service and the support they received there, and they'll have to seek services elsewhere now. And we're not exactly sure what that will look like yet.
7: Mayor Jeremy Farkas says without new support around addictions, recovery, and mental health, there will be even more strain on the city's existing budgets. The province has shut down similar sites already in Edmonton and Red Deer. The mobile site in Lethbridge is also set to close today. Coming up, the province prepares its pipeline pitch. But first, QR Calgary, time saver traffic.
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10: Your main roads are looking rather dry out there. No real cause for delays just yet. If you're in the southwest, there is a collision on the ramp from 162nd Avenue onto southbound Stoney. Not really seeing any delays surrounding them, but just proceed with caution so we're not causing any further incidents. And if you're in the southeast, multiple lanes are closed along Deerfoot between the Caffro Bridge and Douglasdale Boulevard. We are also seeing some speed reductions in that area, and we might see some slowdowns later today. Earn 8 cents a liter, grab a free coffee, and save on car washes at Calgary Co-op gas stations. Fuel up your savings at Calgary Co-op today. For QR Calgary Time Saver Traffic, I'm Rylan Nilsson.
7: The Alberta government says it will unveil details Thursday about a proposed pipeline to the West Coast. The province was to submit a proposal to the federal government's Major Projects Office by July 1st, but the announcement's been pushed back one day due to the Canada Day holiday. In a statement to Global News, the Premier's press secretary says there will be new details about the Alberta government's plan for a million-barrel-a-day oil pipeline. Flow conditions in the Bow River have been upgraded to a city orange alert. The unusual high level of rain has seen the Springbank off-stream reservoir pressed into action for the first time. It was built as a precaution following the devastating 2013 floods. City officials say that Calgary could have handled the water with just the Glenmore Reservoir, but it would have been filled right to the top with the risk of some overspill. The city is monitoring the Elbow River after a flood warning was issued for Bragg Creek after the intense weather system on the weekend. The city says it is monitoring the conditions closely, and for now, overbank river flooding is not expected on either of Calgary's rivers. The president of the Alberta Teachers Association says yesterday's provincial announcement of funding for another 221 complexity teams for Alberta schools from K to 12 is welcome news, but more is still needed. Jason Schilling says school divisions are going to have to move quickly to hire the new teachers and assistants to get them in place for the fall to meet the numbers that the province put forward after the teachers' strike. A court decision yesterday means Elections Alberta will now start verifying the 302,000 signatures on a pro-separatist petition, but it's only a partial victory for Stay Free Alberta, as the province cannot add the group's question to the October referendum until an appeal process plays out.
11: Earlier this year, a lower court quashed the petition because it would infringe on treaty rights. Stay Free Alberta's Jeffrey Rath had applied for a stay of the decision pending an appeal. Justice Alice Wally believes that not verifying the signatures would cause irreparable harm. Rath is celebrating the news.
12: The court did exactly what we asked the court to do, so, you know, we're very happy with that result.
11: While Stay Free Alberta argued it needed a binding question on separation, the court did not agree, saying that would cause irreparable harm to the Athabasca Chippewa First Nation. The province says it's pleased Elections Alberta can verify the signatures, and the Alberta government will continue with the current referendum question. Cavi Malitharan, Global News.
7: Mounties in BC say a police underwater team is preparing a deep water search for a downed fishing boat near Vancouver International Airport. Six people are missing and presumed drowned after the chartered boat sank Sunday. Four others were rescued. Police hope to interview the survivors to find out what happened. In sports, Canada will face Morocco in the round of 16 at the World Cup of Soccer on Saturday. Morocco beat the Netherlands 3-2 on penalties last night. Morocco is ranked 7.

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1: Environment Canada Calgary weather: an air quality warning remains in effect due to smoke from northern Saskatchewan fires. Mixed sun and cloud today, chance of showers and a risk of a late day thunderstorm, the high 21. Partly cloudy overnight, low 13. For Canada Day tomorrow, mainly cloudy with smoke and afternoon showers, the high 20. Mixed sun and cloud Thursday, a slight chance of showers, the high of 19. Parade Day Friday, sunny and 23. Saturday, sunny and 21. Right now, it's 13 degrees.
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1: 6:07 on your Tuesday morning, the day before Canada Day. Welcome to the show. Big headline in the Globe and Mail this morning. It reads, Alberta will make initial West Coast oil pipeline proposal without private backing. And the Premier's office last night put out a statement saying, we will have a major announcement on July 2nd to share new details about the Government of Alberta's submission to the Major Projects Office for a new 1 million barrel per day oil pipeline to Canada's West Coast. Joining us on the latest, it is in his brand new Substack, David Aiken, Chief Political Correspondent, our Ottawa Bureau Chief. Welcome back to the show, David.
2: Hey, good morning, Sarah. How you doing?
1: I'm good. It's the day before Canada Day. It's a couple days before Stampede starts. So this mixed with some pipeline headlines, it's a big time in our city.
2: Pipeline headlines, soccer headlines, all sorts of stuff. Yeah, the Globe and Mail's got this, quoting a couple of sources close to the situation about this pipeline, that on Thursday, the day after Canada Day, Brian Jean, the energy minister, is going to make an announcement about this pipeline, and that it looks like there will not be a private sector proponent at this point in time. And you know what? This is probably the least surprising news. We know that Enbridge has come out publicly, one of the big pipeline operators, and said, really don't see the business case here. Other private sector operators sort of saying the same thing. There's a whole lot of what's and ifs in terms of still getting oil into a new pipeline. I think the biggest one is the route. And we know that Premier Smith has a preferred route. She prefers a northern route, something that gets the oil as quickly as possible to Tidewater. That would be somewhere in northern BC, Prince Rupert, perhaps. The federal government seems to prefer a southern route, something that might track the existing Trans Mountain pipeline. But instead of terminating in Burnaby, in the Port of Vancouver, it would sort of swing down and around and perhaps hit Tidewater around Delta, where there is a lot of shipping container ships right now. So route, TBD, and I think proponents are wondering about a route. If there are any private sector proponents wondering about a route, and there still exists some restrictions on oil tankers in certain parts of the BC coast, the northern parts. What about those? So lots of ifs, but here's Alberta ready to, at this point, keep going it alone until somebody else jumps in.
1: And this is the thing about this pipeline discussion, is that it also lands right after Canada Day, but Prime Minister Mark Carney's office has been seen as the more energy-friendly leader. And then Premier Danielle Smith's office, in her speech against separatism, claimed to be the premier who is working with the prime minister, getting more oil projects done. So there are a lot of eyeballs and a lot riding on this, just in terms of what this means for future energy relationships, what this means for the solidarity of Alberta within the country. There's a lot of side stories connected to this on Thursday.
2: Yeah, no, 100%. And this is one of the things I guess maybe the separatist groups want to

0: explain is, how would a country called Alberta even think that it would be able to move its oil anywhere but south? Mm-hmm. I mean, that would just be the simple fact. There's no way BC is going to let the country of Alberta, and it doesn't want an oil pipeline anyways. And it's hard to see how then a federal government can then broker anything between, you know, the only way this pipeline happens if Alberta stays within Canada, and the federal government has to play a significant role. There's no question. Now, one other thing, let's tie Canada Day together with this oil story. The Prime Minister is going to start Canada Day here in Ottawa. He's going to participate in the midday Canada Day ceremony. It's typically when prime ministers get up, they make a speech. That's going to happen at lunchtime Ottawa time. Then the PM gets in a plane, and he's going to be in Edmonton. He's going to be in Edmonton late afternoon and do a little Canada Day event in Edmonton. That's kind of significant that he's going to be in Edmonton late in the day on Wednesday, and then there's this big oil pipeline announcement on Thursday. I would quite expect that the PM would stand perhaps with the Premier or the Energy Minister and also talk about that sort of next steps in this pipeline. So we'll see. There's nothing been announced by the Prime Minister's office other than that, you know, look for him to going up to Edmonton on late afternoon on Canada Day.
1: And also on the topic of Prime Minister Mark Carney, it was 1 year ago that he actually made headline news in this country for his poor pancake flipping ability, because this is when politicians right. come to Calgary, they do the parade, they do stampede, they flip pancakes. There was a real headline in the CBC this time last year that said Prime Minister Carney struggles to flip perfect pancake at Calgary Stampede. Yeah. And everyone covered his disastrous flips.
0: And he seemed to be pretty good natured about it. I mean, I watched it sort of live. And I think he was with Premier Smith at the time, and Premier Smith, I think had to school him, or maybe he wasn't with him, but he saw right after. But word spread pretty quick, you know, that, the PM has a serious pancake problem. So we'll see if he's upped his pancake game this year. You know, there's a lot of things politicians have to do right. He never thought that getting the pancake flipping right was one of them. But, he's definitely going to be at Stampede. Again, I don't have the exact itinerary, but he did say last week that he expects, like all prime ministers, I mean, you know, Justin Trudeau made sure he was at Stampede mm-hmm. every year, too, even though sometimes he might have been a little less than welcome. But PMs, you don't want to miss Stampede Week. It's a must-have on the calendar.
1: And David Aiken, how does our Ottawa bureau chief, how do you spend Canada Day? What does your day look like?
0: I'm a working stiff. I'll be at and reporting for Global National on the national ceremony. You know, it'll probably be on Global Calgary in the morning if you want to tune in. But one other thing that we're going to keep an eye on is, you know, July 1st is this benchmark date for our trade deal with the United States and Mexico. It's not mm-hmm. a deadline. Nothing necessarily changes, but it just sort of puts the whole trade agreement in a new status that people are now able to negotiate. There's all sorts of scenarios, but one of those benchmark dates is July the 1st. And so in addition to reporting on what's going on in Canada and the PM speech, is I'll be keeping an eye on anything that our international, our U.S.-America, our U.S.-Canada trade minister, Dominic LeBlanc, anything he might say. He's got some meetings tomorrow, virtual meetings. He's not going to Washington. He lives in Shediac, New Brunswick. He'll probably just dial in from home. But it'll be something else to watch in addition to waving our flags.
1: It's a lot happening. A lot happening for a day that some people also just want to have some music, a picnic, a barbecue, and chill. But this is the way the world is. David Aiken, yep. Our chief political correspondent, Ottawa bureau chief, joins us Tuesday mornings. Thanks so much, David. Have a great, great Canada Day, and we'll chat soon.
0: You too. Cheers.
1: 6:14 Tuesday morning. Was yesterday not a kick in the galoshes that the rain stopped? And you thought, oh, the rain has stopped. And then instantly, the air quality index for a while was sitting at a 10+. And then I said, forget it. I'm going outside anyways when it dropped to an 8. Here's the deal with today. High of 21. Showers maybe this morning. Showers maybe this afternoon. But the other factor in your day is there is an air quality warning out right now. We're sitting at a 4. On that AQHI, which means it's fine, go live your life. But it could get up to an 8. later today, which is the caution. If you're older, if you have lung problems, just be aware that the air is not going to be fantastic. High of 21 today. Right now, we are sitting at 13 degrees with a look at your Truman Time Saver traffic.
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3: Your main roads are looking mostly dry. There could be a few wet patches out there, but as a whole, nothing really holding up your traffic. If you're down in the southwest, there is a collision on the ramp from 162nd Avenue onto southbound Stony. No real delays surrounding them right now, but just maybe proceed with caution so we're not causing any further incidents. And over in the southeast, there are multiple lanes closed along Deerfoot between the Cavro Bridge and Douglasdale Boulevard. That is due to some road work, and you will be asked to slow down. That's not really holding up your traffic right now, but we are expecting to see some slight delays as the city wakes up. Is your mortgage on your mind? Get up to $5,000 cash back when you get a new mortgage or move your existing one to ATB. For QR Calgary Time Saver Traffic, I'm Rylan Nilsson.
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1: I'm telling you this right now. The smell of food on a stick and mini donuts cannot come fast enough with the Calgary Stampede. I'm going to ask Leslie Horton from our Global Calgary Morning Show a question. You got to answer honestly. Ready, Leslie?
2: Ready.
1: What smells worse? The smell of smoke drifting in from Saskatchewan, or that smell from the porta potties at all of the construction sites in Bowness?
2: Oh, yeah. Okay. And I walk around Bowness a lot.
1: Yes.
2: So there's a lot of porta potties going on there with all the construction going on. But you can zip past the porta potty, right?
1: Fair.
2: Hold your breath and zip past. This smoke is just all permeating, so you can't escape it.
1: That's fair. We went for a walk last night, even though it was very smoky because I was like, ugh, I've been sitting all day. I want to walk. But Bowness, much like some of the older neighborhoods in the city, has so many new builds and new homes going up. There are porta potties everywhere. And so I was trying to put my sleeve over my face and I was like, oh, smoke, porta potty, smoke, porta potty, mosquitoes.
2: You should have just stayed home. Yeah, I did a walk yesterday too. And I only could do like 35 minutes because it was like my eyes are killing me. I could feel it in my throat and more of the same today. Sarah, it's not bad right now, but it'll get worse throughout the day so that later on it'll be just the same as it was last night, which was pretty bad into the, concerning air quality. Right now it's moderate, but it will be into the concerning air quality. So it's that wind coming from the north, bringing in that forest fire smoke from northern Saskatchewan. It's just unfortunate that we're getting it just on the tail end of rain. Mm-hmm. So I don't know about your building, but our building smells like wet smoke now.
1: Well, and that's the thing. It's this, you got to have this inner strength of being a Calgarian for the weather right now, because if it's not the rain, it's the mosquitoes. If it's not the mosquitoes, it's the smoke. And then you look ahead thinking, are we going to have a nice Canada Day? What will parade morning for the Stampede be like on Friday? And you just, again, I don't have it in me, but you have to be someone who can weather the weather chaos when you work in jobs at Stampede.
2: 100%. And you have to have one of those all-in ponchos in your backpack that you take with you everywhere, because you never know when there's going to be like an absolute deluge. And there always is. Friday's looking okay for Stampede Parade Day. Maybe some showers, chance of showers in the afternoon. The typical July showers that could include a thunderstorm. But I think we'll be okay for Parade Day. Now, tomorrow's looking much the same like today, with a mixture of sun cloud, possibility of some showers. Thursday, though, for sneak peeks, looks like it might be a bit gloomy during the day. Hopefully clearing in time for sneak peek, because I know a lot of folks head down for sneak a peek just to get that sort of taste. Give yourself a minute to adjust.
1: The other thing Thursday, the other big thing is now the second annual Stampede Bowl with the Calgary Stampeders and the Argos. So there's music and football coming Thursday as well. This is really the time we need the smoke and the rain to back off.
2: It really is.
1: And just let people have their summer vacation and their break and their family time, Leslie.
2: And wouldn't that be great? And in an ideal world, we'd be talking about a clear sky and no smoke. But the smoke is slated to be with us. What are we at Tuesday morning for a couple of days? So maybe clearing tomorrow, but we hope that it ends there. Here's a question for you. Would you rather a thunderstorm or smoke?
1: Thunderstorm, because a thunderstorm is going to roll in, roll out. You duck into, say, the Big Four, you duck into the Western Oasis, you duck in to get some food at Stampede, you come out, the sun comes back out and it's over. The smoke, you're like, oh, it's a 4. Oh, it's an 8. Oh, it's a 10 plus. Oh, it's a 6. And it plays with your mental health a little bit.
2: I really do find that. I'm glad you brought that up, because I'm always like, oh, is it worse? Is it better? Is it leaving? Is it, what are we doing now? Can I go outside? Can I not go outside? Is this going to be enjoyable at all? And it does play with your mind. You're right. With the thunderstorms, and visitors may not know this, but the thunderstorms that we get, we're not talking Vancouver rain.
1: No.
2: We're talking about it moves in, it dumps on you, and then it quickly moves out.
1: Yeah. Like, you go to the bathroom, you come out, and it's gone. Yeah. So celebrate the porta potties, the smoke, and the rain, because that is what makes us us and gives us a little bit of inner character that we love to talk about so often.
2: That we're so hardy, yes. We can do it, folks. We can do it.
1: In our cowboy boots. Leslie Horton, our Global Calgary Morning Show guest every morning at this time. Have a great day, Leslie.
2: You too.
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1: 6:28 Tuesday morning. Again, those of you who many moons ago, maybe in March, maybe in February, maybe even last year, looked ahead to this week and thought, you know what? If I take Monday, Tuesday off, I get a really long weekend. Or Wednesday, Thursday, Friday, because Thursday there's a lot going on. It's sneak a peek in the city. That's the very first look at Calgary Stampede on Thursday night before it officially opens. We also have the Stampede Bowl, Calgary Stampeders playing against the Toronto Argos in the second annual Stampede Bowl. And then Friday, it's vacation for many. It's Stampede. It's all the things. So if you are smart enough to take some days off here, well, well done. 1 hour from now, 1 hour from now, it's your chance to win a night out for two to Jubilation's Dinner Theater. Four-course dinner and a show all under one roof. And it's a throwback and a kiss to the incredible decade of the 1980s. So 1 hour from now, stay with us or come back because you're getting a very pricey night out for free from your favorite QR Calgary morning show. And then coming up next, if I said to you, what do a fish in the pants, stolen Playboy magazines, and men ripping out each other's beards have to do with one another, you might think, oh, those are tales of stampede. No, no, no, no. We'll discover why we have a fish in the pants, beards being ripped out, and stolen Playboys all together coming up next.
13: This is Global News. I'm Tony King, mostly cloudy and 14 at 6:30. Alberta's first ever supervised drug consumption site closes today after nearly 9 years. The site at the Sheldon Schumer Health Center in the Beltline was often praised and criticized over the services it offered. Frontline agencies say they don't know what happens next, and Mayor Jeremy Farkas says without more provincial support around addictions, recovery, and mental health, the city's budgets will be under strain.
16: We've heard from our Calgary Police Service partners, as well as our Calgary Fire Department partners, that the closure of the Sheldon Schumer will place greater strain on them as a result of the services no longer being provided at the Sheldon Schumer site. That's why we're advocating for net new supports and resources.
13: Farkas says the city wants to be a partner with the province in public safety, but more needs to be done. Earlier this year, Mental Health and Addiction Minister Rick Wilson committed to increasing the number of teams on Calgary streets to help individuals experiencing addiction get treatment. Coming up, the province makes its pipeline pitch on Thursday. But first, QR Calgary Time Saver Traffic.
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18: If you're in the Southwest this morning, there is a collision on the ramp from 162nd Avenue onto southbound Stoney. Not really seeing any delays surrounding them, but just proceed with caution so we're not causing any further incidents. And if you're in the Southeast, there are multiple lanes closed along Deerfoot between the Caffro Bridge and Douglasdale Boulevard. That is due to some road work being done, and you are being asked to slow down to 80. As of right now, it's not really holding up your traffic, but we are expecting to see some delays as the city wakes up. What do you need in a financial partner to keep your business growing? Deep expertise, sector-specific advice. 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For QR Calgary Time Saver Traffic, I'm Rylan Nilsson.
13: The Premier's office says there will be an announcement on Thursday about the Alberta government's plans for a proposed pipeline to the West Coast. Global News political correspondent David Aiken tells QR Calgary Mornings what we know at this point.
19: The Globe and Mail's got this, quoting a couple of sources close to the situation about this pipeline, that on Thursday, the day after Canada Day, Brian Jean, the Energy Minister, is going to make an announcement about this pipeline, and that it looks like there will not be a private sector proponent at this point in time. This is probably the least surprising news. We know that Enbridge has come out publicly, one of the big pipeline operators, and said, really don't see the business case here. Other private sector operators sort of saying the same thing. There's a whole lot of what's and ifs in terms of still getting oil into a new pipeline. I think the biggest one is the route.
13: The province and Ottawa had agreed to a deadline of July 1st, which is tomorrow, to submit a proposal to Ottawa's major projects office, but the announcement has been pushed back because Canada Day is a holiday. Both sides claiming a win after an Alberta Court of Appeal judge ruled that Elections Alberta can verify the nearly 302,000 signatures collected on a petition seeking an Alberta separation vote. The petition was tossed back in May after a lower court judge ruled the province failed to consult First Nations before the petition was approved. Stay Free Alberta lawyer Jeffrey Rath says they got exactly what they asked for, while Forever Canadian organizer Thomas Lukasik says the ruling is a blessing in disguise because the court ruling clearly says that the separatist referendum cannot go forward, but he says the verification will determine the legitimacy of the signatures collected. A 17-year-old girl involved in a crash in the southeast community of Dover last week has died. Police say three parked vehicles were hit along 26th Street near 26th Avenue Southeast at around 3:30 in the morning last Wednesday. Police say speed is being investigated as a factor in that crash. An organization that helps Calgary kids in need is among the latest victims of catalytic converter thieves in the city. Will Garth, owners of Dreams Transportation, which takes kids with developmental disabilities to activities around the city, suspects one of his buses was hit by the same group of thieves shown in a Global News report last week stealing catalytic converters. The theft happened June 15th while the bus was parked, and it was caught on video. Police are aware of both videos but cannot confirm if they're connected. A wildfire in the Northwest Territories has grown to more than 100 square kilometers in size and is creeping dangerously close to homes in the village of Fort Simpson. The island community of 1,300 was ordered to evacuate to Yellowknife on Sunday due to the out-of-control fire. Residents who remained in Fort Simpson are now being told to shelter in place because the flames have reached at least one highway west of the main town site. In sports, Morocco beat the Netherlands 3-2 on penalties in round of 32 World Cup soccer action last night. That means the Moroccans will be Canada's opponent in the round of 16 on Saturday in Houston. George Springer turned a leadoff triple into an error-aided home run as the Toronto Blue Jays snapped their six-game losing streak with a 2-1 win over Bo Bichette and the visiting New York Mets in Monday's opener of a three-game series. Breaking news when it happens. Our next scheduled news at 7. I'm Tony King.
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13: Environment Canada Calgary weather. An air quality warning remains in effect due to smoke from northern Saskatchewan fires. Mixed sun and cloud today, chance of showers and a risk of a late-day thunderstorm, high 21, down to 13 overnight. Canada Day tomorrow, mainly cloudy, smoke and afternoon showers, a high of 22. Thursday, mixed sun and cloud, slight chance of showers and a high of 19. Parade day Friday, sunny and 23. Saturday, sunny and 21. Right now, it's 14 degrees.
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1: Tomorrow is Canada Day, and one way to celebrate is to spend some time reading colorful tales. Tales so great that at first they might seem unbelievable. They are from the new book, Unparliamentary, Tales from Canada's Colorful Parliamentary Past. And these are true stories that might seem wild, maybe even stranger than fiction. Charlie Feldman is the former president of the Canadian Study of the Parliament Group, a self-proclaimed Parliament nerd who lives in Ottawa, and author of this new book, perfectly timed for Canada Day. Welcome to our Calgary show, Charlie.
2: Thank you so much for having me.
1: What I love is in prior interviews, you've said when you started working in Parliament Hill, you thought, oof, this is going to be boring. And then you started to take in tales, and then you started to hear stories, and you thought, they're politicians, but they're people, and that means there are crazy stories to tell.
2: Yes, exactly. I mean, I had no idea there was a guy who showed up to question period with a fish in his pants and in the middle of a debate pulls it out to put on the prime minister's desk, or even that they got into fist fights back in the day. There's one time where an MP had another one in a headlock, and that MP, to get out of it, rips out a patch of the MP's beard and then runs through the house parading it like a trophy. So much more interesting than I gave it credit for when I first started.
1: Now, people like to fish here in Alberta, so let's go back to the fish in the pants. I know it is one of your favorite stories from this book, so let's talk about the fish in the pants more as a way to get people interested in these Canadian tales.
2: Well, sure. So Jim Fulton was a BC MP. He was upset about restrictions on salmon fishers at the time. The government had sort of a program to enhance salmon, and it was actually too successful that they said people need to stop fishing. And he thought, well, this is, you know, cutting off the livelihoods of people in my riding. And he'd asked a couple questions about it. No one was really giving him much attention. He thought, I need to do something bigger and bolder. So in the middle of question period, just, you know, on a supplementary question, out comes this fish. He says, why should it be illegal to possess salmon? And you see on the video this giant 1 meter long fish. Whether he waves it in the face of some people on the government side before putting it down the desk, or does he slap it down, we don't really know because the camera isn't on. The bigger question, though, is how he actually got it there. And the prevailing wisdom is that, in fact, he surreptitiously hid it in his trousers. And we're told that other MPs who were around him at the time sort of smelled something a little fresh but weren't quite sure what it was before the big reveal.
1: Because no one is going to turn to their colleague in the House of Commons and say, do you smell fish? You're just going to think, oh, it's me. My nose is off. I'm having a day.
2: Exactly.
1: Someone's brought some funky lunch. You're not going to accuse the person next to you of slipping fish in their pants.
2: No, and I have to say, unfortunately, that's not the stinkiest thing that we've had in the House of Commons. And I apologize, I know it's early out there, but there is once a very upset woman who showed up to the House of Commons gallery and threw something over the railing, which turned out to be her own poop. She was upset about the treatment of her son in school. Unfortunately, her aim wasn't that great, so this poor MP in the backbench from Toronto gets splattered with human excrement in the middle of a debate.
1: Okay, so we've only been talking for 3 minutes. We have fish in the pants. We have poop flying around the building. And then you also teased us with the story of people ripping out each other's beard hair.
2: That is entirely true. So it was a Vancouver MP who was named Arthur Bunster, and he was said to be a brewer of beer out west and a brewer of trouble in Ottawa. And we understand he was upset because someone was making noise during one of his speeches. What's very funny is at this time, so we're in the late 19th century, we have different reports of what exactly the noise was. Some say that basically someone was playing a mini trumpet. Some say that someone was imitating a cat in distress. Either way, Bunster was very, very upset and said, whoever it was, meet me in this room. And whether he had a knife in his hand or the punches start flowing, the punches start going first, we don't really know. What we do know is that there's then this headlock and the beard pull heard around Ottawa and the other member running around with it. It is funny because after that other MP dies, Bunster gives an interview in which he sort of denies the whole thing and says, no, he must have had that with some mattress stuffing that he took. It was, you know, I got my hair back. And you're thinking, yeah, I'm not really sure that holds up, given that there's still a quite visible patch in your beard many years later from this fight that happened just outside the House of Commons.
1: These are tales that seem like they are wild and made up. They are not. They are real. In the brand new book, Unparliamentary, Tales from Canada's Colorful Parliamentary Past, from writer Charlie Feldman, joining us now from Ottawa. The other one I want you to share, Charlie, because it probably seems so salacious back in the day, and now the internet has changed everything. But there are some stories that connect Parliament to Playboy magazine.
2: Oh, yes. Well, the library used to have a subscription to Playboy, and whether or not members just read it for the articles, you know, I couldn't possibly speculate, but they kept going missing. And so the solution of then parliamentary librarian Eric Spitzer was to put them in the rare book room. And what that meant is that members had to sign them in and out. And luckily, that solved the problem of the theft. I should say there's also a newspaper article from around that time that says they spotted some members very much enjoying a copy in the backbench of the House of Commons. But whether that's true or not, we don't quite know.
1: Has the response in Ottawa to your book been, dude, why are you telling these stories? Or, Charlie, thank goodness you're telling these stories?
2: It's more, have you heard about this one? And then someone will tell me some tale I've never heard before that I can't find any trace of. It seems people are enjoying the book, but quite surprised at some of the things in there that they thought, you know, either should have been in their history class or should have been on the tour. No, the response has been very, very positive, but certainly it seems like there's enough already for a second edition, which I don't know is a great thing.
1: But is that true? Do you actually, are you starting to cull more stories where you think I could do volume two and Canadians would be so surprised to know these tales?
2: Well, it's mostly, I think there's a lot of, you know, whispers and rumors around any sort of political institution. So trying to separate, I mean, this book has a lot of endnotes and citations and references. I wanted to make sure I was grounding everything. So some people have definitely set me down some rabbit holes. But I think we should know our history better, right? We should be able to say, you know, when it comes to Parliament, let's be honest, some really wild things have happened there. You know, there's a guy who tried to blow it up in the 60s. There's stories of one time senators did a genital exam as part of a divorce hearing. So there's all this wild stuff that I thought, you know, it's really interesting. And we should put it all together. And now the book exists to do that. And who knows? Maybe a second edition will come sooner rather than later, the way our politics is going.
1: Well, because at the end of the day, the number one thing I think to remember is politicians are people with their foibles and their families and their fun and their frolicking throughout history. And so there's going to be stories to tell because they're not statues. They are real people, and we slip and we make mistakes and we do wild things. The stories are in a brand new book, Unparliamentary: Tales from Canada's Colorful Parliamentary Past, perfectly timed for some Canada Day reading tomorrow. Author Charlie Feldman joined us this morning. Thank you so much, Charlie. Have a colorful Canada Day.
2: Thanks so much. Happy Canada Day. Right back.
1: 6:45, Tuesday morning. Fish down the pants. It's a little smelly. It's a little smelly. Tuesday morning, here's the situation with your weather. Yes, the torrential rain has stopped, but the smoke from northern Saskatchewan has moved in. Today, high of 21. There are showers this morning, showers this afternoon, and we are under an air quality alert. What that means is right now on that AQHI index, it could go up to an 8 today, which is in that higher zone. If you have lung issues, if you're older, if you're very young children, you got to be careful and watch the air quality. Right now sitting at 14 degrees with a look at your Truman Time Saver traffic.
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4: If you're in the southeast this morning, there are multiple lanes closed along Deerfoot between the Caffro Bridge and Douglasdale Boulevard. That is due to some roadwork being done, and you are being asked to slow down. We are expecting to see some slight slowdowns in that area as the city wakes up. And if you're on McLeod Trail between Midlake Boulevard and Anderson Road, both your northbound and southbound left lanes have been closed due to some construction work. Once again, you are being asked to slow down to 50 in this area, and we are expecting to see some slowdowns later today. As a whole, though, your main roads are looking quite clear this morning, nothing really holding up from getting to your destination on time. 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
1: 6:50, Tuesday morning. Thank you for listening to the QR Calgary Morning Show. For sure, some of you are going to be flying this summer because it's summer vacation time. Kicking off the vacations, Dave McIver, flying with his three-year-old Summer and his wife Courtney, going on a two-week vacation. And this is called Tips for Flying with a Toddler with Dave McIver. Because one of our listeners, Bill, yesterday sent in a text that might be a little controversial. Might be a little controversial in that Bill said Dave McIver needs to play the role of summertime Santa.
2: Controversial, strong word.
1: Well, because we live in a day and age where we're supposed to get children to color and muse and think. And essentially we're saying load them up with stuff, take part in great consumerism, and just buy junk.
2: Hey, I'll do anything to keep my kid from not having a meltdown on a plane. Mm. If you have to spend an extra $20 and that's successful, I'm in.
1: Bill told Dave to go to a dollar store.
2: Got one right by my house.
1: Buy a new toy for every hour on that flight for Dave's three-year-old daughter. And every hour, boom, into the bag, new toy. Next hour, boom, into the bag, new toy. And on as you travel.
2: It's one of the best ideas I've ever heard.
1: The problem is, if my memory can go back now from having a 19-year-old to the toddler days, she's going, though, to fall in love with something in that bag of stuff.
2: Then you just keep it going.
1: But then if you're like, oh, but how about this?
2: No, then you just keep it going.
1: Mm. The balance of getting tired of the toy, wanting a new toy, trying to be happy on that flight with a bag of tricks.
2: Yeah, no, I think if... Why introduce something new if... They like what they have.
1: Because we're on a schedule. We said new toy every hour.
2: No, it's just there's an option to have a new toy every hour. You're not being flexible enough.
1: I'm not flexible.
2: No, you aren't.
1: As I like to say, I am the mom that fun forgot.
2: Yes. Control, a very serious part to Sarah Crosby's life.
1: Oh, yeah. I am a control freak, 100%. Like, I would be the king of the club.
2: It's like 3 minutes away from interview. Call the guest. No, I'll get them. Don't worry. We'll get there.
1: Are you showing off the inner gizzards of the show?
2: The inner gizzards?
1: Mm-hmm.
2: Yeah, a little bit.
1: Mm-hmm.
2: Just like, I got it.
1: Mm-hmm.
2: Yeah. Been here a few days.
1: Mm-hmm.
2: not my first day on the job.
1: Get a little panicky.
2: Yeah.
1: Get a little worried.
2: If I call them 3 minutes before and they don't answer, that gives us time to keep calling. And if they aren't answering at 6:33, there's probably a good chance they're not answering at all.
1: Do you see what this is? I thought this was toddler toy time. This is therapy with Dave McIver having to work with me.
2: Just breathe, Sarah. The show goes well every day. No, I think you just go with the flow.
1: Mm-hmm.
2: You know, see how it goes. We're very much just convincing her right now that we have to stay in our seat.
1: Are you and Courtney parents, maybe not as much now because she's a little bit bigger, but were you parents who would hand your child off to complete strangers on an airplane in a restaurant?
2: She's never been bad in an airplane or restaurant. Like the first, we didn't fly last year specifically because she was two and knew she was going to be bad.
1: Mm-hmm.
2: So we just didn't go. And then the year before that, she was one, not even one yet.
1: Yeah.
2: So she just slept the whole time. And at restaurants, like if she wants to get up and go, one of us just gets up and goes.
1: I have offered on a flight once. There was a mom with three very little kids and a baby.
2: That's the difference too, right? There's three. She's got two other ones to look after. Like the two of us can handle this one.
1: I offered once to hold a woman's baby. Selfishly because I wanted to hold a baby and also because this mom was struggling. And my son at the time was like, that's not your baby. But I was like, true. Sometimes in the world of flights, you got to step in and help. It depends on how that flight is going.
2: If we can't achieve victory, we'll ask the backup goaltender to come in and do it for us.
1: The e-bug.
2: Yeah.
1: All right. Tips for flying with a toddler. Welcome all morning. The other big thing coming up, we keep telling you about Stampede Bowl is this week for the Calgary Stampeders. Let's take an official look with Mark Steven and the Calgary Stampeders report.
3: Three, two. I'm Mark Steven with your Calgary Stampeder report, brought to you by your Alberta Ford dealers. A full practice today for the Calgary Stampeders. Their only full practice as they have Toronto here on Thursday. Kickoff for the Stampede Bowl at 7, the pregame show at 5:30. Rookie defensive back Zy Alexander debuted in Kelowna. He had an interception, pretty close to a second one, and he says it was very exciting to get off the practice roster and on the field.
4: Yeah, I was excited. The coach put a trust in me. The player put a trust in me. I just had to go out there and do what I do and just play ball.
3: How exciting was it to get a pick very early in the game? I mean, that must have shot your confidence through the ceiling.
4: Most definitely. Coach always preached, go get the ball. So when I seen the ball, I had to go get it.
3: Yeah. Close to a second one, too.
4: Second one. I know. I was close. I just got to put my foot down.
3: And I expect Alexander will start again against Toronto because of an injury to fellow halfback Jaden Grant. On the topic of injuries, the team signed Canadian free agent linebacker Terrence Gagne. They need another Canadian backer with rookie Eric Roscoe sidelined. I'm Mark Steven, and that's your Stampeder Report, brought to you by your Alberta Ford dealers.
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14: This is Global News. I'm Tony King. Mostly cloudy and 14 at 7 o'clock. Calgary's only supervised drug consumption site closes today. Kathy Christensen with Alpha House says they're not exactly what the future looks like after the Sheldon Schumer site closes.
15: I think what we're doing is we'll continue to provide outreach in the community and respond to crisis. Substance use is prevalent in the downtown communities across the board. And, you know, we've been looking at enhancing our response in a number of different neighborhoods.
14: Mayor Jeremy Farkas expects Calgary Fire and Police will have to pick up the slack as the city advocates for new support and services around addictions, recovery and mental health. The province has already shut down similar sites in Edmonton and Red Deer and today will close the mobile site in Lethbridge. Coming up, the Alberta government's pipeline pitch comes Thursday. But first, QR Calgary, time saver traffic.
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17: We are only seeing some slight delays holding up your traffic out there this morning. If you're in the southeast, there are multiple lanes closed along Deerfoot between the Caffaro Bridge and Douglasdale Boulevard. That is due to some road work being done, and you are being asked to slow down to 80. And on McLeod Trail between Midlake Boulevard and Anderson Road, both your northbound and southbound left lanes have been closed due to some construction work. There are some speed reductions down to 50 in that area, but as a whole, nothing's really holding you up beyond just about 5 minutes. Add a little extra time to your commute time, and you should be able to get to your destination safely. 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For QR Calgary Time Saver Traffic, I'm Rylan Nilsson.
14: There are still questions around the economic viability of a new pipeline from Alberta to the BC coast, even with the UCP government set to make an announcement on the proposal Thursday. In a statement, the Premier's press secretary says the government will have a major announcement July 2nd to share details of its submission to Ottawa's Major Projects Office for a new 1 million barrel per day oil pipeline to Canada's west coast. This, as a new Globe and Mail report today claims that sources have said there won't be a private sector proponent for the pipeline, and that's a condition included in Alberta's Memorandum of Understanding with Ottawa on energy. That MOU set tomorrow as the deadline to submit a proposal, but the announcement is taking place on Thursday because of the Canada Day holiday. The president of the Alberta Teachers Association says yesterday's provincial announcement of funding for another 221 complexity teams for Alberta schools from K-12 is welcome news, but more is still needed. Jason Schilling says that's using the numbers that the province put forward after the teachers' strike.
18: So 476 complexity teams in February, another 63 for K-6, and then the 158 for high school doesn't quite meet up to the numbers that they've indicated there in terms of high priority. And so there's still work to be done there. We still need to expand these teams so that teachers and students can be able to access the services and the resources that they're providing.
14: Schilling says school divisions are going to have to move quickly to hire the new teachers and assistants so they can be in place for the fall. Statistics Canada says the economy rebounded in April with 0.5% growth in real gross domestic product. The agency says strong results from the oil and gas sector helped to power the economy at the start of the second quarter. The rebound comes after a contraction in real GDP for March dragged the first quarter of the year into slightly negative territory. The result had sparked talk of a recession hitting the economy after a pair of consecutive quarterly declines in GDP, but most economists said that label was premature. A key date for the critical North American trade pact is set to come and go this week. Tomorrow marks the deadline for indicating support for renewal of the Canada-US-Mexico Agreement on Trade, known as CUSMA. While Canada and Mexico have said they want a 16-year extension to CUSMA, U.S. President Donald Trump continues to push for concessions. If the Trump administration fails to sign on for the longer-term deal, an annual rolling review of CUSMA will start and continue for up to 10 years at which point the agreement would expire if not renewed. In sports, Canada will face Morocco in the round of 16 at the World Cup of Soccer Saturday in Houston. Morocco beat the Netherlands 3-2 on penalties last night. Morocco is the seventh-ranked country in the world and will be the favorite to get past Canada on Saturday. The Toronto Blue Jays have snapped a seven-game losing streak, holding on for a 2-1 victory last night over the struggling New York Mets. The Mets have lost 9 of their last 10. The three-game series will continue tonight. Breaking news when it happens, our next scheduled news at 7:30. I'm Tony Kang.
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1: 7:06 on your Tuesday morning. Welcome to your QR Calgary Morning Show. We know that our city continues to grow, and we will welcome our 2 millionth citizen at some point. Other places not growing, this city continues to grow. And I'm always fascinated with why people choose here, their journey to land here. One of the stories we're going to learn together today, and joining us live in studio, is from Dr. Adrian Harrop, a family physician at Family Doctor YYC in Brentwood, who just relocated here a few months ago from Liverpool in the UK. Welcome to the show, Dr. Harrop.
2: Hello, Sarah. Good morning.
1: I am so interested to know how we stole you from Liverpool to be in the heart of our city and be a family doctor here. What was the nugget of our city that got you here?
2: So there's really a couple of different factors, I think. I mean, we'd hardly ever come to Calgary before we actually moved here. We'd only been here for like 2 days ever before we actually arrived here to live here permanently. And there were so many different things about Calgary that appealed to us as a couple. Me and my husband, Daniel, have moved here together. And it just strikes me as such a dynamic, growing, prosperous, exciting place that's facing the future and growing, as you said, to over 2 million people very, very soon. There were lots of great work opportunities here for me as a family physician. And then that combined with being able to live somewhere with such stunning beauty around us, having the mountains on our doorstep. I'm a really keen skier. Mm-hmm. So being able to be within, you know, a 60 to 90 minute drive of a world-class ski resort, that's like an absolute bonus to my quality of life. And it's been such a privilege to be able to do that in my time since arriving here. So that's how we got here.
1: So you honestly knew our city for 2 days. You coupled the growth, the energy, the excitement, proximity to the mountains, and you and your husband said, that's it. Let's go. We're Calgarians now.
2: Pretty much, I guess so. Yeah, we couldn't resist it.
1: You couldn't resist it. Here's the thing. You said you've been here for about, what, 7 months now?
2: About 7 months, getting on for eight, but seven to 8 months, yeah.
1: So you're about to step into your first stampede. So you have to have seen the windows being painted, the hay bales going up in front of all of the stores. Are you ready for what we're about to throw at you for the first time?
2: Well, the whole time we've been here has been a series of experiencing things for the first ever time. Mm-hmm. So we got our first winter and we've survived
1: yes.
2: that. And we've come into spring and now into summer. And now this is our first ever stampede. And of course, we've heard a lot about stampede. Mm-hmm. We've never been to one. We've never actually lived this reality. So I'm really, really excited to see what the city's actually going to do and mm-hmm. how much of a performance it's going to put on for the whole world by the looks of things. It's a really exciting place to be at this time of the year. It'll be great to see what that actually looks like in reality.
1: So you're mountain people. Are you country music people?
2: If I'm totally honest.
1: Yeah, be honest.
2: We haven't been up to now, uh-huh. but I would characterize myself as a very open-minded person.
1: Yes.
2: I'm here to learn. And if I end up at the end of Stampede being a country music fan, so be it. So be it.
1: We might get you in cowboy boots yet, because you come from a place of a lot of incredible music and rock and pop, but you don't necessarily go, all right, Liverpool and country music and smash them together. So this could be a also brand new experience.
2: Indeed. It's very, very exciting. You know, I'd still need to buy myself a leather vest and a cowboy hat and all that mm-hmm. type of stuff. I need to get out there and get some this week before they sell out, I think.
1: They won't sell out. You will have so much opportunity, whether it's at the grounds or at the Lamley's Western Wear store. You can shop till you drop and they will

0: never, ever run out of leather or vests or fringe or anything that you need.
1: Well, that's good news. Good news.
0: Let's talk about moving here from Liverpool. We're joined by Dr. Adrian Harrop, who left Liverpool with his husband, now calls Calgary home, setting up a family practice in Brentwood at YYC Family Doctor. What was that like, just starting fresh and building a base and finding new families to call your patients and create these relationships?
1: It's been a really exciting but also quite a challenging experience at the same time. Mm-hmm. So when I first ever got here, right back at the beginning, we were kind of relying on people just happening to walk through the door mm-hmm. or call the clinic asking for a new doctor. And so there would be the steady trickle of patients who would come through the door, but very often I would be sat there with not really all that much to do day to day.
0: Which is wild for the number of people in the city who have always been looking for a family doctor.
1: Yeah, it is really interesting, actually, when you look at it from that perspective, because I know that there's a lot of people in Alberta and in Calgary specifically who mm-hmm. don't have access to a primary care provider, which is a terrible situation, I must say. But there are actually a very substantial number of new doctors that have landed here in Calgary. Mm-hmm. The province has been on a really active recruitment drive all over the world, encouraging people to move to Alberta as healthcare providers. I'm one of them. Mm-hmm. And what's happened is that here in Calgary and in Edmonton to an extent, is that the market has become almost quite saturated with new doctors. There's lots and lots of doctors around who are there asking for new patients to join their panels and join their lists. And I wonder whether it might actually be an issue that people have become so used to and it's become so normalized that people just don't have family doctors, can't find a family doctor.
0: Yes.
1: That they've almost given up trying to find one. But, you know, the reality is there are plenty of people out there who are offering spots on their panel and who are ready to accept new patients. From my own personal perspective, the way I played this was I knew I came at this with a whole set of quite specialist skills and mm-hmm. experience, particularly around provision of healthcare services to LGBTQIA people and transgender folks mm-hmm. specifically. And what I decided to do is to promote myself as filling that niche and as being a specialist provider in that area. And that has been an enormous success. In the space of time since I've been here, just today, I'm going to hit 800 patients, which I'm so proud of that. I'm so pleased to have got to that number. And, you know, I've still got lots and lots of space on my panel even now.
0: See, and that's key. That's key. If you're missing a family doctor and you've been filling it by going to after-hours clinics and urgent cares, Dr. Harrop is in Brentwood saying, my doors are open.
1: Mm-hmm. Yep, for sure. And I mean, I know I'm not just an isolated example. You know, I know that there are dozens of doctors all over Calgary who are newcomers mm-hmm. to Canada, newcomers to Calgary, who are there ready to accept new patients. And, you know, people just need to come and find us and give us a call and schedule a meet and greet.
0: See, and I found my doctor through a poster at a gas station. So doctors use all kinds of different methods to find people. Now, Dr. Harrop hit on it a little bit, but I found him by seeing this bright, beautiful poster saying everyone's welcome in my care. And we specialize, not specialize, but we encourage people in LGBTQIA plus communities and transgender patients to come to us. We're going to get more into that after a short break. We got to check on your smoky weather, because today the smoke is coming for you. 7:15 on your Tuesday morning. Here's your weather today. High of 20, but showers in the morning, showers in the afternoon, and a smoky day with an air quality advisory in effect right now. Let's also take a look at your Truman Time Saver traffic.
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3: If you're in the southeast this morning, there are multiple lanes closed along Deerfoot between the Caffro Bridge and Douglasdale Boulevard. That is due to some road work, and you are being asked to slow down to 80. And on McLeod Trail between Midlake Boulevard and Anderson Road, both your northbound and southbound left lanes are closed due to some construction work. Once again, some speed reductions are going to have you slowing down to 50. But as a whole, there's only some delays about 5 minutes in these areas. Nothing really holding up from getting to your destination on time. 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For QR Calgary TimeSaver traffic, I'm Rylan Nilsson.
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1: So I saw that we have a new doctor in our city, Dr. Adrian Harrop, family physician at Family Doctor YYC in Brentwood, who relocated here from Liverpool. And I was fascinated. I wanted to know how we stole a doctor from Liverpool to live in Calgary. So Dr. Harrop agreed to join us in studio today to share his story, moving here with his husband. They are loving the city, about to do their first stampede. And one of the things I think that's so unique about your story is that you say, I have been driven by an enduring passion for equality, human rights, and healthcare that uplifts and protects marginalized communities. And I'm wondering where that came from. Is that something from your parents, from your schooling, from a specific life event that happened to you? Or why is this inclusivity so important to you in your practice?
2: That's such a complex question that I think needs to have a multifaceted, multi-layered answer to it. So I'll try and be as brief as I can.
1: Or you have 6 minutes. You have 6 minutes to explain as in-depth as you want.
2: I guess the important thing is to draw on some experiences that I had when I was in training as a junior doctor or a resident physician back in the UK. And there were a number of occasions when I encountered patients' stories, patients' experiences, particularly those people from the LGBTQIA community and particularly from the transgender community too, whose needs were just so poorly recognised by their healthcare providers. And every time they had to come into a healthcare environment, having to break down their story on this really granular level every single time and having to give their providers the 101 each time they had an encounter with a doctor, with a nurse, with a healthcare provider. And what I saw that as doing was putting up barriers for these people, meaning that those folks had to overcome those barriers before they could access even really basic healthcare.
1: Right.
2: You know, doing any kind of meaningful preventative healthcare, seeing a doctor or a physician about a cough or a cold, or even dealing with the more complex mental health side of things too. You know, there were all these barriers that were in the way. And what I saw is that what we need to do is not do anything all that specialist or all that unusual for these individuals, for any member of any marginalized community. It was to make sure that those barriers as much as possible were dismantled and moved aside so that these folks could engage in standard preventative healthcare, standard primary care, in the same way that the whole rest of the population can. And I guess that's what my driving force is here, is that looking to see where those barriers are, both on an individual level for individual specific patients, but also on a more systemic and structural level, and looking at ways in which we can either redesign that individual patient's experience or indeed redesign a whole system to mean that those barriers don't exist anymore. And because that's kind of one of my big motivators.
1: We're not in that place yet in the world, I don't think, where you can just say, I'm a new family doctor accepting everyone. We're still in a place where you say, I'm a new family doctor accepting everyone, families, people in Calgary, but also, just so you know, a welcoming, accepting, and understanding place for LGBTQIA people and gender-affirming care. So probably in an ideal world, you would just say everyone, but we're still in a day and age where you need to say, I understand you and see you, and I have gender-affirming care in my office.
2: For sure. I mean, a lot of what I do and what other family physicians do is about pattern recognition. It's about seeing the same cases come through in the same sorts of people and recognizing the patterns of symptoms and problems and presenting issues in those people who present to us. And one thing that is often a big barrier for folks, particularly to LGBTQIA people and particularly transgender people, is that they are quite a rarity in the population. You know, the most up-to-date figures we have mean that transgender folks make up about, well, less than 0.5% of the population. So you go into most doctors' offices and they will see transgender people only very, very rarely.
1: Yes.
2: And they will have quite a limited understanding about what these individuals' lives look like, what their experiences are like with healthcare and with the world around us. And it means that they will struggle to recognise those patterns. For me, I look after literally hundreds of transgender people. So I recognise these patterns. I've seen these themes, these stories, these narratives before. And it means that folks don't need to break it down at that 101, that granular level with me, because they know I'm familiar with that language, with the community that they come from, with the experiences that they've had. And that means that those barriers which were perceived to be there before, we've immediately swept those aside, meaning we can get down to the nitty-gritty, we can get down to what's actually the meaningful, important medicine that that person actually needs.
1: You get to skip the prologue and get right into the first chapter.
2: For sure, yeah.
1: I love it. Here is the thing. Dr. Adrian Harrop, brand new to our city, stole him and his husband from Liverpool, still accepting new patients. And it can be anyone. There is a special awareness and kindness and understanding, as he explained, for people in the LGBTQIA plus communities, gender affirming care, understanding and acknowledgement of transgender people, but also everyone. Single moms, children, families, you're happy to hear and meet anyone who has been desperate for a family doctor in our city.
2: Absolutely. At the end of the day, I'm just a regular family physician. I have a bit of extra skills and extra experience in this particular niche area, which by all means is important, but it doesn't even take up the majority of my time. The majority of my patients don't come from those communities.
1: Yeah.
2: You know, I'm also there for families, people of all ages. You know, I'm a regular family doc at the end of the day, and I'm glad to see anybody.
1: Loves the mountains. We'll see how he feels about country music. Have an incredible first stampede and welcome to our city.
2: Oh, thank you so much, Sarah. Happy Canada Day.
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12: This is Global News. I'm Tony King. Mostly cloudy and 14 at 7:30. 9 years after opening, Alberta's first supervised consumption site closes today. Frontline agencies say they're still waiting to learn the next steps as the SafeWork sites in the Sheldon Schumer Health Center in the Beltline closes its doors. Mayor Jeremy Farkas says the province needs to do more.
13: If we don't see net new support in this area, especially in around addictions, recovery, treatment, mental health, even housing first, it's going to place greater strain on our existing budget. In any event, it's going to see our Calgary Fire Department and our police service have to pick up the slack for the underinvestment of the provincial government.
12: Earlier this year, Mental Health and Addictions Minister Rick Wilson committed to increasing the number of teams on Calgary streets to help individuals experiencing addiction get treatment. Coming up Thursday is the day the Alberta government will announce new details on a pipeline plan. But first, QR Calgary, time saver traffic.
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15: If you're in the southeast this morning, there are multiple lanes closed along Deerfoot between the Caffro Bridge and Douglasdale Boulevard. That is due to some road work being done, and you will be asked to slow down to 80. And on McLeod Trail between Midlake Boulevard and Anderson Road, both your northbound and southbound left lanes are closed due to some construction work. Once again, some speed reductions will have you slowing down to 50, but as a whole, neither of these are really being held up by more than about 5 minutes. All around the board, your main roads, Deerfoot, Crowchild, Stoney, all moving smoothly this morning. 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For QR Calgary Time Saver Traffic, I'm Rylan Nelson.
12: The Premier's office issued a statement last night saying that it will lay out plans for a proposed pipeline to the West Coast Thursday. A report in the Globe and Mail today says there will be no proponent and the route remains up in the air. Global News political correspondent David Aiken tells QR Calgary Mornings those questions could have a bearing on Alberta's October referendum.
16: You know, this is one of the things I guess maybe the separatist groups want to explain is how would a country called Alberta even think that it would be able to move its oil anywhere but south? Mm-hmm. I mean, that would just be the simple fact. There's no way BC is going to let the country of Alberta. And it doesn't want an oil pipeline anyways. And it's hard to see how then a federal government can then broker anything between, you know, the only way this pipeline happens if Alberta stays within Canada and the federal government has to play a significant role. There's no question.
12: There's no confirmation from the Prime Minister's office that Mark Carney will be part of Thursday's announcement, but the PM is scheduled to be in Edmonton for a Canada Day event late tomorrow. Both sides claiming a win after an Alberta Court of Appeal judge ruled Elections Alberta can count and verify the more than 300,000 signatures collected on a petition seeking a referendum on Alberta separation. A lower court judge had tossed that petition after ruling the province failed to consult First Nations before it was approved. Stay Free Alberta lawyer Jeffrey Rath says they got what they asked for.
17: We asked for the court to force Alberta Elections Alberta to do their job for once and actually count and verify our signatures and to communicate that information to Premier Smith.
12: Forever Canadian proponent Thomas Lukaszek says the ruling is that a referendum on separation cannot be held while the appeal process is ongoing. The Canadian economy rebounded in April following a contraction in real gross domestic product for March. Statistics Canada says April saw 0.5% growth in GDP with strong results in the oil and gas sector. The agency says growth was otherwise spread across industries with manufacturing, construction, and the public sectors all contributing to gains for the month. Flames from a wildfire that forced the evacuation of a remote village in the Northwest Territories have now reached a nearby highway. The territory's wildfire agency says the out-of-control blaze has been growing toward the village of Fort Simpson and is now estimated at being more than 100 square kilometers in size. An evacuation order was issued for the community of 1,300 people on Sunday. Residents who are still in town have now been ordered to shelter in place. In sports, Morocco beat the Netherlands 3-2 on penalties in the round of 32 World Cup soccer action last night. That means the Moroccans will be Canada's opponent in the round of 16 on Saturday. The Netherlands was not the only world soccer power sent packing yesterday. Germany also lost on penalties to Paraguay. George Springer turned a leadoff triple into an error-aided home run as the Toronto Blue Jays snapped their six-game losing streak with a 2-1 win over Bo Bichette and the visiting New York Mets in Monday's opener of a three-game series. That series will continue tonight. Breaking news when it happens, our next scheduled news at 8 o'clock. I'm Tony King.
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12: Environment Canada Calgary weather and air quality warning remains in effect due to smoke from northern Saskatchewan fires. Mixed sun and cloud today. Chance of showers, a risk of late day thunderstorms, the high 21. Partly cloudy and 13 overnight. Mainly cloudy with smoke and afternoon showers for Canada Day tomorrow, the high 20. Mixed sun and cloud Thursday, slight chance of showers, high 19. Then sunny and 23 for Parade Day Friday, sunny and 21 on Saturday. Right now it's 14 degrees.
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1: 7:36. Tuesday morning, welcome to your QR Calgary morning show. There's a lot happening in the city this week. This might be the most chaotic, potentially fun of them all. Tomorrow's Canada Day, so maybe you're going to fireworks, maybe you're going to Canada Day celebrations at Spruce Meadows, maybe you're having some people over for a picnic, barbecue, hangout. Then, sneak a peek is Thursday night. That is when you get the first look at Calgary Stampede before everything officially kicks off on Friday. It's also a way to save some money. Then Friday, it is our parade, the Calgary Stampede Parade. Friday morning leads you into the opening of the park. Now, if you are brand new to Calgary, if you're here visiting, here's a little fun fact. We are basically the only major city in this country that does not have a Santa Claus parade. Why is that? Because this parade on Friday is so big and so beloved and so popular that essentially Santa's like, whoa, okay, I will focus my attentions on High River and Okotoks, and I will let the people of Calgary have the Stampede Parade. So we do not have a Santa Claus parade. We have Stampede Parade and then 10 days of the greatest outdoor show on earth. But there's still everything else going on while this hoopla is happening, including a very popular show on right now into August at Jubilation's Dinner Theater. It is a celebration of the 80s, back to the 80s, the Magic Mixtape. This is dinner for two and show for two. So you get the buns. I like to go on about the buns because if you have a bun or bread at a dinner, you know it's going to be a better dinner than the rest. Fresh buns or bread just makes everything. So you get the buns, the salad, the main course, the dessert, and you can choose from pasta or chicken or more. And then you get the show right in front of you. So it is one-stop entertainment evening, all at Jubilations Dinner Theater. I can see it from my window here at QR Calgary World Headquarters. If you would like to be entered to win a night out for two at Jubilations, 403-974-8255, first name, last name, email address, and then tell me one song for sure that you would have had on that mixtape. You're standing by your radio, ready to press record, hoping to get the song at the perfect time, because that's how we used to get music back in the day. And then you will be entered to win a night out. So I need your first name, last name, email address, and one song, 100%, that is on your mixtape. And then you will be entered to win. You can have from now until 8 o'clock, then we will shut it down. Everyone who enters will be put into a draw, and we will figure out who's going to Jubilations Dinner Theater for free. Now, there is no show tomorrow because it is Canada Day and we are off. But Thursday, we are back, regular show. And then Friday morning, QR Calgary Mornings will be at the Stampede Parade live. I will be there. Dave McIver will be there. Producer Talia Miller will be there. So if you see us Friday morning, 6 to 9, please make sure you say hello. We will be chatting with people on the route. We will be chatting with people who have had their chairs set up and tied to signposts since 2 a.m. so you get the best seat and best spot. And we will share all the colors and the floats and the stories of our Stampede Parade. 6 to 9, we are live on location at the parade. Dave McIver, Talia Miller, and myself hanging out with you and having a Stampede kind of morning. Still tons to come on this show, including 8 o'clock this morning, 8:06. Jay McNeil, president of the Calgary Stampeders, is going to be here. And a little birdie told me he's bringing some tickets to the Stampede Bowl. This was brand new last year. They said, let's get in on the bowl action. Let's tie our football to Stampede. The Stamps won that game last year, the inaugural Stampede Bowl. Doing it again this week. It is a blend of football and then crazy community spirit. We also have Dasha performing. Dasha is a country star in her own right because this girl has a billion streams on Spotify, thanks to this hit called Austin.

0: So 8 o'clock this morning, Jay McNeil is going to break down the second annual Stampede Bowl that blends our stamps with Stampede, with country music, and you can be going on Thursday night as well. 7:42, it means it's time to check in on your first look, markets, business, what's happening with Leanna Wojniak from the Popowich Carmeli Advisory Group, CIBC Wagundy. Happy Tuesday morning, Leanna.
1: Happy Tuesday, Sarah.
0: Let's roll through the numbers and then we'll talk about the GDP and what it's doing in Canada.
1: Well, a little bit of a negative start to the day today. TSX down 87 points at 34,736. Dow also down 120 points at 52,061. Oil's up about 35 cents at 71.10 a barrel, and the Canadian dollar negative by 5 basis points at 70.30.
0: All right, you come with news that the Canadian GDP grew again in April. What does this mean for us listening?
1: Well, Canadians' economy is growing again, and we've been talking about this technical recession. We saw two straight quarters of negative GDP, but it looks like we may have turned that around. Now, this is just the monthly results for April that are out, but a stronger than expected 0.5% growth number after the slight contraction that we saw in March, and forecast for May also looks slightly positive. This is the largest monthly expansion that we've seen in 9 months, which gives us a little bit more comfort that some of the tariff-led slowdown isn't biting as much as we thought it might, and that their impact has been relatively limited and contained within the affected industries. Now, that hasn't stopped things like inflation from hurting our day-to-day wallets, but it does look like we are showing some underlying economic strength, which is good for us in our employment. It means good things for continued job growth. It means good things for Canadian economy continuing to grow and not necessarily looking to a place where we might see a sustained downturn on the economic front. So far, this is good news. Hard to tell what the next few months will look like with this CUSMA renegotiation, but so far, so good in terms of news for the month of April.
0: So far, so good. Asterisk CUSMA, we shall see. Leanna Wojniak will be back 1 hour from now. Thanks so much, Leanna.
1: Thank you.
0: 7:44, Tuesday morning. Here's the situation with the weather. You're probably thinking, the rain's gone. How nice. Here's the thing. High of 21 today. Showers this morning. Chance of showers this afternoon. Maybe a thunderstorm this afternoon. But the big weather story is an air quality advisory in effect right now. On that AQHI scale, we are sitting at a 6. Basically, it means you're probably going to see a little smoke. You're going to smell it. You're going to taste it. As long as you're in good health, you're okay to be out there. But it is going up to an 8 later on today and will bounce around over the next 24 hours. Right now, sitting at 14 degrees with a look at your Truman Time Saver traffic.
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3: If you're in the southeast this morning, there are multiple lanes closed along Deerfoot between the Caffro Bridge and Douglasdale Boulevard. That is due to some road work being done. And on McLeod Trail between Midlake Boulevard and Anderson Road, some construction work is taking up both your northbound and southbound left lanes, and your speed has been reduced down to 50. As a whole, though, these are only going to hold you up by about 5 minutes. Those might pick up as the city wakes up, but not really seeing any delays holding up your traffic this morning. 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For QR Calgary Time Saver Traffic, I'm Rylan Nilsson.
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0: 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Welcome to your QR Calgary Morning Show. You've likely seen the stories of the pressures on our 911 operators. They are facing complex times as the calls continue to be more complex as well. Now, Evan Birch was a 911 dispatcher for 7 years, worked in the call center. Now he is a run coach, and Evan strives to help people through his new line of work. And he's going to join us now to explain the stories of the past, how he's doing in present day, and then where his work in the future goes as well. Welcome to our show, Evan. Nice to have you.
11: Thanks for having me, Sarah. I appreciate it.
0: This was a big story, both in our newsroom here, on our sister station at Global Calgary, the complexity of the work of 911 employees, the people who take these calls. So going back, what was it that inspired you? Why did you originally want to do the work?
11: Yeah, so I got into it very early at age 18, actually. So I've been doing it for 20 years. I used to actually do 911 back in 2006 to 2010 when I worked for Stars Air Ambulance. So it was definitely for me about the excitement and the rush of taking those calls initially and helping people. That was really the big impetus for moving into it. I wanted to be a paramedic. And then I saw this job and I couldn't get my mind off of it. And I delved into it. And then I moved over to the 911 call center about 12 years later into the 911 system as a whole.
0: Now, you've said that over time, the nature of the calls, the graphic content of the calls, for people like you and people who work in this right now, it does start to seep into your own mental health. So how did you go from being really excited to do the work to one day thinking, I'm going to acknowledge right now, today, I don't think I'm okay today?
11: Yeah, I grew up in the industry, so it was a matter of I learned how to teach myself how not to feel, essentially, to be able to take care of people on their worst day. I mean, when you take those first calls, you get to hear that first visceral human reaction during a moment of extreme pain and despair, and it literally shakes you to your core, and you have to find a way to not only work through what may be going on in your own personal life as the call taker, but you have to be there for that person and you have to be switched on. And living in fight or flight all day, every day is no way to live your life. And eventually it will catch up to you if you don't manage it. And really it was me having my two daughters, 2015 and 2017, and the calls, they start to feel differently.
0: Because you see that it's wearing on your own soul and health and therefore on your family?
11: Mm-hmm. And you get to see, when you take those phone calls, you see your own family has the potential to experience that as well. So things start to feel a lot heavier in those moments. Because at the end of the day, the people who take these calls at 911, we are people just like the people on the other end of the phone. Yeah. And I think that's something that people really need to understand, is we are humans too.
0: One of the things you've talked about in your work and in your speeches and in your other life as a run coach now as well, is that places might have structures and programs in place to help people with mental health, to acknowledge their struggles. But that has to be paired with people listening when employees, real people, say, I am struggling and I am not okay. There has to be everything ticking together for us to really focus on everyone's mental health.
11: Yeah, I completely agree. I think the old adage of, you know, this is the way we've always done it, it's no longer acceptable. I think they know the problem exists. It's not just the 911 industry as a whole. I would say emergency services, health in general. The phrase of, if they knew better, they would do better. Mm. Well, I think they know better now, and I think it's time to step up. And the way that we've always done it can't be the way that we continue. I mean, leadership needs to develop those skills to really have the courage to care. And I think, you know, leading with that is going to be super important. It can't be about rank or authority or power or leadership being unionized in environments. It's about rank. It's about authority. It's about power. But, you know, having peer support programs and having on-call 24-hour therapists is very important. I think it's great to deal with the initial symptoms, but it doesn't deal with the why. And that's where I strongly believe that having and creating a therapeutic relationship with a psychologist early on in your career will benefit you immensely.
0: The other thing people find is they have to have this life or this existence outside. And mm-hmm. you transitioned, and now you are someone who speaks about running and being outdoors and the fresh air and the steps, the physical steps, but that they also represent something else. So how has becoming a running coach and a motivator given you mental health, and that mental health you can help give a path to others?
11: Yeah, I'll be honest. I used running as a way to run away initially from all of everything that I wasn't managing. And I had to get real with myself as to whether or not I wanted to keep running for the right reasons. So for me, it was actually a negative thing at first. It was managing the symptoms of what I was experiencing that I wasn't willing to see at the time. And for me, now switching to a place of self-love, joy, compassion, vulnerability, those pieces that I coach in my athletes, and that's why the athletes come to me now, they see it as a different way of managing things. And running has a very odd way of, you know, the way of running that I do is I run out in the mountains for 6 to 10 hours at a time on weekends. And being out in that nature has a way of connecting you with yourself that you don't get the opportunity to in life these days. We have so many things coming at us all the time, whether it be phones, whether it be information. But out there, I can just be by myself. And for me, showing that to other people and helping them through their symptoms, and I'm a firm believer that it helps with your symptoms. Running is therapeutic, but it's not therapy. So I really encourage people to pair those two things together, rather than thinking that running is or exercise is going to be the thing that's going to help them. It's going to manage the symptoms, but it's not going to fix the problem.
0: Evan Birch worked in this world that you keep hearing about on the news for many, many years, and the complexity and the calls that are coming into our 911 operators. Now is also a coach, a speaker, an advocate. You can read more on his story, work with him as well, online, ultrabirch.com. Thank you for sharing a little look into your life this morning, Evan.
11: Thanks so much for your time, sir.
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11: The Calgary Homicide Unit is responding to an undetermined death in the downtown core. Police were called to 9th Street and 5th Avenue Southwest just before 5:30 this morning. One person was found dead at that location. No other details have been released at this time. Coming up, Alberta's first supervised consumption site closes today. But first, QR Calgary, time saver traffic.
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13: If you're in the southeast this morning, there are multiple lanes closed along Deerfoot between the Caffro Bridge and Douglasdale Boulevard. That is due to some road work, and you are being asked to slow down to 80. And on McLeod Trail between Midlake Boulevard and Anderson Road, some construction work is holding up both your northbound and southbound left lanes, and there are also some speed reductions down to 50. Both of these are slowing down your traffic by about 5, maybe 10 minutes, but if you give yourself some extra time, you shouldn't be hindered by those at all. 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For QR Calgary Time Saver Traffic, I'm Rylan Nilsson.
11: Praised and criticized for the work that it's done over the past 9 years, Calgary's supervised drug consumption site in the Beltline closes for good today.
14: Alpha House says they've been in talks with the provincial government over the past year, looking at ways they can expand their services in order to support people suffering from addictions. Moving towards a recovery-based model, Rick Wilson, Alberta's Minister of Mental Health and Addictions, has previously said his government is committed to increasing the number of support teams patrolling Calgary streets in order to help people get treatment. Calgary Mayor Jeremy Farkas says the city will need support while the gap in services develops. Data from the Alberta Substance Use Surveillance System says Calgary's supervised consumption site was used more than 45,000 times in 2025 by over 2,200 unique visitors. And across Alberta, 1,145 people lost their lives due to drug poisonings. A rally to protest the closure of the site is expected to take place today at 11:30. Drew Stremick, Global News.
11: The Alberta government says it will unveil details Thursday about a proposed pipeline to the West Coast. The province was to submit its proposal to the Major Projects Office by July 1st, but the announcement has been pushed back one day due to the Canada Day holiday. In a statement to Global News, the Premier's press secretary says only that there will be new details about the Alberta government's plan for a million-barrel-a-day oil pipeline. Statistics Canada says the economy rebounded in April with 0.5% growth in real GDP.
7: A strong showing from the oil and gas sector helped power the economy at the start of the second quarter. Growth was otherwise widespread across industries, with manufacturing, construction, and the public sectors all contributing to gains. The rebound comes after a contraction in March dragged the first quarter of the year into slightly negative territory. The result had sparked talk of a recession hitting the economy after a pair of consecutive quarterly GDP declines, though most economists said that label was premature. Michelle Zedekian, The Canadian Press.
11: The U.S. is expected to officially inform Canada and Mexico of its intentions tomorrow for the Continental Trade Agreement known as CUSMA. While Canada and Mexico have said they want a 16-year extension on the trade agreement, with the U.S. continues to push for concessions. Alberta teachers are pleased after the province announced another $15 million to set up more than 220 complexity teams for K-12 classrooms in the province. Alberta Teachers Association President Jason Schilling says that gets them closer to having the extra support needed in classrooms, but he says it still doesn't get them all the way to the province's own numbers released following the teachers' strike. In sports, Canada will face Morocco in the round of 16 at the World Cup of Soccer on Saturday. Morocco beat the Netherlands 3-2 in penalties last night. Morocco is ranked 7th in the world at the tournament and will be the favorite to get past Canada in Houston on the weekend. The Calgary Stampeders will hold their only full practice of the week today. The Stamps are at home to Toronto Thursday for the Stampede Bowl. The Toronto Blue Jays snapped a 6-game losing streak last night, holding on for a 2-1 victory over the struggling New York Mets. The Mets have lost 9 of their last 10. The 3-game series will continue tonight. Breaking news when it happens. Our next scheduled news at 8:30. I'm Tony King.
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11: Environment Canada Calgary weather. An air quality warning remains in effect due to smoke from northern Saskatchewan fires. Mixed sun and cloud today, a chance of showers and a risk of a late-day thunderstorm, the high 21, partly cloudy overnight, low 13. For Canada Day tomorrow, mainly cloudy, smoke and afternoon showers, a high of 20. Mixed sun and cloud Thursday, a slight chance of showers with a high of 19. Parade Day Friday, sunny and 23, then sunny and 21 on Saturday. Right now, it's 14 degrees.
15: 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It was the-

0: the brain. The mastermind of Jay McNeil, president of the Calgary Stampeders, joins us now live in studio. Welcome back to the show, Jay.
1: Thank you very much. And I appreciate the benefit of the doubt on that. But it's not the, I wasn't the mastermind behind this one. This was somebody on our marketing team. So they was a fantastic idea.
0: I was trying to give you all the credit so you could be like, I'm part of her billion streams on Spotify. She's my girl. I just made a phone call and now she's showing up.
1: You know, as much as I would love to play that one up, I think we all know better on that.
0: Let's talk about how the Stampede Bowl came to be, because it was brand new last year. And someone said, let's really connect football with the energy of the city, with the Calgary Stampede, and do this beautiful, beautiful trophy, Stampede Bowl, and give everyone something special.
1: You know, this came about three years ago. You know, we played, well, I guess, you know, historically speaking, we would always go on the road or we would have a bye week during the Stampede week. And then we play a home game the Saturday after Stampede. And people are tired. People have spent their money. They've gone on holidays. And it was really challenging to, you know, to get fans to come out to that game. We tried a number of different strategies that didn't change the results at all. And so we thought, let's try something different. And so we approached the Stampede to say, hey, what do you think about, you know, us doing a game during Stampede? And I had met with Joel Calley, the CEO of the Stampede, and he came back and said, you know, I think that's actually very complimentary, and I think we would we'd love to partner with you on that. And then, you know, we discussed with his team, you know, what was the best day? And that's when we landed on, you know, the Thursday, the sneak a peek night. And then it just grew from there. You know, credit to our team who, once we had the go ahead on that, they, you know, they understood we were trying to make this something special and they just blew it up last year. And it was a lot of fun.
0: 22,000 fans last year. Stampeders won the inaugural Stampede Bowl. And I was reading stories and blogs and reviews this morning of it. And the general consensus was that there was something special in the air last year. There was a magic to the first Stampede Bowl.
1: I would agree. You know, it's, you know, everything went right for that game. And you said 22,000 fans. You know, our typical Thursday night in the summertime since the pandemic, we've averaged 17,000. So, you know, there's 5,000 more people that would be on a normal Thursday night. It's kickoff to Stampede. You know, as we labeled it last year, you know, we're going to kick off the greatest outdoor show on earth with the greatest outdoor show on turf. And, you know, Brett Michaels, you know, I can't say enough about, you know, what he did, how he performed, the energy he brought, you know, even leading up to it with his social media posts. Like, he was fantastic. And then the crowd came with an energy. And one of my favorite pieces to the whole night was at the end when the commissioner and Stuart from the Stampede were presenting the trophy to our team, and our captains came up, and then our entire team jumped up on stage. And that just sort of capped it off. They felt it, what this night was. They felt the energy from the crowd, and it was a lot of fun. And then they were all dancing with the trophy in the locker room afterwards. So it was a special night.
0: And now this feels better, because after last weekend, we can say you're going into the Thursday Stampede Bowl against the Toronto Argonauts with a 1-2 record. The win is in the record. So now you got a little winning spirit in the boots.
1: Yeah, you know, we had a couple disappointing games, heartbreaking losses.
0: Close.
1: On the both games lost on the last play of the game. And so it was a big game for us in BC on the weekend, and our team came out and responded and played really, really well. And so there's, you know, we always said when we had lost those two tight ones, it, you know, there were things to build on. And we certainly did on Saturday, and then we're hoping to continue that on Thursday. Toronto's a good team. They've got a good quarterback, and we have got our work cut out for us. But if our team plays like we did on Saturday, I like our chances.
0: I know that everyone is a critical opponent and game for you, but there's also something heinous about imagining the Stampede Bowl trophy going to Toronto. Something seems really, really wrong about that. And I'm from there, but I know our rivalries with different cities. And so if there's anything to keep in the city, it is the beautiful Stampede Bowl trophy.
1: You know, we said that last year against Winnipeg. There's no way we can allow Winnipeg to take this trophy out of Calgary. And here we are a year later, and we're saying the same thing. Because I feel the same way. There is no way this trophy cannot stay here in Calgary. You know, first of all, it's like it's beautiful. It needs to be treated, you know, very specially.
0: With respect.
1: With respect. You know, whoever handles it on our side wears gloves like they would the Grey Cup. And I don't know that it would get the same respect if it left Calgary. So, you know, we're going to have to just keep it here.
0: No pressure.
1: No pressure.
0: No.

0: pressure. So we've got the game. The game is the core of it all. You've got Dasha doing the show, bringing the country vibes, the line dancing feels, and then just it's the energy of the kickoff, right? It is the start of Stampede.
1: Well, that's exactly it. And building up to, the actual kickoff to the game, we've got Alex Hughes that's going to play a set before the game. We've got Brett Kissel who's going to sing the national anthem.
0: Nice.
1: We've got Jay Whitecloud that's going to come and bang the kickoff drum for us from the Flames. Like, so we want to try to make this, as exciting we can to build up and create that tension before kickoff. And then, hey, we're kicking off the Stampede as well at the same time. So it's going to be a fun day.
0: Not only that, but Jay McNeil, president of the Calgary Stampeders, brought a family four-pack for you to win right now. So you and your family of three or your best friends, whomever you want to take, Thursday night, 7 o'clock, McMahon Stadium. It is the second annual Stampede Bowl, Stamps versus the Argos. Right now, 403-974-8255. I need your first name, last name, email address, and then tell the truth. Here's what you have to tell me. If you had to spend the rest of your life in cleats or cowboy boots, which would you choose? And same question for you, Jay McNeil. The rest of your life, your next 50 years on this planet, every day you must walk in cleats or cowboy boots. Pick your poison.
1: Well, I'm a cowboy boots 10 days a year kind of guy. Mm-hmm. And I know how my back feels at the at the end of 10 days. I would love to, I'm a wannabe cowboy. And so I'd love to, say that I could pull that off year round. I don't know that I can. So I think I'm going to go with cleats on
0: this
1: one.
0: You're going to go with cleats. Yep. All right. And I'm going to go with the boots because the boots give me a little height and I'm only 5'4" and I'm always trying to be a little taller. Jay McNeil, president of the Calgary Stampeders. We've covered the big details, right? Thursday night, 7 o'clock. McMahon, we need to pack it because last year there were 22,000 fans there. You're giving us a four pack to give away. Hopefully, no, we won't say hopefully. The trophy will stay here.
1: The trophy will stay here.
0: The trophy will stay here. 8:14 on your Tuesday morning. Here's the situation with the weather. It could be a glorious night as well on Thursday, so keep your eyeballs on that. Today, high of 21. Showers this morning, maybe showers this afternoon. We do have an air advisory in effect because it's smoky outside. Let's take a look at your Truman Time Saver traffic.
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3: If you're in the southeast this morning, we are seeing multiple lanes closed due to some road work along Deerfoot between the Caffro Bridge and Douglasdale Boulevard. They are also asking you to slow down to 80 in that area. And on McLeod Trail between Midlake Boulevard and Anderson Road, some construction work is blocking both your northbound and southbound left lanes. And once again, you are being asked to slow down to 50. Both of these are starting to hold up your traffic a little bit, but only by about 5, maybe 10 minutes. 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
1: Calgary Stampede starts officially Friday. 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Now, one of the reasons, or two of the reasons, that this has been expanded is a couple things happened last year. One, there was a stabbing, which made big news. There was also a really crowded rap concert that a lot of people said, I love the music. I just wish there had been more space. So joining us to discuss the new center, whether you will notice a new presence of people or it's just all behind the scenes, quiet work. 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Welcome to the show, Carrie.
2: Hi, good morning. Thank you.
1: I'm surprised you have 6 minutes because everything kicks off in a few days. So thank you for finding time for us.
2: My pleasure.
1: Will guests at Stampede see a difference this year in terms of this new operation center, or is this really the work that goes on behind the scenes to make it smooth?
2: Yeah, I mean, the operations center is really sort of how we seamlessly coordinate things behind the scenes. And so guests won't necessarily see, what we're doing in the operations center, but we've made a number of changes on the park that guests will see from a safety and security perspective as well. In the operations center, it's, newly expanded. We've made it bigger this year to accommodate more of our city partners and support systems. So really that is about keeping things seamless, coordination, and generally that unified command just to keep people safe so that they can continue to have fun here at Stampede Park.
1: One of the additions, too, is that normally there are 500 cameras on the park year-round, and now an additional 100 cameras have been added. How do the cameras work in harmony with the people, the police officers, the peace officers? How does that give you an extra, 600 eyeballs on the grounds?
2: Yeah, so we have 500 cameras that live year-round here on Stampede Park. And then we add up to an additional 100 cameras during Stampede for a lot of our temporary infrastructure, which covers, areas like Coke Stage and our gates and such like that. And so we have two sort of dispatch centers as well as our operations center that have dedicated operators who are monitoring cameras throughout Stampede Park. And so that is a 24/7, 365-day-a-year operation for us. It just ramps up a little bit extra during Stampede, of course, because we have more areas to cover.
1: One of the people that I think is so interesting who is going to be working with you, along with all of the different officers from different branches of law enforcement and peace officers as well, is you have a crowd management expert who's going to be part of the discussions this year. What does that expertise give you in terms of making it a better and safer Stampede?
2: Yeah, we engaged our crowd management expert last year for Stampede, and he is a global, I would say, subject matter expert. He is out of the UK, and he spent about 7 days on site here with us last year, and he continues to consult with us on a number of different matters. I was just chatting with him yesterday, actually. And so really, it's, the expertise that he brings to us and the training that he's been able to provide to so many of our employees and our partners. We actually had him come in January and deliver a 2-day crowd management workshop with, in the room was a number of Calgary Stampede employees, but also Calgary Police Service, EMS, SEMA, as well as all of our contract security companies that we use during Stampede. And so, that level of expertise and the examples that he can provide really just helps us to look at things, sort of in a in a different perspective and really focus on sort of what's important for keeping people safe and allowing them to have fun and making sure that we can keep things sort of balanced across the park and just that safe, fun environment.
1: And then last question, Carrie, we have about 30 seconds left, but the other thing I think people might be interested to know, because this is what dictates our summer behavior, is you also work with a meteorologist to make sure Stampede can be as safe and fun as possible.
2: Yeah, we have a great meteorologist, Kevin Stanfield, who joins us every day during Stampede, and he lives here on site, and he provides that real-time monitoring for us. You know, it's one thing to have sort of, you know, we have an advanced AccuWeather station that we use as well as, you know, lightning detectors and wind monitoring on site. But to have someone who's an expert, who's trained in how to watch, monitor, and sort of even predict movement of storms, it's been really beneficial. Gives us advance warning to, you know, if we need to move people out of certain areas, if we need people to take shelter, whatever it might be. You know, we've been blessed really the last couple of years with not a lot of crazy weather, but we know it can happen because we've been there before, and he's just really a huge benefit to the team.
1: There is a new operation center this year at Stampede, starts Friday, to make everything safer. And safer is better. Carrie Blizzard, Director of Public Safety and Environment with the Calgary Stampede. Thank you for rolling through the changes with us, Carrie.
2: Absolutely. My pleasure. I hope everybody has a great Stampede.
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16: This is Global News. I'm Tony King. It's mainly cloudy and 16 at 8:30. No details have been released, but the Calgary Police Homicide Unit has been called out this morning following an undetermined death in the downtown core. A person was found dead at 9th Street and 5th Avenue Southwest just before 5:30 this morning. The investigation is ongoing and no other information is being released at this time. Coming up, the supervised drug consumption site at the Sheldon Schumer Center in the Beltline closes today. But first, QR Calgary, time saver traffic.
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18: We are only seeing some slight delays holding up your traffic out there this morning. If you're in the southeast, there is a collision on Stony Trail at Glenmore. Proceed with caution if you're in that area so we're not causing any further incidents. And also in the southeast, multiple lanes are closed due to some road work along Deerfoot between the Caffro Bridge and Douglasdale Boulevard. You will also be expected to slow down to 80 in that area, and we are seeing some slight delays, but that's only going to hold you up about 5, maybe 10 minutes. 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For QR Calgary Time Saver Traffic, I'm Rylan Nilsson.
16: Many are wondering what will happen next as Calgary's only supervised drug consumption site at the Sheldon Schumer Center is slated for closure today. Kathy Christiansen with Alpha House, which provides support for the city's most vulnerable, says it's not yet clear what will fill the void.
19: We don't know exactly or what the impact of the closure will be. And we know that people who access the supervised consumption site appreciated the service and the support they received there, and they'll have to seek services elsewhere now. And we're not exactly sure what that will look like yet.
16: Mayor Jeremy Farkas says without new supports around addictions, recovery, and mental health, there will be even more strain on Calgary's existing budgets. In a statement last night, the Premier's office says the Alberta government will provide details on Thursday on the province's pitch for a pipeline to Ottawa's major projects office. Global News political correspondent David Aiken tells QR Calgary Mornings Prime Minister Mark Carney might be planning to attend that announcement after he takes part in a Canada Day event in Ottawa tomorrow afternoon.
20: Then the TM gets in a plane and he's going to be in Edmonton. He's going to be in Edmonton late afternoon and do a little Canada Day event in Edmonton. That's kind of significant that he's going to be in Edmonton late in the day on Wednesday, and then there's this big oil pipeline announcement on Thursday. I would quite expect that the TM would stand perhaps with the Premier or the Energy Minister and also talk about that sort of next steps in this pipeline. So we'll see. There's nothing been announced by the Prime Minister's office other than that, look for him to be going up to Edmonton on late afternoon on Canada Day.
16: The province was supposed to deliver its pipeline proposal by tomorrow, but since Canada Day is a holiday, the announcement has been delayed until the day after. Both sides in Alberta's separation debate are claiming victory of sorts after yesterday's Alberta Court of Appeal judge ruling. The judge says the petition can be counted and verified after it was shelved in May by a lower court ruling that cited the province's failure to meet its duty to consult with First Nations. Forever Canadian organizer Thomas Lukaszek says the ruling is a blessing in disguise.
21: Because the court ruling is clear that the separatist question cannot go forward, but at the same time, we will now have the means to find out the legitimacy of the separatist petition.
16: Stay Free Alberta lawyer Jeffrey Rath says they got what they wanted, which was to have the petition counted and verified. Statistics Canada says the economy rebounded in April with 0.5% growth in real gross domestic product. The agency says strong results from the oil and gas sector helped to power the economy at the start of the second quarter. The rebound comes after a contraction in real GDP for March that dragged the first quarter of the year into slightly negative territory. The result had sparked talk of a recession hitting the economy after a pair of consecutive quarterly declines in GDP, but most economists said that label was premature. In sports, Morocco beat the Netherlands 3-2 on penalties in round of 32 World Cup soccer action last night. That means the Canadians will face the Moroccans as their opponent in the round of 16 on Saturday in Houston. The Calgary Stampeders will practice today. It's their only full practice ahead of Thursday's Stampede Bowl game against the Toronto Argonauts. George Springer turned a leadoff triple into an error-aided home run as the Toronto Blue Jays snapped their six-game losing streak with a 2-1 win over the visiting New York Mets in the opener of a three-game series. Breaking news when it happens, our next scheduled news at 9 o'clock. I'm Tony King.
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16: Environment Canada Calgary weather. An air quality warning remains in effect due to smoke from northern Saskatchewan fires. Mixed sun and cloud today. Chance of showers. A risk of late day thunderstorms. High 21. Partly cloudy and 13 overnight. For Canada Day tomorrow, mainly cloudy. Smoke. Afternoon showers and a high of 20. Mixed sun and cloud Thursday, a slight chance of showers and a high of 19. Then sunny and 23 on parade day Friday, sunny and 21 on Saturday. Right now it's 16 degrees.
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1: Congratulations to Hal Williams. Hal is the winner of our night out at Jubilations Dinner Theater. Four-course dinner. You get the buns. Four-course dinner and a show at Jubilations. It's a night out all under one roof. So you get dinner and the music of the 80s. Their brand new show, Back to the 80s, runs through to early August. So plenty of time in July to see it. Fall in love with the music of the 80s all over again, as if it ever left your soul, and some fun. We will have more tickets when we are back in the studio Thursday morning. No show tomorrow because it is Canada Day holiday here at QR Calgary. Congratulations to Hal Williams. You're going to Jubilations for free. On the note of the free stuff, we just had Calgary Stampeders president Jay McNeil live with us in the studio talking about Stampede Bowl. It is Thursday night, 7 o'clock, McMahon Stadium. Stamps versus the Argos. We won this trophy last year, and the trophy is gorgeous. In front of 22,000 fans. They're hoping to pack McMahon. They also are hoping to win the game and keep the trophy here. And Jay left us a four-pack of tickets. So if you would like to enter to win a four-pack of tickets to go to the Stampede Bowl Thursday night, all I need from you is your first name, last name, email address, and then answer this very simple question. If I said to you, for the rest of your entire life, every single day, you have to either wear cleats or cowboy boots, which one are you clomping through life in? The click-clack of the cleats or the heels of the boots? First name, last name, email address, cleats or cowboy boots. Shoot all of that to me on our text line, 403-974-8255. Now, the other way to get a hold of us is on our answering machine. And I love the answering machine because I took it for myself. I listen to all the messages, and you can chime in on the big stories. Thursday, we're going to hear about pipeline going to the major projects office right after we all get through Canada Day. Maybe you have thoughts on the pipeline. You can also just chime in on the weather. The fact yesterday we went from pounding rain, boom, right into 10 plus smoke. I was not a happy girl at about 5 o'clock in the afternoon because I just thought, no, one or the other. You don't get pounding rain and horrific smoke within the same half an hour. That's not fair. So you can talk about the weather. Or you can also leave messages on the fact you're getting eaten alive right now in the province of Alberta. 403-444-4330. Stacey Brotzel and Shay Ganim, weeks ago, started talking about the killer mosquitoes coming for our blood. And I was pretty smug about it. I was like, meh, well, sorry, Edmonton, you got the skeeters. And then last weekend, I felt like they traveled here. My husband and I went for a walk in Bowness on the sidewalks. We weren't on a path. We weren't in the trees. We weren't in the bushes. I mean, no, we were not in the bushes, but we were just on the sidewalk and we had like 16, 17 mosquitoes swarming us. I got a bite on my cheek that swelled up to about the size of a quarter, just on my cheek randomly. So what's happening with the mosquitoes? They are a problem. One of you says they're biting, but man, they're a weird size.
2: Talking about the mosquitoes, and what I noticed this year is the mosquitoes are teeny tiny, big biters, but they're small. Just thought I'd pass that along. Bye.
1: Do you also notice they're smaller? They're biting you like crazy, but they're baby mosquitoes, teeny tiny mosquitoes. The indoor mosquito is the worst of the bunch because you wonder how they survived all of that work and travel to get to you in your bedroom, in your kitchen, in your office, in your truck. They are the worst. Coming up just after 9 a.m., it is the 9 a.m. free-for-all where we partner with Ched in Edmonton to discuss all the big stories. And because tomorrow is Canada Day, into Stampede, and now everyone has some summer vacation coming at them, what are your traveling tips? When you're putting everyone in the car, everyone in the SUV, and you're traveling, maybe a short distance, you're going Calgary to Edmonton and back again, or you're doing crisscrossing the country. You're going all the way to the East Coast. What are the food tips, the music tips, the seating arrangements? What are the things that save you and get you going on your way? Shoot those stories to me as well, because we'll talk about that on the 9 a.m. free-for-all. First up, though, we need to look at your markets and business to figure out what's happening in your numbers world with Leanna Wojniak from the Popowich Carmeli Advisory Group. CIBC Wagundi, how are the numbers looking, Leanna?
3: Well, a little more positive this hour. TSX up right now 31 points at 34,855. Dow also up 111 points at 52,293. Oil's up about 3 cents at 70.78 a barrel, and the Canadian dollar positive by 7 basis points at 70.42.
1: Let's talk about the headline that there is new information with foreign investment into Canadian federal bonds.
3: Mm-hmm. And actually, it's hit a record high level. So foreign investors, which are groups like pension funds, insurance companies, hedge funds, those big institutional investors, are increasingly buying Canadian federal bonds, and they're doing it in record amounts. In April, foreign purchases of Government of Canada bonds hit $27.7 billion, and foreign ownership has risen to an all-time high of 43% of bonds outstanding in the country. So that's actually quite a high number. Only France and Germany, which are backed by the euro, have a higher foreign stake amongst the G7 nations. And a lot of this is driven by the fact that we're putting a lot of money towards infrastructure. There's plans to spend about $280 billion in infrastructure, defense, housing, and productivity over the next 5 years. Much of it will be financed through those bond markets. But this kind of is being seen as a good thing because more investors means that Canada can fund its large programs through these bond issuances without significantly raising borrowing costs, because we're not going to the same people all of the time for money. So it means foreign investors are actually helping to fund some of those infrastructure projects, making them a bit cheaper for us.
1: Okay. Leanna will be back this afternoon for your afternoon update on Connect as well. Thanks so much, Leanna. Have a great Tuesday.
3: Thanks, you too.
1: All right, 8:44, Tuesday morning. We're doing weather, but I got to do this as well.

0: Do you smell the smoke? The AQHI index that measures the smoke in our air has popped up to an 8. So it's a little stanky out there. What that means is that if you have any respiratory issues or you're really, really, really young or on the aging gracefully end of things, be careful out there because the air has gone to an 8 on the scale. 10 plus is the worst, and we're sitting at an 8 right now. As for the warmth, high of 21 later today. There is showers in the forecast for this morning. Maybe more showers this afternoon as well. Right now sitting at 14 degrees, a stinky 14 degrees. Let's take a look at your Truman Time Saver traffic.
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2: We are seeing some slight delays starting to build throughout the city this morning. If you're in the southeast, there is a collision on Stony Trail at Glenmore, and there is a stalled vehicle on southbound Deerfoot approaching Glenmore. And finally, in the southeast, there is another collision on 78th Avenue under McLeod Trail. If you give yourselves about 5, maybe 10 extra minutes, you should be able to navigate around these just fine. Just proceed with caution so we're not causing any further incidents. 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
1: For many of you, the big thing of Stampede is the food. It is the barbecue. It is the treats on a stick. It is the weird stuff. And it is being on the grounds having a taste. Now, no one knows the food better in the city than our chef, our French chef, Xavier Lacaze of XL Cuisine, back from his trip home. Welcome back to the show into Calgary, chef.
2: Good morning, Sarah.
1: You are home from the south of France. How are you back, and have you gotten over the jet lag yet?
2: Jet lag is over. The first few days are always a bit challenging, but I'm happy to be back and happy that about my trip. My trip went very well and got lots of memories in it.
1: What one thing from your food journey in the south of France were you thinking, man, if I could pick this up, put it in my suitcase, and bring it home, I would be the happiest fella for the rest of my life?
2: Well, there's a lot of things. You would take a few suitcases, first of all. Just starting with the cheese. But if I had to pick one item that I would think could work for the Stampede treats, is something we made at some of the cooking classes I was doing for my clients there, is a croissant pizza. So basically, you have croissant dough. We made a lot of croissant dough, and we had some leftovers. So we just took the croissant dough, and we just kind of poked into circles and filled it with some beautiful tomato sauce, cheese, and pepperoni. And we made a delicious croissant pizza. So I strongly recommend switching the pizza dough from the Italian to the croissant dough from the French.
1: Does the croissant pizza have a topping on it, or is just the bottom like a proper pizza?
2: It's just like a pizza, meaning that you bake the dough from raw. So it looks like a pizza. It just looks a little puffier, but the flakiness inside is just a game changer.
1: I've never heard of a croissant pizza before. Is this new? Right? Did you just invent this?
2: Well, my family actually was telling me about that I had a friend that had tried it, and so I wanted to check it out. And again, between the flakiness, you have a bit of sweetness added from the croissant dough, just makes a big difference. It's like a decadent pizza. You wouldn't have a 14-inch of it, but you would have quite a few small bite-size as a snack on the Stampede grounds.
1: Croissant pizza from the south of France absolutely could be a midway Stampede treat. What cheese would you put on it?
2: Well, I mean, if we are in Canada, I think we should do cheddar or mozzarella. But in France, we were using Gruyère, Emmental, any of those fancier cheese. Anything works, anything that melts, I would say.
1: All right. Chef Lacaze came into the studio once and we did some sampling. The next time you're here, we need to try the croissant pizza.
2: Sold. We'll try it together.
1: I'm hungry. I had breakfast at 3 a.m. I could use some croissant pizza right now. The other thing I wanted to ask you about, and I find this a little sneaky, but they say it's true. Skip, which delivers all the food to us through their cars, Skip says we eat an insane amount of poutine on Canada Day. Fries, curds, gravy. I'm not actually a huge poutine fan, but that being said, if we are eating it and we're recognizing O Canada with the poutine, would you, chef, if you were in charge, leave it alone as it is, or would you torque it and twist poutine in some way to make it bigger, to make it better, to elevate it?
2: Well, I'm on your side with the poutine thing. I'm not a big fan of it. And more importantly, I'm not a big fan of it being transported for half an hour in the back of a car because the fries already get a bit soggy as soon as you add the gravy. So I can only imagine when you let it sit for 30 minutes. But my way would be, well, you know me, Sarah, I would add cheese to it. I would replace that gravy and that cheese curd by a brie or camembert cheese sauce, something nice and thick that you can just drizzle over top that will just coat the fries without making them too soggy. That's my way.
1: The thing about poutine is apparently we're going to eat it in droves tomorrow for Canada Day, but there are a number of different people at Stampede for the 10-day festival on the grounds that are doing different things with it, like putting kimchi on it, putting different meats on it. So if you're a purist, you might be irate. And if you're someone who likes to dabble in the more creative foods, there are ways to change it up, and Stampede is going to twist it and change it a whole bunch of ways. So kimchi, sausage, different spices, poutine's going to look really different.
2: I agree. I think at the end of the day, the fry is just a vessel for any type of sauces and toppings. Do as you like. I think the gravy is a great traditional way, but there's so many ways to play with that, as you say, whether you're going with Asian flavors or French cheese sauce or even a fondue cheese on top sounds delicious to me.
1: I want you to know something. Never in my life doing any radio show has anyone ever said the fries are the vessel.
2: That's a technical term, I guess.
1: The fries are the vessel. I should be in a t-shirt. Chef Lacaze of XL Cuisine, home from the south of France with the most incredible thing and idea, and that is croissant pizza. It also just sounds better when you say it. Glad you're home, Chef. Welcome back and we'll chat soon.
2: Thank you, Sarah.
0: The Stampede Parade is an iconic part of Calgary's cultural identity. The colorful floats, majestic horses, and the high-energy marching bands. It's not just a parade marching down a street. It's a march through tradition, history, and Calgary's culture. Can't make the parade? Tune into the QR Calgary Morning Show, broadcasting live the morning of the parade with interviews and parade excitement July 3rd. 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
1: We're talking about what's the best way and the easiest way to get a mortgage. We're here with Jason Hominick. And Jason, I think the easy thing probably to do is just to sign that letter the bank's going to send me, right?
3: You know, the bank relies on that. And because of that, especially if you've renewed with them before, they know that and they don't offer you the best rate because they know you're just going to sign back. 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
1: 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Welcome to the QR Calgary Morning Show. Congratulations to TJ Schmaltz. That sounds like a actor name. TJ Schmaltz has won a 4-pack of tickets to go to the Stampede Bowl Thursday night, McMahon Stadium. It's Stamps versus Argos, and this is only the second annual. So it is now football and all the spirit of Stampede and a halftime show from Dasha, who is a country music star, has a billion streams on Spotify and sort of reignited this passion for line dancing in the States because their song Austin features it. So if you're looking for something to do Thursday night, it is football, it is the fun of Stampede, and it is Argos in town. 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
12: This is Global News. I'm Tony King. Cloudy, smoky, and 14 at 9 o'clock. The Calgary Police Homicide Unit got an early call out today.
13: Members of Calgary Police Service's Homicide Unit were called to 9th Street and 5th Avenue Southwest early this morning after receiving reports of a body. The call came in around 5:26 a.m. after a body was discovered on the south side of 5th Avenue Southwest. Now, it is still very early in the investigation as members of Calgary Police and the Chief Medical Examiner are currently still on scene examining and looking into how this actually occurred. Pedestrians are being detoured to the north side of 5th Avenue to give investigators the space that they need. Drew Stremick, Global News.
12: Alberta's first supervised drug consumption site closes today after nearly 9 years. The site at the Sheldon Schumer Health Center in the Beltline was often praised and criticized for the services offered. Frontline agencies say they don't know what happens next. Mayor Jeremy Farkas says without more provincial support around addictions, recovery, and mental health, Calgary budgets will be under strain.
14: We've heard from our Calgary Police Service partners as well as our Calgary Fire Department partners that the closure of the Sheldon Schumer will place greater strain on them as a result of the services no longer being provided at the Sheldon Schumer site. That's why we're advocating for net new supports and resources.
12: Farkas says the city wants to be a partner with the province in public safety, but more needs to be done. Earlier this year, Mental Health and Addiction Minister Rick Wilson committed to increasing the number of teams on Calgary streets to help individuals experiencing addiction get treatment. The Premier's office says the Alberta government will release details Thursday about plans for a proposed pipeline to the West Coast. The province and Ottawa had agreed to a deadline of July 1st, which is tomorrow, to submit a proposal to Ottawa's Major Projects Office. That announcement has been pushed back because Canada Day is a holiday. The U.S. is expected to officially inform Canada and Mexico of its intentions tomorrow for the Continental Free Trade Agreement known as CUSMA. While Canada and Mexico have said that they want a 16-year extension to the trade pact, the U.S. continues to push for concessions. Statistics Canada says the economy was back in growth mode for the second quarter. The agency says real gross domestic product rose 0.5% in April, the fastest growth rate for the economy since July last year. This marks a rebound from a mild economic contraction seen in the first 3 months of 2026. The results also topped StatsCan's early estimate of 0.4% growth for the month. A wildfire in the Northwest Territories has grown to more than 100 square kilometers in size and is creeping dangerously close to homes in the village of Fort Simpson. The island community of 1,300 people was ordered to evacuate to Yellowknife on Sunday due to the out-of-control Decho fire. Residents who have stayed back in Fort Simpson are now being told to shelter in place because the flames have reached at least one highway west of the main town site. It's 9:03.
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12: Environment Canada Calgary weather: an air quality warning remains in effect due to smoke from northern Saskatchewan fires. Mixed sun and cloud today, chance of showers and a risk of a late day thunderstorm, the high 21, partly cloudy and 13 overnight. Canada Day tomorrow, mainly cloudy, smoke and afternoon showers, the high 20. Mixed sun and cloud Thursday, a slight chance of showers with a high of 19. Parade Day Friday, sunny and 23. On Saturday, sunny and 21. It's 14 degrees. Breaking news when it happens. Our next scheduled update at 9:30. I'm Tony King.

0: 5. Welcome to the 9 a.m. free-for-all. Stacey Brautzel here at 880 Chet in Edmonton, joined by QR Calgary's Sarah Crosby. Good morning.
1: Good morning to the day before Canada Day, which leads into Stampede, which officially starts summer vacation.
0: Is that how it works? And I have to say, yeehaw or yahoo?
1: Oh, Stacey.
0: Oh, no, seriously, I can't remember.
1: It's yahoo.
0: It's Yahoo. Okay.
1: Yahoo.
0: The search engine. That's an easy way to remember that. So you get kicked out of Calgary if you say yeehaw?
1: No, if it's in your blood that you're going to say yeehaw, you don't even get into the city limits. We're like those shopping cart magnetic strips in the grocery stores. And you try and get your pickup truck in here and it just doesn't go over the line and you got to go back. Sorry.
0: Sorry, you are out if you say yeehaw. Speaking of in your blood, mosquitoes here in the Edmonton area. I know of people who are they're changing their plans, redoing their entire vacation because they're scared of being outside and being faced by mosquitoes. My friend's planning on going to Waterton. She goes, oh, there shouldn't be mosquitoes there. I'm like, why shouldn't there be mosquitoes there? I said, I was talking to Sarah yesterday and there's mosquitoes in Calgary. Why wouldn't there be any in Waterton? She goes, well, maybe I was going to bring my paddleboard, but maybe not. Am I going to need a wetsuit to handle all of the mosquitoes? There's people who are canceling golf plans. Mosquitoes are a thing right now, Shea Ganim.
2: They are. I mean, mosquitoes are nothing.
1: We can't hear Shay in Calgary.
3: Can't you? Hello.
1: There you are. We blocked you because we were afraid you were going to say yeehaw.
3: So I can go home?

0: But given the fact that everything is sopping wet and mosquitoes are just out in, you know, huge numbers, I can imagine people saying, yeah, maybe we'll do something else. I wouldn't be surprised at all.
1: The power that they hold over us.
0: Mm-hmm. Can,
1: like,
0: ruin
1: who
0: the
1: do
0: day.
1: These mosquitoes think they are, Justin Trudeau?
0: Well, they don't have that much power. They're not that powerful.
2: We're going to get bumper stickers, F mosquitoes, and we'll put them on the back of our trucks.
0: Yeah, yeah. I mean, Trudeau hasn't been around for over a year, and some people still are spending all day yelling about Justin Trudeau. They're not that powerful, Stacey. Don't get ridiculous. But they do, like, I mean, think about it. Like, you're not going to go hang out in the backyard this afternoon after work, right? There's no way.
1: Well, I can't because I have not brought in my cushions from my patio set.
0: Yes.
1: All spring long or summer long, they are soaked.
0: Gone for the summer. That's
1: it.
0: You write them off.
1: How those things don't mold, I'm not quite sure. But you just tip them over and the water just pours out.
0: Yeah.
1: And I actually sent you these pictures, went to a funeral yesterday and went to the cemetery. And there's a nice water feature, or it was a nice water feature. It is all flooded. There are graves that are flooded too. I don't know much about how that works, the internment process works, but they're pumping out the water. I certainly wouldn't want my loved one to be in that mess.
0: There were stories, Hurricane Katrina, about graveyards that had flooded, and you don't bury people in New Orleans because it's below sea level. They're all in those, what are those things called? Like the little buildings, right?
1: Mausoleums.
0: Above ground. Yeah, mausoleums.
1: Yeah.
0: So yeah, people were floating away and things like that. So, I don't think you want to have flooding in a cemetery. That's not a good thing.
1: No.
0: Yikes. But that part of the province, I mean, good Lord, there are, 27 roads or something like that have been closed in Strathcona County, and I think 17 have got damage to them. There's one that completely washed away. There's sinkholes. It's a nightmare out there.
1: And then in K Country, they've closed off. The roads are just washing away. There were 2,000 people, stranded people,
0: no roads out.
1: Don't come here. Well, this is peak tourist season in that area.
0: Especially with Canada Day. K Country is awesome. Yeah, I mean, it's one thing after, and then the smoke comes. Like, it's just, holy cow, what is going on? But the storm that tore through last night was crazy. And I think we're into that loop now where it's going to be pretty nice during the day, but you might expect a storm every night. So,
1: yeah, what's the weather looking like for Stampede?
2: Right now it looks fantastic, but I will tell you that this moment yesterday, you know, when you close like a bin and those locks come down together and they interlock perfectly. Yesterday in Calgary, the rain stopped and then bam, we got into 10 plus smoke. And I was like, this is not fair. You can't give us pounding 3-day rain, killer mosquitoes, and then right into 10 plus smoke. That is too much. Don't tell me it makes us hardy and it gives us a backbone and all that other stuff. It was too much. So we have a lot of smoke here. It's at an 8 right now on the AQHI index. Supposed to be a little gross for Canada Day. Hopefully it blows out. And then right now, Friday, Saturday, Sunday, although that's far away, are looking bright, maybe some afternoon showers, but mostly bright and sunny and a good start to the week. And it's critical for the economy of the city and it helps the province. Yeah. So you want there to be sunshine these 10 days, if nothing else, just to keep everything buoyant for all the people who work through this time.
1: Mm-hmm. And I know the Prime Minister coming to the Stampede. I was talking to the chief political correspondent out of Global News, David Aiken. I said, well, tell Mark Carney to bring the DEET.
0: Yeah.
1: Because he's definitely going to need that. He's going to the Stampede and he's coming to Edmonton for Canada Day. A big announcement, it sounds like, Thursday. Not quite sure if he's sticking around for that, but the province announcing that they are going to put forward a proposal for a pipeline without a private proponent to the major projects office.
0: Yeah.
1: You just wonder, where's that going to go?
0: Well, tomorrow's the deadline, so we knew they had to submit it. I don't think it's surprising that there's not a private proponent because we don't have a plan yet, right? So I think maybe this is a big step towards, if there is going to be a private proponent, giving them some indication as to what they might be a proponent of. Like, what's your route? What's your plan? All that sort of thing. So this is a major step. And then I think a lot of other things have to fall in place. Like, we know, what does the Prime Minister have then? What, 3 months to declare it in the national interest? And we go forward from there. So, he'll be here. I imagine he'll be involved in that somehow, I would think, right?
1: I think.
0: But he's coming to Edmonton before he goes to Calgary, isn't he?
1: Yeah, he's coming tomorrow. He's doing a Canada Day in Ottawa for a little bit, and then he's flying to
0: Edmonton here.
1: Tomorrow. Yeah.
0: And then he'll do the announcement here Thursday. Then does he ride a horse on Friday?
2: Well,
0: Prime Ministers have done that before, right?
2: Let's remember, because I talked to David Aiken about this on our Calgary show as well. It was 1 year.

0: year ago that Prime Minister Mark Carney came to Stampede, flipped back-to-back pancakes badly, and actually made national headlines for how badly his pancake flip was. Because if you can't flip a pancake, we're going to have no time for you. So not only does he have to come and navigate this, hey, we have a pipeline, but we don't have investors, and maybe we're going to do this. Now he's maybe got to redo the pancakes, which seems ridiculous. I know it seems ridiculous, but at one point last year, it was the number one headline in the CBC.
1: Yeah, you're right.
0: he faces the pressure.
1: Maybe he's been practicing. He spent the last year flipping pancakes on the weekends.
2: Is this where we're at? I just like him to handle the economy, get some trade deals, let's get a pipeline. I don't care if he can flip pancakes or not.
1: You have to be able to, you want to be the Prime Minister, Stacey, you have to be able to do it all.
2: Mm-hmm. No, apparently he had broken pancakes. I missed this. Yes. I don't know where I was. I must have been on vacation or something, but I didn't. The big Ottawa flip, broken pancakes, splatters into the crowd.
0: Yep. He had two. He had two chances.
1: Who are the marshals? Who are the parade marshals this year?
0: So we have Olympians and star athletes who have trained here and they've competed here. And you always think, okay, it's going to be the big performer, but it's the timing, because the big concert at this year's parade or at this year's Stampede is Alanis Morissette. But she's not until deeper into the event. It's July 11th. So you can't have Alanis Morissette dipping back in and out of Calgary. So
1: no.
0: we have two parade marshals. It is Mikael Kingsbury and Courtney Sarrow. And
1: cool.
0: So it's double parade marshals celebrating the athleticism, the root of our ski jumps and our speed skating and the athleticism that's really part of the Olympic story and the Calgary story.
1: I like that. That's good. I like that.
2: And we need to see Mark Carney on a horse.
1: I think that'd be great.
2: I think that'd be good.
1: I mean, those horses.
2: I don't think he's ever been on a horse.
1: Yeah, but you get one of those trail ride horses. You don't have to know how to ride a horse. You just sit there.
2: That's true. And then you can't walk for like 3 days after getting on a horse. And I'm allergic and I'm like sneezing and I can't walk. And I'm like, oh, get me off this horse. I'm a city girl through and through. And I'm suspecting he's a city boy.
1: Oh, I believe so. I believe so, yes.
2: Just saying. Just kind of the vibes. Never met him. Have never talked to him. Just the vibe off him. All right, Shay. Of course, Shay's show starts at 10 o'clock. It goes straight until 1 o'clock. Well, the conversation about Canada will continue exploring our country one story at a time. The ultimate maple leaf road trip. That's next.
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0: Sarah, our audience, our listeners, they're off their rocker this morning. The mosquitoes have pushed us over the edge. We have a couple of the most ridiculous texts about what people are doing to keep the mosquitoes away. We got one, clove oil. Okay, that's the tamest clove. I don't know what clove oil is. I like the smell of clove. So, okay, I got that one. Another person says, grind up garlic, pure raw garlic, grind it into a mush and rub it all over.
1: Rub it on your what?
0: Rub it all over your body. Like, what? But and then the texter says, but you gotta like garlic.
1: No, you'll smell like the kid in grade 7 gym class who never showered for a month. And then he's always known as Stinky Chad. You can't do that. No offense to the Chads out there. That was a hypothetical example. I mean, it wasn't because I did go to school with a Stinky Chad in grade 7, but you're not stinky now.
0: And then I got this other one. Sorry, I'm laughing so hard. There's this new fiber mesh that you put on your body. You know, it's like Spider-Man wears a costume. It's a full body thing. It's flexible. You can move and you can walk around, but you've got to. And then I'm getting pictures with people with mosquito nets over their heads. These things are bad and they are annoying, but you made me laugh today. So thank you so much. I don't think I'm going to rub raw garlic all over my body. Yeah.
1: But riddle me this. Why is it we're comfortable wearing Spider-Man mesh outfits or a bug hat or coating ourselves in garlic, but none of us liked wearing face masks in the COVID days? Why is one cool, like you're like, oh, I'm fighting mosquitoes, I got this costume, but the other is like, I'm fighting COVID, I will not wear it.
0: Because we can see mosquitoes. We can see mosquitoes. We can hear mosquitoes.
1: Yeah, interesting.
0: Mysterious disease we knew nothing about. All right. Maybe you're going on a road trip this summer, as you know, because it marks the official start of summer vacation. We talked to a guy who is going on an epic Canadian road trip as we head into Canada Day tomorrow. Craig Baird. You've talked to Craig Baird before. Uh-huh. He's a podcaster. He hosts Canadian History X, and it's EHX. He tells the stories of this country and the people who make it great and who have, you know, past and present. And he is going on a 52-day, 17,000-kilometer journey. He's on it right now. So hi, Craig. Thanks for joining us earlier this morning. He's taking his dog, Burton, who's 100 pounds. Who do you think Burton is named after? Burton Cummings from the Guess Who or Pierre Burton, the iconic Canadian author?
1: I'm going to say Burton Cummings.
0: Pierre Burton.
1: Ah!
0: You had a 50-50 chance.
1: I lose. I'm a loser.
0: So he's going to see the country he talks about on his podcast every day and telling the stories. And I had to ask him some of the places he needed to go. But first, I asked him what he was going to go out of his way to see. And this answer surprised me a little bit.
2: I actually want to go out of my way to see Bob Hummey's grave. It was the Friendly Giant. That is probably one of the ones that I'm going off the beaten track a little bit, just so that I can go see his grave.
0: Oh, tell me more about this. I grew up obviously watching the Friendly Giant.
2: Well, he's buried in southern Ontario, and so I bought a little rooster, and I want to place a little Rusty the Rooster at his grave as well. But yeah, just I want to, because I mean, I grew up with the Friendly Giant. He was a huge part of my childhood, and unfortunately, Mr. Dressup, I think, is buried in Maine, so I can't go to his grave. So the Friendly Giant will be the next best thing.
0: He wants to go see the Friendly Giant's grave.
1: Early one morning, just as the sun was shining, I heard the maid sing from the valley below. Isn't that the song? I think it is. I think we all grew up with the Friendly Giant.
0: We did, certainly. Have you gone on an epic Canadian road trip?
1: So, my parents, as I have told you many times, are teachers, which meant they got the summers off. And I grew up, honestly, until I was about 7, 8 years old, thinking every parent had summers off. I just thought every parent was home all the time. So one summer when my brother and I were old enough, they packed up the bright blue Astro minivan and we went to the East Coast for 2 weeks. And then the next summer we packed up the bright blue minivan and we went to the West Coast for 2 weeks with the farting dog in the middle of all of us. And so I've been coast to coast with my family in a minivan. So we have seen it all. And at the time, I didn't appreciate it. I was really cranky that I was living in the van with my parents. But now I look back and I feel very fortunate that I've been to so many of these beautiful places and the tourist traps altogether.
0: Is there one place you have not been to yet that's on your bucket list?
1: I kind of need to go back to all of them, honestly, because mm-hmm. I was only like 12, 13 years old. So I remember the very far reaches of the East Coast, and I remember eating lobster and seeing all the lighthouses, but I don't remember it. So mm-hmm. I would go back. I would go to the East Coast again, and I would go back out and spend some more time in BC and sort of solidify those memories.
0: The one province I've never been to, I haven't been to either of the any of the territories, but the one province I have never been to is Newfoundland. And I need mm-hmm. to go to Newfoundland. I need to kiss the cot. I need to be screeched in. I need to walk down the street and see those colorful homes. I need to see a puffin. And I need to do it before I die. So it is on my bucket list. In Newfoundland, I'm coming for you at some point in my life. But, you know, what I love about road trips is that you see things that you normally wouldn't go to. That's why there's all these roadside attractions like the Mushroom in Vilna or the Pasanka in Beggarville. I remember we were on the road and I'm like, Wyarton. We got to go to Wyarton. Because I need to see Wyarton Willie. The groundhog.
1: Yes.
0: But then you see Wyarton Willie, and you know how they say you shouldn't meet your heroes? Sometimes you don't need to see Wyarton Willie because he had this small little shack and he was just too big for his container. And he was an albino groundhog at that point. And it was a hot day. And I'm like, I don't like this guy's setup. He's an iconic Canadian treasure and he needs better digs.
1: I also remember when you road trip, people our age will remember this. Remember African Lion Safari in Ontario? Yep. I remember taking a detour to go to African Lion Safari. African Lion Safari. And I remember, I think it was a camel. It was some sort of, it might have been a camel. Some animal stuck its tongue in our car. And I was...
0: What? Like the commercials?
1: Yes, like my parents for some reason had a soap on the rope hanging in our brown station wagon. And this, I remember this animal coming up and sticking its tongue in the car. And I was just traumatized. So anytime after that, when I saw like a SeaWorld or an African Lion Safari, any of those animal parkish places, I just had these awful memories of being in the car with my family, road tripping and vacations. Because I can envision this giant tongue coming for me.
0: That sounds kind of cool.
1: And hence the reason I don't love animals in my middle life.
0: It sounds like all of Gene Simmons' wives had this same experience. And you know why your mom had the soap on the rope? Because of the farting dog that you were just talking about.
1: Yeah, his name was Max the Income Tax. He was a character.
0: You can always tell us your road stories, or if there's a spot in Canada that you just have to go to, 780-451-8800 or 403-974-8255. Well, coming up, feeling the pressure to have a pop or two, feeling the pressure to drink. How can you say no? And there are some options for those who want to say no at the Stampede this year. That's when the 9 a.m. free-for-all continues after your news.
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13: This is Global News. I'm Tony King, mostly cloudy and 19 at 9:30. Homicide investigators are on scene downtown after the discovery of a body early today. The scene is at 9th Street and 5th Avenue Southwest. Police got the call just before 5:30 a.m. Alpha House says it's not yet clear exactly what will fill the void after the SafeWorks supervised drug consumption site in the Beltline closes for good today. Mayor Jeremy Farkas says without new provincial support around addictions, recovery, and mental health, there will be even more strain on Calgary's existing budgets. The Alberta government says it will unveil details Thursday about a proposed pipeline to the West Coast. The province was to submit a proposal to the Major Projects Office by July 1st. The announcement has been pushed back one day due to the Canada Day holiday. It's 9:31.
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13: Environment Canada Calgary weather and air quality warning remains in effect due to smoke from northern Saskatchewan fires. Mixed sun and cloud today, chance of showers, a risk of late-day thunderstorms, high 21. Partly cloudy and 13 overnight. For Canada Day tomorrow, mainly cloudy, smoke and afternoon showers, a high of 20. Mixed sun and cloud Thursday, slight chance of showers and a high of 19. Then for Parade Day Friday, sunny and 23. Saturday, sunny and 21. It's 19 degrees. Breaking news when it happens. Our next scheduled newscast at 10 o'clock. I'm Tony King.

0: Amused? Mad? Happy? Sad? No emotion is off the board on the 9 a.m. free-for-all on QR Calgary 770 and 880 Chad.
1: 9:32. Welcome to the 9 a.m. free-for-all, a little Calgary, a little Edmonton, and everyone around and in between. Now, here's the thing about this week. Tomorrow's Canada Day in Calgary, but many of you will come here for a visit. We have sneak a peek on Thursday, the parade on Friday, then everything starts. There's a lot going on. We also learned that Prime Minister Mark Carney, Premier Daniel Smith on July 2nd, one more day later, going to announce a development in the pipeline to BC deal. But then, Stacey, we also have this. I kind of forgot about it. Starting tomorrow, we can all apply for our generational wealth, because tomorrow the portal opens to get our energy rebate, $100. Oh. We get to get the generational wealth flowing into our bank accounts starting tomorrow as well.
2: The generational wealth?
1: I'm trying to put a positive spin on it.
2: What is that going to buy you, like a burger and some fries at the Stampede?
1: A lot of bug spray, maybe. And we have so many people saying, the key to this all is you can't fight the mosquitoes. You can't save yourself from the mosquitoes, but you can use the beloved itch stick on the bites afterwards. We have one listener who says, I've got it in my purse, I've got it in my car, I've got it in my kitchen. I have itch sticks everywhere.
2: What is an itch stick?
1: You don't know the itch stick?
2: Well, now I have to Google it.
1: The itch stick is this magical either sauce or gel. I remember it burning.
2: Afterbite?
1: Yeah, the itch stick, the afterbite.
2: Oh, okay. Yeah, I know what afterbite
1: is. Yeah, the
2: is.
1: Itch stick.
2: Okay. Yeah, no. Okay.
1: It's
2: changed your life. It sounds like it's life-changing to you.
1: I think it's life-changing because you can rip your skin off with mosquito bites, and then you put the afterbite or the itch stick on, and then you're fine. You just go about your day.
2: Hmm. My aunt, who's listening from Chestermere this morning, texted me, and she just like out of the blue, I didn't even know she listened to the show, and she's like, you put scope. She on the grass, apparently. You go to Costco and you buy a bunch of scope, like the mouthwash
1: stuff,
2: and you spray it all over your lawn, and then there's no mosquitoes, I guess, if there's an event or something. So you can bury the sausage if you don't want it to rain, and then you put scope on your lawn if you don't want mosquitoes.
1: People are going to be like, I live next to crazy people because they listen to QR Calgary and 880 Ched, and they say to bury sausage in the lawn and spritz scope all over the place, coat your body in garlic, and you'll have a nice July day.
2: You're welcome, Edmonton and Calgary and all of Alberta. You are welcome.
1: Mm-hmm, mm-hmm. Here's something else I wanted to shine a light on, because it is 100% true. If you come to Calgary for the Stampede, there's a lot of different storylines that go along with it. There's the agricultural history. There's the Indigenous stories. There is the food. There are the rides. But a big, big part of the 10 days, not officially like ingrained in the park itself, but part of the festival, is all of the drinking that happens. And if you've never been to Stampede, you can go to pancake breakfasts and people are pounding drinks first thing in the morning. It's not my cup of tea. I don't want a White Claw at 9 o'clock in the morning, but it is a huge part of the environment here. And there is this underlying vibe and tide of feeling like, okay, I'm going to this party, I'm going to a pancake breakfast, I have to drink. And for a lot of people, they don't want to drink, or they're sober, or they're on a journey to get sober. And so I think it's something important to talk about, which is trying to navigate this giant 10-day festival and having the resources and the strength to say, that's not for me, I don't drink, I'm going to tell you once, and then I'd like to move on from it.
2: Do you think that we're at the state? I guess it depends on what your circle looks like. Whether, you know, you came from a circle of heavy drinkers and now suddenly you're pulling the pin and, you know, they're expecting you to step up. But I think that the culture has changed. And I really think if somebody says, no, I'm not drinking, people are like, okay, all right. Or maybe they might say, why? Just say, don't feel like it. I'm pregnant, whatever, you know, even if you're a man, people just laugh it off and they'll just go on to something else. I think that the culture is changing where there's, I think, but of course it depends. This is person dependent on people just aren't doing it anymore. We're seeing the reduction in people drinking. I brought a bottle of Prosecco to celebrate my grandmother's life. And I said, hey, do we want to open up this Prosecco? So this is, you know, my family, some younger cousins, some older aunts and uncles. And my cousin looked at me. He's about 32. He's like, Stacey, nobody drinks anymore. So I was almost like, pressured not to drink. And I have no problem. I didn't have to drink. I just thought, okay, well, this would be nice to sort of celebrate her life and the impact she had on our family. Stacey, nobody drinks anymore. And so that it was sort of an eye opener to me, saying that it's okay. And there's mocktails. There's just so many choices right now for people.
1: And it is a thing, statistically speaking, the alcohol company Statistics Canada will tell you drinking has tapered off. One, people are worried about health issues. Two, it's just a financial thing. It's cheaper to get a Diet Coke or a free water than it is the drinks. But there's still, I think, an elevated drinking story at Stampede, just because there are so many parties, so many breakfasts, so many pancake flips, that there is this discussion of, ooh, I've had a lot to drink. You kind of got the rosy cheeks. And that's why I wanted to show off this event, because it's for everyone. You don't have to be from Calgary. Thursday, and we're not here tomorrow, so we wanted to do this today. Thursday, there is the Sober Stampede Barbecue. And it's music, and it's food, and it's a kid zone. It's all the things every other party would have without the drinks. And we talked to the program director for Calgary Last Door Recovery Center. His name is Ryan Gaffillan. And he explained on how these parties can still be all the fun, everything you come to expect. They're just missing one thing.
3: You know, obviously with the Stampede and, you know, the different concerts and events, there is a lot of, you know, alcohol use. But there also is a lot of ways that we teach people to be able to enjoy things in recovery without drinking. And, you know, part of that is restoring them to their values, restoring them to their community, and teaching them that you can have fun without the use of alcohol. And that's why we do these big events like the Sober Stampede Barbecue. Like, we're going to have live music, you know, there's food trucks, there's all these different things. There's a massive kids zone, and it's free, because we want people to come and see that, you know, in recovery you can have fun. And I think when I learned that in early recovery, that I could go to an event, that I could have fun, that I didn't have to drink, like, once you kind of understand that and see it, you can find a way to enjoy the beautiful heritage and show, which is the Calgary Stampede, without alcohol, because there's so much to see there that isn't alcohol related, but for some reason that's what we all focus on, is the drinking, right?
1: So for Ryan, he still sees it as being sort of one of the big blocks, building blocks of this event. And you can say, no, it's about all these other things, but you have to admit the truth is there's a lot of drinking during Stampede. The ER visits go up because so much happens. Injuries go up. Other things happen. The Calgary police confirmed a couple weeks ago they do see a slight increase in sexual assaults. So it's all part of the overall story and message, which is there are options if you want to stampede it up and don't want to drink. And then if you're trying to figure a way out of it, there are others like you who are also like, I'm fine. Diet Coke, juice, water, whatever it is.
2: There's probably more and more people like you around. You just don't see them. And you think you're the only one. I'm the only one not drinking around here. No, I bet there's probably quite a few now. They're, for health reasons, for a whole host of reasons, not interested.
1: Yeah.
2: Right? Just not interested in alcohol. I don't know how many times we need to be told that it's not good for us. It causes cancer. It's a poison, but still it reduces that inhibition, and maybe that's helpful in some business situations, but it also can get you in a lot of trouble in business situations as well. So, it just saves you so much. It saves you so much money. It saves you, well, it's just empty calories, really. And it can save you from putting your foot in your mouth or doing something stupid.
1: And Stampede this weekend, coupled with summer vacation, and then also with Team Canada and Morocco. So there's World Cup partying all blended in there as well. And on that note, Stacey's saying that there's other people like you who may not want to drink. Ryan, the program director for the Calgary Last Door Recovery Center, he is also one of you.
3: I've been with Last Door for over a decade now. I'm also a person in recovery. I was once upon a time a client at Last Door who struggled with my own alcohol use disorder. And when I went to Last Door, they taught me how to, you know, live a life in recovery and have fun and go back to school and get a career and become a citizen.
1: So if you have always wanted to do Stampede, and you're like, but how? How do I do this? It's Thursday, 3 to 7. It is Sober Stampede in the Calgary Recovery Community parking lot, 19th Ave Southeast. Just look up Calgary Last Door Recovery Center, and they have it on their website and all their socials. And I really wanted to share it with you so that you feel like you can do all the yahooing without necessarily the pressures to pound it all back.
2: Yeah, because if you have too much vodka or you have too many shooters, you might be tempted to say yeehaw. And then you will get it. The fun police will come and they'll haul you out and send you to Red Deer.
1: One of my favorite, like, attitude ego stampede stories gone funny was it was early days of Stampede, one of my first, and there was this table, this giant table on a patio of like 15 guys, all sort of like 30 to 36 years old. And they were drinking and they were having a time and they were telling tales and they were sort of pounding their chests and saying things they probably shouldn't say. And there was a lot of energy and a lot of drinks happening. And then one guy, his cell phone rings. And so he's gone from being like, I'll go home when I want to go home. No one's telling me. And his phone rings. He's like, I see. Okay. I love you too. Okay. See you soon. Yeah. Bye-bye. And he's like, guys, I got to go. Phone in the pocket and out of there. So he told this like great tale, part of the vibe, part of the patio table. The second whoever he loved on the other end of that phone said, you get your tush home now. He was like, absolutely. I love you so much. Be there in 17 minutes.
2: Oh, I love that story. I've only been to the Stampede with my kid, and she was pretty young at that point. So did not see this sort of culture. What I love about the Stampede is that at least when I went a number of years ago, the city is all in. Mm-hmm. Like, all of the windows are painted. Everyone you see passing by is wearing something cowboy. I'm like, wow, this has overtaken the entire city.
1: I wear dresses three times in my life. One in grade three for class pictures when my mom made me. Two, my black wedding dress. Three, Stampede. I will put a skirt on. I'll put a jean skirt on. And the second that festival is over, I'm back to my pants. So I will show, don't get excited, everyone. I will show a little knee over the next 10 days. And then they're back gone again for another year.
2: Photos or it didn't happen.
1: Mm-hmm. 9:45 on the dot on your Tuesday. Tons happening in the city. When we come back, we're going to go back to Stacey's stories of the places in Canada you would love to visit. Tomorrow's Canada Day. But also I want your tips, the travel tips to survive a plane ride or a long car ride that saved you and your family. We'll be right back.
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1: 9:50 Tuesday morning. Welcome to the 9 a.m. free-for-all, Calgary, Edmonton, and everyone in between with us as well. Jake has an incredible point he wants us to clarify, and I don't think we can, Jake. I'm sorry, I don't think we can. Jake said, so just to be clear, listening to the 9 a.m. free-for-all, I'm supposed to coat my body in garlic, but then spritz my lawn in soap.
2: Yeah.
1: Why would I not just spritz myself in soap and then not smell like garlic? It's an incredibly valid point.
3: Hmm. Yeah. Tell us how it works, Jake. Tell us how it works.
1: When you're coating yourself in garlic and considering watering your lawn with soap mouthwash, you know the mosquitoes are coming for us in an insane way. We have a QR Calgary answering machine. It lets you leave us voicemails because it's very 1988 in here. One of our callers said the mosquitoes are weird this year because they're going after us like crazy, but they seem to be teeny tiny. Take a listen.
4: Talking about the mosquitoes, and what I noticed this year is the mosquitoes are teeny tiny. Big biters, but they're small. Just thought I'd pass that along. Bye.
3: Enough, enough, enough.
1: Got him.
3: Enough. Not in Edmonton. Our mosquitoes are bigger. There was one as I was driving in today. I thought it was a small bird.
1: But you
3: maybe that's a bit of an exaggeration, but it was huge.
1: You don't
3: so
1: win
3: it must
1: for
3: have been
1: that.
3: Like last year's like hibernating mosquito or something.
1: You're not a victor because your mosquitoes are bigger. That makes you actually worse.
3: But we can see them coming. Those little ones you can't see coming.
1: Maybe that's fair. The thing about the mosquitoes, at least, is it does indicate that it's finally summertime. Teachers are out. Kids are on vacation. You get a little bit of a break. And we've been talking about where in Canada you would go, if you could go anywhere, and the fun of road tripping. Our Dave McIver from our Calgary Morning Show, he's about to travel with his three-year-old. And so he was talking about taking his daughter Summer on a plane. And one of our listeners, Bill, had a great tip. I said, maybe a little rooted in consumerism, but when you're traveling with family, you got to do what you got to do. He said his best tip for traveling with family, especially if you have a little one, is go to a dollar store, buy enough toys for every hour you're on that plane. And when your kid makes it through an hour on that plane, boom, hand goes into the summer Santa sack, new toy comes out. You make it through another hour on that plane, boom, hand in the summer Santa sack, another toy comes out. It's a way to distract and play and not spend a bucket load of money.
3: Oh, that's good. That's good. Yeah, I don't know what we did before iPads and portable. I think my kid would watch Tupi and Binu on the portable DVD player when she was a kid. But what did we do before that? Like read books?
1: I spy with my little eye. We counted road signs. And then I've told this story before, and I thought it was such a fun thing to do when we were kids. And now probably many of you will be like, God, Sarah, your father was a flipping genius. The drive from my home to my parents' cottage when I was a kid was exactly 2 hours door to door. And my dad used to say to me in our driveway, if you don't talk the whole 2 hours, I will give you a toonie. I used to shut up for 2 hours for $2. And then I think, of course, I was going to become a radio host and spend my life talking. My dad used to pay me not to talk.
3: Does your husband know this?
1: But I did it for too cheap. I should have been asking for way more money. I was saving loonies and toonies in those wooden loony banks we all bought at craft fairs, saving up my money for something. And that's how we passed the time back then.
3: Oh, all the sarcastic listeners of the 9 a.m. free-for-all will be sending you toonies.
1: Yeah, I know. I know. You can mail your toonies to Chorus Center. We are located in Westbrook.
3: Remember on road trips, remember you'd go to the AMA and you'd get a triptych? So you'd be like, hey, I'm going to be driving from Brantford to Halifax. And you'd go to the AMA and you would order a triptych. And it would be this, instead of just a map, it would almost organize your trip where it'd be like, okay, for the first day, you could go from here to here and you would take this route. This is the, and then you'd go pick it up 2 weeks later and you'd get this thing that you would just flip over. Do you not remember those?
1: No, I do remember those. I just haven't heard that word in so long. It took my brain back to triptychs and to traveler's checks and to all the things we used to do to go road tripping before we had tap and pay and skip to get some food quick and dirty in the hotel room and all the other conveniences of modern life now.
3: Yeah. Oh, traveler's checks. Remember those? You'd go to the bank. And I was actually talking to my kid about that and trying to explain what a traveler's check was. And she just looked at me like, I don't even think she knows what a check is.
1: The other thing my family used to do, the way to save us, and you don't need this anymore because you can listen anywhere, is we used to get circle time of the radio. So my dad would get a song, then my mom would get a song, then my brother would get a song, and then I would get a song. And we would just rotate through the four of us. So my dad would get something like Fats Domino, and then my mom would get a choir selection like Four Strong Winds, then my little brother would get like NSYNC, then I would do Depeche Mode, and we just kept going around in circles. No one
3: gets
1: that now.
3: So you'd have to take the tape out every time?
1: Yes!
3: Oh, okay.
1: The tape, and then we graduated to CDs. We were very modern.
3: Oh, I can only imagine the minivan. It was a lap of luxury.
1: Mm-hmm. I wasn't talking, though. I was only listening to the music. Thank you for joining us on the 9 a.m. Free for All. Tomorrow is Canada Day. We will not be here. You don't even have to pay me not to talk. I can't. I'm not physically in the studio. But we will be back Thursday.

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10: This is Global News. I'm Tony King. Cloudy, smoky, and 19 at 10 o'clock. An early call out for the Calgary Police Homicide Unit this morning. A body was found downtown after police responded to 9th Street and 5th Avenue Southwest at around 5:30 this morning. So far, police are saying only that the cause of death is undetermined. No other details are being released. The province is shutting down the SafeWorks supervised drug consumption site in the Beltline today. Kathy Christensen with Alpha House says they're not exactly sure what the future will look like.
11: I think what we're doing is we'll continue to provide outreach in the community and respond to crisis. I think substance use is prevalent in the downtown communities across the board. And, you know, we've been looking at enhancing our response in a number of different neighborhoods.
10: Mayor Jeremy Farkas expects the Calgary Fire Department and the Calgary Police Service will have to pick up the slack as the city advocates for new support and services around addictions, recovery, and mental health. The province has already shut down similar sites in Edmonton and Red Deer, and today will also close the mobile site in Lethbridge. The Premier's office says the Alberta government is poised to make an announcement on Thursday about plans for a new West Coast oil pipeline. The Alberta government was supposed to make its submission to Ottawa's Major Projects Office by tomorrow, but the announcement was delayed one day due to the Canada Day holiday. Alberta is acting as a proponent for a new pipeline that would carry up to 1 million barrels per day from the oil sands to a yet-to-be-determined West Coast port for tanker export to Asia. Author and retired pipeline executive Dennis McConaughey says the fate of the pipeline rests largely with the CEOs of the five biggest oil sands companies whose production would be needed to fill the new pipeline and who, as of now, are the partners in the Pathways project. McConaughey says those companies would be hard-pressed to sign on as shippers on a new oil sands pipeline without a significant about-face by Prime Minister Mark Carney on the national climate policy. Statistics Canada says real gross domestic product rose 0.5% in April, in the fastest growth rate for the economy since July last year. The agency says growth was otherwise spread across industries, with manufacturing, construction, and the public sectors all contributing to gains for the month. Today's results come after an economic contraction in March that sparked rumblings of a recession. Tomorrow marks the deadline for indicating support for renewal of the Canada-US-Mexico Agreement on Trade, known as CUSMA. While Canada and Mexico have both said they want a 16-year extension, U.S. President Donald Trump continues to push for concessions. If the Trump administration does not sign on for the longer-term deal, an annual rolling review of CUSMA will start and continue for up to 10 years, at which point the agreement would expire if it's not renewed. Flames from a wildfire that forced the evacuation of a remote village in the Northwest Territories have now reached a nearby highway. The territory's wildfire agency says the out-of-control blaze has been growing towards the village of Fort Simpson and is now estimated at more than 100 square kilometers in size. An evacuation order was issued for the community of 1,300 people on Sunday. Residents who are still in the town now have been ordered to shelter in place. It's 10:03.
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10: Environment Canada Calgary weather. An air quality warning remains in effect due to smoke from northern Saskatchewan fires. Mixed sun and cloud today, chance of showers and a risk of late day thunderstorms, high 21. Partly cloudy, 13 overnight. Canada Day tomorrow, mainly cloudy with smoke and afternoon showers, the high 20. Mixed sun and cloud Thursday, slight chance of showers and a high of 19. Sunny and 23 parade day Friday, sunny and 21 on Saturday. It's 19 degrees. Breaking news when it happens. Our next scheduled update at 10:30. I'm Tony King.

0: Hey, good morning, everybody. Welcome to the show for the final day of June. Yeah, this is it. It's Tuesday. It's June 30th. Tomorrow is Canada Day, Free Agent Day. We won't be here regardless. However you celebrate, we will not be here tomorrow. But I will be back on Thursday and Friday. Sarah couldn't be bothered. She's going to be gone for the rest of the week. But that's just the way it is. It's this younger generation. You know how they go.
1: I can take a holiday.
0: Uh-huh.
1: You're just mad that you didn't take the holiday.
0: I'm not mad.
1: you're going to be texting me on Thursday whining that you had to come to work.
0: No, I won't because you tried to force me to take the holiday. And I told you I couldn't because I'm going away for a couple of weeks starting 2 weeks from tomorrow, right?
1: Yeah, but this is like a constant thing with you. You don't take the days off after holidays.
0: I know.
1: And then you complain about it.
0: I got a lovely voicemail because we've been talking about what I'm going to do with all these holidays. And now I've got to fix my roof. And so I won't be able to afford to go to Boston probably this fall, I don't think. You got to make choices. A lovely lady suggested that I should take my staycation and go read to seniors.
1: I don't see you doing that, but that would be nice.
0: I don't see me doing that either, but it is a lovely idea.
1: It's a good idea.
0: Yeah, yeah. Whatever. What are you doing? You just going out to the woods? Is that Canada Day in the woods?
1: Yeah, we're going to go to the lake.
0: We're going to go to the lake. Oh, that'd be nice.
1: Yeah.
0: What's the weather supposed to be? I've just given up on the weather. What's it supposed to be like?
1: It's been jumping around. Yeah. I think some thunderstorms in the evening, but like what I'm seeing for that area, it's supposed to stay pretty nice.
0: Oh, okay. Because, I mean, I think we're trapped in that loop now where because it is so humid that as it heats up, you're going to get thunderstorms potential every single day.
1: Which I'm fine with. If it's nice during the day and we get an evening thunderstorm, that's fine.
0: We had a hell of a thunderstorm last night. You missed it, eh?
1: Didn't hear a thing.
0: Does that bother you at all?
1: What?
0: That was one of, Jeff, I'm sure you didn't sleep through that thunderstorm last night.
2: You know what? It's funny. I usually do, but last night I was up for it. I heard the thunder. I didn't see the lightning because, I kind of kept my eyes closed. But
0: it was short?

like there's a chance of showers, but it's just a chance. Actually, the weekend should be pretty good in both cities. Starting Friday in Calgary, that chance of a shower goes away in the forecast. So maybe, hopefully, we are through the worst of this. Please be through the worst of this. It's been enough already. Get rid of the rain. Get rid of the smoke. Leave us with the mosquitoes. And we'll deal with that. But it's just, it's too much. Too much all at once. Coming up on the show today, it's going to be a busy one. There's a lot of things going. July 1st is a deadline that we've been watching on a number of fronts in this country. And we've talked about for a really, really long time. July 1st is the deadline or the date for negotiations on CUSMA and the future of the Canada-US-Mexico agreement, CUSMA, USMCA, the new NAFTA, whatever you want to call it. It's the free trade agreement between Canada, the United States, and Mexico. It needs to be reviewed every year. July 1st is the year that they sit down and have a conversation about whether we bring in an extension. Now, based on what happens at the meeting tomorrow, it does not mean CUSMA ends tomorrow. That can't happen. If nothing happens, if no agreement is reached on an extension, Canada and Mexico have both said they would like to see an extension. The United States remains the wild card here. Regardless, if they don't agree, the agreement remains in place and does so up until 2032. Like, if nobody does anything, the agreement's still in place. But the question is, that gives us no further stability, certainty on where we are, what might happen in the future, which everybody wants sort of solved and dealt with as much as you can with the Trump administration. We don't know what their plans are. But if they want to rip up the new NAFTA, as Trump has threatened before, it requires a six-month process and all the rest. So it's a possibility. But the United States would also pay a price for that. So what can we expect to see here tomorrow, if anything? Right? Because there's not a whole lot of certainty. And I think that's what everybody is looking for. So we'll get into that. Tomorrow is also the day that the provincial government has said is their deadline, and the federal government has said is their deadline to deliver a pipeline proposal to the Major Projects Office, to the Prime Minister, to see if it meets the criteria of a major project in the national interest. Now, we know on Thursday there will be an announcement. Tomorrow being the holiday, you wouldn't expect that this would happen tomorrow. So Thursday, the provincial government will be making their announcement as to what pipeline proposal they are putting forward. The Prime Minister will be in Edmonton on Thursday. He is going to the Canada Day ceremonies in Ottawa tomorrow and then hopping on a plane. He'll be in Edmonton Wednesday night into Thursday, and then he'll be at Stampede on Friday is the understanding that we have. So he's going to be in the province for this announcement, and we'll see where that fits in. Interestingly, today, this morning, I don't know if this is part of it, maybe not, he's talked about making Canada the energy superpower. Today, he said, guess what? The country's greenhouse gas emissions targets that we have set, yeah, it's not going to happen. They never happen. This should not surprise anybody. We've set these targets for years and years and years and never actually met them. But he put out a lengthy 17-minute-long YouTube video saying that, in fact, Canada's greenhouse gas emissions will be, quote, higher in the next few years than have been projected in the previous government's plan. And he actually goes on to say, the previous government's plan doesn't make sense. He says, in my judgment, that plan is not sustainable over the long term. He said the plan was well-intentioned and suited for the time at which it was designed, but we're not living in that world anymore. He says the certainties of 2015 are long gone. So he's talked about this before, caused him some grief. It caused Stephen Guilbeault to leave his caucus, but Carney continues to put distance between himself and the federal government's previous federal government's climate first agenda. And he's continuing to do that again today. So a new plan will be put forward. I think this all goes into the conversation around the pipeline, because some things that are hang-ons, holdovers from the last federal government based on their climate plan, i.e. the tanker ban, are still there.
and they are still a major impediment to

0: doing what Carney says he wants to do when it comes to the pipeline and making Canada an energy superpower. So he continues to talk about changing things. He goes on to say his energy plan is tied to Alberta separation. And he said conventional energy in this country, as much as possible, should be coming from Canada and we should produce it responsibly. And he says, yes, we need to do a lot of these things, delivering additional capacity to global markets in coming years, all these things he's been talking about. So what will that look like? The energy superpower is still there. I don't think that the two are unrelated. The fact that we have the pipeline announcement coming on Thursday, this might be a bit of an explanation from Mark Carney as to why he continues to think doing something in terms of a new pipeline makes a lot of sense. But there is a lot on the line here. It's not about a pipeline. I think we understand that at this point. Felice Chin, who we've had on the show many times, wrote an article about that, talking about how this has been spun into something much, much, much bigger for all kinds of people. We'll talk about that right after this.
1: Oh, not again.
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0: is the day we will find out what the pipeline proposal from the Alberta government looks like as they put it forward to the major projects office, get it into the streamline. And then from there, Mark Carney has until, I believe, October 1st to declare it to be in the national interest. Now, fair bit of time, but then you got to remember there's some other things that are going on the political landscape at the same time that may make somebody want to move that up a little faster. There's a lot going on. This is about much more than a pipeline. And Felice Chin was writing about that in The Hub. She is The Hub's Alberta Bureau Chief and joins us now to talk about it. Felice, thanks for joining us again. As always, I appreciate your time.
1: Okay, always great to chat.
0: Like I say, we'll get the details on this pipeline proposal coming up Thursday. That'll be closely watched, of course, but it goes beyond just the economics of, you know, the oil industry and barrels of oil and pipelines, right? I mean, there's the fact that this whole conversation, this whole project is something much, much, much bigger. I mean, our premier characterized it as, you know, it's a demonstration that Canada can still work for Alberta. I mean, she's not overstating it. I think a lot of people view it that way, correct?
1: Yeah, that's right. When she first said, you know, the whole purpose of the grand bargain is to prove that Canada can still work, I don't think people were necessarily aware, at least the rest of the country, just how clairvoyant those words were. Because ever since then, in the years that have passed, we've had a referendum mounting now. It lines up neatly with when this project is supposed to be declared of national interest in October. And so the pipeline has become a real-time demonstration of whether or not this country can get its act together and create linear infrastructure that crosses, you know, multiple jurisdictions, two provinces with very different priorities, and whether or not this, you know, national project that we call Canada, interestingly enough, tomorrow is Canada Day, that it still can move things.
0: And like you say, provincial government says, yeah, it can work. It can work. The federal government says not only can Canada still work, Canada must work. I mean, the feds have talked about, you know, making Canada an energy superpower. Mark Carney, again, just today, talking about that is something that needs to happen and Canada needs to step onto the global stage and be a provider and all the rest of these things. So it seems to fit at least what both governments are trying to do. At the government level, it seems like they're on the same page at least.
1: Yeah, if you blur your eyes and just listen to the words, it sounds very remarkably similar, like everyone is on the same page. Yet in this moment where geopolitical uncertainty on the global stage is playing out in real time, we have Asian countries coming to Canada basically begging that they need to be able to secure energy. We still are sending out mixed messages. Once you know, squint and look at the details, there is no, you know, blueprint out there yet. We don't even know what the route would be, who would back this project. But all the downstream debates have already surfaced, whether we're talking about disagreements among Indigenous nations, climate policy, industrial carbon pricing, the route itself, and even very fundamental arguments over the economics and the utility of a route that is in the south versus the north, whether there is a business case for it. We haven't settled any of this if you look closely at the fine print.
0: You're absolutely right. And I think that is a key part here. And you know, there's some reporting in the Globe and Mail today that when this project is put forward tomorrow, there still won't be a private proponent. Now, you've got the governments that, as you say, seem to be saying the same thing, seem to be talking about the same things happening. But when you take a look at industry, there's not a lot of talk there at all, Felice. They've been very, very quiet. Not surprising when you take a look at the history of trying to build projects like this in their industry in this country. They have every reason to say, yeah, I'm still skeptical.
1: Right. You can't undo a decade or more worth of uncertainty and canceled projects with just a stroke of the pen, right? Northern Gateway, Energy East, these are two flagship programs that were canceled or given up on halfway through, and like through the submission process. And altogether, they represent more than $1 billion of lost opportunity and sunk cost. So you can't undo that part. This MOU is supposed to signal a change in a new chapter. But we're looking at what you've just described are a whole bunch of chicken and egg problems. And if you look at the MOU, everything about it is all about chicken and egg. Like, who's going to come forward first and who's going to, what begets what? Yeah. So we need a business case first. But if there is no pipeline, then there's no business case for developing the oil sands further. If there's no pathways, then there's no pipeline. So which comes first? That's another chicken and egg. Does the political decision come first, or does the business case come first? It's just a whole lot of, like, which side will blink first before we get to a point. But then if you're forever debating about that, then nothing ever gets done, right? So yeah. we can't confuse process with progress. And there's a lot of process going on. I'm not sure how much progress there is.
0: You're absolutely right. I think a lot of people are saying, okay, when are we going to see something develop here? Interestingly, today, a couple of days before this pipeline proposal comes forward, Carney has released a video on his own YouTube channel talking about the fact that, yeah, you know, those emission targets, not going to happen. We're actually going to blow past them. But he goes on to say something really interesting that I think fits into this, because as you say, it's much more than a pipeline conversation. He says the plan that came from the previous Liberal government would have been too expensive for Canadians. They can't do that. But he also goes on to say it also would have been too divisive for our country in the current environment. He's talking about the fact that he has until October 1st, and then on October 19th, there's a referendum on separation. I mean, that looms large over all of this, doesn't it? He has to be cognizant of that, as is the premier. I mean, that is a major player here.
1: Yes, well, Mark Carney, as prime minister of this country and head of the Liberal Party, he's got two missions, right? Keep his party together. But then broader than that, The primary function of a prime minister is to keep the country together.
0: Yeah.
1: And that has got to proceed, like, take precedence over his second job of running his own party. So I think anyone who occupies this office at some point must rise to the occasion and understand that their mission of keeping the country together is the most important one, and that should override all of the downstream concerns. And that's not to say that we, you know, hand wave away all these yeah. other things. It is to be realistic about what can be achieved, and that a lot of these grand ambitions that we had previously were merely that. They were targets. And other countries have missed them also. Things are very different now. AI alone has changed how we even think about natural gas. So, and we haven't even talked about all the various wars that are going on and what the other countries, like, why the standard doesn't seem to apply to other places. And so, you know, fundamentally, we have to ask ourselves, what is Canada's place in the world? What is it that we do? And how do we achieve those things? And, you know, with this separation referendum on the horizon, it really, like, puts it all into high gear, right? Like, there is actually a deadline for this. And are we going to, you know, the most cynical of Albertans, I mean, they didn't have these feelings out of nowhere. And they're looking at this and they don't want to feel tricked into voting for Canada on a false promise. And so this government needs to really signal that, you know, if a plan does come up, that they're going to move fast. And I mean, they have no choice.
0: Yeah. Exactly. Hey, there's so much at stake here in the coming days. Felice, thank you so much for the chat, as always. Do appreciate your time.
1: Mm-hmm. No problem.
0: Great stuff. Thank you. Felice Chin, who is the Hub's Alberta Bureau Chief, and you can read her work at thehub.ca. And I think she's right. This is a pipeline we talk about. And on Thursday, we'll get a pipeline proposal, and then the federal government will determine if it's a project that makes sense in the national interest and all the rest of this stuff. But there's no question about the fact that it's now taken on a much larger role with all of these other factors at play, all these other issues that are wrapped up into it and tied up in it. And the prime minister, that's why I think he put out this YouTube video today talking about, hey, that climate plan, That was the other guy. We're going in a different direction here. What do you think? 780-451-8800-403-974-8255. We'll take a quick break, and then we'll talk more about this right after this.
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12: This is Global News. I'm Russell Skeet. It's partly cloudy and 19 degrees at 10:30. An early call for the Calgary Police Homicide Unit after a body was found downtown. Police responded to 9th Street and 5th Avenue Southwest around 5:30 this morning. So far, police only saying the cause of death is undetermined. No other details have been released. In a statement last night, the Premier's office says the Alberta government will provide details Thursday on the province's pitch for a pipeline to Ottawa's major projects office. Prime Minister Mark Carney might be planning to attend that announcement after he takes part in a Canada Day event in Ottawa tomorrow afternoon under the MOU on energy between Alberta and Ottawa. The province was supposed to deliver a pipeline proposal by tomorrow, but since Canada Day is a holiday, the announcement's been delayed until the day after. Alberta's first supervised drug consumption site is closing today after nearly 9 years. The site at the Sheldon Schumer Health Center in the Beltline was often praised and criticized for the services it offered. Frontline agencies say they don't know what happens next. It's 10:31.
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12: Environment Canada Calgary weather and air quality warning remains in place thanks to wildfire smoke, a mix of sun and cloud, a good chance of afternoon showers, smoky and up to 21 today, partly cloudy and 13 tonight, and then cloudy tomorrow with a good chance of afternoon showers, smoky again with a high of 20. It's 19 degrees. Breaking news when it happens. Our next scheduled news at 11. I'm Russell Skeet.

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1: So a lot going on when we take a look at this pipeline, and it's all been building to this. There's a few key milestones along the way, if you remember. And the first one kicks in tomorrow, which is the government of Alberta's submission to the Major Projects Office on a pipeline project. Okay. It's not going to happen on Canada Day, the holiday. They're going to announce it formally on Thursday the 2nd. And then after that, the federal government has until October 1st to declare it to be in the national interest or not. And then from there, pretty tight window of September 1st to grant final approval. A lot of work needs to be done. The province has been doing a lot of work on this. We know they got a number of different proposals they've been considering. It was leaked that they had four different routes that were sort of up for discussion. We'll find out tomorrow which one they settled on. But there's a lot going on. There's a lot going on. And as you heard from Felice, it goes far, far, far beyond pipelines, right? This is, it's been framed by our provincial government and by our premier as a test of whether Canada still works for Alberta. Can Canada still work? The Prime Minister characterizing it as a test of Canada's ability to step up, meet the moment, and become the energy superpower he's been talking about a year and a half now. And then you've got all the geopolitical things that are going on where we have all kinds of countries coming to us and saying, can you guys do this? Will you do this? So it's become something much, much bigger than a pipeline. And in the background behind all of this is industry. Who's going to build it? Who's going to put oil in it? All those sorts of things. Those questions have not been answered yet. And I don't think that's surprising given the fact that nobody really knows exactly what the proposal is, right? What's the level of certainty in terms of, one, it's going to get done, and two, it can be supplied? A million barrels a day it's a lot of oil. We're going flat out. How hard would that be to do? We can get into that in a second. First, though, let's take some calls here. 780-451-8800, 403-974-8255. Rob at Johnny's Lake. Hey, Rob.
2: Hey, Jay.
1: Hey.
2: Horse hockey.
1: Think so?
2: Yep.
1: Which part?
2: Yeah, no. This is just buying time and people's minds. That's all it is. For God's sakes, they don't have to. The feds don't have to make any kind of a decision, a tentative decision until October. And then they've got another year after that to say no.
1: to get the approval process wrapped up. Yeah.
2: Yeah. A lot can change in a year, right?
1: Oh, sure.
2: So
1: absolutely.
2: Just like he's trying to say a lot changed in the last year, and his Liberal government has done a complete hard reverse to Trudeau's policies, all you got to do is read the stuff that he's written in the past to know he's just another Trudeau clone.
1: And why is he getting rid of all of the laws that Trudeau brought in? I mean, I know people say that, and he wrote a book one time. Why has he done the things he's done?
2: To survive, but there's no way that they're ever gonna put a pipeline to the BC coast. I've said it before and I'll say it again, and I'll be saying it a year from now.
1: Because of why? Because of his because of Liberal government policies or industry or what do you think it is?
2: Well, they're globalists when you get right down to it. I mean,
1: what does that mean?
2: I'm sure right now Trudeau is.
1: You mean they're globalists? Walk me through. What does that mean? They're globalists.
2: It means that they love the UN. And they love the globalist way of thinking, or kumbaya moments every month. And Trudeau, you watch. He's going to be kowtowing to the UN. He wants to be in there. He wants to be the leader of the UN. I'll make you a bet. He's going to, at some point.
1: What does any of that have to do with building a pipeline to the West Coast?
2: It has to do with the mentality of the Liberal Party. It's deep-seated. It's got the roots of their ideology go way too deep for them to just say, well, things have changed, so we're going to flip everything. Okay. Ain't going to happen.
1: Okay. I think Stephen Guilbeault would disagree with you.
2: Oh, well, Stephen Gilboa, he shows a whole lot of good judgment, doesn't he?
1: Well, but what I'm saying is he thinks that things have changed to the point where he doesn't, globalist, we throw that word around. I don't think anybody knows what it means, but he decided that the party's different and he doesn't fit there anymore. He's wrong?
2: Performative.
1: Okay, well, we'll see. I mean, listen, nothing's been built yet, Rob. You're absolutely right about that. And we'll see what happens this week. But we've got these timelines, like you say, and I think if any of them trip up, then it's a disaster. And then you're 100% bang on.
2: Okay, well, it will be interesting to see what she proposes, what direction she wants to go. I think we both know what she's going to propose. But, she's going to want to go north.
1: She's made that pretty clear, yeah.
2: Yeah, and I just know that that'll never happen. Logistically, it's impossible.
1: Okay. Rob, thanks for the call, as always, bud. Happy Canada Day.
2: Okay, you too. Bye.
1: Okay, we'll talk to you later. There's deep-seated skepticism, and as we talked about with Felice, there's very good reason for it. There is a track record of trying to build a project like this in this country that goes back, and you can talk about Northern Gateway, you can talk about Energy East, even Trans Mountain, right? Two of them got canceled. The other one ended up costing, I think, seven, eight times more than it was supposed to cost. It took years and years and years. The federal government had to step in because everybody else said, to hell with it. We're gone. I get it. I get it. It is a 180 in federal government policy if this actually gets done. And I can understand why people would say, I don't see that happening. I really don't. Let's go to Dave in Calgary. Hey, Dave, you're on the air.
3: How you doing, Shane?
1: Good. How are you?
3: Pretty good. I guess I'm like a lot of Albertans. I mean, I'm all for getting it done. However, part and parcel, a lot of what's driving the separation agreement is driven by, of course, as you know, the pipeline.
1: Yes.
3: And it's all fine and dandy that Danielle puts a plan in and the Prime Minister takes it and declares it in the national interest. But as an Albertan, and I think a lot of Albertans would agree with me, we're giant skeptics. Until we actually see a hole being done and pipe being laid, we're not buying any of it.
1: I think you're right. I think there's a lot of Albertans that feel exactly that way.
3: And having to wait another bloody year after this till September for them to get all the paperwork and nonsense out of the way, again, it's just stoking more and more fires. Delay, delay, delay, delay. We don't know, we don't know, we don't know. So, that's I'm sure that's driving a lot of the separatism ideas and the skepticism in this province.
1: Yep, Dave, you're right. And here's the other thing. Like, he has until October 1st to declare this to be in the national interest, right? And we've got the referendum on October 19th. He has now publicly stated that he wants to see a pipeline. He's talked about how it's important. He's talked about how this needs to be part of the separation conversation in Alberta. Why would he take until October 1st? If I'm Mark Carney, I would come out, I'd get the proposal on Thursday, and maybe by Monday say, you know what? It's in the national interest. We're doing, lift the tanker. Do the things that you could do immediately that would change this conversation. I don't understand why some of that's been slow to develop.
3: I guess all you can say to that, Shay, is that's politics. But you're absolutely right. It isn't rocket science. You look at the agreement, you say, okay, we'll pass that on. And as you say, let's drop the pipeline ban immediately.
1: Yes.
3: Because anybody that's planning to build a pipeline will look at that and say, well,
1: not doing it.
3: If we can't ship it, why the hell am I investing in it?
1: Exactly. 100%. You're absolutely right, Dave. I mean, and that's the thing. Like, thanks for the call. I got to take a break. But yeah, that's the thing. Like, you've basically said that building a pipeline to the West Coast is in the national interest. You've said it repeatedly, time and time again. Said it on his YouTube video yesterday. You know, he talked about how important it is and how that's part of the plan and all the rest of that stuff. And okay, fair enough. Then you've got this referendum looming and he said, you know, it's divisive and all the rest of it. Okay. So you can take a couple of big giant steps forward really easy this week, if you wanted to. You could say, you know what, the tanker ban, that doesn't fit either. The emissions, we got rid of that. The emissions cap, that just didn't make any sense. It doesn't work in this climate. So we're going to get rid of that. Tanker ban, same thing. It's a major impediment to what we're trying to do as to be the quote unquote energy superpower he keeps talking about. So we're going to get rid of that. We'll just remove those two issues right off the table and we'll declare this to be in national interest because I think it is. Then all of a sudden, some of the things that people keep saying, see, they won't do it because they haven't done this, go away. It's easy. But like caller rightly said, you know, there's politics involved. Let me take a quick break. We'll continue with your phone calls right after this.
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0: All right, 780-451-8800-403-974-8255. We're talking about the pipeline proposal that'll be put forward on Thursday. Mark Carney with a new video out today where he says, yeah, those emission targets that we set under the previous government, that's not going to happen. In fact, our emissions are going to go up. He says a lot of that climate policy that was brought in under the previous Liberal government doesn't make sense anymore. May have made sense back in 2015, but now it's too expensive. Canadians can't afford it. It's too divisive. Canadians don't want it. So we're going to be doing things differently. I think that's part of framing whatever comes next with this whole pipeline conversation. But I understand the skepticism. We'll have to wait and see what actually does develop this week. Tesla Jim in Calgary, you're on the air. Hey, Jim.
1: So, Shay, here's my issue with all of this is that, first off, Cenovus still says it's unfinanceable. So I'm not sure where Daniel Smith is getting this proposal from. But it's enough to get the Liberals reelected. Because where does Polyev go from here? All his ammunition has been unloaded. All his ammunition. Because the balanced budget doesn't seem to buy votes anymore.
0: No, it doesn't. They don't care about that anymore.
1: I think there's election today. He'd probably pick up 3 or 4 seats in Western Canada.
0: What about, does BC get mad at him? Maybe a couple, right? Maybe a couple in BC, but not many.
1: BC seems to be on board with the pipeline.
0: I think it's like about 60% of people in BC support it.
1: I think the first thing to do is get reelected, and I think with what he's done here, I don't even if there wasn't a pipeline, he's got another 4 years.
0: Yeah. I mean, there's no question that I think this gets a lot. He's done it before. I mean, that's sort of how he won the last election in a lot of ways was if Polyev had an idea that Canadians seemed to like, Carney adopted it or stole it, however you want to characterize it, right?
1: Yeah. I mean, these are all conservative values that were, except for balancing the budget, and even Polyev said that's not even on his agenda anymore. So everything he's done here was on Polyev's mandate.
0: Yep. You're absolutely right, Jim. Yep, for sure. Okay, thanks very much. Yeah, no doubt. The things that Carney says and the things that he says are going to happen, now they've yet to happen. That's the one issue that I always bring up with Carney. He says a lot of things, but how much progress has actually been made is another conversation, right? But you're right. A lot of these things would fit more into what the Conservatives have talked about than the Liberals, certainly the Liberals, under the previous leadership. Wes in Edmonton, you're on the air. Hey, Wes.
2: Morning. Yeah, I don't even know why we're talking about this. It's just Liberals making more announcements. I agree 100% with Tesla Jim there. He's right on the money. Nothing is ever going to happen with any of this, I don't think.
0: Well, the announcement is actually being made by Danielle Smith, and as far as I know, she's not a Liberal.
2: Well, yes, but I mean, like Carney, he's making noises about changing stuff. But like you said, he hasn't ever done anything actually.
0: So far, there's been, I'm with
2: anything.
0: You. No, I agree. You know, I mean, that's the issue, right? Now the process here, the next step does go to the provincial government here in Alberta. That's the way it's supposed to be. They're supposed to do it on July 1st, and then Carney, then the ball's in Carney's court, and he's supposed to move it forward by October 1st.
2: Yes.
0: So,
2: but I think he's just trying to keep everyone quiet for the 19th.
0: Well, I mean, here's the thing, though, Wes. Do you think he does? Like, if he doesn't actually come out and say, yes, this is a project that's in the national interest and we'll champion it, and do it sooner than October the 1st, lift the tank. Like, if he doesn't actually do something, do you think he does keep people quiet? Because, like you say, it's pretty easy to look at it right now and say, well, what have he actually done, though?
2: Nothing.
0: Right.
2: He's done absolutely nothing. He sold a couple of canola seeds to China. But other than that, it's all, and he's got, like you said, he's got a year to actually make a decision on the pipeline, on actually making the pipeline a priority for Canada.
0: No, he's got 3 months. He has to do that by October 1st. Then he has a year to secure final approval, not even a year, September. But he has until October 1st, so he has 3 months to come out and say, yes, we have determined this project is in the national interest, and then that changes a whole bunch of things around negotiating and consultation and all the rest of that stuff.
2: But then I think that just starts, like they say, a year.
0: Yes,
2: you know, consultation's going to go for 5. Just the First Nations alone, you have to give them at least 50% ownership of anything before they even consider it.
0: Well, that's the thing. All that work needs to be done, and it has to be done in a pretty quick timeline. But, yeah, the first one is October the 1st. Yeah, thanks, Wes. That's what I'm saying. It's like the timelines have been laid out. And to be fair, the next announcement, the ball right now lies in the court of the provincial government. It's their job to come forward with a proposal by tomorrow. And they're going to do that, and we'll find out what it is on Thursday. And then from there, it goes to the federal government. It's their turn to try and figure that out. But Richard Masson, you know Richard, we've had him on many times. He's the former chief executive at the Alberta Petroleum Marketing Commission, says, okay, so we're... You get the plan from the provincial government, and then it goes to the federal government. And even if they say, yeah, okay, it's in the national interest, and then we start the plan of, you know, 11 months to get the final approval, he said, we're just talking about getting to the starting line here. Like, we're not talking about getting to the finish line. I don't even know if we can see the finish line yet.
3: It's the very, very beginning of a proposal. So to give some context, Enbridge spent and lost $600 million on Northern Gateway a decade ago, trying to get to a regulatory approval. So far, $14 million has been invested in this. We don't have, you know, route selection. We don't have right-of-ways chosen. We don't have consultation. We don't have impact benefit agreements. We don't have a port. We don't have much. And so this is really just an idea that says we would like to see this pipeline go probably along this route. And we're willing to make adjustments, but it's very, very preliminary. And so the notion that, yes, Canada Act says this is a project of national interest by October, but it's a long ways from construction starting next year, as was previously discussed, because in order to do that, you need many, many steps in the regulatory process to be completed, and we're not there yet.
0: Right. So we're literally talking about getting this project to the starting line. Right? To the starting line. And then the other issue that we talked about is the fact that it's being reported today, and I don't think this is, you know, surprising, there is no private proponent to building this thing, at least not yet. And, you know, as David Akin says, well, why would there be?
4: And we're reading the Globe and Mail's report today that says Alberta is ready to proceed without a private sector proponent. I don't know about you, but I find that completely unsurprising, because we have heard from the Enbridges and others in the pipeline business that they just don't think there's a business case for it, absent a whole lot of other information. I think mostly a route. We know that Daniel Smith wants a northern route, get the oil quickly to Tidewater in northern BC. I think the feds prefer a southern route. Anyways, so lots of news may happen over these over what is normally a holiday.
0: Yeah, lots of news will happen, no question about it. So we won't have a private proponent when the plan is put forward on Thursday. And again, like David said, not surprising. So then what happens?
4: Well, Alberta presumably, and I guess we'll get more details about this, would say, this is the route we want. We're going to go out and negotiate arrangements with property rights holders, First Nations groups, Indigenous groups, and then we'll put a shovel in the ground. And I assume all the while we'll be still looking around for a... someone to operate the pipeline. Of course, the government of Canada owns and operates a pipeline. That's Trans Mountain. And, so the federal government is in the pipeline business. And in fact, we have seen the chief executive of Trans Mountain say, it's a great business to be in. We're making lots of money. The pipeline's full. And this is where I talk about the southern route, which would probably follow, almost certainly would follow the current sort of right away of Trans Mountain, but instead of terminating in Burnaby and putting more tankers in the port of Vancouver, Vancouver Harbor, you'd sort of loop around down to the bottom of the lower mainland of Vancouver, probably come out around Delta near Richmond. Anyway, we'll see. The government of Canada is in the pipeline business. Does the government of Canada, does Mark Carney want to open up a new pipeline? Does the government of Alberta want to be in the pipeline business? I think the government of Alberta prefers not to be, thinks there will be a private sector proponent, but I guess they're just going to proceed as if they were the pipeline operator, and there's still a lot of work to be done before they not have to bail or find a buyer.
0: Yeah, so a lot of questions to be answered. Some of them will be answered on Thursday, but not all of them, right? There is still a lot that has to happen. This is literally the first step. It's an important step, but it is just the first step. So we'll bring it to you live if it happens during our show. We'll have Daniel Smith's announcement. I don't know if Mark Carney's going to be there. He will be in Alberta on Thursday. So something to watch very, very closely. We'll take a quick break and be back right after this.
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14: This is Global News. I'm Russell Skeet. It's partly cloudy and 19 degrees at 11 o'clock. The Calgary Police Homicide Unit got an early call this morning after a body was found downtown.
15: Members of Calgary Police Service's Homicide Unit were called to 9th Street and 5th Avenue Southwest early this morning after receiving reports of a body. The call came in around 5:26 a.m. after a body was discovered on the south side of 5th Avenue Southwest. Now, it is still very early in the investigation as members of Calgary Police and the Chief Medical Examiner are currently still on scene examining and looking into how this actually occurred. Pedestrians are being detoured to the north side of 5th Avenue to give investigators the space that they need. Drew Stremick, Global News.
14: Stampede security has become a hot topic after a number of incidents, including a stabbing on the park last year. This year, Stampede is a new operations center that promises to step up safety. The Stampede's Director of Public Safety and Environment, Carrie Blizzard, tells QR Calgary Mornings part of that effort is an increased number of security cameras.
16: We have 500 cameras that live year-round here on Stampede Park. And then we add up to an additional 100 cameras during Stampede for a lot of our temporary infrastructure, which covers, you know, areas like Coke Stage and our gates and such like that.
14: Blizzard says the bigger space will accommodate more partners, including police, EHS, SEMA, private contractors, and an on-park meteorologist. 9 years after opening, Calgary, Alberta's first supervised consumption site will close today. Frontline agencies say they're still waiting to learn the next step after the Safe Works site in the Sheldon Schumer Health Center and the Beltline closes its doors. Mayor Jeremy Farkas says the province needs to do more.
17: If we don't see net new support in this area, especially around addictions, recovery, treatment, mental health, even housing first, it's going to place greater strain on our existing budget. In any event, it's going to see our Calgary Fire Department and our police service have to pick up the slack for the underinvestment of the provincial government.
14: Earlier this year, Mental Health and Addictions Minister Rick Wilson committed to increasing the number of teams on Calgary's streets to help individuals experiencing addiction get treatment. The Premier's office issued a statement last night saying it will lay out plans for a proposed pipeline to the West Coast on Thursday. A report in the Globe and Mail today says there will be no proponent and the route is still up in the air. Global News political correspondent David Aiken tells QR Calgary Mornings those questions could have a bearing on the October referendum.
18: You know, this is one of the things I guess maybe the separatist groups want to explain is how would a country called Alberta even think that it would be able to move its oil anywhere but south. I mean, that would just be the simple fact. There's no way BC is going to let the country of Alberta, and it doesn't want an oil pipeline anyways. And it's hard to see how then a federal government can then broker anything between, you know, the only way this pipeline happens if Alberta stays within Canada, and the federal government has to play a significant role. There's no question.
14: There's no confirmation from the Prime Minister's office. Mark Carney will be part of the Thursday announcement, but the PM is scheduled to be in Edmonton for a Canada Day event late tomorrow. The MP, it's 11:03.
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14: Environment Canada Calgary weather and air quality warning remains in place thanks to wildfire smoke, increase in clouds, a few showers, smoky and 21 today, partly cloudy 13 tonight, mainly cloudy Canada today with a good chance of afternoon showers, smoky and up to 20. It's 19 degrees. Breaking news when it happens. Our next scheduled update at 11:30. I'm Russell Skeet.

0: there's a virtual meeting with the three partners tomorrow. We're expecting a constructive exchange. I wouldn't expect any drama tomorrow. I'm not looking for my pen.
1: Yeah, he's not looking to sign anything tomorrow. That is Prime Minister Mark Carney talking about the fact that July 1st, Canada Day, is also the day that has been set for the Kuzma conversation, to talk about renewing, extending, reviewing, all of these things that we've talked about for months and months and months. Canada, Mexico have both formally said, yeah, we'd like to extend it. Nothing from the Americans just yet. So as you heard from Carney, doesn't expect drama. There's always the potential for drama, but we'll see where it goes. We're going to get some help trying to sort our way through it with Michael McAdoo, who is a partner and director of Global Trade and Investment, BCG Institute Fellow of Montreal, also part of the team that supported the original NAFTA agreement. We'll find out exactly what Michael thinks we might see as things start to progress tomorrow. Michael, thank you so much for joining us today. I appreciate your time, sir.
2: Thanks for having me.
1: In this conversation, Michael, I'm just having trouble with my headphones. I'm going to grab a new set. But in this conversation that we've been having here, again, we know that, as I say, this July 1st deadline has been talked about time and time and time again. What does it mean? Like, what will happen tomorrow? How important is this July 1st date we've talked about so much?
2: Well, I hate to diminish a news story, but the July 1st date really isn't that important.
1: Right,
2: it's a date that was foreseen in the original agreement, by which the three parties had to agree to renew the agreement or to begin these annual reviews, right?
1: Yeah.
2: And even the Biden administration, which was, let's say, less unusual in its trade policy, I'll put it that way, had already signaled that it did not intend to renew. So this has been expected literally since before President Trump won his second term. And so there's not any particular news. Moreover, since the first days of the Trump administration, both Canada and Mexico have been coming back and forth to Washington in various levels of formal and informal talks to try to see what it is that the U.S. actually wants. So that will start now in a more formal way, but it's been going on for months.
1: And like you say, we've talked so much about this date, and in reality, if nothing happens tomorrow, and it's widely expected nothing will happen tomorrow, nothing really changes, right? It doesn't mean the agreement goes away.
2: That's correct. The three-party Kuzma agreement that was signed by President Trump in his first term after about an 18-month renegotiation is still in place, and all of

0: mind. But, you know, many of the actions that this administration has taken have not been according to the legal agreements that the United States has signed. They've been extraordinary measures. Yeah. And so even if there were something that said that in the agreement, I think you can expect, you know, that a policy can be developed and imposed without following all those rules.
1: And like you say, it is so difficult sometimes to understand exactly what that administration's viewpoint is. The messaging can be confusing. It can also be very negative. The Prime Minister is saying, I wouldn't expect any drama. Okay. It is so confusing. Is that the point? Like, where do you think the United States does stand on this, Michael?
0: Well, the president has been very consistent in his focus on trade deficits. You know, that was part of his original campaign. I've seen quotes of his going back even in the 1980s talking about the U.S. trade deficit with Japan at that time. So he's very focused on that. And it is true that there is the U.S. runs a trade deficit with both Canada and Mexico. The Mexican one is larger as percentage of trade. The Canadian one's actually quite a bit smaller as percentage of trade. And the Canadian one actually flips the other way if you count Canadian energy, largely from Alberta, heading down to those refiners on the Gulf Coast. But still, that's been a big focus. We also know the president's focused on the automotive industry, and a big part of the CUSMA agreement that was signed in the last Trump administration was on these what's called automotive rules of origin. So what does it take to get a vehicle to enter the U.S. or North American market duty-free? And so these are some of the subjects that we think will be subject to further discussion at these ongoing renewal talks.
1: And in reality, and you make a good point, it's not like this is a bad deal for the United States. It would have severe ramifications for a lot of industries, a lot of business in the United States if it were to go away, right? It's not as simple as saying, oh, we're better off without it. That's not necessarily true in a number of instances, is it?
0: That's right. And if you just look back to last year, you may remember at the beginning of February, the Trump administration said we're going to put a 25% tariff on everything from Canada and Mexico at a certain point. Then there was a 30-day pause. And those tariffs did come into effect. They were in effect for about 72 hours. And so many U.S. companies that were relying on Canadian and Mexican imports for their production were phoning the White House saying, listen, including the automakers, saying we're not going to build automobiles in the United States assembly with components from Canada and Mexico that cost 25% more because maybe 30, 40% of the components on the car are coming from Canada and Mexico. And if they all go up by 25%, it takes all the profit out of many of the automobile models. And so that's when they created the CUSMA exemption, which Canada and Mexico have enjoyed continuously, including through the so-called Liberation Day tariffs, including through the current Section 122 tariffs we have of 10% on many different countries. So Canada and Mexico have had this kind of quiet exemption on over half of their trade, and that's expected to continue even after July 1st.
1: Mark Carney seems, you know, relatively, I don't know, relaxed about this. The conversation will happen tomorrow. He has said, you know, well, we're not going to rush into a bad deal. He doesn't seem all that overly concerned about it. What do you think about the Canadian position? What is the outcome we're hoping to see as we get into this process starting tomorrow?
0: Well, I see it this way. I mean, you know, the U.S. has these extraordinary tariffs, including the current round at 10% on over 150 countries. There's only two countries from which you can ship a product to the U.S. and pay zero tariff today, and that's Canada and Mexico. So at some level, Canada and Mexico have the best deal ever of any other country under this administration. And that goes back to the point I made earlier about when they did try to tariff these things, there was a lot of disruption within the U.S. supply base. And that's because, in general, if I exclude, you know, things like energy, which is a separate category, but when I look at the manufacturing value chains, what comes from Canada and Mexico is generally intermediate goods. They're inputs into U.S. manufacturing. It's not like the trade deficits with China or the EU where complete products come into the U.S. and they land at a warehouse in you know, New York, New Jersey, or Los Angeles and go right into sales and distribution in the U.S. These things are feeding U.S. factories. And so it's a very, very different commercial dynamic and a different industrial dynamic.
1: It's always talk about you give Trump a win, you make concessions, and I've heard people saying that again, you know, we go in and give him a win on this or on that or something. Do you think that approach, I mean, we've tried it, it has, like you say, we're in a pretty advantageous position overall given a lot of other countries. Does that approach still need to be something that's on the table here? Do we need to come up with some sort of concessions to the agreement that's in place right now?
0: Well, I think when you enter a trade negotiation, every country has what they call their offensive interests and their defensive interests, right? So Canada's offensive interest.

0: try to get the tariffs relieved on, you know, steel and aluminum and automobiles and solve that automotive question. The U.S. has some offensive interests on, you know, Canadian dairy, or perhaps, you know, the digital services tax, which is in a remission right now, or maybe on some other aspect of Canadian policy. So that all, you know, you need to sit down and look at all those things together and make those kind of trade-offs. But I think at this point, as I said, I think Canada's in a very advantageous position. And so I don't think there's any need to be hurrying into something as long as that situation maintains itself.
1: So what's the expectation tomorrow? Like, what do you think happens, you know, on July 2nd? We've talked so much about this July 1st date. And as you rightly point out, in many ways, you know, it doesn't make sense that we have put so much emphasis on this date. Like, where do you think we are given, you know, a day after this?
0: Well, you know, the Mexicans and Americans, by the way, have a lot more things to talk about than Canada and the U.S. have, right? I mean, they've got a much more complex border relationship,
1: yeah,
0: for example.
1: Yeah, for sure.
0: And, you know, about two rounds of negotiations ago, the U.S. put forward 54 things they wanted Mexico to do. I attended a briefing on this from Mexican officials, and they said, we think we've got a response on 47 of them, and we're working on the last few. And there's a smaller list for Canada. And so you've seen Minister LeBlanc, you know, shuttling back and forth to Washington. You've seen U.S. meetings with Mexico. There was some in Mexico City about 2 weeks ago. They're coming back to Washington in about 2 weeks from now, 2 to 3 weeks from now. And so they already planned those negotiations on both sides of that deadline with the U.S.
1: Yeah.
0: And Canadian ministers in various combinations have been going down along with the chief negotiator, Janice Charette, you know, over many months. And so I think this will just continue until they can find that landing spot where definitely the U.S. will want to see some of its requests addressed. Canada and Mexico have their own things to address, you know, including how to create a more integrated North American economy that's competitive with the world. And so we'll see where all this lands. But I don't think there's a big rush on the part of Canada and Mexico to get into something here.
1: Okay. Makes perfect sense. Michael, thank you so much for your time. I appreciate you being with us today.
0: Thanks for having me. Bye now.
1: Thank you so much. Michael McAdoo, who is partner and director, Global Trade and Investment, BCG Institute, fellow, Montreal. He was part of the team that supported the original NAFTA agreement as well. And, you know, I mean, that's important to keep in mind. Like, this is a, you know, a predetermined and prescribed date within the agreement where the conversation comes to, okay, do we want to extend this? Do we want to, you know, do we want to just extend it for this? It's a 16-year time frame that we're talking about here. Canada and the United States have said, yeah, we're good. Let's keep going with this. The Americans so far haven't, but a lot of people have talked about this as being a deadline, you know, a hard and fast date. In reality, it's not, as Michael was pointing out. When the deal was signed back in 2020, so 6 years ago, it was a 16-year agreement. And on the sixth anniversary of the signing, July 1st, every year, there's a conversation about, do we wish to extend it? Do we need to review it? Blah, blah, blah. It's an annual review, I guess, of CUSMA. And it's always been extended. It's been extended for another 16 years. This year, it hasn't been. Canada and Mexico have said, okay, we would like to extend it. The Americans haven't yet. If all three agree to the extension, then no problem. It kicks in. And we won't have to go through this review process for another 6 years. If not, here's the thing. If they don't agree to extend this deal when they have their conversation tomorrow, it doesn't mean the deal's done. It doesn't mean it goes away. If the United States says, no, we don't want to do the extension, we're not going to sign on with Canada and Mexico in terms of asking for an extension or agreeing to an extension, then we go to a yearly, an annual review. But the deal continues for another 10 years. It's still in place with the annual review. So if there's no agreement on a full extension, it expires in 2036, which is the end of the original 16-year term, right? So it's still in place for 10 more years. However, a country can say, we're done. We want to leave the agreement. And they can do so with 6 months' notice. But the likelihood of that happening is pretty low because, yeah, there is an upside to this for the Americans as well. It's really, you know, as Michael said, like the economies are so integrated. There's so many things that go across the border and are protected by this agreement that are absolutely essential to different industries on both sides of the border. It's not like either side is eager to walk away from this, I don't think. And a lot of this is posturing and politics and negotiating and all the rest. And we'll see what happens tomorrow. And likely nothing will happen tomorrow. At least that's the way it's being framed by many of them. 1-800-663-0630. That's the number. We'll take a quick break and be back with your calls right after this.
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1: All right, Shane Adam with you, 1-800-663-0630. The number's taking your calls on this whole Kuzma thing. And yeah, we've talked so much about this July 1st date. And in reality, I mean, sure, it's part of the process and it's part of the negotiation and all the rest of that sort of stuff. But if nothing happens, nothing happens. It's not the end of the world. It doesn't mean the agreement ceases to exist. It just gets kicked into a different area, but it's still there. For 10 more years. Eric, you're on the air. Hi, Eric. Hey, Eric, you there?
2: Yes, I am. I don't know why it was cutting out. I think, Shay, listening to your guest,
1: yeah,
2: you know, it's all fine and good to say that, you know, they'll just renew every year and on it goes. But the reality is, look at, you know, we had the CEO of Honda come and say, you know, the stipulation on investing in Canada is access to the U.S. market. I mean, everybody that's manufacturing vehicles, for example, because it affects Ontario largely, you know, their number one investment criteria is, can we sell those vehicles into the U.S. market?
1: Sure.
2: And right now, that's a problem. And the same thing goes for you know, just look at the Ambassador Bridge. We can't seem
1: know,
2: to get
1: yeah.
2: that thing, or the Gordie Howe Bridge. So I think that it's not good enough just saying, oh, yeah, well, we'll roll it over every year and that'll be it. The Canadian economy is suffering greatly. We are having massive brain drain because people are simply not confident that, you know, if they're professional, that they're going to have a job here, you know, in a year or two, or they're not confident that things are going to get better, that taxes will be able to get lower, that the Canadian dollar will actually appreciate. And this uncertainty
1: yeah.
2: is not something that we can live with. And that's why it's to me going to be really interesting to see how Mark Carney handles this trade negotiations, because I think that Mr. Trump and his team have got their eyes absolutely set on a couple things, whether they make a lot of sense or not, including Canadian dairy.
1: Yes, I agree.
2: And something's going to have to give. And I just don't know how that works out in a world where, you know, you're a Liberal Party and you're so dependent on Quebec, and Quebec is dairy, for example. That's just one of many.
1: That's one of them. Yeah. I think you're right. The certainty piece needs to be settled. I don't think we can stay in this and try and, you know, oh, Trump won't be there much longer. We're not at a point where that strategy works anymore. We literally have to do something. I think people have waited long enough to, and you see the frustration and you hear it. People need to have some progress made here.
2: Well, the other thing I'm going to point to is you take a look at the United States Supreme Court. You know, I mean, I think there was a year ago when we were talking about this, a lot of people said, oh, well, we'll just let this go to the Supreme Court. They'll strike down, you know, his use of tariffs in certain areas. But he's found workarounds. So that and the court, I have to say, has largely been very very advantageous to him.
1: Oh, yes.
2: The second thing I'm going to point out is, are we sure that a Democrat is going to be in the White House come the next election?
1: I'm not sure. Eric, no, nothing is for certain in American politics. I'm going to try and get one more call on here before we run out of time. But yeah, no, nothing is a given. Kenna, you are on the air. Hi, Kenna.
3: Hi, Eric actually covered a lot of what I was feeling. I actually was feeling quite frustrated when I was listening to the speaker. He has some good points, but the downplaying of it is really scary, because there's so many people that are wanting to invest or thinking of not staying in investing in Canada. And if we have to review something every year, that process gets exhausting. It's just another issue to regulatory things that why people aren't coming to Canada right now. So, but the other point is he made it a big deal when he ran. So to come back and tell us, oh, now it's not a big deal, that's playing on our emotions, and that's playing on our ability to think. And I just think it's downplaying the Canadian people who are wanting to invest in their country and get things moving.
1: Yeah, I think the uncertainty piece is, I agree with you, Kenna. We need to have some stability and some uncertainty. But I will say, as I always say, I don't know if that's even possible with Donald Trump, you know, in the office. I think the uncertainty, the instability is sort of, that's just part and parcel of what comes with the United States these days. And you can point to literally anywhere any area, you know, it doesn't matter what it is. And I think that's, it's a strategy. And there's no question it's causing problems for Canada, as you say, investment, all kinds of things. We need some form of certainty. We'll take a break and be back right after this.
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19: This is Global News. I'm Russell Skeet. It's partly cloudy, smoky, and 19 degrees at 11:30. Police continue to investigate after a body was found downtown early this morning. Police were called to the intersection at 5th Avenue and 9th Street Southwest around 5:30. Police aren't saying much yet other than the cause of death is undetermined. No other details have been released. The province says they'll be laying out plans for a new West Coast pipeline Thursday. However, according to media reports, there's still no proponent or is there a route selected. Prime Minister Mark Carney will be in Edmonton tomorrow for Canada Day festivities, but it's not confirmed he'll be part of the unveiling. Almost a decade after opening, the supervised consumption site at the Sheldon Schumer Center downtown's closing today. However, agencies who deal with addiction say they're still up in the air regarding next steps. Earlier this year, Mental Health and Addiction Minister Rick Wilson committed to increasing the number of teams on Calgary's streets to help individuals experiencing addiction get treatment. It's 11:31.
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19: Environment Canada Calgary weather and air quality warning remains in place thanks to the wildfire smoke, increasing clouds with a few showers. Smoky and 21 today, partly cloudy 13 tonight, mainly cloudy Canada Day with a good chance of afternoon showers. Smoky again with a high of 20. It's 19 degrees. Breaking news when it happens. Our next scheduled news at noon. I'm Russell Skeet.
21: So slide over here and give me

0: switch gears and talk about, well, it's not a deadline per se. We spent a lot of time talking about the July 1st deadline for the pipeline proposal and July 1st date for the annual review of the CUSMA agreement with Canada, the United States, and Mexico. There's another one that's looming as well. Mark Carney has said that he would announce who has been chosen to build Canada's new submarines by the end of June. Let me check the calendar here. It is June 30th today. So the expectation is we're going to have to know pretty soon, right? If not today, within the coming days here, we should know very soon. And we know that it's down to two contenders. It's going to be Germany or it's going to be South Korea. But what's the plan? Who's the front runner? And what might we expect? We're going to chat with David Perry, who is president of the Canadian Global Affairs Institute and someone we've talked about military issues and defense issues with many times before. David, thank you so much for joining us again. I appreciate your time.
1: Okay. Thanks for having me back.
0: So I guess we're pretty much at the 11th hour here, right? End of June. We've got the NATO summit coming up next week that the Prime Minister announced today that he will be attending. We got to have a decision on this pretty soon, you would think, correct?
1: Well, I mean, I think there's one difference to some of the other deadlines that you mentioned there, which actually have kind of external forcing functions, yeah, like the actual agreement around CUSMA. This one was self-imposed. There's no particular reason why an announcement coming in the next, call it 12 hours today, has to happen versus one on Canada Day or 2 weeks from now. So I don't think that PM's really on the same kind of clock. And my sense is what he's been doing is trying to set what, just for context, are extraordinarily aggressive timelines and schedules in federal government terms,
0: yep,
1: to really, yep, try and create a forcing function for the federal bureaucracy to move quickly. So if he, you know, if this is a week or 2 weeks after the end of this month, I think it's still going to be extraordinarily fast in any regular Canadian connotation.
0: Yeah, exactly. It's a system that we know does the opposite of fast almost on every occasion. Let's talk, what are we dealing with here? Like, Canada's submarine fleet, I'm in Edmonton, as you know, David, and there used to be a joke that we had more submarines at West Edmonton Mall than we did in the Canadian Navy. Well, I mean, in reality, what are we dealing with when it comes to Canada's fleet of submarines? Where are we right now?
1: Well, I think the crueler joke was that you probably had more operational submarines in the mall than you did on the coast of the Canadian waters. So we're in a space where we basically have one boat operational, but it's been widely recognized for a while that we need to get a new asset, and we need to have something that provides a lot more, not just number of hulls, but operational availability. That's really been the key kryptonite of our existing submarine fleet, is it hasn't been able to have enough days at sea to actually meaningfully patrol off our coasts or deploy abroad, or I think almost as importantly in this context, to be able to actually keep enough trained sailors in the Navy to be able to operate submarines. So there is a pressure on getting that fleet renewed, getting a modern capability, getting one that's more reliable, getting one that can be available in at least two, preferably three oceans at the same time. And that, I think, is where a lot of this pressure is coming from. But again, like a week or two at this point doesn't really make a difference because we've been, yeah, underserved by the fleet we've had for a very long time, and we should improve upon that. But, you know, what's seven or 14 days between friends at this point?
0: Exactly. Yeah. What are we envisioning here? Like, what is the build out? What's the plan? What are we looking at? I know they want to spend like $100 billion over the course of this plan. What would we like to see? What's the project that's been laid out so far?
1: So I'd bucket that into kind of two chunks. One, from the Navy side, what they want is a submarine that can travel long distances, because they want to ultimately be able to do both coastal patrols not far from Canadian coastlines, but also do them across our entire coastal reach if they want to, which means an ability to get to the Arctic, which from Halifax, the likely point, a port of embarkation is basically the same distance to get up to a couple of strategic places in the Arctic as it would be to go from Esquimalt, our west coast port in British Columbia, over to Asian allies, essentially. So it's got to have long transit time. They want it to have an ability to operate without having to surface for a reasonable amount of time. And they want an ability, ideally, to be able to engage in covert surveillance, and if they need to, reach out and touch somebody with a torpedo or a missile.
0: Okay.
1: Beyond the capability part,
0: yeah.
1: I think the other thing the government's really clearly signaled it wants is a strong partnership with whoever we buy this
0: right.
1: from. So we don't just want to buy the piece of equipment. We want to basically lock in a very strong relationship with whoever's selling it to us for about a half a century. By the time you get the first ones in delivered and the last ones come off the line, and tied to that, really strong economic benefits for the country.
0: What are we talking about? What is a fleet of submarines? Is that six? Is that 10? Is that 12? They're looking at like about a dozen, right? That's sort of what they would like to see?
1: Yeah, so the Navy's put on the table a fleet of up to 12, and that's based on an analysis that if you want to have one available to go to all three of our coasts at any given point in time, based on availability rates and the amount of time it takes to train crews and then do maintenance on them cyclically, you basically would need to kind of have more or less four per coast to keep the option of having one available at any given time assured. And that's in part informed by the experience we've had with our Victoria-class submarines. But we'll see whether or not the government goes for that number, or who knows. Maybe there's some discussion in Ottawa, rumor mills running rampant, that maybe there's options that could see the number go even higher than that.
0: Like I say, it comes down to looks like it's Germany and South Korea that are sort of competing to win this contract. Do you think any one of them has an advantage over the others? I mean, you know, you talk about interoperability. I know that's a big conversation with the F-35. We've talked about that. Does Germany have a leg up because of the NATO piece, do you think?
1: Germany's got some advantages, I think, just because we've got more familiarity operating within a NATO naval and submarine context. But I don't know whether or not that's that experiential piece is enough that it's going to actually factor into the evaluation. Not clear, and it hasn't been put out publicly, about exactly how points are going to be awarded there. So we've got more experience working with them, certainly, but I don't actually have a good sense of how much that would or wouldn't factor into the technical evaluation. And then I think at the end of the day, the way that this looks to be set up, it's really going to be the Prime Minister making a judgment call, and the degree to which that's driven by or simply informed by the technical evaluation, I think, remains to be seen. In the past, we've had kind of math-driven selection processes, like whoever scores the higher on one of these bids has been picked. It seems much more likely that this is going to be math informed, but not math determined.
0: Gotcha. And both of these bids contain all kinds of, as you said, economic pieces, right? It's not just, hey, we'll give you the subs. There's the partnership, there's the job creation, there's the investment, there's all kinds of things that are wrapped up into this, which Carney said needed to be part of our defense policy.
1: Yeah, it's something that governments, both in this country and elsewhere, traditionally always look for in these procurements. If you're going to spend an amount that's going to be eye-watering, whatever the final price tag is, and certainly my estimate has been that this could be in the ballpark of $100 billion all told when you factor in every different component to acquiring these things like Canada does in our somewhat arcane process for costing these things, that if you're going to spend, call it $1 squillion to be technical, that you want to get a solid economic return. And that's both in the conventional economic, industrial, technological benefit offset program that Canada implies on all projects. But on this one in particular, they've been really fairly savvy, I think, in applying what they're calling a strategic benefit proposal, which I think is essentially just recognizing that because there's a really strong competitive environment with this project between the two bidders, that they want them to put basically the best proposition on the table that they can to get the best economic deal for the country.
0: Do you have any inclination as to which way it might go? Does it matter which way it goes? Is it more about let's just get it done, or does one bid really stand out to you over the other?
1: I don't know that the bids necessarily stand out one or the other. Full disclosure, haven't been privy to either one of them, so I don't actually know what was really submitted. Seen lots of marketing from both sides, the marketing only matters so much. Whatever the governments are telling the government of Canada in private and guaranteeing is really fundamentally what this conversation's about. I do think the decision will have a lot of consequences. If you go one way and go with the Koreans, that would fundamentally reset and energize a relationship with Indo-Pacific countries because we don't have that strength and depth of ties. If you go the other way, that would further increase already strong relationships with some NATO partners focused towards the Arctic. So there's a big consequence to which way we go, but I don't really have a sense of the government leaning in any particular direction.
0: David, again, thank you so much for the chat. Do appreciate it. And like you say, we'll watch and see in the coming days, weeks, maybe months. I don't know. We'll have to wait and see. But sooner or later, we'll find out. And I appreciate your help as always, sir.
1: Yeah, we'll see. If they get it out by the end of the day, you can have me back between fireworks tomorrow.
0: Will do. Thanks very much. David Perry, president of the Canadian Global Affairs Institute. And like he said, we'll see. By the end of June. So it's not another drop dead July 1st date. Turns out none of them are, right? Because we've been talking about the pipeline proposal. The government of Alberta was supposed to deliver it by July 1st. It's actually going to be July 2nd where we find out what the pipeline proposal is. Now, granted, July 1st is Canada Day. It's a holiday. Lots of things are going on. Mark Carney will be in Alberta for whatever announcement comes in. He told reporters today he is on his way to Alberta on Canada Day.
2: I will be in Alberta tomorrow evening, and looking forward to that. And we've been in close contact, the Premier and I, our teams as well, for Alberta to submit a proposal on or around July 1st. That's tracking well from their perspective. But then there's a process that goes, that takes a few months until October before a decision is made whether or not to refer to the Major Projects Office.
0: So he'll be in Alberta tomorrow. The announcement in Alberta will be made on the 2nd, on Thursday. Also in the middle of all of this, of course, is the CUSMA negotiation that we talked about, and that will be taking place tomorrow, July 1st, the scheduled date for that to happen. And then you've got the self-imposed deadline of the end of June to make a decision on the submarine contract. It's amazing how many things go into that submarine contract. Like, the government has sort of laid out how they're going about trying to make a decision and how they weigh different components of the bids. It's pretty fascinating. Like, the sub itself, the actual machine, what it can do, the technical aspects, weights 20% of a decision. Okay, so one-fifth of the decision is based on which machine is actually better. 50% is decided by the maintenance. 50 years, as David said, like the contract to maintain and keep these subs going over the course of their lifespan, 50% of the decision is based on that. Then there's the financial consideration. Only 15% of this goes into, hey, how much is it going to cost? That's almost, you know, it's way down on the list, equal to strategic and economic partnerships, which David talked about. This would really change the Indo-Pacific relationships that we have. It would maybe bolster the argument for NATO and our commitment to NATO and our level of defense spending in NATO and our reliability as a partner to NATO and all these sorts of things. So there's a lot that goes into this. It's not a simple decision that they'll be making, but it's a lot of money, $100 billion. And we'll find out sometime. Like David said, when you're talking about defense, you're talking about military. Nothing ever seems to move quickly when it comes to the procurement side. Ever, ever, ever. That system has been a bit of an issue for a very long time. 1-800-663-0630. That is the phone number. I've got to take a break. We will be back right after this.
3: Do you Yahoo? Do you front row? Sing along to the hits. Throw your hands in the air. Do you stick around for the encore or dash to the next show? It's the greatest music festival in the West. Over 100 acts, 4 stages, and 10 days. Do you Yahoo! Yeah, you do. Calgary Stampede, July 2nd through 12th.
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1: All right, let's take some phone calls here. Well, we've got a couple of minutes. Let's go to Scott. Where is Scott? There we go. Scott, go ahead. You're on the air.
2: Hi, Shay. Thanks for taking my call. So, regards to the submarine deal, I know we got the Germans and then we got the South Koreans.
1: Yeah,
2: I'm a little bit leery of the South Koreans based on, you know, what's happened in the past. If we look at the battery plant in Windsor, I got some friends out east that, you know, they're very troubled by the fact that South Korea has been allowed to bring in a lot of temporary foreign workers, and the federal government threw a few billion dollars into that project to put Canadians to work. And then if in our own backyard, you know, we talk about some of the oil sands projects here in Alberta. They're allowed to bring in dozens and dozens of TFWs. And, you know, so I really hope that the federal government, if they are going to go that route, take you know, lessons learned from the past with the temporary foreign worker program seriously.
1: Yeah.
2: And really, let's focus on putting Canadians to work if we're putting $100 billion into our submarines.
1: No, I agree with you. I mean, that's part of the big consideration here is it's got to build industry, it's got to create jobs, it's got to spur investment, all the rest of this stuff. Yeah, that should, yeah, I'm with you. Make sure that that benefits Canadians, first and foremost. That's the whole point of it. So I agree with you, Scott, completely. And that is a big part of this consideration in terms of who gets the deal. And both of these bids, I will say, have come up with all kinds of plans to offer that. Nick, you're on the air. Hi, Nick.
3: Hey, good morning, Jake. I'm thinking that both of the CEOs of both of these companies are ready to sell their families into slavery to get a deal. They keep pushing these things, which are good, which is good. I mean, that's capitalism. I got no problem with that. But I believe that it should be just the best piece of equipment. You know, I know everybody wants spin-offs and jobs and that, but let's have the best piece of equipment. You know,
1: Nick, I mean,
3: otherwise
1: I was shocked to find out that
3: the Victoria class.
1: I was really surprised to find out that that component that you're talking about, the best piece of equipment, is only worth 20% of the bid in terms of how they weigh
3: it. But yeah, I was in the Army. I was a paratrooper in the Army. And you know what? When we in the mid-80s, when we got the new rifles to replace the 7.62s, when we get the 5.56, the C7 rifles, it all come down to really, that wasn't the best rifle on the trials. I was part of those trials.
1: Okay.
3: And that was not the best weapon that we choose. But you know why they chose it? It was the cheapest. I mean, it's a good weapon. Don't get me wrong. I mean,
1: it
3: worked and all that. But it wasn't the best weapon. But, you know, and when the bean counters start doing all that stuff, they get their nose involved and say, this is the way we're going to buy. We don't care what you say, period. So anyway, that said, you know, timeline, I kind of heard from a fairly good source that the decision on at least the submarines, hopefully the fighters is going to decide quick enough, but at least that the submarines are going to be decided before Prime Minister heads to the NATO leader summit
1: next week.
3: And next week on next Tuesday.
1: So yeah, I think it has to be. Nick, I agree. It has to be. It absolutely has to be.
3: And with that, happy Canada Day.
1: Yeah, you too. Thanks very much. Yeah, I mean, the summit's coming up, and he announced today he will be there and then traveling on to Saudi Arabia. I think it's in Turkey, the NATO meeting. And you've got to have that secured by then, I would hope. Rob, you're on the air. Hi, Rob.
4: Hi, Shay. Thanks for taking my call. I think, Prime Minister Carney, I think they're going to go with the South Koreans personally, and I think that because I say the word diversification. Personally, and also in terms of the Swedish Gripen, just quickly, I think we're going to go with them. And your guest you just had on alluded to, it's based on 50% of maintenance. Is that correct?
1: That's right. That's correct. Yes.
4: The American F-35 is on the ground for maintenance 50% of the time.
1: And at almost all of it has to be done in the United States.
4: All of it done in the United States with their permission. All computer upgrades, software upgrades is done with the permission and done by the Americans. Bad choice. We should go with the Swedish Gripen, which far surpasses the F-35, I believe, in terms of maintenance, time in the air, longer range. Anyways, in terms of the sub, I think for sure, I have a feeling they're going to go with the South Koreans. And once again, I say because of diversification, we'll show the Americans we can deal with Europe. we can expand our interests in the Indo-Pacific too, Asia-Pacific area. So that's what I think, Shay. Thank you. I always appreciate you taking my call.
1: Yeah, okay. Yeah, thanks, Rob. I mean, there's no question that Mark Carney has prioritized that, sort of saying to the Americans, we have other options available, right? So with the F-35, I don't know. I don't know. There is that interoperability piece, and we've had really spirited arguments both for and against the F-35 on this show. And it would be the right idea. It would be the wrong idea. There's a lot that goes into it. That's not a very simple decision to make. And the political ramifications are far more severe than they would be no matter what happens with the subs. Like, there are political considerations, as we've covered, with the submarines. It's going to enhance and perhaps diminish certain relationships that we have. And that is an important consideration. But in reality, it nothing like what the political implications would be if we were to say to the United States, yeah, we're not going with the F-35. We're going to go with the Swedish planes. That would be a very, very clear, loud, and substantial statement being made by this country. I think that's part of the reason. I mean, that thing drags on forever, too. Okay, we've got to take a break, as per usual this time. We'll be back with more right after this.
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16: This is Global News. I'm Russell Skeet. It's partly cloudy, smoky at 19 degrees at 12 o'clock. Calgary Police Homicide Unit remains at the scene of an undetermined death downtown. Police were called to 9th Street and 5th Avenue Southwest just before 5:30 this morning. One person was found dead at that location. Police have yet to release any more details. Public safety is getting increased attention at the Calgary Stampede after a number of troubling incidents last year, including a stabbing at the park. A global crowd management expert from the UK was on site last year and came back for two-day workshop in January. Kerry Blizzard, the Stampede's Director of Public Safety and Environment, tells QR Calgary Mornings a number of partners joined employees in the room.
17: Calgary Police Service, EMS, SEMA, as well as all of our contract security companies that we use during Stampede. And that level of expertise and the examples that he can provide really just helps us to look at things in a different perspective.
16: The Public Safety Operations Center is newly expanded, and the number of cameras will be boosted from 500 to 600 for the 10 days of the greatest outdoor show on earth. In addition to an advanced weather center, lightning detectors, and wind monitors, there's also a meteorologist living on the park for the duration for real-time on-site observations. We are expecting to hear from the Alberta government on Thursday about its plans for a proposed pipeline to the West Coast. Global News political correspondent David Aiken explains what we know.
18: The Globe and Mail's got this, quoting a couple of sources close to the situation about this pipeline, that on Thursday, the day after Canada Day, Brian Jean, the energy minister, is going to make an announcement about this pipeline, and that it looks like there will not be a private sector proponent at this point in time. This is probably the least surprising news. We know that Enbridge has come out publicly, you know, one of the big pipeline operators, and said, really don't see the business case here. Other private sector operators sort of saying the same thing. There's a whole lot of what's and ifs in terms of still getting oil into a new pipeline. I think the biggest one is the route.
16: The province and Ottawa had agreed to a deadline of July 1st, which is tomorrow, to submit a proposal to Ottawa's Major Projects Office, but the announcement's been pushed back because Canada Day is a holiday. Prime Minister Mark Carney will attend the NATO summit in Ankara, Turkey next week before he jets off to Saudi Arabia for a bilateral visit with the Crown Prince.
19: NATO members are gathering on July 7 and 8 under pressure from U.S. President Donald Trump to show up with credible plans to ramp up defense spending to 5% of their GDP by 2035. In the meantime, Carney has been campaigning ahead of the summit to rally allies in support of establishing a multinational defense bank to finance defense sector growth. Carney's office says this will be the first visit to Saudi Arabia by a Canadian prime minister in 26 years and the first to Turkey in more than a decade. Kyle Duggan, The Canadian Press, Ottawa.
16: The U.S. Supreme Court has upheld a broad conception of birthright citizenship. The country's top court rejected President Donald Trump's executive order declaring children born to people who are in the U.S. without proper documentation or temporarily are not American citizens. The justices relied on a long-settled understanding of the 14th Amendment that anyone born in the country is a citizen with very limited exceptions. It's 12:03.
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16: Environment Canada Calgary weather and air quality warning remains in place thanks to wildfire smoke, increased clouds, a few showers, smoky and 21 today, partly cloudy and 13 tonight, mainly cloudy Canada Day with a good chance of afternoon showers, smoky and 20. It's 19 degrees, breaking news when it happens. Our next scheduled update at 12:30. I'm Russell Skeet.

0: right, it is time. Every couple of weeks we get together with Jeff Davison, who was a Calgary City Councillor and currently the CEO of the Prostate Cancer Center, and Michael Walters, who was a Edmonton City Councillor and currently a community leadership and public policy advisor for clients right across the province. And we talk about municipal politics. Jeff, Michael, thanks for being here as always, guys. Appreciate the chat.
1: Thank you. Thank you.
0: Jeff, you there? Hang on. I turned off Jeff's line. He is there, I'm sure. Hi, Jeff.
2: Hi, how are you?
0: Sorry, my bad. I wanted to make sure I had you because I want to start with you. You're sort of at ground zero for one of the most ridiculous stories I can remember. You know, I don't know how this turned into what it turned into, this fight over noise levels. It was interesting how a bunch of, federal and provincial conservative politicians jumped on this within an hour or two. And then it just took off and it spun into an absolute fiasco. What did you think as this played out for, well, for more than a week, Jeff, trying to figure out where the sound level should be set for Stampede off tents offsite?
2: Well, I think, you know, aside from the fact that whose lane is what, you know, we live in a world of sound bites and social media, and this is what we get, right? Everybody wants to feed the instant gratification machine, and that means they want to comment on everything. And at the end of the day, I think as citizens, we look at it and say, look, that's not leadership, right? We just want everybody to stay in their own bike lane, right? Like, at the end of the day, it's like, you know, I get the fact that, you know, everybody sort of has two sides to everything, but let's remember, Stampede is Calgary. Number two, you know, it is 10 days where we are on a world stage. We have roughly $200 million a year in economic uplift that the Stampede brings us. Be the mayor and find solutions. Don't just grandstand about things. And, you know, I know a lot of people were saying, well, you know, we're quick to blame who should comment and not. Stampede is one of those unique things, though, where at all levels of government, we have a vested interest. Mm-hmm. And so when you think about the province, remember the province contributes to Stampede's sort of budget. They do invest in things like the event center and the BMO center. And so, you know, they want to see the success of Stampede for all Albertans. And so I understand that. But at the same time, you know, we understand there's going to be noise. There's going to be issues that, need to be resolved during Stampede. But at the end of the day, let's remember this is 10 days where Calgary becomes host to the world. And that's what we should be firstly putting as priority to think about where we go.
0: Michael, I mean, there's no question. It's a different kind of situation. Stampede is different. But it's that stay in the lane piece that really leapt out to me. It's like, what are we doing here? Pierre Poilievre, the leader of the opposition, is weighing in on local noise bylaws?
1: Yeah, well, again, his takes make me roll my eyes, like the elites smothering country music. Like, I just come on, you know. If my mom loves country music, but if I put my Bluetooth speaker outside her bedroom door at 10:30 at night when I was visiting her and cranked it up, she would be pretty mad about that. So the stay in your lane thing, I think you see this, you know, the province sending MLAs to restricted covenant meetings about infill.
0: MPs hosting their own meetings.
1: Yeah, that's right. Like it's, you know, they're just like attaching themselves to the hot issue attention, and it's not good governance by any means. But like even on the noise bylaw, like, Calgary Stampede is a big deal for
0: it's
1: Calgary,
0: huge.
1: Just like Mardi Gras is a big deal for New Orleans and Carnival is a big deal for Rio de Janeiro. Like, and all those events have some restrictions and some noise bylaws. And I think Jeff's right. Like, you'd hope that leaders can figure this stuff out. You know, these are major events for big cities. You know, let you know.

0: blame the premier and the others for jumping on it and making it the issue that it is. And he, at the end of the day, I think won the comms battle on this and comes out looking a little better than they do. And in fact, you know, whatever agreement they ended up coming to over the weekend
1: wasn't a major change to anything that was in place.
0: Because every city that has these kinds of big events has adjacent accompanying noise bylaws.
1: It does, yeah.
2: I just think, like, look, at the end of the day, too, remember, Stampede has been around for over 100 years, right? We don't need to rehash old issues just because somebody wants to create a soundbite.
0: Right.
2: Right? So, but I think it's God,
0: if only all other politicians were as level-headed and pure as Jeff and I.
1: What a world we'd live in. Jeff, I wanted to ask you, because you called, I mean, were you calling Farkas grandstanding? I mean, I've been critical of his daily videos on the LRT and everything as being kind of performative, but the piece that he did where he was, you know, I mean, expletive laden. I don't know how else you'd describe it. Every second word was BS, but he didn't even abbreviate it. He went full form. What did you make of that? Is that what you were calling his grandstanding, or did I hear that wrong?
2: Yeah, no, I mean, I think, look, like, at the end of the day, you're the mayor of Calgary, you know, and we can argue about the greatest city in the world, if it's Calgary or Edmonton, but arguably both, right? We live in the greatest place we could possibly live. Be the mayor for everybody. And the last thing your supporters want to see is you losing your mind and using, frankly, unparliamentary language when it comes across in a video. I mean, I think at the end of the day, rather than fighting back and forth, I mean, the mayor of Calgary went and then fired off about beer prices and, you know, you really should have just said, look, we understand the issue. We're working on a solution for everybody. We'll get back to you. And that's really all that needed to be said. But instead, we get into this war of words and, you know, well, you did this or you did that. And it's just not important. But at the end of the day, we all want to have fun. At the end of the day, we all want balance. And at the end of the day, we expect our elected officials to be leaders and, you know, address situations appropriately rather than getting into spitting fights and swearing battles on Twitter.
0: Just a plug for Edmonton. Well, one of the things I want our city council to deal with is the street preachers on White Ave and downtown.
1: Yeah, and they're working on it.
0: I've been to some great churches in my life as a community organizer back in the day, black churches in Baltimore and Washington and in Boston. It's not about preaching. It's about the kind of preaching that's happening on White Ave and downtown.
1: The microphone
0: while people are trying to go for dinner. I think that's a big problem. I hope there's some, I want our mayor to grandstand on that, please.
1: Yeah, and they are. They're doing some work around that. Okay. The other issue that's gripped our province is water, yet again. And I want to, no stranger to that in Calgary. So we'll take a break, Jeff. We'll get back to you and Michael, and we'll talk about dealing with this unbelievable weather we've had right after this.
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1: All right, we're having our bi-weekly chat with Jeff Davison, a former city councillor from Calgary, and Michael Walters, a former city councillor from Edmonton. And we're talking about municipal issues. And one that I think both cities have been dealing with this week is this ungodly amount of rain that has fallen. It's just, I think the rain is worse in Edmonton, Michael. And I know this is something that you've talked about before. Are you going to take a victory lap here? Is that where we are?
2: People's homes still flood.
1: Still are, yeah. Lots of them, too.
2: My family member, very close family.
3: I think we need Michael's microphone on.
2: Their basement flooded. Terrible, stressful, expensive.
1: Oh, hang on, sorry. You got to push. One of us has to push.
4: Oh, there
1: button.
4: You
1: Michael, go.
4: Go
1: ahead. You're just coming through
4: my...
1: I
4: said all that great stuff.
1: No, they heard it just faintly because it came through my mic.
4: Yeah, no victory lap. You know, I people's homes is still flooded. And, I think that, any sort of flood mitigation system or climate change adaptation system is not going to be completely perfect. And you try and prepare for the worst weather possible when you build this infrastructure. So it's, I feel bad for anyone out there who's had their home in their basement flood or any damage to their property because of all this rain. But, that being said, I think Edmonton has done an outstanding job in planning for this as best as we can. You can't spend $1.6 billion all at one time. It's a 20-year kind of spend and build out of this, what I would call risk-based infrastructure. You're trying to slow water down when it falls like that. So that's dry ponds. You're trying to make sure you have adequate sized one in 500 year storm size.
1: Yeah. Which is kind of where we are.
4: Take, trunks and tunnels, the pipe, you want your pipe system to be big enough to handle these outsized weather events. You're trying to make sure, help people make sure their lock rating is good, like secure properties. Good adequate sump pumps, lock rating, all those kinds of things, and be able to predict weather as well, so that you can provide the kind of funding and resources and support for people to be caught up and ready to go in case, like batten down, so to speak. So, it's kind of a mixed blessing, right? Like Edmonton is very prepared, but of course that's small consolation to people whose homes flooded in the last week, which is terrible.
1: And there's so many of them. But Jeff, I think, we've seen, speaking of the mayor's videos, he's been doing his videos on the rising waters in the Elbow and the Bow. But we also have, for the first time in its operation, the reservoir being pressed into action here to try and mitigate the risks. Calgary's prepared too, obviously learning from 2013, but it's a different position now, isn't it?
3: Yeah, I think it's a very different position since 2013. I mean, we've seen a significant amount of investment in infrastructure related to flood mitigation. I think, this is one of those issues where, I know the mayor has always been quite passionate about it and stands for it. And I think, these are the things to be talking about, talking about how we protected our downtown because it is our biggest tax base. And, in the 2013 flood, that was just decimated, right?
1: Yeah.
3: But I think, we talk a lot on the show about infrastructure just across the province and, not just within the cities. And it's about, when we talk about these 100-year floods and getting prepared, we know so much more now than we even did 10 years ago. And I think citizens really do expect a different level of investment, and they expect a level of investment that's reasonable, but that, provides the biggest protection. And they expect that governments will work together. And I think, when we talk about the upstream mitigation that has now, recently gone into effect with this, the Springbank Offstream Reservoir. I think these are great things where we say, as cities and a province, we can work collaboratively to provide the best solution. I do think the one thing of note that I would say when it comes to this, though, is for the love of God, people, please stay off the water and add to the issues for our first responders, because we see this all the time where across the province, people are, the looky-loos come out, they're trying to get too close to the water, or people are doing something even worse by getting in the water. And, anytime, and I think one of the biggest things we learned in 2013, we're trying to actively keep people away from water of this size because it can turn very quickly, and it's not helpful to have our first responders then having to deal with subsequent issues.
1: No question about it. And I think, like you say, you got to at least learn from it. Calgary did. Edmonton, we're no strangers to flooding. We've had flooding here, too. And I think if we don't this time around, we're obviously doing some things right, because this is the rainiest month we've ever had, Michael. It's never rained this much in Edmonton before.
4: Yeah, right. This June was a record. And, and again, I'm careful to say, because there's people who have suffered this
1: month. Sure, of course, including me.
4: But overall, like this, I think Edmonton can hold its head high in its preparation for this. And I think that was the last, more than the last decade of recognizing how damaging some of these floods were in 2012, 2013. Really, you know, the drainage transfer, getting all of our drainage assets over under one roof into EPCOR, which has then subsequently done an outstanding job of preparing our city. And there's still work to do, of course, because, again, any home floods is one too many, but this is expensive work, takes time.
1: Yeah,
4: it's important, disruptive, though. But it's important, and it's not going to happen overnight. But the plan to carry this all out is underway, and the city of Edmonton will just get more and more flood safe.
1: It's
4: going to like completely lock the doors to flooding, but
1: that's the issue. You never will. Way. You'll never get rid of it completely, right?
4: As we know, this is the importance of predicting and modeling out.
1: Totally.
4: And we talked last show about climate emergency, like this, notwithstanding all the performance. This is exactly what we're talking about.
1: Hey, Jeff, did you have something you wanted to add to that before we move on?
3: No, I was just going to say, you know, I think to Michael's point, I think it's really important to, you know, we've got to stop picking on this climate emergency talk, because I think there are areas of climate where we can be super effective by investing, and flood mitigation has been one of those things. And, you know, we just need to get smarter, right? We need to take away everything that has failed, we can learn from, and we can do better with. And so I think it's about continuing to evolve and continuing to get better at what we're doing. And, you know, park the ideological differences for a minute. We actually have to provide real solutions for people when stuff like this happens, because as Michael said, one basement flooded is one too many.
1: Exactly. Okay. I reached out to you last week. We couldn't coordinate it. We couldn't make it work. But Dan McLean, I guess once again, a city councilor in Calgary, he was the guy who was elected city councilor in October and then decided a couple months later that, you know what, actually I want to be an MLA, so I'll step away for him a little while, but don't worry, if I lose, I'll come back. Lo and behold, he lost. He didn't win the nomination for the UCP in Calgary Shaw, so I guess he's back on city council. I've said many times, I hate it. I hate it when Sohee did it. I hate it when people cross the floor. You make a commitment, you run an election, you honor that commitment. You felt kind of the same way, right, Dan? You were a little put off by the way that all shook out too.
3: Yeah, I mean, I totally agree. I think if you've been given a mandate, it's your job to fulfill that term, right? I mean, the voters have put their faith in you to do a job, and 6 months into it, it's not becoming of you to say, well, I changed my mind, right? And, you know, to me, whether the timing on that was something different or otherwise, I agree. I think it's the equivalent of floor crossing. You know, all the floor crossings we've seen in Parliament right now, I mean, I think Albertans are tired of politicians thinking they know better. These are not jobs, let's remember. It's public service. And elected folks of all stripes need to remember that. So when you are privileged enough to serve a term or more, and get involved at this level to give back to the community and do good things for people, fill your mandate. Because let's remember, this is about us as citizens. This isn't about you and your job. And I think often people forget that. So in this case, I think, you know, that came out loud and clear. I think, you know, voters clearly voted for somebody else who could be a great provincial candidate. But I think they also voted against a guy like this leaving municipal politics after 6 months of being elected.
1: Yeah, and I heard from a lot of listeners who say they won't forget this when the next election comes around. You were on council when somebody did it, right? Yeah, go ahead, Jeff.
3: Yeah, and if I may, I mean, we have seen, and we've talked about this again before, where time and time again, people try to pull this off, and it traditionally never works.
1: Yeah, yeah.
3: Right? And that's the thing. People do remember this type of stuff. And so the next time you go to put your hand up to say, well, I'd like to do this, you know, people are going to think twice about what they're going to give you a mandate to do or not to do based on, you know, your previous actions.
1: Didn't it happen that way for Sohee? He did it, won the Liberal MP, ended up being a cabinet minister, then came back and became mayor of Edmonton after taking. But the second time it did, the second time he got bounced completely. You were there when he did it the first time, right? You were on that council.
4: Yeah. And, you know, I think voters don't love politicians treating one.
1: No, it's terrible.
4: Level of office as a waiting room for the next. You know, you hear this line in many, many political speeches that this moment has never been about me. It's always been about you. But, you know, in this case, the line is this really is about me, and not really so much about you. And I think ultimately voters are pretty attuned to that. And, you know, it remains to be seen whether Mr. McLean will pay the price and
1: we'll see
4: whatever he does next. But I found that whole thing sort of weird. You know, I was, you know, reading some of the endorsements of both candidates, and it just yeah, I just found the outcome there a bit odd, and I suppose the clever campaign from the dairy side to convince voters that they didn't want to lose Mr. McLean on council.
1: Yeah, which he was saying in his own social media. Why he lost.
4: Sort of clever in a way, you know, kind of interesting, but you know, I'm not down there, so I don't have too much commentary on that, other than to suggest, like, at a more universal level, I think voters aren't stupid, and they can see through this stuff. And, like, you know, Danielle Smith, when she first crossed the floor from Walker, took basically...
1: She was in the hinterland for 10, 12 years.
4: Took the wild rose over to the PC party and then just got turfed for it.
1: She had to come and do this, for God's sake.
4: You know, ultimately, people will... voters are going to get back at them for that.
1: Yeah, I think you're right. Guys, we're out of time. Again, it just flies by. But as always, a great conversation. Jeff, Michael, thank you for being here. Jeff Davison, who is on Calgary City Council, currently with Prostate Cancer. So he's the CEO of the Prostate Cancer Center in Calgary. Jeff, happy Canada Day. We'll talk to you in a couple weeks.
4: Yeah, happy Canada Day, everybody.
3: You.
1: And Michael Walters, former city councillor in Edmonton, and now an activist and lobbyist and does all kinds of things. So we'll chat in a couple of weeks. We'll be back right after this.
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19: This is Global News. I'm Russell Skeet. It's partly cloudy, smoky, and 20 degrees at 12:30.
20: Calgary police say the investigation into a death this morning downtown has been deemed non-suspicious. Police continue to investigate and have no further details at this time. Prime Minister Mark Carney says he'll be in Alberta, Canada today. He told reporters he's been in close contact with Premier Danielle Smith. Alberta has a July 1st deadline to make a proposal to the federal government's new major projects office to fast-track approval of a new pipeline project. The province is changing the rules to help those with vision problems walk shorter distances from vehicles to stores and businesses. The province says vision loss is now eligible for disabled parking placards and license plates. The province says this will make it safer for those with vision loss. The only supervised consumption sites in Calgary and Lethbridge will join a growing list of closed facilities, both set to close by the end of today, with funding shifted to treatment alternatives. It's 12:31.
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20: Environment Canada Calgary weather and air quality warning remains in place thanks to wildfire smoke, increased clouds, a few showers, smoky and 21 today, partly cloudy 13 tonight, mainly cloudy Canada Day, with a good chance of afternoon showers, smoky and 20. It's 20 degrees. Breaking news when it happens. Our next scheduled news at 1. I'm Russell Skeet.

0: All right, we are back for another half an hour here. Good chat with Michael and Jeff. I always look forward to that segment. And we'll do it again with them in a couple of weeks here. Boy, we've covered a lot of ground today. I'm just taking a look out the window here outside of the studio, and it looks, you can't tell because I think we're in the end of days here, but I don't know if it's smoke or if it's cloud or what it is, but if it can be something that makes you want to stay inside, we'll get it. We'll get it. There is a chance of showers, chance of thunder showers. We got a pretty good thunderstorm last night. We got a good one. Like, it was really rattling the windows and things. It was a good storm. Didn't last long, thank goodness, but it poured, it hailed, and then it was gone. But the trouble is, just when it stops raining and you think it's safe to go back outside again, you step through the door, and I've lived in Alberta all my life, except for a couple of years in Saskatchewan, but you step outside the door and it's... The mosquitoes just come from everywhere. I've never seen anything like it. I mean, we've always got mosquitoes. It's not new. This is not something, but I think it's worse than I can remember in recent years anyway. I can't imagine people who took time off to go camping or golfing around Canada Day, how that's going out. If you're out there, let us know. That's being interesting. Give us a text, 780-451-8800, 403-974-8255. How bad are the mosquitoes wherever you might be? Like, if you've decided to go camping somewhere, God bless you. I can only imagine what you're dealing with right now. But here's the thing about mosquitoes. We've been talking about this lately. Not everybody faces the same level of misery from mosquitoes as others. I don't think I'm overly bad. Like, I'm not a prime target to a mosquito. I get bites, like a normal person gets bites. But I've told you before, my wife, ever since she got chemotherapy and radiation for a stem cell transplant, doesn't get the bites anymore. I've got a friend who I've traveled with a couple of times. He wears mosquito repellent clothing and he puts on the bug spray and they still come to him. Doesn't matter. He's like caviar or lobster to a mosquito. They seek him out. I didn't even know there were mosquitoes in Africa when I was there with Joe. And he was dying. I was like, are you sure? I don't think there's mosquitoes here, man. But he was getting eaten alive. So this morning we had a chance to find out what that is. Like, is there something you can do to make yourself more attractive or less attractive to a mosquito? Turns out there is. Nusha Kegabadi is a biology professor at Western University, and she studies mosquitoes. It's a heck of a career, isn't it? That's her job. She studies mosquitoes. So we asked her about why some people seem to get nailed and others don't.
1: So I want to talk to you a bit about mosquitoes and why some people seem to get a free pass and others just absolutely get eaten alive. But overall, like, are humans sort of top of the menu for mosquitoes? Like, are we preferred or are we just something if there's nothing else around? Like, do they seek out humans, I guess, is what I'm asking here.
2: Yeah, most mosquitoes will seek out, like, warm-blooded vertebrates.
1: Okay.
2: So, yeah.
1: So it doesn't matter.
2: Not necessarily just humans.
1: Okay.
2: Yeah.
1: Is it true that they are attracted to some people more than others? It certainly seems that way. And we all have friends that either don't get bites at all or absolutely get besieged by them. Is it true or is it just anecdotal?
2: No, there does seem to be evidence from experimental studies that there are certain factors that might make some people more attractive to mosquitoes than others. And people have looked at a lot of different sort of aspects of what might make one person more attractive than another.
1: Yeah. We've all heard, you know, different reasons or explanations for it. What do you think are the most likely? What do you think the reasons that actually hold up to science might be?
2: Right. Well, so, I mean, so fundamentally what it comes down to is that mosquitoes will have a certain number of sensory cues that they use to kind of hone in on a host that would be appropriate for them. So they detect your body heat, they detect the carbon dioxide that you're putting out there. And they also respond to a variety of different chemicals that are sort of coming off your skin, essentially. So they will respond to odor. So the extent to which those factors differ from one person to another is at the core of why some people are more attractive than others. And then in terms of digging into that more, like some studies have looked at specific things, like if you eat a particular food, yeah. does that affect how attractive mosquitoes are or not? Yeah.
1: When you say odors, do you mean like body chemistry, body odor, or perfumes, or is there anything you can do about those particular odors? Do we know what might be more attractive to a mosquito?
2: Yeah, so all of those things will affect, yeah, your odor, essentially the chemicals that are sort of emanating off the surface of your body. And some things we can control, and some things we can't. Some might just come down to your genetics, to your physiological state, you know, what your age, whether you're pregnant or not pregnant, the bacteria living on your skin. But yeah, so you know, there have been some studies that have looked at sort of specific food items and found, for example, that there does seem to be a significant, although it's highly variable response, you know, effect of eating bananas on how attractive individuals are. So there is some truth to some of those stories that you hear.
1: The banana one's true, hey?
2: Bananas, yes. Also beer, unfortunately.
1: Oh, no. That's not good news.
2: No, that's not good. Sorry.
1: Is there a way to protect yourself? Like, we know there's all, what do you do? What's the best way to protect yourself against mosquito bites?
2: Well, I think the first step is really just to, if you can, to cover up, like, you know, wear long sleeves, long pants, you know, mosquito, those bug shirts or head nets. They also make a very strong fashion statement. That's usually the first step that I would take. If it's too hot to be covered up and stuff, then there are chemical repellents that, you know, are really effective. So any products containing DEET or there's a sort of newer product, Icaridin, which is also really effective. If you really want the bugs to stay off of you, those are some of your good options.
1: Yeah, the other ones that we hear about, like rub yourself with a dryer sheet, or you know what I mean, or the safe lotions or whatever. It's got to have the DEET in it, or the new one, right? Like that, you need that, or basically, it's not going to do anything for you.
2: Yeah, I mean, some of those other sort of ideas that people have, like they might be effective because it could be interfering with your odor that we talked about. But in most cases, the effect is going to be so short-lived that for most practical purposes, like you'd have to be reapplying it constantly.
1: Yeah.
2: So if you want to be able to put something on and go outside and not really have to think about it for several hours, which most of us do, then those sort of tried and tested repellents are your best option.
1: What about the stuff, you know, I know my mom used to always have citronella candles. I don't think they did a damn thing, to be honest with you. There's bug zappers, there's mosquito traps, there's all these devices. Do any of those actually work?
2: The devices there are devices like mosquito coils or those Thermacell products that essentially produce kind of a cloud of insecticide repellent that will keep mosquitoes away. Those can be effective, like if it's not too windy and you're staying still. I think physical protection, again, like if you can manage to, you know, put up a screen tent, that's going to be probably one of the best options. Yeah, candles, the evidence suggests that they're not particularly effective.
1: Didn't think so. I wanted to ask you a question. No. It might sound weird, but maybe you've heard of this before. My wife was just a completely normal mosquito target all of her life, just like everybody else, got bites just like everybody else. About 10, 12 years ago, she had a stem cell transplant, which meant she went for full body radiation and extensive chemotherapy. They basically wipe out your immune system. Ever since then, they pretty much leave her alone. Like she got one bite where I got 100 on the weekend. Is that something you've heard of before?
2: So not directly, but I mean, there could be definitely something to it. There, you know, like I said, there is a lot of work showing that sort of physiological state, even blood type is the kind of thing that could potentially affect mosquito attractiveness. So if you've had kind of a fundamental change in your biology, or if it results in a change in your microbiome, like the bacteria that are living on your skin, which have an important influence on your odor as well, it certainly could be possible.
1: So they can tell, like you say, it still comes back to an odor or chemicals, and that could be changed by different medical things. But they can tell how would blood type change that? I guess, do we know?
2: The mechanism, as far as I know, is not super clear. And the research on the effect of blood type on mosquito attractiveness is a little bit mixed in terms of what direction the effect is and whether it differs from one mosquito species to another. So that's not completely clear, but there has been a little bit of work in that area and some suggestion that there might be something going on, but we still have a lot more to learn about exactly how it could work.
1: Yeah, it's just, it's fascinating stuff. It is. Thank you so much for spending some time and walking us through it today. Do appreciate your time, Noosha.
2: Thank you.
0: Yeah, interesting conversation with Noosha Kigabadi, a biology professor at Western University who studies mosquitoes. Did you listen to what she said, Sarah? Beer is bad.
3: I knew you were going to say that.
0: Beer is bad for mosquitoes. I think what that is.
3: Well, it's because it makes it sweeter, right?
0: You think? No.
3: I thought alcohol would make it sweeter.
0: I don't think, well, they don't know that.
3: But they could smell it, right?
0: They could smell it.
3: I'm sure they can smell it.
0: They can smell it. I don't know. It's bizarre to me that they're mosquitoes. They don't know much. They just, but they can check, like she said, body heat, carbon dioxide, and different chemicals that come off your skin, which is weird to me. But did you also hear what she said? Like citronella, throw it away. The traps, the zappers, all, they didn't work.
3: We had a candle going at the lake, but it was a candle and then like this off chemical. So I don't know what the chemical was, but it worked.
0: Oh, just kind of dispersed the off in the air?
3: Yeah.
0: I could see that possibly working.
3: It might have been that DEET or whatever.
0: DEET is the only thing, and DDT.
3: Yeah.
0: We used to use those, and then we couldn't do it anymore. She did say there's a new chemical. I'm not familiar with that one. But DEET, I put on 30% DEET yesterday.
3: Did it help?
0: I did not get a mosquito bite.
3: Well, that's good.
0: So I think it did help. I put it, I got these new UV long sleeve shirts now.
3: Yeah.
0: Because I hate sunscreen and I hate bug spray, but they handle both of them. So I put it all over my hands and I put it all over the back of my neck and on my ears. And I don't think I got them as me and Lenny went out for a little while. And I don't think I got any mosquito bites.
3: Well, that's a win.
0: So maybe they don't like this one that I got. But then I still smell it.
3: Oh, it's going to stick to you for days.
0: I've showered twice.
3: Yep.
0: I'm wearing completely different clothes.
3: Yep.
0: I could taste it. My lips were tingling. I hate bug spray. I hate it.
3: I don't understand why your lips tingle.
0: I don't know, because I said, okay, here's what I'm going to do. I'm going to put it on my hands, and then I'm going to not wash my hands, but like my fingers.
3: Yeah.
0: Because I got to throw treats to Lenny as we're walking. I don't want him eating bug spray. I don't want to put it in my mouth, but somehow I still did. Somehow he still
3: did. It's weird.
0: I know. It's so weird. But I don't know if we'll go out today. It wasn't even hot yesterday, and Lenny was done.
3: It was actually very hot yesterday.
0: It was deceptively hot.
3: Yeah, because I went out for a run, and I thought it would be nice and cool because it was smoky a little bit.
0: Yeah.
3: It was cooking.
0: You know what it is the humidity.
3: Yeah.
0: That's what it is. Like, you get, like, I think it was only 24 degrees or something like that, but then they got this thing called the Humidex. That made it feel like 28 or 29 or something. And I was surprised, like 10 minutes into our walk, I was like, holy cow, it's a lot hotter out here than I thought it was. And then, of course, we'll get more rain and stuff. It looks pretty gross out right now. That's not smoke. That's, I think, cloudy. But anyway, 780-451-8800-403-974-8255. One last break, and then we will wrap things up right after this.
4: Did you know that arthritis is the most common chronic disease in Canada? According to data from Arthritis Society Canada, it affects more than 6 million Canadians and occurs in women more than men. 1 in 4 assigned female at birth have arthritis, compared to 1 in 6 assigned male. Women's pain is often overlooked, and early signs of arthritis are frequently dismissed as aging. But these 4 symptoms shouldn't be ignored. Number 1, stiffness in the morning lasting more than 30 minutes. 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

0: All right, 780-451-8800-403-974-8255. Let's take a couple of calls here while we've got a few minutes. Let's go to Marlene in Edmonton. Hi, Marlene.
1: Hi there. I didn't really want to talk on the phone, but I wanted to give you some information.
0: Okay.
1: I use, oh, shoot, now it's gone out of my mind. Vicks Vapor Rub. You know, the stuff that you put on your chest when you have
0: that stuff,
1: cold and that?
0: Yeah,
1: well, you just put a tiny little bit on your fingertip and rub it on behind your ears or on your neck, your elbows, your knees. And you can't smell it because that's how little you put on.
0: Okay.
1: Nobody else can smell it, but the mosquitoes hate it. And I've been using it for about 5-6 years. And it's the same bottle. And it works.
0: Really?
1: I don't get a bite. Yeah, so you got to try it because it really works. And nobody can smell it. You can't smell it because that's how little you put on. And, And then
0: excellent.
1: You can let me know.
0: Marlene, I will try. I love Vic VapoRub. I could walk around smelling that stuff all day long. I love that stuff. I could try that. That's a whole lot better than bug spray, that's for sure. Kevin in Edmonton, you're on the air. Hi, Kevin.
2: Hey, how are you doing today?
0: Great. How are you doing?
2: I'm good. I was just listening to your last caller about the Vicks Vapor Rub, and I've used that before, and it actually works.
0: Really, hey?
2: Yes. But your expertise there said that mosquitoes like beer?
0: Yes.
2: I drink beer every day, and they don't bug me. They bug my wife. She drinks wine. They bug my mother. But they don't bug me.
0: Are you one of those, like, you never get mosquito bites, Kevin?
2: No, I don't. Wow. I can go outside and cut the grass, and they leave me alone for some stupid reason. But it's
0: just lucky
2: funny that way.
0: Yeah, they say it could be blood type, even. I don't know how the hell a mosquito knows what your blood type is, but apparently they do.
2: Yeah, apparently. And I had cancer, too, a couple years back, so maybe that's why.
0: Did you have chemotherapy?
2: No,
0: I didn't have
2: to do that.
0: Yeah,
2: I had stage 3 kidney cancer, and they took my kidney out.
0: Huh, okay, well, maybe. I don't know. Interesting, though. I mean, I think it remains something of a mystery, Kevin, as to why some people are more appealing to mosquitoes than other people are. I don't know. It's just one of those things. Like I say, I don't think I'm really too far out of the ordinary one way or the other. I think I'm a pretty typical target for mosquitoes. I don't think they like us. Like me any more than anybody else or dislike me any more than anybody. I wish they did. I hate them, but they're mostly just annoying. Okay, so tomorrow's Canada Day. As I said, we are off. I'm back Thursday. Little Sarah is not back Thursday. She has something better to do. What is the plan? You're just going to the lake? That's it?
3: Yeah, just going to go chill at the lake.
0: Just sit there.
3: Do you want me to admit that I'm going to be drinking?
0: Oh, no, I didn't say that.
3: Okay.
0: I fully plan on doing some drinking. I'm sure you are. I have no question. But, I mean, you could work from out there.
3: I could, but you'd yell at me for working from home.
0: Do you have Starlink from there?
3: We have Starlink or MSNet, whichever one.
0: I might get that Starlink.
3: You know what? It works great.
0: People love
3: it. Yeah, our lot has great service. Like, we needed to have a booster or something and some Wi-Fi so my dad can work.
0: Yep.
3: Yeah, and it works amazing.
0: Interesting. And then when we come back on Monday, you're not with me anymore.
3: No, I'm starting on the mornings for a little bit.
0: But are you going to be there? Like where you are right now? Are you not going to be talking on the air? Because then I go on vacation, so we might not hear from little Sarah till...
3: Probably August.
0: August?
3: Yeah, probably.
0: Oh, my goodness.
3: Because I'm going to be on the mornings for a while.
0: You usually pop in when the show's over, though.
3: You're in there.
0: We'll get you to hang out. She'll chime in. Don't worry. This is not the end of little Sarah. Heavens, we couldn't allow that to happen. But have a great Canada Day, everybody. I'll be back talking to you on Thursday morning. Talk to you then. Peace and love.
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11: This is Global News. I'm Russell Skeet. It's partly cloudy, smoky, and 20 degrees at 1 o'clock. Calgary police homicide detectives say this morning's death in downtown Calgary has been deemed non-suspicious. Around 5:30 this morning, police were called to the corner of 5th Avenue and 9th Street near the C train tracks. After reports of a body, police say the investigation's ongoing and no further details will be released at this time. Safety and security are critical components of the Calgary Stampede, and that extends beyond what police, paramedics, and the fire department bring to the table. Gary Blizzard, the Stampede's Director of Public Safety and Environment, tells QR Calgary Mornings they also have a meteorologist living on park to augment the Advanced Weather Center, lightning detectors, and wind monitors.
12: To watch, monitor, and sort of even predict movement of storms. It's been really beneficial, gives us advance warning if we need to move people out of certain areas, if we need people to take shelter, whatever it might be. We've been blessed the last couple of years with not a lot of crazy weather, but we know it can happen because we've been there before.
11: The Public Safety Operations Center has been expanded this year to allow greater collaboration between park staff, city partners, and contractors. Staff, police, SEMA, and others attended a two-day crowd management workshop in January with a global expert who was on site for 7 days last year. Prime Minister Mark Carney will travel west on Canada Day. He gave details while speaking with reporters in Quebec today.
13: I will be in Alberta tomorrow evening, and looking forward to that. And we've been in close contact, the Premier and I, our teams as well.
11: Alberta is expected to make an announcement this week related to its push for a new pipeline. Albertans face a fall referendum on whether the province should hold a second vote on leaving Canada. A new Angus Reid poll suggests most Canadians aren't expecting the nation to split up anytime soon. Global's Morgan Smith with the results.
14: 58% of respondents say they're optimistic about Canada's future as a united country, compared to 33% who say they're pessimistic. 64% say Alberta separating from Canada is unlikely or will never happen, while 67% say the same for Quebec. But Canadians are still taking the separatist threat seriously. 36% of them say it reflects a fundamental problem with national unity in Canada, while another 36% say it reflects serious regional frustration. But 17% call it a passing political issue, which will fade over time. Morgan Smith, Global News.
11: Albertans with severe vision loss can now apply to use accessible parking spaces. The changes apply to the province's disabled parking placard system. The government says it recognizes accessibility needs aren't limited to those with mobility challenges and says the change will allow those with vision loss to be more independent. Only those whose vision loss prevents them from driving will be eligible for a placard. Anyone looking to get a placard will need to get a medical professional to sign off on it first. Provinces like BC and Saskatchewan have already expanded their rules to include those with vision loss. StatsCan says the economy rebounded with a half percentage point of growth in April. Economists say this should put an end to recession chatter in Canada. BMO chief economist Doug Porter says there's no question some industries are struggling under the weight of U.S. tariffs, but that doesn't mean the economy is in a recession. StatsCan says a rebound in oil and gas extraction that led growth in April, but gains were widespread across most industries in the economy. Environment Canada Calgary weather and air quality warning remains in place thanks to this wildfire smoke. Increasing clouds with a few showers. Smoky and 21 today. Partly cloudy 13 tonight. And then cloudy Canada Day with a good chance of afternoon showers. Smoky again with a high of 20. It's 20 degrees. Breaking news when it happens. Our next scheduled update at 1:30. I'm Russell Skeet.
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0: Show.
1: All right. So late last night, Morocco beat the Netherlands on penalty kicks, which means Canada versus Morocco on Saturday in Houston at 1 p.m. This is, so we're in the Sweet 16. I'm choosing to view this like the brackets in March Madness. We are now in the Sweet 16 looking to move to the Elite Eight, correct?
2: That is correct.
1: Yeah, I think that's the best way for me to look at it, right? That's
2: appropriate. I think so, yeah.
1: Yeah, yeah.
3: That's an amazing spot to be in, especially when you're playing your first World Cup in a long time.
1: Well, there was something in the air when Canada was playing the last game that was really special. That was really special.
2: Yeah, and look, I think the smell of maple syrup.
1: Look, and listen, we're going to have Canada Day. Hopefully this will be one where we can, I don't know, it feels like there's a little bit of national pride out there. Call me crazy. How about this year for Canada Day, we as Canadians take, hold on, you ready for this? We as Canadians take pride in this country.
2: Come on.
1: I know, right? Hot take, right?
2: Hot take.
1: A little bit crazy, but maybe we could be proud of this country. And that pride can come out on Canada Day and spill over onto Saturday for Canada versus Morocco. Oh, boy, am I going to get a lot of hate mail for that one. Call me crazy.
2: Stop it, man. Just
1: for this one day, we can go back to talking about Canada like a cancer in the world that needs to, like a tumor that needs to be cut out for, we'll be talking about that later.
2: Oh, yeah.
1: That is coming up later. But maybe just for one day, let's just try it on for size, see if it fits. And if we like it, maybe we keep it on, huh? Maybe. Yeah. Okay.
2: Yeah, in our next hour, we got some interesting absolutely things going on.
1: Well,
2: interesting takes.
1: What's the expression from the frying pan, out of the frying pan into the fryer?
2: Into the fire.
1: Into the fire. That sort of explains what happened. The journey, if you will, for a number of Venezuelans.
2: This is the worst.
1: It's the worst. We say it with a, no, we don't say it with a chuckle. This is really sad.
2: This is really sad.
1: So there was a deportation flight carrying 146 Venezuelans from the United States.
2: So they'd been nailed by ICE.
1: They'd been nailed from ICE. And look, I don't know.
2: Who knows? Who knows about them?
1: They might have been bad guys. They might have been good guys. They might have been caught up for the wrong reasons. Regardless, they were on their way back to Venezuela. And they landed just hours before the 7.2 and 7.5 magnitude earthquakes hit. And it left a whole bunch of them trapped in a hotel. Survivors described escaping the collapsing buildings, walking for kilometers to find help, and eventually contacting family members. One survivor said she felt that she had been given a second chance but remained deeply traumatized.
2: Yeah, who survived. But
1: yeah,
2: we're talking, they're saying maybe like 100 of them died.
1: Yeah. So just imagine you're living your life. You're living your life in the United States, hoping that you don't get caught by ICE. Your worst nightmare comes true.
2: They put you, who knows how long you were in one of those
1: in the detention centers. Yeah, who knows? And then finally they say, all right, time to send you back to where you came from. And they send you, and they put you on the plane, and they say, hey, well, at least you know Maduro's not in charge anymore, and the Americans are helping rebuild that country, so that's a good thing. And then you land, and they put you up in a hotel, which collapses on top of you in two of the worst earthquakes that country has seen in a very, very long time.
2: 7.2 and 7.5, that's nothing to shake a stick. Those are big earthquakes.
1: Yeah. That is...
2: And the video of those that's coming out of Venezuela, of some of the shaking going on and the buildings collapsing, people just standing on the street were getting thrown side to side.
1: Yeah, no, I saw some of them. Like, that's
2: wild video.
1: Yeah, it's wild video anyway. Yeah, that's...
2: I don't even know if that's bad luck. That's just a horrible insult
1: to injury.
2: Yeah.
1: And anyway, we highlight that as sort of the sour before we get to the sweet. And the sweet, as far as I'm concerned, is Mexican Batman. Mexican Batman, apparently in the small town of Lagos de Morena in Jalisco, Mexico, there is a rash of bicycle and motorcycle thieves. And they're just going around stealing two-wheeled vehicles. Enter Mexican Batman. And he is finding these suspected motorcycle thieves.

0: If you're the one and only, then you're just Batman, man. You don't have to say you're Mexican Batman. You are the one and only. And but apparently he's reflecting a growing public attention, rising crime, and police not doing what they're supposed to do. Although, well,
1: that's
0: from what
1: Mexico,
0: I understand,
1: man.
0: But from what I understand, the cops are treating him like a criminal.
1: And they're, he's a vigilante.
0: He's a vigilante. I wonder what vigilante is in Spanish.
1: I have no idea. But I tell you though, it's making us look bad.
0: Yeah, but that's how Batman started. That's how he started. This is amazing. This is how he really started. Listen, you keep on keeping on, Mexican
1: guess,
0: Batman.
1: Guess what vigilante is in Spanish?
0: What?
1: Vigilante.
0: Vigilante.
1: Seriously.
0: He's el vigilante.
1: He is el vigilante. What would, if they had the original Batman series, Pam, Bam, oh, wow.
0: Yeah.
1: What would they do in the Mexican version?
0: It'd be I don't know.
1: Soy King. Yeah.
0: Well, if you have ever seen any of the, like the over-the-top telenovelas.
1: Yeah.
0: That's what it would be.
1: I'll be honest. You put any sort of Mexican spin on really anything.
0: Yeah.
1: It's always humorous. They have such a good sense of humor down in Mexico.
0: I think you have to.
1: Listen, I've always enjoyed going down to Mexico. Always enjoyed the people down there, and I don't know. I just find this sort of thing is fantastic.
0: When you go down there, what do the little kids call you? What do they call it? Do they call you
1: El Gigante?
0: Yes.
1: I don't know. they look and they go, ho, ho.
0: Canadiense Gigante.
1: Yeah, they're like, wear a hat, dude. You're going to get sunburned.
0: Oh, big time.
1: So, hey, if there was a Canadian version of this.
0: Yeah, we'd be leaving apologetic notes.
1: Yeah, sorry, but stealing bikes is not okay.
0: It's not okay.
1: Don't do it.
0: No, don't do it. No way.
1: And they'd probably, we came up with a name, but the Polite Vigilante.
0: I don't know how far we'd get. Like, somebody would claim that he was exerting his privilege on.
1: Oh,
0: yeah, you know how it works here.
1: Yeah.
0: Hey, so listen. Yesterday we found a candidate for mayor in Hamilton, a young woman named Scarlett Gillespie. And, you know, we were quite taken by a number of things, not my politics for sure, but if you are of that, you know, receptive to it, this woman is a skilled communicator, seems to be focused on sort of the things that, you know, looks to solve certain problems in a certain way, and seems to have, you know, that the chutzpah required to jump into the fray.
1: Enjoys getting into fights.
0: Yeah, and we got, we saw a clip of Scarlett with a hand puppet. And I was offering, my two cents. You can't have a hand puppet and be a mayor. Well, we found out later on that this was part of a comedy thing. And so we were like, all right. And she reached out to us and said, that's unfair. And
1: she was not happy about it.
0: So we took it down.
1: But then again, you know what? We actually didn't do anything wrong at all. Mm-hmm. In hindsight, I actually regret the fact that we took it down.
0: Yeah.
1: That should not have been the reaction that we had, because we talked about our platform and we said the exact same thing you did.
0: Yeah.
1: And then we flipped over and said, you know what though, if you were talking about being taken seriously, whether comedy or not, you can't be having a hand puppet.
0: We had fun with it, but still. Yeah, we had fun with it, but it was also, I mean, it's a serious, look, back when I was in entertainment TV and we do photo shoots, they'd always say, hey, let's just do a fun, crazy one. And I never did the fun, crazy one. You want to know why? Because that's the one they would use. It is a universal truth. And so if you got the hand puppet, it's going to be the thing people talk about. But it's the reason that we'll be talking with Scarlett Gillespie, running for mayor of Hamilton, after the break, right here on The Ben Mulrooney Show.
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1: I knew I wanted to run for mayor when Andrea Horvath refused to meet with me when I was the victim of a hate crime, and we were at the safety summit, and she had her communications person, Amanda Kinnaird, stand in front of me like I was a feral dog when I actually just wanted to be respected. That's when I knew I wanted to run for mayor.
2: Well, that was the voice of Scarlett Gillespie, Hamilton mayoral candidate. And we will call this the serendipity of the sock puppet, because were it not for the fact that this clip that we saw had Scarlett was wearing a sock puppet, I don't know that we would be meeting and having this conversation today. So, Scarlett, please welcome Scarlett Gillespie to the show. And Scarlett, welcome to the Ben Mulrooney Show.
3: Thank you so much for having me. What a small world, Mr. Mulrooney. Thank you.
2: Please, just call me Ben. Just call me Ben. And may I call you Scarlett?
3: Of course. Thanks. Yes, that's my name.
2: Now, before we continue, we actually did want to air a different clip. And we want people to hear, which I was quite impressed by this explanation as to why you're running.
3: Thank you.
1: Many people don't feel like they have the right to speak in public, let alone at City Hall. And I want you all to know that if whatever I represent to you, a sex worker, a person with mental illness, a person living with disabilities, or that former sex worker, if I can do it, so can you. And I want to model that behavior. Everybody should be involved because we are the government. And the truth of the matter is that our representatives are not doing a good job representing us. I want to do that job better, and I will do that with integrity. So that's why I'm running for mayor.
2: I think, Scarlett, that's a heck of an introduction to people who maybe don't know who you are. There's a lot there. But I really respect what you said, like the job can be done better. So tell me where you see the biggest problems in Hamilton and how you think you can solve them.
3: Dollars, and not in the way that's often spoken about in the media, but we're talking about the people who are struggling the most. So residents who are workers, people living with disabilities, people who are just trying to get by, you know, people who are doing everything right. They work, they volunteer, they participate in their communities, and they still don't feel like they can afford to live here. I understand that feeling too. I am a resident of City Housing Hamilton, and I've lived here for 2 years. And the example of the largest problem of fiscal dollars, you know, not being spent properly, I've witnessed that in City Housing Hamilton. To give you exact examples, like there was over 10 cracks in the foundation of the building. There was efflorescence and black mold, flooding. There was pests. For example, the first time I've ever seen a cockroach was when I became a tenant of this building. And so, you know, hearing from my neighbors, the suffering and how the maintenance wasn't being done, I started advocating towards that. And through that process, I learned really how little of the money that is being, you know, in the media told to the public that it's being spent on housing, it's not actually going there because, you know, this housing is mixed rent geared to income and market rent. You wouldn't really know who's, you know, which, depending on, unless they told you or unless you work for the city. But ultimately, poor people are being left behind. Their salaries of the administrators who run these corporations are very high. And when tenants like myself speak up for better living conditions in these buildings, we are targeted for eviction. I will tell you, I am the reason why this building got fixed.
2: Yeah.
3: It was going to be another Jamesville. And ultimately, we want a mayor who is going to have the interests of the working class, those who struggle the most in our city, at the forefront of their decisions.
2: Scarlett, I want to continue with this, but before we do, I kind of want to just spend a second going back and forth with you about, you know, because we said our thing yesterday, and I hope you didn't take offense. You know, we like to be a little tongue in cheek with politics. I come from a political background. If I don't laugh, I cry sometimes.
3: Of course.
2: But you were very quick to respond to our social media. How did you encounter what we had said yesterday?
3: So I have a volunteer team, and I'm very active on social media. That's part of the campaign, you know, the responsibility of being active and maintaining a presence. I became aware of it while I was at another event, and so I became slightly distracted, but I was able to respond immediately. I will say you did tacitly endorse me. I'm pretty sure the quote was, if you're on the left, this might be your candidate.
2: Well, yes, and
3: I unfortunately
2: you're right.
3: I was unfortunately unable to archive the video in time, as I am an archivist, but I do wish I was able to do that, so then I could have clipped it for my own videos. But you know, I know we're collaborating on this, so it'll be fine.
2: Well, I've got to continue.
3: I think it's really important for a mayor to be accessible. Yeah. And I will say that part of the reason, which, you know, they spoke about the hate crime that I've experienced, but it's more than just that. That's one reason in a constellation of reasons I've chosen to run for mayor, and particularly against our current mayor, Andrea Horvath, yeah. because beyond being the victim of hate crimes and her rebuffing me at multiple junctures, I also am the executive director of the Sex Workers Action Program of Hamilton. I run a social enterprise corporation as well as a nonprofit. And, you know, I have tried to speak with the mayor in multiple context for multiple reasons. We had a sex worker who was maimed a few years ago, and she now lives in a long-term care facility with a brain with a neurocognitive impairment. Yeah. And you know, we couldn't even get a meeting with her for that. And so
2: I just want to jump in for just a second, because, you know, like when you go from not having a profile and say, I'm going to run for mayor, you know, sometimes you don't make it the first kick at the can. And I'm thinking in the city of Toronto, a guy like Brad Bradford, he got about 1.5% of the vote 3 years ago when he ran in mm-hmm. the by-election. And now he is effectively tied with the mayor. And then you've got what's the gentleman's name? Keenan Loomis is he's running neck and neck with your mayor right now as well. And some people, when they run, they do it for the long term. I want to establish a beachhead. I want people to know who I am. I want to affect the conversation in this election. What to you would signal a successful election campaign here? Is anything
3: for
2: sort
3: myself
2: of
3: or in yeah, general?
2: For you in general. I mean, do you have to win this thing for it to be successful? Or
3: No, of course not. So first, I do believe in building momentum. And I would like to correct you. I don't think they're neck and neck currently. I think that we're early in the campaign. True. It's only June, the October 26th is the election.
2: Right now.
3: And I will say I'm exponentially growing my team. I think that's very obvious. That's why I'm on the Ben Mulroney show right now. And so, could you just repeat your question? I'm sorry.
2: Oh, just what does victory look like for you in
3: right.
2: this election?
3: I've already, to my mind, I've already gotten the victory in the sense of the goals that I set myself for a successful campaign. And those are scaling social media presence, getting my name out into the community, empowering people and inspiring people to take action. So, for example, other working class candidates have put their name in, like Sasha Austin and other people. I welcome that. I think that we need more working class role models, and we need people to understand that we are the government. We have a right to steer the ship. Mm-hmm. We should be steering the ship, not just major candidates who are backed by the major political parties, Liberal, Conservative, and the NDP. We need people who actually know what it's like to live in Hamilton. You know, one of the things I found most striking, I was participating in the planning committee meeting about the data centers in Hamilton recently.
2: Right.
3: And during the debate, one of the counselors, I can't remember who, had said something about, well, you know, rent is actually $1,600 for a one bedroom. And he's looking at like a document, right? Yeah. Well, I guarantee you that person owns property and cannot actually understand the reality of going out there at this moment in time in Hamilton and renting or leasing a one bedroom apartment, because it's closer to $2,000 to $2,200. And it's just like the lack of understanding of what it's like to struggle and be your average person that led me to run. There's several reasons. Yeah.
2: Well, and lastly, we're gonna have to end this conversation. I hope it's not the end of our conversations, though, Scarlett.
3: No, thank you. Yeah.
2: But as you look back, like I'm actually rethinking my entire thing that I said to you, which was, you know, the sock puppet thing ended up getting you quite a bit of attention, including attention with us. And I'm very glad that you've joined us. I got to wonder whether the advice I was thrown at you yesterday was wrong.
3: I think it was wrong.
2: I'm willing to admit. Yeah, go on.
3: I appreciate that you're willing to admit that you're wrong, and I'm sorry for interrupting you. I'm very blown away and starstruck that I'm speaking to Ben Mulroney. very, very appreciative. What I will say is I welcome the criticism. I think people criticize wanting to improve the world, and I think that that comes from a place of love as much as a place of frustration, and I understand that personally, and that's why I'm running for mayor. And I will tell you that, you know, the full context of that show, it was the Uncloseted Comedy Show run by Ray Lochdust. It was in its, I believe, fourth anniversary. It was held at the Staircase Theater at Hamilton, and I was invited as a special guest, and during that, during the intermission, they had crowdsourced questions from the audience during the the show. And so those are the questions we were asked. And Ray had created a sock puppet in each of our likenesses to sort of bring levity to the conversation, which was serious because we didn't want to lower the vibe. So it was actually effective messaging, and people just took it out of context. And, you know, there's transphobia. I'm a former sex worker. People hate people that have done sex work. I've got a thick skin. I've been bullied and abused my whole life. They can't stop me. You know, I'm not worried about that. So I appreciate and I accept your apology. I accept that you were incorrect.
2: Scarlett
3: and
2: Gillespie,
3: I forgive you.
2: I have to say, you are a breath of fresh air in politics. I really thank you for joining us. I thank you for taking
3: our
2: humor in stride, and I hope you accept my apology as sincere.
3: Of course.
2: And I wish you the very best. Stay in touch with us, all right?
3: Thank you, Mr. Thank you, Ben. Take care. Will do.
2: All right. Don't go anywhere when we come back. What are we doing next? Oh, we got Carmi Levy. A good friend, Carmi Levy, is joining us. We got a lot to get to, including South Korea spending. You're not going to believe how much South Korea wants to spend on memory chip production and humanoid robots. Whatever number you're thinking, double it. This is the Ben Mulrooney Show.
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7: This is Global News. I'm Russell Skeet. It's mainly cloudy, smoky, and 19 degrees at 1:30. Calgary police homicide detectives say this morning's death in downtown Calgary has been deemed non-suspicious. Around 5:30 this morning, police were called to the corner of 5th Avenue and 9th Street near the C train tracks after reports of a body being found. Police say the investigation's ongoing. No further details will be released at this time. The province set to make an announcement on Thursday on the West Coast Pipeline. Premier Danielle Smith's office says it'll be a major announcement to share new details about Alberta's submission to the Federal Major Projects Office. Alberta acting as an advocate for a new pipeline that would carry up to 1 million barrels per day to coastal ports for tanker export that has not yet been determined. The province changing the rules to help those with vision problems walk shorter distances from vehicles to stores and businesses. The province says vision loss is now eligible for disabled parking placards and license plates. Environment Canada Calgary weather and air quality warning remains in place. Increasing clouds with a few showers, smoky and 21 today. Partly cloudy and 13 tonight. Mainly cloudy Canada Day with a good chance of afternoon showers. Smoky again with a high of 20. It's 19 degrees. Breaking news when it happens. Our next scheduled news at 2. I'm Russell Skeet.
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1: Well, there are so many stories in tech. I mean, like the AI revolution is upon us, right? And I don't know whether we're playing catch up or we are anticipating the needs of the future. But when you hear this story about South Korea and this massive AI semiconductor mega project that is bringing all sorts of huge Korean companies together, you're not going to believe the number. So let's bring Carmi Levy into this conversation. Carmi, how are you, my friend?
2: I am great, Ben. So good to be with you. Happy early Canada Day.
1: Yeah, absolutely. Okay, is this the robot takeover that we have been planning for? I mean, I'm more than prepared to assume a role of liaison between our robot overlords and the human slave labor that will inevitably change the dynamics of this world. I'm prepared to be that emissary.
3: Don't disparage robots.
1: No, of course not.
2: No, I mean, look, for the record, I support our robot overlords.
1: Yes.
2: And when they do come to take over, you know, please be my friend. So South Korea wants to be an AI and robotic powerhouse. And so there's a huge correlation. And they actually call robotics physical AI because that's really what it is.
1: Yeah.
2: It's AI come to life.
1: Yeah.
2: And so they're committing. They're saying they're going to spend $1 trillion. So that's trillion with a T. That's like Elon Musk level money on a number of what they call flagship mega projects that will help kind of position the company as, you know, it already is the global leader. They have, you know, global memory chips. That's where most of them are made. So SK Hynix and Samsung are the two biggest makers of memory and storage. So, but
1: Who's making the robots?
2: Yeah, well, so, exactly. So they're going to be building data centers. They're going to be investing in AI, but they're also building, they call it a national strategic industry designation for physical AI. So they're going to be building these robot manufacturing facilities and AI data centers to create the software to power those robots. And the company that's going to be doing this, the same company that brings us the Elantra, Hyundai Motor Company.
1: Hey,
2: didn't you know that they're a car manufacturer, but they also make robots?
1: I guarantee
2: they want to be the world's biggest robot maker.
1: Yeah, I guarantee that behind the scenes, they've been working on something that could challenge Optimus and God knows what other robot out there. Do me a favor, if you can. I know I'm throwing you a curveball here, but compare this rollout of an AI strategy to what Canada says we're doing.
2: There's a lot more money being committed from South Korea, and South Korea already has the manufacturing chops to actually deliver on this. It isn't a promise. It isn't we're going to invest in research.
1: It's not a plan for a plan.
2: Exactly. This is actual building manufacturing facilities, putting shovels in the ground, bringing hardware and the software that powers it to market. So it's much further along. And quite frankly, I'm hoping that Ottawa is watching this going, maybe this is some next level stuff that we should be emulating to a certain degree. We certainly don't have the level of industrialization that that South Korea does, but they're building on their existing strengths. And I think that's a brilliant way to go.
1: All right, let's move on to this L.A. What is going on with Waymos in L.A. and stunt driving?
2: Okay, so imagine you're driving, you're in Santa Monica, you're on your way to L.A. I think you're on Olympia Avenue, and you're driving in your car, and in front of you, you see a Waymo vehicle, and they're pretty easy to see because they got all sorts of antennas and things sticking off of them, and they got really big graphics on them, too. Really hard to miss.
1: Right.
2: And you see there are three people in the car, and they look really young, maybe 10 years old, maybe 12 years old. And one of them is actually coming out of the window and it's kind of surfing on the side of the vehicle as it's driving down the road. So you call Waymo because you're thinking, my God, someone's going to die here.
1: Yeah.
2: And the person on the other end, because Waymo does have human operators who take complaints from the public, and they actually can, if the vehicles have a problem, they can remotely control them from this control center, and they can bring them to a safe stop. And so she asks them, she's like, look, someone's going to get killed here. Can you please stop the vehicle? And they say, there's no safe place to stop here. There's nothing we can do. So the good news is ultimately the vehicle made it to its destination. These kids got out of the vehicle and no one was hurt. Everyone was safe. The problem here is Now we have a new problem with autonomous vehicles, that clearly people in the vehicle are
1: right.
2: not wearing their seatbelts, they're violating the rules, they're putting themselves and everyone around them in danger, and Waymo has a PR disaster on its hands.
1: What I don't understand is that you've got sensors everywhere, and you don't have a single one in the car to make sure the people are behaving in a way that's appropriate?
2: They're supposed to be. So there are cameras in the vehicle. And that's something to know. If you do take either an autonomous vehicle from Uber or from Waymo, they have cameras on the outside, of course, to drive, but also facing inward to monitor your behavior. Are you wearing your seatbelt? Are you keeping all of your limbs and digits inside the vehicle? Are you, are you not trashing the place? And if it thinks that you're too young, in fact, you will get a question. And in this case, that's what happened. Are you of age, to be in this vehicle, because you have to be an adult. If you're a kid, you have to be accompanied by an adult who clearly wasn't there. But they don't check your ID. They don't use facial recognition. They don't use AI to say, ooh, is that person really an adult? All you have to do is say, yes, I'm an adult, and the ride continues. And that's exactly what happened here. But, you know, after this happened, Waymo did say that they have now suspended the account that was used to make the reservation. But that doesn't stop it from happening again. And of course, there's clearly a gap in the technology and in Waymo's protections to keep this kind of thing from happening. So it's not that it's fatal to the technology, but it's another thing that we're learning along the way as this technology rolls out onto streets. And at some point, it's going to be coming to Canada.
1: But this is par for the course with new technologies. I mean, anytime you invent a new technology, you inadvertently invent the accident, the misuse of that technology. So there were no plane crashes before somebody invented a plane. There was no gridlock before somebody invented a car. These are outcrops of that technology, good, bad, or indifferent. And clearly, Waymo, in creating being a leader in the autonomous car space, has created a situation where moron kids can behave like morons in an autonomous vehicle. So there's a patch for that, right? They put more cameras in the car. If somebody takes off their seatbelt, shut the car down. Have it slow to a crawl until they get bored and put their seatbelts back on. I mean, to me,
2: And I would expect that there will be software updates to do exactly that, to sort of tighten the rules a little bit and reduce the potential for this kind of use case that nobody knew about until it happened. And I don't want to sound like an apologist for Waymo. Of course, they're owned by Alphabet, same company that owns Google, multi-billion dollar company, lots of resources. They can certainly afford this. But, the reality is sometimes you are going to have to put things on the road. You can only learn in a lab so much. You're going to put them on the road. You're going to have experiences like this. They're going to be ugly. They're going to be messy. They're going to be chaotic. And I think this is a perfect example of that. We can expect more of that as autonomous vehicles continue to develop. And it's like airplanes. It's the only way that we're going to get it to the point where it's safer than the alternative. And I think we're just going to have to live with it for the next few years.
1: Well, when we're going to take a break, and when we come back, we've got all sorts. We're talking Uber, we're talking social media, and we're talking Netflix. And I got to say, I'm looking at these stories. The stories about social media child safety, unsurprising, the conclusion. The Uber story, can't believe it hasn't been done yet. And Netflix, what they are now requiring, makes me want to pull my hair out. So those are the three stories coming up right after the break, when Carmi Levy continues his conversation right here on the Ben Mulrooney Show from coast to coast to coast on the Chorus Radio Network.
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0: Show.
1: Carmi Levy, thanks so much for sticking around. Happy FIFA to you.
2: Oh, yeah. Isn't it awesome? Go Canada. I'm just thrilled to see us doing so well. What a moment to be alive.
1: Well, I was suggesting that we might want to try on something for size, given the fact that Canada is still in this thing. We're in the, you know, the Sweet 16, if to use the March Madness nomenclature. Maybe we should try being proud of Canada on this Canada Day, and maybe it could lead into a swell of support for our match on Saturday.
2: I'm hoping it does, and I think we should all represent. You don't have to be a soccer or a football fan to support the team, support the country. This is an important moment of national pride. And my kids played soccer. It was awesome. It was the best experience of their young lives. To be able to translate that into adulthood and kind of experience it as a Canadian, as a fan, it's wonderful. I know there was a lot of grumbling about how much it would cost to bring it here and all that, but wow, what an experience to have Canada right in the middle of this and to have our team doing so well. Yeah. We should be showing up tomorrow, absolutely.
1: Well, let me tell you, though, I've gone through a number of parts of this city during World Cup matches, and people are out in full effect. Now, I'm sure, people are spending money that they don't necessarily have, but they're doing it willfully, and they're willingly going out and enjoying these matches in restaurants and in the hospitality space. I bet you when all is said and done, the longer Canada stays in this thing, I think cities like Toronto, cities like Vancouver will definitely have seen a benefit.
2: I think we will be pleasantly surprised when the numbers are finally calculated. Certainly by my sort of, you know, sort of eyeballs on the street estimates, just my in my burg, just walking down Restaurant Row, the patios were packed, the TVs were on. Doesn't matter who's playing. Everyone is out representing. Everyone's wearing, you know, the shirts, the jerseys, the merch. It's wonderful. And you kind of hope that it goes as long as possible because certainly our local business people can certainly deserve it.
1: All right. Let's move on to the social media bans that you and I have been talking about for a while. Started with Australia and then all of a sudden at the almost exact same time, you had Canada, and a bunch of European countries dropping prospective bans simultaneously. And you and I were talking, you know, it'd be really great if these companies tried to self-regulate before a ban would come in so that they could at least be in partial control of how this thing goes down. And now a new study shows that at least half of the child safety features tested on Instagram, Snapchat, TikTok, and YouTube failed to work as advertised. This is the stuff that makes it harder for people like me to say, hey, self-regulation is the way to go.
2: Yeah, exactly. Because all of these companies, they promise us, don't bring in new laws. We've got the technological answer. We'll bring in these new features. They'll prevent kids from seeing content that they shouldn't see. They'll prevent adults from targeting kids, being predatory. We'll create safe spaces for them. Don't worry, we've got this. And sure enough, now this research from New York University and Northeastern University shows that at least half of the features, they did a deep dive on all of these supposed safety features, and they said at least half of the time they simply don't work as advertised, that they allow adults to target kids. They allow kids to encounter content they shouldn't encounter. They allow them to access features on the platform that they're supposed to be age limited against using. So, you know, bottom line is no, the technology doesn't work. And obviously the companies themselves are failing miserably. In Australia, 85% of the kids who are supposed to be targeted by this ban are happily continuing to use these platforms because they figured out how to work around the age verification. And the government is screaming at the tech companies saying, you're not doing enough to keep kids safe. And they're threatening more action. They're giving more powers to their e-safety regulator, basically saying, if you don't figure it out, tech industry, we're going to punish you even harder. They've doubled the fines for non-compliance, and they say more is on the way. So, yeah, this is why we have laws. Even if they're not perfect, we simply can't trust tech companies to do right by our kids, and now we have the proof.
1: And if they'd wanted to do right by the kids, they would have done right by the kids. This is it's not working by accident. It's not working because they either haven't put the investment behind it or they haven't made it a priority or they just don't want it to work. But inevitably, a study like this was going to get made. I mean, they are architects of their own demise on this file.
2: It was all by design. And the reason being is if you institute tighter safety features on a social media platform, then by design, you are limiting engagement. You're forcing people to spend less time on it, which, of course, reduces your advertising revenue, hits your bottom line. And so tech companies, they talk out of both sides of their mouth. On the one hand, they talk about how much they want to promote kid safety. But then in their other ear, investors are saying, don't do anything that ruins profitability. And so it's a half-hearted effort.
1: Right.
2: They introduce features with the right, you know, the right PR spin, the right copy. They look good. But ultimately, the engineering, it keeps kids engaged as they always have been. It keeps investors happy. And that, unfortunately, means someone's got to push them because they're certainly not going to do it on their own.
1: All right. Then we've got this story that, I mean, I'm just shocked that it's a headline and that this isn't already par for the course. Uber enacts stricter background checks for drivers. I mean, what?
2: So, up until now, you know, if someone had been convicted of murder, sexual assault, kidnapping, or terrorism, in theory, anyway, if they applied to work for Uber, they would be caught and then not allowed.
1: Right.
2: But as it turns out, in many cases, and there are thousands of cases where the company is being sued by sexual assault victims of Uber drivers who should have been banned from the platform but were not, had convictions for murder, sexual assault, and other violent crimes on their record, yet somehow they still became Uber drivers, and they used that position to prey on unsuspecting victims. And so now they're saying they're going to tighten those limitations, and they're finally going to get serious about keeping the bad guys out of the front seat. But We've heard this story before. The company's already shown that it is either unwilling or unable, or probably a bit of both, to do more about this. And clearly they're responding not because they want to, but because they're being sued thousands of times and they have no choice. And their brand is essentially hanging in the balance as it should. You don't do enough to protect your customers, then you deserve everything that happens to you.
1: I believed in the beginning that because everything is, you can track everything and you know where the person's going to be and you've got the name of the driver, like all of that was going to incentivize good behavior by everyone. The fact that is not the case means like they haven't. It seems like it should be baked in, that good behavior should be baked into the app, and it's not, which speaks to failings elsewhere in how they pick their drivers and what have you. But let's move on to the final story. No Fun Netflix now requiring every user profile to be tied to a unique email address. Now they're going to claim that this is a good thing. I suspect most people are going to find this to either be a hassle or a cash grab.
2: Yeah, I mean, so, we all do this, and disclosure, we've done this in my family, right? Our kids went off to school or moved out, and they just continued to use our account. Whereas last year, Netflix started cracking down on it by, if they detected that you weren't at the same IP address as the account holder, they would get a message. And so now they're tightening that now if you're using mom and dad's account or a friend's account, you'll get a message saying add an email address to your profile. So now not only do they want you to give your username and password when you sign into Netflix in the first place, now they want one attached to each profile under that account, which of course means they can collect even more information on you. And they're advertising it as personalized new ways to enjoy Netflix are coming.
1: Yeah, that's not, I mean, if I'm paying for a family plan and my
2: family, you should be allowed to have your whole family use it wherever they are.
1: Exactly. And if my kids, and we are living in a global world, and one of the reasons Netflix is so successful is because you can watch it on the go. And you're telling me that because they are on the go, that is somehow afoul of the entire system. I'm literally playing by the rules that you guys set up.
2: Yeah, and what's upsetting here is that Netflix sort of takes the hit for the entire industry. They introduce these new tighter features, and then consumers will grumble about it. But, after a few months, a year or so, everyone kind of accepts it, and then quietly everyone else introduces the same kinds of things. And this shows that what was once supposed to be kind of an easy and cheap alternative to cable and satellite subscriptions, which were expensive back in the day, well, now they're even more expensive, and these companies are just as bad to deal with, if not worse, than the cable and satellite providers of, yore. And so we replace one problem with another, and in fact, it's even worse.
1: All right, Carmi Levy, thank you very much. Happy Canada Day, my friend.
2: Happy Canada Day, Dan. Go Canada.
1: Go Canada. Go and go. Edmonton, thank you so much for joining us on this day. Enjoy Canada Day. We'll see you back here on Thursday. And when we come back, we're going to talk about the Order of Canada and how it may be rubbing a certain type of person the wrong way.
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25: This is Global News. I'm Russell Skeet. It's mainly cloudy, smoky, and 19 degrees at 2 o'clock. A proposed class action lawsuit has been filed in Alberta after the private information of nearly 3 million Albertans was allegedly obtained and published by a separatist group. A statement of claim filed last week accuses the Alberta government, its elections agency, and the Republican Party of Alberta of failing to protect the sensitive data. It also alleges David Parker, the leader of the separatist group involved, should have known his access to and use of the province's official voter list would put Albertans in harm's way. The allegations have not been tested or proven in court, and a judge must certify the proposed class action lawsuit before it can proceed. The lawsuit stems from actions taken earlier this year when Alberta elections officials said names and addresses for 2.9 million registered Alberta voters were accessible on the separatist website. The leak is the focus of investigations by the RCMP, Elections Alberta, and the Provincial Privacy Watchdog. Calgary Police homicide detectives say this morning's death in downtown Calgary has been deemed non-suspicious. Around 5:30 this morning, police were called to the corner of 5th Avenue and 9th Street near the C-Train tracks after reports of a body. Police say the investigation's ongoing. No further details will be released at this time. Stampede security has become a hot topic after a number of incidents, including a stabbing at the park last year. This year, Stampede has a new operations center that promises to step up safety. The Stampede's Director of Public Safety and Environment, Carrie Blizzard, tells QR Calgary Mornings part of that effort is an increased number of security cameras.
26: We have 500 cameras that live year-round here on Stampede Park, and then we add up to an additional 100 cameras during Stampede for a lot of our temporary infrastructure, which covers, you know, areas like Coke Stage and our gates and such like that.
25: Blizzard says the bigger space will accommodate more partners, including police, CHS, SEMA, private contractors, and an on-park meteorologist. The safe injection site at the Sheldon Schumer Center is shutting down today. That's welcome news to MJ Ashour, who works at the London Barbershop right across the street.
3: It's not safe for anybody around here because that's injection site. So it'd be nicer to move out of here. But that's the thing. Nobody knows where it's going to move to.
25: In a statement, the Ministry of Mental Health and Addiction says it is transitioning away from drug consumption services and expanding access to first-line addiction treatment. This will include 24/7 recovery response teams, paramedics, nurses, and peer support workers. City of Calgary is bringing back the civic census. The headcount will be carried out in 2028 with both online and physical door-to-door counting of homes and the people living in them. The count was discontinued in 2020 with council relying on other data sources. However, city says they were never able to replace the value of the civic census. Information collected is used by the city for the planning of services such as roads, transit, recreation, and water services. It's also used by both school boards for enrollment predictions and decisions on future schools and by the province for determining per capita grant allocations. Prime Minister Mark Carney says he'll be in Alberta, Canada Day in the evening. Carney spoke to reporters a day ahead of an expected announcement by the province related to its push for a new pipeline.
4: For Alberta to submit a proposal on or around July 1st, that's tracking well from their perspective. But then there's a process that goes, that takes a few months until October before a decision is made whether or not to refer to the Major Projects Office.
25: The Prime Minister's Canada Day visit also comes as Albertans face a fall referendum on whether the province should hold a second vote on separation. Environment Canada Calgary weather and air quality warning remains in place thanks to the wildfire smoke, increasing clouds, a few showers, smoky in 21 today, partly cloudy in 13 tonight, mainly cloudy for Canada Day with a good chance of afternoon showers, smoky and 20. It's 19 degrees. Breaking news when it happens. Our next scheduled update at 2:30. I'm Russell Skeet.
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1: Believes that the only way that this is the World Cup is not FIFA, and therefore I'm just going to keep trolling him harder. Happy FIFA, Greg Brady. Happy FIFA, Intrepid.
6: Happy FIFA to you too, Ben.
1: Happy FIFA, Joy.
8: It's FIFA, that's right. FIFA. We don't call it the World Cup because of trademark infringement, so it's FIFA.
6: Happy FIFA. And happy FIFA to anybody who's trying to buy tickets to Portugal versus Croatia in Toronto, yeah, because they're selling for as high as $30,000.
1: Wait, hold on, because just, was it 2 days ago you told me it was $6,000?
6: $6,000
9: was me, yep.
1: That was you. So $6,000 up to $30,000.
6: Now it's apparently up to $30,000.
1: There you go. I mean, look, and this is, and correct me if I'm wrong, we didn't know that this was happening.
9: We didn't know.
1: So this could be one of those games that people fly in for.
6: These are tickets, right? on SeatGeek and stuff. So, right. I mean, you can charge. You can say I'm selling for $30,000. Are you going to get $30,000?
1: Well, maybe.
6: Come on.
1: Cristiano Ronaldo. Maybe people want to see him.
6: These tickets retailed originally for $335 to $875.
1: Listen, this could be that thing, though. This could be that one game.
6: Somebody put them up. Yeah. There's some people who have them for like $26,000, for $8,000, for $10,000, that sort of thing. So whatever, $30,000 is wild. But it's a crazy, unrealistic number. Somebody has some debts to pay.
1: Hey, remember the story of the ball boy was for Croatia? Because Croatia beat Italy,
6: oh, yeah,
1: right?
6: That was great.
1: Right? And was it Croatia or Bosnia?
9: Bosnia.
1: It was Bosnia. Yeah. Bosnia-Herzegovina, they beat. And the ball boy was really the hero because he stole the little cheat sheet from the goalie. So the goalie didn't know statistically whether he should go left or right in case of penalty kicks. And that's exactly what happened. So congratulations to the ball boy. He allowed his country to get into the World Cup because fans can play a very powerful role.
6: Yep.
1: Right. I don't know how I feel about this, though. Mexico fans pulled up outside Ecuador's team hotel and spent the night blasting horns and trumpets, trying to make sure the players got zero sleep. This is psychological warfare.
6: It was the Ottawa trucker protest.
1: Yeah, except
6: louder.
1: Yes, I mean, how do you feel about that?
6: I think it's dirty pool.
1: I think it's dirty pool too. I agree. And if I were the Ecuadorian team, I would have snuck out the back way and I would have gone to sleep somewhere else.
6: Hopefully, you know what? I wouldn't be surprised if they did, if they already had, if they knew, because they know, Joy, they know this is going to happen there, yeah. Right?
0: It has happened every single time. Every big World Cup or a Champions League final game.
6: In Mexico? Yeah.
0: In every country, in Spain, in Germany, in every country, every yeah. rival team will come to your hotel a night before and will play music as loud as so that you can now sleep and rest. Second.
6: I don't recall that happening here in Canada. I don't think so.
1: I don't think it has yet.
6: No.
1: No.
6: Listen. Wow, look how civilized we are.
1: Yeah, well, give it time. If we make it far enough, the dirty pool will happen.
6: Yeah.
1: Hey, okay, so there's Canada Day is tomorrow, right? And so I don't think Canada in 2026 would be Canada in 2026 without some sort of attempted attack on one of our Canadian institutions. And this today, it's the Order of Canada. And the Order of Canada, for those of you who don't know, and there are a lot of you who don't know what the Order of Canada is, it's the highest civilian order that you can get. And there's three levels of it, right? There's at the highest levels, companion, and can't remember what the other two are. But essentially, if you've been prime minister, or if you've been a captain of industry, or a philanthropist, or you've done something for a community, it can be a local thing that you've done, you are eligible for the Order of Canada. And now we're being told, because a study was done, that the Order of Canada carries colonial symbolism that could cause discomfort or shame for certain groups in Indigenous groups. And this might not help us advance reconciliation. I don't care. How about that? I don't care. Just because you say it is a problem doesn't make it a problem. And again, I'm going to start from the position that most people don't encounter the Order of Canada ever in their lives. They don't even think about it.
6: I don't think I've ever been. Have I been around one?
1: My dad's got the Order. My dad got the Order of Canada. I've tried to get my mother the Order of Canada. And despite those two very those touch points, I don't ever think about the Order of Canada. I certainly don't think about it as an institution. So essentially what you're doing is you're trying to create a problem. I guarantee you, if you talk to 99.999% of Indigenous people out there, they have never given two thoughts to the Order.

0: will not accept it at face value. I will not accept the words as proof. I need proof.
1: Hey, how about this? We are where we are because of colonialism, correct? Right.
0: Yeah.
1: So do people keep on trying to come to this colonial country?
0: Yeah, I mean,
1: like crazy.
0: I'm done with this. I've reached my limit of being able to this experiment that is Canada. I'm done with anybody offering up suggestions on how to tear it down. I'm done with that. You want suggestions on how to build on what we are doing to make it better? Sure, but foundationally, I'm done cutting us out from under the knees. I'm done with that. And if you want to do that, go do it with somewhere else. I'm done with that. This idea in British Columbia that they've taken the word provincial off of all of the provincial parks. Oh, I'm done with that. That is a terrible idea. It undermines and undercuts us. It weakens us. I'm done with it. You want to do that somewhere else? You go right ahead. But this has been going on far too long. And telling me that, the Order of Canada might make some people uncomfortable.
1: Come on.
0: I don't care. I just don't care anymore. I want to build, and I'm tired of building by deleting. That's not building. That's not building. That makes us lesser. By definition, it makes us lesser. I will tell you, however, there are some aspects to this internal review that were kind of interesting. They said that the nomination process is confusing, opaque, inefficient, unclear requirements. Once someone is nominated, it goes into a black box. And you don't know what comes out the other end. I agree with all that. I tried to get my mom the Order of Canada, and I co-sign all that stuff. You want to make the process better? Sure, make it better. But this idea of, maybe getting rid of it. I mean, you remember that guy a couple of weeks ago? Well, maybe you should get rid of the name Queen's Park as the state, the provincial legislative body here in Canada.
1: Because people will be triggered.
0: Well, because of the insidious nature of colonialism. Sorry, don't accept that anymore. I know a lot of people have, and as soon as they hear colonial, they run and they hide. No, not doing that anymore. Not doing that anymore. If you want to explain how colonialism has been a problem, I'm willing to listen. But I'm not accepting it at face value that just because it is a product of colonialism, it is intrinsically negative. Not doing that anymore. That's it.
1: It's fair.
0: Yeah.
1: It's fair.
0: And this is Canada Day. I'm sorry, tomorrow is Canada Day. I will be damned if I'm not going to celebrate every aspect of this country, the good, the bad, the ugly, the inconvenient, all of it. Because that's who we are. That's who we are.
1: Do you remember your reaction when I told you about this one? Because I read this and I shook my head. I was like, hey, Ben, come on over here. Read this headline.
0: Yeah. I mean, it's unsurprising.
1: You looked at it and you went, are you? And then there was I can't repeat the rest.
0: Somebody said once, history is additive. You do not take anything away. You never take away. You always build on what came before, even if it's bad. Even if it's bad, because what you build on it with is knowledge and context and more information so that you can understand the bad, so that you can swallow the bad, so you can incorporate the bad. And then what comes out the other side is better. Canada is always striving to be better, but it doesn't get better if you pretend the bad didn't happen. And it certainly doesn't get better if you ignore the good. So please, I'm done with this. I want to turn the page. Canada's turning, 159? I'll be damned if 160 comes by and we're not celebrating the whole thing. All right, this is the Ben Mulrooney Show.
1: Let's get some calls.
0: We're going to take some calls. If you tell me I'm wrong, let's have a conversation. But I'm tired of deleting the past, and I'm tired of building through deletion. That's coming up after the break. 416-870-6400 or 1-888-225-TALK. This is the Ben Mulrooney Show.
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13: All right, we open up the phone lines. We want to talk to you about the Order of Canada, as well as, you know, I kind of zoomed out a little bit talking about building on Canada's history through addition, not by deletion. And the Order of Canada has come up as something that may rub certain people the wrong way, and therefore we may want to rethink it because it's, quote, problematic. I'm so tired of that frickin' word, too. I want to point out, my dad became a companion of the Order of Canada on I think it was October 22nd, 1998. I think he found out he was going to join months earlier. But he received his Order of Canada at the exact same time as two very significant people, Maurice Richard, the Rocket Richard, and Jean Béliveau. Two of the greatest Montreal Canadiens of all time. And as a matter of fact, like, this was the only, listen, you all, people can think what they want about my father. I saw him my whole life as a god, like as a, like my dad, but as a man who was doing incredible things. And he was wise and he was sage. And I always viewed him as sort of my elder. In that moment, when he was flanked to his left by Maurice Richard, to his right by Jean Béliveau, I saw my dad as a kid. I'd never seen that before. He was a kid. He was a Habs fan from he was brought back to his childhood, sitting there with his heroes. That to me was impressive. And that to me is something that I will always remember. David, welcome to the show.
14: Hey, Ben, you know, I'll say something really quick about your dad. I met him a few years before he passed away. It was in a crowded airport, everyone, you know, bustling here and there. And I recognized him immediately. And I said, Prime Minister Mulroney, very nice to meet you. He put his hand out, huge smile on his face, super friendly to me. He didn't know who I was. I was nobody. And he treated me like I was family. He was a really, really nice man.
13: Thank you very much for that. I appreciate that.
14: It's a true story. And you know what? The Order of Canada, I think I'm for it. I think it's important. It's a great way to celebrate. We have so many good artists here in Canada. We have so many good thinkers, so many philosophers. And, you know, your partner there is quite right. He said that there are people piling on, lying, pretending to be refugees to come to Canada just to have a life here. And we keep saying, like, these land acknowledgements, while at the same time bringing in all these new people into Canada.
13: Yeah.
14: It's so asinine. And, you know, it's a old classic Marxist tactic. Divide, break up people, demoralize them. And I'm with you, Ben. I'm not demoralized anymore. I'm not apologizing.
13: No.
14: I am for Canada going forward with all its flaws, with all its people who keep voting liberal for some reason. I'm going forward with Canada.
13: Well, and thank you for saying that. And David, I hope you have a very happy Canada Day. Yeah, look, I completely respect that. We've got we're doing all these performative land acknowledgments, saying this is not our land, and yet are that the same government that is pushing those land acknowledgements, or that same political ilk, they're the ones who are letting in all these people from other places to live on this supposed stolen land. Pick a lane, man. You got to be consistent. Ian, welcome to the show.
15: Ben, great day for talk radio.
13: It is.
15: I don't see what the problem with tradition is, and I don't see why we have to hide from the past. You know, back in the day, nobody was really nice to anybody, Ben. You know, there wasn't a lot of nice people around.
13: No, that's
15: true. That's just sort of the way it was.
13: Yeah.
15: And a lot of it had to do with religion. If you weren't of the same religion, you were, you know, treated poorly. And you can't bury that stuff. Yeah. You have to acknowledge it. You have to learn from it. That's what the beauty of history. I love history. And you look at history to learn about current day things or you know, or compare them or learn your lessons. And you can't dwell in the past, but you certainly can't hide from it either.
13: Yeah.
15: And, you know, this country is not perfect, but it's a hell of a lot better than a lot of places on this planet.
13: Yeah, yeah, like, and name one perfect nation. Just find the one. And find the one, and I'll move there. I'll get out of everybody's hair here. I'll stop my screaming and my rants. Tell me what one perfect nation exists. I'll go there and leave everybody alone.
15: Right. But at the end of the day, we're all Canadian and we all, you know, I don't hate people from Alberta. I don't hate people from Quebec. I have family from Alberta in the past. I have my mom's is French Canadian, you know, but we all just seem to want to pick at each other. And end of the day, nobody wants to compromise anymore. Nobody wants to just realize that.
13: Oh, shoot. I'm sorry. You know, I accidentally I pressed the wrong button. But thank you and happy Canada Day. Ed from Winnipeg, welcome.
16: Hi, Ben, it's Ed. Just with your screener there. And I'm talking about Winnipeg. Canada Day celebrations have kind of been suspended for the last, well, now 5 years in Winnipeg. Like, for 20-plus years, there's been fireworks and Canada Day celebrations at the Forks, which is a national historic site. Gene Human Rights Museum is on the property. It's in the Forks of the Assiniboine River.
13: Yeah, Forks is gorgeous. Yeah, I've been there.
16: And it's quite nice. So previously on Canada Day, there's tens of thousands of people surrounding the rivers at the Forks, people in their boats. But after Kamloops, there's some. No, I wouldn't say right.
13: Ed, tell me. So, we've all been aware of what's, what has been uncovered and what hasn't been uncovered at Kamloops. There have been days of national, Truth and Reconciliation Day. There's Orange Shirt Day. There's a whole bunch.
16: Right.
13: First Nations Awareness Month, which is the month of June, right?
16: Yeah.
13: So there is all of that. So what is the official plan for Winnipeg for Canada Day tomorrow?
16: For basically the last five years, it's been Indigenous-based, and they have these Indigenous walking tour, And so per what I read a couple of weeks ago, they're going to be completing another Indigenous walking tour of the fork.
13: If you want, sure, make it solemn like a funeral. You want to do that? Go right ahead. That is not the Canada that I will be celebrating tomorrow. I'm going to be celebrating it proudly, loudly. And I'm not apologizing for it anymore. I'm done with that. And if Winnipeg wants to have a quiet marching tour, I mean, I'm sure that'll drum up a lot of economic activity and people going to the bars and celebrating. Yeah, I'm sure that's the recipe for success. Ed, I'm sorry, and I hope you celebrate in a way befitting of your pride. We've got time for a couple more. Daryl, welcome to the show.
17: Hey, happy FIFA.
13: Happy FIFA.
17: There we go.
13: Yeah.
17: Happy Canada Day as well. Yes, Order of Canada, that's for positive contribution.
13: Yeah.
17: And the only country that I can bring up right now that was perfect was Peoria on Family Guy.
13: Oh, yeah. what was it again? How long did it last? It was his house, right?
17: It was social services checks that were coming into the thousands or whatever dollars, but it was well lived for the time. He even had a castle and a moat. Right?
13: Those castles and moats. People sleep on those, but you want to protect your home? You build a moat. You put some alligators in there.
17: Oh, yeah, you did, I think.
13: Yeah.
17: the one thing, if you want to do a really awesome contribution with you and Mike enjoying the team, petition for Don Cherry to be put into the Order of Canada, if you wouldn't mind.
13: I think he should be. I agree with you.
17: You have the ability to do that on your radio program?
13: Well, I could talk about it. That's for sure. I don't know if anyone would listen, but I do have the microphone in 3 hours a day. Daryl, happy Canada Day to you.
17: You too, buddy.
13: All right, and thank you to everybody for calling in. And look, do what you want. If you want to be like the official Canada Day celebration, lack of celebration in Winnipeg, fine. I mean, if that's where your heart is at, if that's what you think of this country, by all means, treat it like a funeral. I'm going to treat it like the proud Canadian that I am. I believe that Canada has been a net positive in the world. I think without Canada, this world is lesser. That's how I see it. And if you don't like it, it's a big country. You don't have to. You can avoid me. When we come back, we're going to be joined by our good friend Yona Budd. There's a trend with kids, a dangerous trend with kids coming up called pill swapping. We'll talk all about that next.
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0: This is Global News. I'm Russell Skeet. It's mainly cloudy, smoky, and 19 degrees at 2:30. Calgary Police homicide detectives say this morning's death in downtown Calgary has been deemed non-suspicious. Around 5:30 a.m., police were called to the corner of 5th Avenue and 9th Street near the C-Train tracks after reports of a body. Police say the investigation is ongoing. No further details will be released at this time. A proposed class action lawsuit's been filed after the private information of nearly 3 million Albertans was allegedly obtained and published by a separatist group. A statement of claim filed last week accuses the Alberta government, Elections Alberta, and the Republican Party of Alberta of failing to protect the sensitive data. The only supervised consumption site in Calgary will close by the end of today with funding shifted to treatment alternatives. The province has been pulling funding from sites across the province to put toward treatment centers. Environment Canada Calgary weather and air quality warning remains in place for Calgary. Increasing clouds, a few showers, smoky and 21 today. Partly cloudy and 13 tonight. Mainly cloudy Canada Day with a good chance of afternoon showers, more smoke and a high of 20. It's 19 degrees. Breaking news when it happens. Our next scheduled news at 3. I'm Russell Skeet.
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1: Well, I'm just getting older and older, and I'm these trends that I'm hearing about with kids, I don't believe them until I talk to a guy like Yonah Budd, therapist and addiction counselor, who's going to be joining us. Yonah, welcome to the show. Thank you for being here. Happy pre-Canada Day.
2: Great to be here, Ben. Same to you.
1: Okay, so let me see. I remember years ago, I'd hear stories of, kids wearing different bracelets, and that would let other kids know, like, what sorts of sexual things they were willing to do. And then that would lead to, like, STD outbreaks in, like, small towns, and people didn't know why, and then they found out. So that was the boredom of youth, right? And now I'm hearing about pill swapping, where I guess kids are getting together and having pill parties. Who's doing this? And is this actually a real thing?
2: No, I just made it up. Absolutely. Unfortunately, it is a real thing. It's been around for a while. It's not new.
1: No.
2: The reason I brought it to Mike's attention, your producer's attention, is I'm starting to see more and more people calling and looking for help around their kids being teenagers being affected by this. So yeah. Imagine this. You go to Buddy's party. You show up. You know, you're all underage or whatever, 17, 18, whatever it is at the time. Everybody's got their alcohol. And then someone takes everyone comes in, and each person takes a vial of pills that they either it's their own medication or the medication they got from their grandmother's closet or from their mother's thing. You imagine they all they pour them all in a bowl, rub them, put them all together like a fruit salad, and then kids are taking, you know, 3 and 4 and 5 of these pills at a time.
1: I mean, now
2: without understanding what any of them are. And making a lot of kids really sick, some quite psychotic. There have been a couple of situations where it was quite life.
1: Oh, Yonah, you there?
2: In terms of needing to become intubated.
1: Yeah,
2: I'm here.
1: Yeah,
2: needing to become intubated. I'm right here.
1: Yeah.
2: Needing to become intubated and like because too many opioids. So now kids got oxys in there and Vyvanse in there and all the benzos, Xanax and such, all in there mixed together. And if you don't know what you're taking and you don't have a reason to take them, it can be fatal.
1: Well, yeah. Are you treating any kids for this right now?
2: I've got a couple in my practice right now that have issues around drug abuse. Mm. This just seemed to be one of those, let's do it. There's a lot of young people out there, unfortunately, my friend, that really don't care if they wake up.
1: Yeah.
2: So this is kind of a social way to, roll the dice. It's like medication roulette, like Russian roulette with medication. And it's an issue.
1: Well, the Belushi, he died of a speedball, right? Like he did cocaine and heroin at the same time. So he went an upper and an opioid at the same time. And I guess his body just couldn't take it. It feels like you could accidentally do a prescription version of a speedball by accident, right? You could have a crazy upper, and then you could get some sort of opioid at the same time, and you could pull a Belushi as a teenager.
2: Yeah, Xanax and Oxy would do that in a second.
1: Yeah, yeah.
2: Right? And these kids they're everywhere.
1: And so, when you talk to these kids, what is the appeal? It's a version of Russian roulette. What is the appeal of going to a party and saying, it's entirely possible that I'm going to take a pill, a combination of pills that is going to kill me?
2: Because, when you're in that state of mind, I suppose what they tell me is, more times than not, I get higher than a kite and I have like the best trip ever. Like somehow, they see this as a positive thing because they're so comatose, they can't move. And to them, that's a good drug. That's a good drug interaction for the day.
1: I mean, this is just,
2: lots of young folks chasing a way out, Ben.
1: Yeah.
2: And this is kind of socializing that way. It's just, I think people need to be aware, again, old story, right? Lock up your medicine cabinet, make sure your 15-year-old doesn't suddenly want to go visit grandparents 2 or 3 times a week.
1: Right.
2: Grandparents have stuff in their medicine cabinets too. And, be asking your kids from time to time, like, have you heard about this? And let them know that you're aware of it. Because it's often happening, in the summertime, it's happening in a park. Right. It can be happening in the winter. It's in somebody's basement or garage. I'm concerned that it's going to get out of control, especially the summer's coming. A lot of kids out of no jobs. So when kids have nothing to do in the summertime, young people have nothing to do in the summertime, usually they don't make good choices.
1: And parents might say to themselves, I'm just happy my kids are getting are leaving the house and they're socializing with their friends. And they might,
2: exactly.
1: They might be so happy that they're doing that thing that we've hoped they would do for so long that they won't ask any questions. But this is not the socializing we were hoping, the IRL socializing we were hoping for.
2: No, and it's not, you know, quote unquote, excuse my expression here, but it's not kids from bad neighborhoods.
1: No.
2: These are kids, you know, these are Rosedale, Forest Hill. These are kids that probably have too much and not enough boundaries. And, you know, they're bored and have access to medication because, frankly, a lot of their parents are on different medications for different reasons.
1: Yeah.
2: And no one's really keeping track. As long as they're not drinking and smoking weed, nowhere cares if there's a pill missing. I mean, how many people count their pills, right?
1: Yeah.
2: So it's an issue. And I think over time, we're going to see it become more and more dramatic because the drugs that their kids are taking now, the tainted ones for sure, like the street drugs, are so volatile.
1: Right.
2: I'm expecting we're going to get large run of people not doing well and hospitalized.
1: Yeah, kids migrating to this because they think it's safer. And look, the over-the-counter drugs are, when taken properly, you know what you're going to get. But not if you're throwing them all in a punch bowl and taking a handful and saying, well, what comes of this? Who knows? Good luck.
2: There's lots of people do very well with they have ADD or ADHD. They do very well on stimulants, and there's folks that need sedatives. And if you're coming out of surgery and you need a medication to help with the pain, that's great. But the body works in a special way. If you need the medication, it doesn't get you high. But if you don't need the medication, so Buddy's ADHD pills that do nothing for him get Johnny, his best friend, off like Jack the Bear, because it's like doing a bunch of lines, right?
1: Yeah.
2: Bunch of cocaine. Yeah. So they don't understand how the chemistry works, and it's dangerous.
1: Well, and the fact that they think it's safe, but does it have anything to do with the fact that we're living in a world where what they're hearing constantly in the press is that we're living in a more permissive drug culture than we did before, and they're always hearing about that certain people who are advocates of that will talk about safer supply and harm reduction, and these kids may be thinking to themselves, this is a version of harm reduction. It's a self-made, it's a MacGyvered, DIY version of harm reduction. We don't want to do the street drugs, so we're going to do this.
2: Yeah, I mean, if Billy got it from his doctor, how bad can it be?
1: Yeah, well, that's exactly right. You know, what was that commercial from the 80s? Where'd you learn? I learned it from you, Dad. I learned it from watching you. Do you remember that commercial?
2: Yes.
1: We all remember it. We all remember it. But exactly, like they'll see their parents have their pills. And so do you recommend parents lock up their pills?
2: Oh, I recommend that parents and grandparents lock up their medication and their alcohol all the time.
1: Yeah.
2: And because even though you might have great kids, when they have friends come over and you may not be home, who knows what they're doing and where they're going and what they're getting access to, and better to be safe than sorry. So I'm a big believer in locking up medication and alcohol, including weed, by the way, I gummies and all that stuff, especially. I lock it away. I think locking it away is the answer. And, you used properly by the people that are required to use those medications makes sense. Otherwise, they're dangerous and shouldn't be available to anybody that doesn't need them.
1: Trust but verify. It worked for Ronald Reagan. It should work for every parent. Yonah Budd, thank you very much. I appreciate this. My sons are almost 16.
2: Yeah, I know.
1: I think we're gonna have we'll have some interesting conversations this summer. But I appreciate you, man.
2: I hope so, buddy.
1: Thank you very much.
2: Thanks. All the best, my friend. Thank you.
1: All right. When we come back, we're going from the mind to the body because we're talking the heat waves are here. Summer is here. How can you protect yourself if you are somebody suffering from very specific skin conditions? I mean, listen, on a normal day, I'm putting on 35. What happens if you got something like vitiligo? That's coming up next.
3: 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And we realize life didn't change. 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
1: And much like my dad, I developed the eczema on my hand and it got really, really bad because I guess because there was nowhere for me to the stress that I was feeling to come out. It came out physically in eczema and I had it would open up sores and cuts on my hand all the time. It was terrible. And I think I've since then I've developed a better ways of dealing with stress. And so it doesn't come out that way anymore. But I've had that issue and it can be a pain. But today we want to talk about what happens when people have that or vitiligo, psoriasis. Like there's all sorts of skin conditions that make, you know, being outdoors in the 6 or 8 weeks that we have when it can be glorious. How do you deal with it? So we're joined now by Dr. Sam Hanna, board certified dermatologist, who can answer all these questions. Doctor, thank you so much for being here.
17: Thanks so much for having me.
1: Every one of these issues presents as unique and specific, and they're not all the same. But are there some people who can have more than one of these issues?
17: Sure, absolutely. Like we definitely see
18: For example, some of the conditions like vitiligo, we had World Vitiligo a couple of days ago. People with vitiligo can have other inflammatory diseases, not at a super high rate, but things like psoriasis and autoimmune hair loss can occur, autoimmune thyroid disease, not a skin disease. But so they sometimes do travel in packs. The other thing, you mentioned your vitiligo, your eczema when you're a kid. I mean, I think there are also things that come from having these other diseases like pigmentary change and secondary infections and things like that.
1: Okay, so let's talk about what are some, first of all, how common are these? I have to believe just for psoriasis and just from, you know, the hearing the commercials, like the only person I ever knew who had vitiligo and I didn't know him was Michael Jackson. So I certain some of these are more rare than others. Yes,
18: for sure. Although these are all the things you mentioned are all quite common. So like probably the most common atopic dermatitis happens in maybe as many as 10% of the population. I was a little more frequent in northern climates, northern populations. Vitiligo, psoriasis, somewhere in the maybe 1 to 4% of the population. So really, when you think globally or even in Canada, that's a lot of people. Vitiligo, you know, is specifically is obviously can be very evident in people with more richly pigmented skin, but it occurs in all skin colors, skin types. Okay. And so somebody that has less pigmented skin, maybe it's less evident.
1: Right, right. Now, is there, despite the fact that these are different things, you got vitiligo, eczema, atopic dermatitis, psoriasis, are there sort of blanket best practices for these, for people who are suffering from them in terms of protecting your skin in the summer months?
18: I mean, I think it's a great question. I think the certainly with there are some differences, and I know you asked for blanket statements, but you know, with vitiligo, it's really important to recognize that that skin where the immune system that's not supposed to react to our own tissues is reacting to our own tissues and causing the pigment loss that we see. That skin is completely unable to protect itself. Yeah. Against UV, and so it's so important to use good sun protective practices. That's partly sunscreen, but that's also picking your moments and durations to be out, sun protective clothing, hat use, shade, all that stuff. It's still important. We don't want our patients with eczema or psoriasis to get sunburns either, especially in psoriasis where you can actually get a flare of disease from sunburn. Now, a little bit of controlled UV in both of those conditions, and some people in both psoriasis and eczema may actually make it a little better, but I don't want anybody to hear that and think that's carte blanche to go get barbecued.
1: No, that's well. That I often make the comparison. One of the reasons that you know, doctors will tell pregnant women that they can't drink any alcohol during pregnancy, even though a lot of studies will show that a glass of wine every now and then is just fine. The reason they do that is because some people will hear a glass of wine is okay, and therefore a bottle must be better.
18: And yep. No, you're right. Yep. So, just the truth is that the care is due for everybody, but there are some differences among those conditions.
1: There's also I've got friends who've had psoriasis or something like that, and they actually really don't look forward to the summer months where, you know, you can wear clothing that's a little more revealing of the skin, and therefore they can expose that part of them that up until the summer they are able to cover with full length. Yeah. Full-length things. In your practice, you must have to deal with that aspect of these things, the shame.
18: A lot.
1: Yes.
18: Yeah, a lot. I think it's really, you know, people, almost all of the diseases that I treat, there's like almost, you know, more than 3,000 dermatologic conditions. They all occur and they're visible. The organ that I treat is on the outside, right. And people deal with people not understanding, with stigma, with shame, with judgment, with people thinking they're unclean, that kind of thing all the time. And it's really part of the big challenge of a lot of these diseases. Vitiligo specifically has a really, they all do, but like vitiligo has this very specific outsized impact, especially when it occurs in people with constitutively darker skin, more pigmented skin, because of the identity piece that skin color plays in the community piece and the visibility of it, you know, how dramatic that can be. It's, you know, I love it when people sort of are able to embrace their vitiligo and their skin disease and say, I'm awesome despite this, but that's not something I expect of people. And the world's already a tough place, especially think about kids and teens and other kids and other teens, and they're not always the kindest. So it really does impact on quality of life and self-esteem and this kind of cycle of response to skin disease.
1: Yep. I'm talking with Dr. Sam Hanna, board certified dermatologist, and we're talking about all sorts of, you know, people living with issues with their skin and how they can still enjoy the summer months. Doc, we were talking about vitiligo, but can you explain the difference between eczema, atopic dermatitis, and psoriasis?
18: Sure. It comes down to these are very different diseases. They both may present as, you know, red scaly things, but they present quite differently. Psoriasis has areas on the sort of, say, front of the knees, or we call them the extensor elbows, the back of the elbows, can involve lots of areas like the scalp, the face, hands and feet as well. So can eczema, but the plaques themselves tend to be very different. So more sharply marginated in psoriasis, more diffuse and ill, you know, less clearly demarcated. Both of them can itch, but itch is really a significant feature of eczema. People with eczema can sometimes like be asleep, but still itching through. They wake up with blood spots on their sheets. Yeah. Psoriasis certainly can itch as well and have skin pain, especially on the legs. They're different in terms of the way the immune system is misbehaving in each of those. And they're not quite mutually exclusive, but almost that. Like the we think of the polarity or the direction of the inflammatory differences as being different in one versus the other. And certainly that's, you know, with early treatments like with topical anti-inflammatories, they can be the same. But as we get our more advanced therapies, our more directed therapies, they're very different. The things that work for eczema don't work for psoriasis and vice versa.
1: Yeah.
18: So it's been important to understand immunologically the differences, because that's allowed all this. You know, when you turn the TV in, you see all those ads from the US about those things. That's what we're talking about, these targeted therapies
1: that's right.
18: Have really changed how we treat these medications.
1: Yeah,
18: how we treat these diseases.
1: I forgot. I'd seen some of those commercials about, I think it was a psoriasis one, right? It was people who had lifelong battles with psoriasis. They could take an injection and it would go get rid of the big chunk of it.
18: Yeah, it really is a sea change. I mean, I think we don't do marketing and advertising in Canada the way they're allowed to do in the U.S. But I think if you get those U.S. channels, you turn the TV on for 5 minutes, it seems like the only thing people have is psoriasis or eczema.
1: Yeah.
18: Because there's a lot of new treatments, a lot of good old treatments too, but it's building our palette of options for people to make skin disease better and their quality of life better.
1: Yeah, I had the good old-fashioned steroid cream that helped close these lesions that I had on my fingers.
18: Yeah.
1: And I wore Band-Aids because I was on TV all the time. So I wore skin-colored Band-Aids. And after a couple of days, I'd take them off and the skin would be okay until it wasn't. But I think, I don't know if I outgrew it or might be that I started drinking. I don't know why mine went away the way it did.
18: They can evolve. And I think I will say, like your experience, steroids still play a role. I think people are anxious about it, sometimes for reasons that are reasonable and sometimes less so. But it's nice to have so many options. People who don't, you know, want to avoid steroid, we're in a, you know, a golden age for in a lot of ways, a lot of nice options that aren't that. And so really putting together treatments that are appropriate and suited for individual patients is increasingly what we do.
1: Well, Dr. Sam Hanna, I appreciate you coming on today and sharing that information. I think there are people who suffer in silence, and the more they know, the more able they are to help themselves. So thank you very much. And on this eve of Canada Day, I wish you a terrific one, Doc.
18: You too. Thanks so much for the time. Thanks for having me.
1: All right. Just a reminder, if you want more Ben Mulrooney Show, we put out a podcast each and every day. And you can, of course, find our content on X, on Instagram, and on YouTube.
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26: The Stampede Parade is an iconic part of Calgary's cultural identity. 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Can't make the parade? 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
28: This is Global News. I'm Russell Skeet. It's mainly cloudy, smoky, and 19 degrees at 3 o'clock. A proposed class action lawsuit has been filed after the private information of nearly 3 million Albertans was allegedly obtained and published by a separatist group.
29: A statement of claim filed last week accuses the Alberta government, its elections agency, and the Republican Party of Alberta of failing to protect the sensitive data. The lawsuit stems from actions taken earlier this year when Alberta election officials said names and addresses for 2.9 million registered Alberta voters were accessible on the separatist website. It also alleges that David Parker, the leader of the separatist group involved, should have known that his access to and use of the province's official voter list would put Albertans in harm's way. The allegations have not been tested or proven in court, and a judge must certify the proposed class action lawsuit before it can proceed. Zach Ferguson, Global News.
28: The Calgary Fire Department had to rescue three people from the Bow River this morning after the trio decided to test the fast-moving water on their paddle boards. The CFD found the three clinging to a cluster of trees and using their jet boats managed to rescue them, along with their paddle boards and other belongings. All three were wearing life jackets. But officials say the river is not suitable for recreational activities right now, as it's running nearly double the threshold for when a river safety advisory is issued. And between the fast, cold water, it's filled with debris, which could easily prove fatal. City of Calgary is bringing back their civic census. The headcount will be carried out in 2028 with both online and physical door-to-door counting of homes and the people living in them. account was discontinued in 2020, with council relying on other data sources since. However, the city says they've never been able to replace the value of that census. The information collected is used by the city for the planning of services such as roads, transit, recreation, and water services. A new Angus Reid poll suggests most Canadians aren't expecting the nation to split up anytime soon.
2: 58% of respondents say they're optimistic about Canada's future as a united country, compared to 33% who say they're pessimistic. 64% say Alberta separating from Canada is unlikely or will never happen, while 67% say the same for Quebec. But Canadians are still taking the separatist threat seriously. 36% of them say it reflects a fundamental problem with national unity in Canada, while another 36% say it reflects serious regional frustration. But 17% call it a passing political issue, which will fade over time. Morgan Smith, Global News.
28: Calgary's lone supervised consumption site will close today. After 9-plus years at the Sheldon Schumer Center in the Beltline, the site, which has been both the object of praise and derision, is at an end. MJ Ashour works at the barbershop across the street and is glad to see it go, as he says it's caused more problems than it's solved, but he does worry about those left without the service.
3: Hopefully it changed a little bit of stuff, you know, because at the end we care about them too, you know. At the end they're human. So hopefully we figure out something, some way to get them back again to how they used to be.
28: In a statement, the Ministry of Mental Health and Addiction says it is transitioning away from drug consumption services and expanding access to first-line addiction treatment. This will include 24/7 recovery response teams, paramedics, nurses, and peer support workers. Public safety is getting increased attention at the Calgary Stampede after a number of troubling incidents last year, including a stabbing in the park. A global crowd management expert from the UK was on site last year and came back for a two-day workshop in January. The Public Safety Operations Center is newly expanded, and the number of cameras will be boosted from 500 to 600 for the 10 days of the greatest outdoor show on Earth. It's 3:03.
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28: Environment Canada Calgary weather and air quality warning remains in place thanks to the wildfire smoke. Increasing clouds, a few showers, smoky in 21 today, partly cloudy in 13 tonight, mainly cloudy Canada Day with a good chance of afternoon showers, again with the smoke and a high of 20. It's 19 degrees. Breaking news when it happens. Our next scheduled news at 3:30. I'm Russell Skeet.
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1: It is 3:05 on your Tuesday afternoon. Welcome to the show. Tim Parent here, sitting in. It's Canada Day Eve. I don't know if many people are celebrating it, but hey, why not? It's Tuesday afternoon, and we have a holiday in the middle of the week, which is usually the worst time for a holiday, but it is what it is. Coming up on the show, we've got a lot of different things to talk about. Coming up just after 3:15 today, we're going to speak to Dr. Sarah Gallagher. She is the director of the Institute for Earth and Space Exploration at Western University. I don't know if you've heard about this story, but there's a rescue that's going to be happening up in space. There's the Aging Swift Observatory, and it risks falling out of orbit. And so there's going to be this private sector-led robotic rescue mission to save it from falling out of the sky. And we're going to talk to Dr. Gallagher about that. Just after 4 o'clock today, we're going to take a look at CUSMA, because the deadline is tomorrow. Tomorrow is essentially the deadline. It's the date that was set out in CUSMA for the countries to either formally extend the agreement another 16 years or continue under these annual reviews for up to a decade. What we're understanding is that U.S. President Donald Trump's administration, he's expected to formally declare tomorrow that it will not extend the agreement on trade, and that will start the countdown, the decade-long clock to wind down the North American Free Trade Zone, as the three countries continue to negotiate and haggle over proposed changes. So we will talk to Julian Karaguzian with McGill University and a former special advisor at Canada's Department of Finance. He's going to explain what all of this means and the next steps in the whole process. As well, at just after 5 o'clock today, we're going to speak to Tyler Dawson. He is an opinion editor with the Globe and Mail, author of The Republic of Alberta. That is his book, and argues that while many believe Danielle Smith may have boxed herself into a political corner, some polls are telling a much more complicated story. So he's going to break some of that down for us as well. And speaking of the referendum, Patrick was noticing this, and I hadn't seen it, but it had popped up just outside. What actual street is that? I'm not sure what that street is. Is it 12th Avenue? But it's over by the C train station there. There's the Walmart and...
2: Sorry, wasn't anywhere near my mic.
1: That's all good. What's the street where that sign popped up?
2: It's the park on the south side of the Westbrook LRT station.
1: And
2: that out there is 17th, and I think that's 33rd.
1: And that's where this new... I want to call it I guess it's a billboard. I mean, it's not really a billboard per se, but it's like
2: a sign
1: of some kind that's popped up. That's it says "Say No to the Nine," essentially,
2: which I assume is the nine.
1: Referendum questions.
2: Yes.
1: So I was doing some digging because we just noted this only just went up in the last couple hours.
2: Yeah, it had to be.
1: Yeah, because I don't remember seeing it when I was driving in, and. So I did some digging on it because I was just curious, because I didn't know who Alberta's voice is. And this isn't...
2: Who is it?
1: It's Stephen Carter.
2: I thought so.
1: Yeah. So I was trying to figure it out, but it's hard to find that information. I was digging around, and that's one thing I find... I don't know. I find this annoying, but that's because maybe that's the journalist in me. But I just want to see some transparency with all of these groups, regardless of who they are. Like, just, you know, if you're in favor of it, just say who you're in favor of.
2: And where you're getting your funding.
1: Well, that too. You know, like, where's the funding coming from?
2: From both sides.
1: Both sides, yeah. I think in a situation like this, I want to know who you are. And, I mean, they have a website, and you can find out what they believe in. But I would like to know who they are and who's funding them.
2: Yep, it'd be nice.
1: And
2: if you're self-funded, just say, hey, we were doing this ourselves. Here's the five guys of the group. That's fine. Just let us know.
1: Yeah, that's the grassroots part of that, right? Like, but just straight up, let us know. And so, anyway, that sign popped up, and I had gone to Edmonton this past weekend, and there's all kinds of billboards and tractor trailer billboards for pro separation groups all along Highway 2 as you're getting towards into Edmonton as well. So, I mean, they're out there, and I can't say that it's a you know, it's a surprise, but it's interesting to see how many actual groups are there. And I was doing some digging around, and I know CBC had put out sort of a rundown of the different groups. On the Federalist side, this is the one we're all familiar with, Forever Canadian. That's Thomas Lukaszek's group. And he's the one, that's the group that gathered more than 400,000 signatures on the Pro-Canada Citizens Initiative. That was created to counteract the separation movement. And so I know he's been traveling the province.

0: Lead Not Leave is another group that's out there, run by former political aide Ken Bossencool and political scientist Jared Weasley, who brought together former Alberta ministers Taves and Jim Dinning, high-profile university economists Andrew Leach and Trevor Toome, along with others. Essentially, it's a group of academics, politicos, and others. They're not registering as an advertising. They build themselves as a pop-up think tank to produce research papers and salon-style conversations that warn against breaking Canada apart. And then there's the Alberta's Voice, which is the sign that just popped up earlier today, the third-party advertiser, creation of a veteran political strategist Stephen Carter. Carter, you know, this is based on the CBC story, that it had attempted to join forces with the long-struggling Alberta Liberal Party and didn't have the supporters to do that. Seems like he's distinguished this. He started this group, Alberta's Voice, and what distinguishes his group from the others is that, again, it's their whole thing is say no to the nine. So it's a grassroots campaign dedicated to preventing Alberta separation from Canada, protecting Canada's constitutional democracy, and standing for immigration and newcomers to Alberta. And they are against all nine of the referendum questions.
1: I'm going to paraphrase what I heard so I don't get this straight. Is basically what I heard from the interview was him say, these are decisions that should be made by the government because that's what we elected you for, not people in non-binding referendums. Whether he's right or wrong, you can fight about it later, but that's
0: for
1: the
0: sure.
1: I took his message. Mm-hmm. I could be wrong. That's where I took it.
0: And, you know, we're going to see this now, though. This is really what is going to happen, I think, as with school done and we're getting the summer months and people are going to be out more, we're going to see more advertising. We're going to see more of this on both sides.
1: We're going to see more of the boards, but we're going to hear and see more in the fall when everybody's back to watching TV and back to listening to the radio.
0: For sure.
1: In their regular media habits.
0: Yeah, come September.
1: But, yeah, in the meantime, they're going with, I hate to say this, cheaper forms of advertising, which is why the sign is where it is.
0: Yeah, because those don't cost very much money to put up.
1: No, they don't. That's why elections, when you see it at elections, they're so heavily used.
0: Yeah, exactly. And so on the separatist side, there's the Alberta Prosperity Project or Stay Free Alberta. They've been the ones sort of leading the charge. There's a group called Let Alberta Decide. That is another one. There's another one called Let's Talk Alberta. And then there is the... So that's kind of all of them, really. I mean, it's the majority of them, I think, that's out there. So, so I just, you know, if you see what that sign is, now you kind of know what it is and what it's about. It's interesting. It's like, we're going to see more of this and more of this kind of stuff pop up in the next little while as the circus continues to roll forward to October 19th, and we're going to have to deal with the referendum questions. But, Trina was sending me a text. She's like, oh, thanks for letting me know, because I guess the signs are popping up. We know there's another one somewhere near Shaganapi, I think. There was another one that popped up. So I imagine they're showing up all over Alberta.
1: Send us a text if you've seen one.
0: Yeah, just curious. If you have seen it, send us a text, 403-974-8255, 1-800-563-7770. Let's take a break. It's coming up on 3:15. Like I said, right after the break, we're going to talk to our next guest about this rescue that's taking place in space to save the Swift Observatory. It's a fascinating story. We'll talk about that coming up after the break.
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1: Oh, no, that's Tim Parent, not Rick Ralph. Thanks for joining me today. I appreciate that. You know, you may not be aware of this, but NASA is preparing for what could be a landmark moment in space operations. It's a private sector-led robotic rescue mission, and it's trying to save the aging Swift Observatory from falling out of orbit. It's a $30 million effort, and it would see an autonomous spacecraft attempt to rendezvous with and raise the Swift Observatory into a higher, more stable orbit, potentially extending its life and preserving its scientific capability. Now, if successful, this could signal the beginning of a new era in orbit servicing, with implications not just for Swift, but also for other major assets like the Hubble Space Telescope. Dr. Sarah Gallagher is the director of the Institute for Earth and Space Exploration at Western University, and she joins us. Sarah, welcome to the show.
2: Thanks for having me.
1: I imagine there's quite a few people in the audience who aren't familiar with the Swift Observatory, so maybe let's start with that and what it does.
2: Sure. So the Swift Observatory is an X-ray, ultraviolet, and gamma ray observatory. That means it's got cameras of all those different kinds, and it was designed to catch gamma ray bursts, which are these massive explosions in the sky. And once it tracks one of them, it was designed to turn around, and so it can get a really nice picture of it. So that was the mission that it was designed for. It was supposed to last for 2 years. It's now been over 20 years, and it's still going strong. So we have a lot of reasons to try to keep it going.
1: So what has caused it to start falling out of orbit?
2: This is normally what happens. So our atmosphere doesn't just have a hard edge. It just gets more and more diffuse, thinner right. and thinner as you go to higher and higher altitude. And it actually gets a little bit bigger every time the sun is really active. And all of that, the edge of the atmosphere causes a little bit of drag on every satellite that's orbiting. And some satellites get boosted every once in a while so they can keep going. But if they don't get boosted, then eventually they fall more. They get closer and closer to the Earth and they slow down and eventually they'll deorbit.
1: So now we're trying to save it. NASA's trying something that's never been done with this robotic orbital rescue. And it's a pretty significant shift when it comes to servicing in-orbit objects and tech. So I guess what are some of the broader implications here in terms of the science and in terms of the technology that's being used?
2: Well, I think it's really, it's really fantastic because we have all these amazing assets in space right now. And if we can just give them a little bit of a boost and they can last a lot longer, that means that we get a lot more use out of them. It also means they don't fall back down to Earth. Every time something falls back down to Earth, there's a risk that it's going to hit something. And also it deposits a lot of stuff and pollution in the upper atmosphere. So it's really much better to be able to put things in space that are very high quality and very long lasting and repair them and service them so that they can keep working, as opposed to just treating space like, you know, your garbage can. And
1: right.
2: then eventually, you know, you have to keep replacing everything because it's because it falls down.
1: Now, when I was reading up on this and the Swift Observatory, it wasn't designed to be repaired or moved, which makes this mission that much more challenging, I imagine, and considerably different than traditional satellite maintenance, right?
2: Absolutely. So if you are planning, and the Hubble Space Telescope, of course, it was designed to be serviced. And so it means it's kind of catchable. Also, it was caught by the shuttle originally. So the shuttle has an arm, the Canada arm, so it was able to catch things. But most things, I mean, it's kind of dumb, but there's no handle on it. So if you think about catching something without a handle, you basically, they've got these three arms that are going to kind of grab it. But if you are planning on having something that can be caught, then you can put a handle on it, and it makes it just that much easier. So this reverse engineering of trying to do something that it wasn't designed for requires a huge amount of ingenuity.
1: I kind of want to circle back to something you were talking about in terms of the solar activity and how that affects things. And I guess that falls under the category of space weather. I'm curious, is there other, or how does space weather, are there other phenomena in space that are affecting our satellites more broadly now?
2: So space weather is really a big one. When the sun is more active and it's at the active part of its cycle, then it is sending off a lot more, the solar wind is stronger and more energetic. And when that happens, we have more interaction of charged particles in the atmosphere. And so it heats it up a little bit and it makes a little puffier. And all those charged particles also can interfere with satellites even without the atmosphere getting involved, because you're basically sending a bunch of charged particles at a piece of electronics. And so you can imagine that could be, it could basically fry your electronics.
1: Mm-hmm. If this mission succeeds, would it be a template for saving other aging satellites and other assets we have in space, like Hubble? Like, how realistic is it to think we could start extending the life of major observatories this way that are already in space and starting to show their age?
2: I think it's absolutely, totally feasible. I mean, Hubble Space Telescope, it was a billion-dollar mission, and every servicing mission cost hundreds of millions of dollars. So this servicing mission cost about $30 million. So if you think about being able to extend the lifetime of these incredibly valuable, still useful space satellites, I mean, science, of course, I'm an astronomer, so I'm really excited about this. We don't get that many. There aren't that many space astronomy missions. So being able to extend the lifetime for when things are still working is really, really valuable.
1: Now, this is also very much a commercial endeavor, and it's being led by the startup, I think it's Catalyst Space Technologies. They've positioned themselves as a kind of a orbital tow truck company. Are private firms and these private companies taking over as the instigators of space science and space travel? Like, what are the implications of relying on private firms for projects like this?
2: Well, I think this is exactly the sort of thing that it makes a lot of sense to see if the private sector can do it, because this is a pretty niche capability. And what NASA is doing is it's allowing this small company to test on a space satellite, a NASA asset, that if it doesn't get fixed, it's just going to fall down. So it's relatively low risk. And then they can demonstrate that they're able to do it. And then any company that has a satellite that they want to be moved or potentially repaired will know that this technology works. So technology demonstrators on science missions, that's a really common way of doing it. Mm-hmm. But commercial companies just can't replace all of space activity, because NASA is taking the risk right now and is providing capital so they can test their technology. I don't know if another private company would be willing to do that. And also, there are things that NASA would do and our Canadian Space Agency would do that private companies just wouldn't do, because it's not clear how they could actually make money off of it.
1: Right.
2: So a lot of space science missions would not happen if they were not funded by governments.
1: I feel, Sarah, like we're entering some kind of, I don't want to say a space race of some kind, but we're into a new age here with space exploration and astronomy and everything in general. It seems that we're refocusing our efforts on space. So that must excite you as well.
2: Oh, this is such an exciting time to be a member of the space community. It's really, really exciting. The announcement that Canada is going to go for having sovereign launch capability, I mean, we're all so excited about that. It's really a good time to be in space. And it's so wonderful to see an initiative like this, which has to do with sustainability and taking keeping really valuable assets operational. I think that's exactly the direction we need to go in.
1: Exciting times, and I hope this mission goes off without a hitch. Sarah, thanks so much for joining us today.
2: Thanks for having me, Tim, and yeah, fingers crossed.
1: Thank you. That is Dr. Sarah Gallagher. She is the director of the Institute for Earth and Space Exploration at Western University, joining us to talk about this rescue mission robotic rescue mission aimed at saving the aging Swift Observatory from falling out of orbit. Cool stuff. 3:26, almost 3:27. Let's take a break for news here on QR Calgary.
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8: This is Global News. I'm Russell Skeet. It's mainly cloudy, smoky, and 19 degrees at 3:30. A proposed class action lawsuit's been filed in Alberta after the private information of nearly 3 million Albertans was allegedly obtained and published by a separatist group. A statement of claim filed last week accuses the Alberta government, its elections agency, and the Republican Party of Alberta of failing to protect the sensitive data. The lawsuit stems from actions taken earlier this year when Alberta elections officials, the names and addresses of 2.9 million registered Alberta voters were accessible on the separatist website. It also alleges David Parker, the leader of the separatist group involved, should have known his access to and use of the province's official voter list would put Albertans in harm's way. The allegations have not been tested or proven in court. A judge must certify the proposed class action lawsuit before it can proceed. Calgary Fire Department had to rescue three people from the Bow River this morning after the trio decided to test the fast-moving water on their paddleboards. The CFD found the three clinging to a cluster of trees. Using their jet boats, they managed to rescue them along with their paddleboards and other belongings. All three were wearing life jackets, but officials say the river not suitable for recreational activities right now, as it's running nearly double the threshold for when a river safety advisory is issued. And between the fast, cold water, it's filled with debris, which could easily prove fatal. The safe injection site at the Sheldon Schumer Center is getting set to close today. For opponents, it's been too long coming, while for others, they're concerned the closure could lead to more unnecessary suffering. Data from the Alberta Substance Use Surveillance System shows in 2025, the site was used more than 45,000 times. Over 2,000 visitors used the site, with 701 adverse events happening there. MJ Ashour works at the barbershop across the street.
9: Honestly, I'm happy to see it to close because, again, we see lots of people, they died here. Overdose and all those things, you know, it's so bad.
8: In a statement, the Ministry of Mental Health and Addiction says it is transitioning away from drug consumption services and expanding access to first-line addiction treatment. This will include 24/7 recovery response teams, paramedics, nurses, and peer support workers. Safety and security are critical components of the Calgary Stampede, and that extends beyond what police, paramedics, and the fire department bring to the table. Gary Blizzard, the Stampede's Director of Public Safety and Environment, tells QR Calgary Mornings they also have a meteorologist living on the park to augment the Advanced Weather Center, lightning detectors, and wind monitors.
10: To watch, monitor, and sort of even predict movement of storms, it's been really beneficial. Gives us advanced warning if we need to move people out of certain areas, if we need people to take shelter, whatever it might be. We've been blessed the last couple of years with not a lot of crazy weather, but we know it can happen because we've been there before.
8: The Public Safety Operations Center has been expanded this year to allow greater collaboration between park staff, city partners, and contractors. Staff, police, SEMA, and others attended a two-day crowd management workshop in January with a global expert who was on site for 7 days last year. Experts say industry skepticism is well warranted about Alberta's upcoming pipeline announcement. Premier Danielle Smith has said the province would submit its pipeline plans by Canada Day, and Alberta has an announcement scheduled for Thursday. Retired pipeline executive Dennis McConaughey says the pipeline's fate rests largely with the CEOs of the five biggest oil sands companies. He says they'd be hard-pressed to sign on when they're subject to the industrial carbon tax and having to spend tens of billions of dollars on the massive pathways, carbon transport, and storage project. It's 3:33.
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8: Environment Canada Calgary weather and air quality warning remains in place. Increasing clouds, a few showers, smoky and 21 today. Partly cloudy and 13 tonight, mainly cloudy Canada Day with a good chance of afternoon showers. Smoky again with a high of 20. It's 19 degrees. Breaking news when it happens. Our next scheduled news at 4. I'm Russell Skeet.
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1: 3:35 on your Tuesday afternoon. Thanks for joining me today. Tim Parent sitting in. We've had a lot of rainfall in the last week, and once again, we're all keeping an eye on river levels, something we've been prone to doing since the floods of 2013. And if you were listening to the news at 3:30, you heard that the Calgary Fire Department had to rescue three people from the Bow River after this trio decided to test the water and on their paddle boards. It is high out there, and with the snow melt and with the rain we've had, there's high levels of water there. And we're not expecting any flooding, of course, in the city, making that clear, but west of the city, there have been concerns and warnings put in place. And as a result, the Springbank Offstream Reservoir has been activated to reduce peak flows, and the Glenmore Reservoir was drawn down in advance to capture the runoff. And that really offered a real-world test of the flood mitigation investments and forecasting systems that have been put in place over the past decade here in Calgary. Joining us is Dr. Tricia Stadnick. She's professor at the Skolnick School of Engineering to help us understand how Calgary is managing this latest rainfall and what residents should know about the flood risks today. Tricia, thanks for joining us.
2: My pleasure. Thanks for having me, Tim.
1: I guess from a flood mitigation standpoint, Calgary is in a much different position today compared to 13 years ago when we had the flooding. Can you elaborate on some of the steps that we've taken over the years?
2: Yeah, absolutely. We're in a much better position. So many people that are in the city lived through the 2013 flood. And even if you didn't, like myself, I wasn't living here yet, you're very familiar with it. At that time, there was a report produced about 2 years afterwards, 2015, that showed the city's flood risk liability was about $168 million a year for the next 100 years. So that's a pretty substantial number. And the city has, since that time, has invested about $150 million in lowering our flood risk substantially by about 55% lower than we had in 2013. So that's kind of a good return on investment. Mm-hmm. $150 million to offset $168 million a year.
1: Yeah, that's some bang for the buck there for sure. I want to talk about the Springbank Offstream Reservoir because that was activated to reduce the peak flows before they reached Calgary. I don't know a lot about that and how it all works. So maybe you could just sort of explain how that system works and why it's become such an important addition to our flood protection strategy here in Calgary.
2: Yeah, absolutely. It was one of three key components of the city's plan, and it really tackled that kind of like upstream storage capacity, which means that we're basically holding water back from hitting the city all at once. Unfortunately, because of where we live, the water reaches the city very fast because of those very steep mountains.
1: Right.
2: And so SR1 is basically just like if you drive by it, nothing much has changed except the ditches look a little bit wider. There's an extra little bridge and there's some gates. It's essentially just a way of removing water from the Elbow River before it reaches Glenmore Dam and storing it on the land in an area that's been kind of dug out to provide an extra little pond, for lack of a better word. And so when it's used, then the water, a gate is opened and the water is diverted into there. And that basically shaves the top off the peak flow that's going to reach the city of Calgary and through the Elbow River specifically.
1: And then at the Glenmore Reservoir, we draw down the water ahead of major storms just to create that additional storage capacity. And I know we did that this weekend. We've done that a few times, I think, in the last year or so. And that's just as critical when it comes to the proactive water management, right? And it does make, like, how much of a difference does it make during major rainfall events like we've seen?
2: A significant difference, right? So a couple of things happened with Glenmore. After the 2013 flood, they actually, one of the city's infrastructure or structural investments was to increase the height of the gates at Glenmore. So you can actually store more water there, first of all, before overtopping the dam. And so that's important. But another thing was to review the procedures and protocols of operations. And just like all major reservoirs across the country, one of those protocols is to really draw down the water once we have a handle on that flood forecast being of a certain certainty. So we're not going to do it too proactively, but we're going to make sure that we're fairly confident that rain is coming. And if it is, then we're going to act pretty quickly to open those gates and push some water down early so that we're not pushing additional water into the Bow River at the same time that rainfall peak is hitting.
1: You know, you touched on this, Tricia, just a moment ago, and it's certainly a lesson from 2013 that everyone learned pretty quickly, was that what happens upstream often determines what happens here in Calgary. How closely do hydrologists monitor rainfall, the snowpack, soil moisture, river conditions west of the city when they're assessing that flood risk? There's a lot of work that goes into that.
2: Absolutely. And that work is year round, and many people might not know it. It's like this little silent army that's protecting the city. And there are people that are working hard at all levels of jurisdiction. So not only at the city level, but also partnerships within academia and also at the provincial level. And then now, since some major floods have become huge disasters in Canada, there's also a federal component, which is really helping to deliver the flood hazard maps that people can use to assess their own property risk and help to lower their insurance rates too. So it's this whole army of people that are collecting data, producing data, running models in order to take a look at real-time flood forecasts as it evolves and as the weather reports become more clear.
1: Obviously, climate change is an ongoing issue and will be for decades to come, and that is expected to bring more intense rainfall and rainfall events, even if they're less predictable. Is our current flood mitigation measures designed for the climate that we're likely to see over the next several decades, or will it need to continue to evolve as the climate situation evolves?
2: Yeah, that's a great question. I mean, everything in hydrology and flood risk mapping is designed to evolve. I think the biggest difference is that we have to evolve at a much faster pace now, and we have to accept a much greater risk of uncertainty. And so we're always balancing the likelihood that something is going to happen with the consequence. And if it's high consequence, we'll err on the side of caution, i.e. we might open the gates at Glenmore a little early or start to use SR1 a little bit early just to make sure that we're not putting lives at risk. But this is something that is absolutely taken into account in the city's flood reduction strategy and the national flood hazard mapping strategies.
1: How often do, I mean, like you said, it's an ongoing process. So I guess, is it something that everyone is looking at? Is it on a daily? Is it a weekly thing, a monthly, a yearly? I'm just curious how that process works.
2: Yep. That really depends on the risk level, right? So right now we're in high risk. We're running these models like continuously. So this is an ongoing thing.
1: Right.
2: And the data is being checked every half hour, every hour. There's a war room. People are meeting. People are coordinating. They're coordinating the upstream infrastructure and jurisdictions. They're coordinating with TransAlta and within the city. And then downstream as well to protect areas that are downstream of us so they know what's happening. When it's not high risk, then this doesn't happen as frequently.
1: Right.
2: But here in Alberta, we have the gift of being at the headwaters, and the water will eventually cross a border somewhere. And so we're always coordinating with these what we call transboundary agencies on at least a monthly basis to take a look at the data and to make management decisions, whether it be flood risk or drought risk.
1: You know, when we hear flood warnings, when we hear rainfall warnings, or here in Calgary, and I imagine for a lot of people who lived through 2013, like you, I wasn't here at the time, but certainly it was a major story across the country. And, you know, it's easy to assume the worst when we hear flood warnings. Now, how should people interpret the different types of flood advisories and warnings that come down? And, you know, what steps should we be taking when heavy rainfall events like what we saw this weekend happen without overreacting to it?
2: Yeah, that's another great question. And I actually here want to put in a plug for something that the city has developed. It's called maps.calgary.ca /river flooding, all one word there. And on that site, you can actually look up your own property and see what your own flood risk is.
1: Oh, during, wow. That's pretty neat.
2: Yeah, exactly. It's property level, including groundwater flood fringe risk. And there's a little tab that says how to prepare. And so there's little things, everyday things that homeowners can do, such as making sure you are not having water from your eaves troughs running right down onto your foundation, making sure that if you have a sump pump, it's not been unplugged for some reason or tripped in terms of the breaker in the house. All sorts of little things But also, if you're shopping for real estate, I mean, you can always take a printout of this map with you and not buy wherever there's color. And that's basically what I did when I was shopping for a house. I'm like, okay, if there's a color on this map, which is the flood zone, I am not buying a house in that area.
1: That's smart. I didn't even know. I never would have thought of that back in when I moved here in 2019. But that would have been a handy little thing to have, I imagine. And so, sorry, what was that website again? If people wanted to check that out.
2: Yeah, it's maps.calgary.ca/river-flooding.
1: Awesome.
2: All one word.
1: Perfect. Yeah. Tricia, really appreciate the insights and the information here. Thanks so much for joining me today.
2: No problem. Thank you for having me.
1: That is Dr. Tricia Stadnick. She is a professor at the Skolnick School of Engineering, helping us understand how Calgary is managing our rainfall events and our flooding events and what we should know about flood risks here in Calgary. Some good information there. Let's take a break. We're coming up on 3:46. 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
1: It is 3:49. Hey, Jack, how's it going?
2: I'm good. Looking forward to celebrating Canada's birthday tomorrow on the golf course.
1: Of course.
2: How about yourself? Any plans?
1: No. I'm just going to take it easy.
2: Take it easy.
1: Yeah, no real plan. Yeah, sleeping in and, maybe throw a couple of steaks in the barbecue. I'm going to go pick some up tonight on the way home.
2: I like that.
1: But we'll see.
2: What's the weather?
1: Maybe a cigar and a bourbon in the back deck.
2: Hey.
1: If the weather's right for it.
2: I might have one on the golf course tomorrow to celebrate the birthday. That's all good. Is the weather going to be good for me tomorrow?
1: I think it's not terrible. Let me check here, because according to... Oh, yeah. It's a mix of sun and cloud. We could see some showers in the afternoon.
2: I'm playing in the morning.
1: There you go. So you're fine. High of 20 for tomorrow. Yes. A little breezy as well, though. So factor that in when you're taking your swings on the course.
2: And how is it trending for the Stampede Bowl in the first weekend of Calgary Stampede?
1: We are looking at mostly sunny skies after Thursday.
2: Okay.
1: Friday, we're looking at sunny and 22.
2: Parade's going to be okay.
1: Saturday going to be sunny and 22. Sunday, 23 and sunny. Monday, 24 and sunny. Summer weather here.
2: Summer is going to arrive,
1: I don't think we've ever had a Stampede where there hasn't been one massive thunderstorm roll through.
2: I think that's fair.
1: I remember my very first time coming to Calgary. I was 18 years old, and we flew in. It was during Stampede, and we flew right over Stampede Park, and you could see off in the distance a massive thunderstorm coming in, and it came right. By the time we landed, it was rolling through, and it was. Every time now, I think that every time since I've been here or visited, there's always been a rainstorm at Stampede.
2: I've lived in Calgary for 40 years, and I always laugh at people that say, boy, Calgary, this is really weird weather for Calgary. It's not weird weather. If you've lived here for a long time, we see all seasons, and it can happen. You can have the hail one day, you can have the sunshine one day, you can have snow one day, you can have the wind one day. It is kind of frustrating with the smoke, though. I wasn't expecting the smoke, and smoke has become... more of a factor, and go figure.
1: It really is. It's not terrible. I mean, we've had worse summers with the smoke, but I hope it clears out pretty soon.
2: Yeah. So last night, I had Dave Dickinson, head coach and general manager of the Calgary Stampeders, on the show. And it was interesting, because, of course, we had to be talking soccer, right? Everybody's talking soccer because of the World Cup. And I asked Dave, I said, so, Dave, are you a soccer fan? And here's what he had to say.
3: My daughter likes soccer. It's crazy how you're a fan of the sports your kids get into. And she liked volleyball and soccer, two sports I didn't watch much of, but I obviously took a really good liking to it once Avery played, and I felt I highly respect the talent. Anytime you throw a flag on something right now, it just seems like it's so much more important. So, I think it's great for Canada. They're doing a great job on it. Their coach, he's cocky. He's cocky. He definitely, he is, but guess what? I've maybe been told that myself, too. It's just, he's got him playing, and he's got him, believing, and excited that they're representing so well. I think obviously there's definitely a lot of momentum, and excited that Canada's really done that for the whole country.
2: Jesse Marsh is a little cocky. So is Dave Dickinson. That's okay.
1: You kind of have to be as a coach, don't you?
2: You got to have a little bit of an edge. There's no question.
1: A little swagger.
2: Nice guys finish second. Nothing wrong with being a nice guy. But you don't want to finish second. Yeah. So, having a little swagger, having a little cockiness is not a bad thing. And he's right, right? Your kids get involved in the sports, happens? You jump on the bandwagon.
1: You start learning all of it.
2: And you go from that standpoint.
1: But again, it speaks to that idea of soccer becoming a go-to for a lot of kids.
2: Well, my kids were in Timbit soccer back in the day.
1: Yeah, so were mine.
2: And the coaching was awful because I had to coach.
1: So the problem was you didn't have any swagger.
2: I didn't have any swagger, exactly. I was no Jesse Marsh, that's for sure. My kids never made it as soccer players because they had terrible coaching, but that's okay. But
1: that's on you.
2: That is on me. Anyway, with the Stampeders, a little bit of a surprise appearance at the workout today. This is their only workout before the Stampede Bowl, but guess who was on the field? Reggie Bagleton. Reggie Bagleton not taking full reps, but he hasn't really done anything in training camp because of that broken leg last year, the pins. But, you know, a little bit of a surprise to see Reggie Bagleton out there. Obviously, he's not going to play in the Stampede Bowl, but he's on the six-game injured list. He can maybe start practicing, you know, next week in full, and maybe, just maybe, we can see Reggie Bagleton return to the Calgary Stampeders lineup. That is certainly good news. The news is not good on Jaden Grant. He's got an ankle injury. He did not practice today. He's obviously not going to play in the Stampede Bowl, which is too bad. So who is going to take his spot? Benny Sapp III. Benny Sapp III is an interesting story because played college ball at the University of Minnesota, started at Northern Iowa, 26-year-old out of Fort Lauderdale, had a trial with the Atlanta Falcons, actually was with the Saskatchewan Roughriders last year, didn't play in the Grey Cup game, but he's got a Grey Cup ring, and here's what he says about his own game.
4: Oh, yeah, I'm bringing definitely a lot of aggression. I'm a very aggressive player. I definitely am a ball hawk. I'm waiting on that ball to come up to me. So whenever it do, I'm going to make sure I bring down and, you know, show the world what I can do. And I'm a leader. I bring a lot of great energy. So, yeah, that's all I got right there.
2: He's got confidence, too.
1: Yeah.
2: Everybody's got a little cockiness happening.
1: That works. I mean, you know what? You gotta. You are professional athletes. I mean, I expect you to have a little bit of cockiness when you're hitting the pitch, hitting the field, hitting the diamond, whatever it might be.
2: You know who's got some cockiness? Kawhi Leonard.
1: Well, that is something, isn't it? I mean, there had been that rumor had been circulating for a couple of days now, and it looks like it's going to happen. Kawhi Leonard back to Toronto.
2: Coming to the Toronto Raptors. You know, good on Toronto. That's living nostalgia a little bit, you know,
1: for sure.
2: Part of that championship team, which was fantastic. The team that scares the heck out of me, free agency kicks in tomorrow in the National Hockey League. The Calgary Flames aren't going to do anything, and they shouldn't do anything because they're a rebuilding team. So Craig Conroy is already on record saying, yeah, we're going to be pretty quiet tomorrow. But the Florida Panthers, you know, as I mentioned, they get Alexander Barkov back. Barkov, serious injury last year, didn't play at all. One of the top centermen in the National Hockey League, came back for the World Championships, won a World Championships with Finland. Then they go out and make the Brady Tkachuk trade. Then they go get some muscle in Radko Gudas, and they haven't signed him yet, but everybody thinks they're going to sign him. Today they get a goaltender, so their goaltending is going to be different. But Jacob Markstrom, the former Flames goaltender, is their new guy between the pipes.
1: Got to figure Bobrovsky's in the move at some point.
2: Yeah, Bobrovsky wanted too much money for his age, and he wasn't really very good last year, so I can understand why Florida goes in a different direction. But look out, this Florida team, they're going to be good next year.
1: We'll see what happens. Coming up on 4 o'clock, we'll take a break for news here on QR Calgary.
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15: This is Global News. I'm Madeline DeBellis. It's partly cloudy and 19 degrees at 4 o'clock. A proposed class action lawsuit has been filed in Alberta after the private information of nearly 3 million Albertans was allegedly obtained and published by a separatist group. A statement of claim filed last week accuses the Alberta government, its elections agency, and the Republican Party of Alberta of failing to protect the sensitive data. It also alleges that David Parker, the leader of the separatist group involved, should have known that his access to and use of the province's official voter list would put Albertans in harm's way. The allegations have not been tested or proven in court, and a judge must certify the proposed class action lawsuit before it can proceed. The lawsuit comes after Alberta elections officials had names and addresses for registered Alberta voters were accessible on the separatist website earlier this year. Coming up, a safe injection site in Calgary has officially shut down, but first, QR Calgary Time Saver Traffic.
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17: Way down south, there had been a collision in the intersection McLeod Trail and 194th Avenue. Looks like that's been moved, but north and southbound McLeod is seeing a delay of around 10 minutes. On Blackfoot Trail, we have reports of an incident northbound just after Ogden Road. We're already seeing around a 15-minute delay from before 34th Avenue. If you're not already on Blackfoot Trail, looks like Deerfoot's a better option today. And on Memorial Drive on the east side of town, there's a collision westbound just west of 52nd Street with emergency crews blocking your right lane. Get ready, Alberta. FanDuel is rolling into town. 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For QR Calgary Time Saver Traffic, I'm Phil Jensen.
15: The safe injection site at the Sheldon Schumer Center has shut down. That's welcome news to MJ Ashour, who works at the London Barbershop right across the street.
18: It's not safe for anybody around here because that's the injection site. So it'd be nicer to move out of here. But that's the thing. Nobody knows where it's going to move to.
15: In a statement, the Ministry of Mental Health and Addictions says it's transitioning away from drug consumption services and expanding access to first-line addiction treatment. This will include 24/7 recovery response teams, paramedics, nurses, and peer support workers. The federal government is investing over $500 million more into their efforts to redevelop the town of Jasper, which was ravaged by wildfires two summers ago. Federal Finance Minister François-Philippe Champagne says all Canadians want to see Jasper restored to its former glory.
19: Today, it is my pleasure to announce on behalf, I would say, of all Canadians, that the Government of Canada will be providing $520 million in additional funding to accelerate the rebuilding of Jasper National Park. Yeah, I think we can take a pause to acknowledge that.
20: He says this will accelerate key infrastructure, including housing for families that were displaced by the fires. Prime Minister Mark Carney will travel west tomorrow. He gave details while speaking with reporters in Kujawak, Quebec today.
21: I will be in Alberta tomorrow evening, and looking forward to that. And we've been in close contact, the Premier and I, our teams as well.
20: Alberta is expected to make an announcement this week related to its push for a new pipeline. Albertans face a fall referendum on whether the province should hold a second vote on leaving Canada. It's 4:05.
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20: Environment Canada Calgary weather, a special air quality statement is in effect due to smoky conditions. A few showers expected tonight with a low of 12. Tomorrow, a 60% chance of showers, high reaching 20. Thursday, that chance of showers continues with the high reaching 18. Right now it's 19 degrees. Breaking news when it happens. Our next scheduled news is at 4:30. I'm Madeline DeBellis.
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1: Coming up on 4:06 on your Tuesday afternoon, the day before Canada Day, and also the day before a mandatory joint review of CUSMA will take place. The future of the Canada-US-Mexico Agreement on Free Trade, again, a.k.a. CUSMA, formerly known as NAFTA, set to be discussed by all three countries on Wednesday. U.S. President Donald Trump's administration is expected to formally declare that it will not extend the agreement on trade, starting a decade-long clock to wind down the 32-year-old North American Free Trade Zone as the three countries haggle over proposed changes. July 1st is the date set out in CUSMA for the countries to either formally extend the agreement for another 16 years or continue under annual reviews for up to a decade. Julian Karaguzian is a lecturer in the Department of Economics at McGill University and a former special advisor at Canada's Department of Finance. He joins us to explain what all of this means and the next steps in this process. Julian, welcome to the show.
2: Thank you for having me, Tim.
1: Let's start with explaining exactly what's supposed to happen tomorrow, July 1st, and if this is going to be a pivotal moment for CUSMA as we move forward.
2: Well, a few things could happen tomorrow, but I think President Trump's given it away, and there's no surprise, and I think Prime Minister Carney and President Sheinbaum in Mexico were ready for that. But so we could have renewed it for 16 years. CUSMA was put in place in 2020. As you mentioned in your intro, it replaced NAFTA. The Americans wanted it renegotiated. And so it has a natural expiry date of 2036, but it could have been extended by midnight tomorrow night for another 16 years. So we could have taken it to 2042. But given what's happened in the last year and a half in the trade war initiated by Trump under Washington, there was no way that they were going to bind themselves to even a renegotiated free trade agreement for another 16 years. So no surprise, they're pushing this into annual reviews. And I think that's going to give Washington leverage. And it has to lead us to, consider our choices.
1: If they are obviously going to go for this annual review instead of extending the agreement, yep. How much uncertainty does that create for Canadian business and investors?
2: Well, it does create a considerable amount of uncertainty because if we had 16 years of unimpeded access to the U.S. market and vice versa, and same for Mexico, it would allow more long-term planning. But I have to say this, and I think a lot of people will agree, even if President Trump had agreed to extend it for another 16 years, given the behavior of this administration and the president himself, he could have reneged on that. So right now, there's not a whole lot of certainty with this administration. Now, having said that, the status quo, right now, 90% of goods going down to the United States from Mexico are going in tariff-free. Who's suffering, unfortunately, are the auto workers in Ontario, mm-hmm. The steel workers across the country, but concentrated in Ontario, and aluminum in Quebec, and there's one smelter in BC, and there's 10 or 11 in Quebec, and also lumber products and makers of furniture. Everything else is pretty much going in tariff-free. We'd like those tariffs taken off because they contravene CUSMA. And I just don't see the Trump administration taking off the tariffs on autos or steel unless they extract huge concessions out of us.
1: There's been talk in Washington. Some have floated the idea of replacing CUSMA with separate bilateral agreements instead of the 1-3 country deal. What would that do for us and for Mexico if we went in, if North America moved in that direction? Would we be losing something? Would we gain anything from that?
2: Well, we'd. It's a bit of a divide and rule tactic. So it corners Mexico and it isolates both Mexico and Canada. And, we're dealing with United States alone, not with Mexico. And, 12, 13, 14 times larger than us, the U.S. is. And so there's a big asymmetry in that relationship. So I think we'd lose if we're on our own. Having said that, if the Trump administration decides to continue to play hardball, in a way, that frees us up because, again, 90% of goods going down into the United States from Canada are still entering tariff-free. And if we're facing annual reviews, well, we're free in a sense. Well, we're free anyway, but we're more free to expand our relationships with the rest of the world. Where you are in Calgary with all the oil and natural gas in Alberta and other products, that's good news, especially if you get another pipeline to the West Coast, because you've got 4 million people on the other side of the Pacific that are hungry for these energy products. So that, in a sense,

0: if changes to Kuzma reshape our border trade strategy with the rest of the world?
1: Well, one of the concessions that are being demanded by the Trump administration is, again, we have a fortress North America. That's what they would like, where some in Washington would like that, particularly those running the country right now. And so they want us to, again, align our tariffs against China so that we keep their electric vehicles out, keep their wind turbines out, keep their solar panels out. And I just don't think that's in our long-term interest, because if we do that, China would have an incentive, you could say from their perspective, almost a duty to retaliate. And they would retaliate probably against our foodstuffs,
0: right,
1: possibly even our energy products. And so we end up in a lose-lose situation where we become even more dependent on the United States economy, and we isolate ourselves from China, India, and other countries. So I think we may have to take the hit, expand our relationships with the rest of the world, let the chips fall where they may, and try to negotiate the best deal we can with Washington.
0: Is this like a short-term pain, long-term gain kind of issue?
1: I think that's exactly what it is. And, I mean, the rest of the world's getting on with business. And, you know, global south trade is taking off. And it's interesting, if the government of Canada released, we have great trade data here, and they released on June 10th the latest trade statistics for 2025. Our exports to the United States are down 5.5%, but to the rest of the world, they're up 5.5-6%. So we've actually stayed pretty even and fared pretty well. And I think the agenda of the Carney government to build out our resources, our energy, our pipelines, and to diversify our markets, I think we have to let that play out, because it's a big world out there.
0: Mm-hmm.
1: And again, right across from, well, not far from you, right across from the Pacific, is half the world's population.
0: Are we shifting away from free trade and globalization and towards like economic nationalism? Because that's kind of what it sounds like.
1: I mean, it's not our choice to do that. We were very happy with the previous arrangement.
0: Right.
1: But I think that's the way that the United States is going. And I think that it's explicable. I think the people who ran the United States in the 80s, 90s, and 2000s, Republican and Democrat, they deindustrialized their own country for short-term profit, and they hurt the skilled workers of the country. They shipped everything out. They traded their factories away. And it's not like China came in and competed them away. They moved their factories to Mexico, to China, to Brazil, to Indonesia, to Vietnam. And we've been dealing with the aftershock, the after effects of that immense deindustrialization ever since. The opioids crisis, Trumpism, and President Trump, they come out of the deindustrialization crisis. And I think that the people currently running the United States, they found a great narrative. They said, well, let's blame it on China. Let's blame it on Canada. Let's blame it on Mexico. Let's blame it on Europe. Really, the problem lies in how they ran their own economy. And I think we can, instead of this trade war, we can just sit down and cooperate. But right now, with the current crew down there, I don't know if that's possible.
0: Before I let you go, Julian, if you were to fast forward 5 years, 10 years from now, as these negotiations continue, I mean, what would you consider a success for Canada, and not just economically, but maybe strategically? I would guess, in considering the current global trading environment with the United States and elsewhere.
1: Well, I'd come back to the point you made, which is, you know, as the world becoming less global, it's becoming less globalized. There's more economic nationalism. So in 5, 10 years from now, I do see it's not going to be the deep globalization of the 1980s, 1990s, 2000s. But I think a success for Canada would be that we've diversified our trade, our exports, our investment sources in a fundamental way. Again, 75% of the world's population lives in the global south. And success would be that we continue, the United States is going to be our largest trading partner, but success would be, instead of doing 80% of our business with the United States, maybe we're doing 50, and maybe we're doing 50 with the rest of the world. That would be success for me. And again, where you are in Canada, you have what the rest of the world wants. So the West, particularly food and energy, will be a huge beneficiary if Carney can pull this off.
0: Interesting times, Julian. Thanks so much for joining me today.

0: I appreciate your insights on this.
1: Thank you for having me, Tim. Take care.
0: That is Julian Karaguzian. He is a lecturer in the Department of Economics at McGill University, a former special advisor at Canada's Department of Finance. Talking about CUSMA, we have the deadline tomorrow for the countries to either formally extend the agreement another 16 years or continue under these annual reviews for up to a decade. From what we understand, the U.S. President Donald Trump is expected to formally declare tomorrow that it will not extend the agreement on trade. And that sets off the clock for a wind down of the North American Free Trade Zone as the three countries continue to haggle over proposed changes. We'll see how it all plays out. Some interesting times indeed. 4:17, let's take a break. 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
3: On the east side of town, there's a collision westbound on Memorial Drive, just west of 52nd Street. Your right lane's blocked off. Blackfoot Trail, we've got an incident northbound after Ogden Road. We're seeing at least a 15-minute slowdown from near 34th Avenue. Looks like it might be faster to use Deerfoot today. On Glenmore Trail, we have an incident eastbound just before the exit to Blackfoot Trail. We are seeing a little bit of building volume starting to push back towards McLeod. And way down south, there had been a collision in the intersection McLeod Trail and 194th. 4th Avenue. It's been moved east of the intersection on 194th Ave, but McLeod Trail is still seeing north and southbound slowdowns of 5 to 10 minutes. When the pressure's on, a good partner helps you stay the course. 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
1: Hey, it's 421. Clear my throat here because I've got a four-pack of tickets to give away here. One four-pack of tickets to give away to the Calgary Stampeders Toronto Argonauts Stampede Bowl. Ooh. Happening Thursday, 7 p.m.
2: Do you want to know what's going to be happening there?
1: Let me give out the number.
2: No, you can't do that first because I'm going to be first.
1: Okay.
2: Just to give a little tease what's happening.
1: Let's
2: so,
1: do it.
2: Here you go. So Alex Hughes, which is a Calgary-based country singer, he's going to do the pregame concert.
1: Okay.
2: National anthem, O Canada, done by Brett Kissel, 23-time winner at the Canadian Country Music Awards. So Alberta native, good deal there. The coin toss are Olympic athletes Michael Kingsbury and Courtney Sereau. Hey, I think they're also our parade marshals.
1: They are.
2: They are going to be doing the coin toss for this game. So rub shoulders with a couple of Olympians. The kickoff drum, that's something new that started last year with the Calgary Stampeders. Zach Whitecloud, Calgary Flames defenseman. He is going to be getting you all pumped up in the drum. The world's fastest cow is going to take on Milt Stegall. Milt Stegall is going to be...
1: That alone is worth the price of admission.
2: That alone is worth the price of admission. Halftime entertainment, Dasha, just the second solo female country act to ever hit 1 billion streams thanks to her 2024 single, Austin. She will be the halftime headliner. So not only do you get the football tickets, this is where I was going with this, Tim.
1: Got it.
2: You also get all that entertainment.
1: That is well worth the price of admission, as we said. And I will take the seventh caller through right now, 403-974-8255 or 1-800-563-7770. Seventh caller through will get that four-pack of tickets to the Stampede Bowl, again, happening Thursday evening.
2: Yes, and you also get to see Chad Kelly in the Toronto Argonauts. I mentioned this earlier. You know, the only thing I don't like about the Argos is John Huffnagel is now part of their organization. And Huff, longtime Stampeder, he should be in the he is in the Hall of Fame as a Stampeder. And you know, obviously, it was the one surprise in the offseason for the Calgary Stampeders. Now, granted, his role here in Calgary was, you know, diminishing. And the Toronto Argonauts, Jim Barker and Pinball Clemens, they come knocking on the door and they say, Huff, we've got a bigger role for you here in Toronto. So Huff still lives in Cochrane, and he does basically everything on Zoom or whatever the case may be. But he'll be at McMahon Stadium this weekend, too. So we'll see how that one plays out. I saw Huff at a golf tournament last week, and it just didn't look right, him wearing that Toronto Argonauts baby blue. Didn't like that at all.
1: I don't like this.
2: I don't like that. Exactly. So it'll be good to see Jim Barker. And, yeah, Jim Barker will be here. And, of course, John. I never thought those two would work again in the Canadian Football League because I had heard rumors that they sort of butted heads a little bit. But, hey, I guess everything is good.
1: Hey, I mean, you know,
2: together.
1: That happens. Over time heals all wounds, as is what they say, right?
2: Yes. And, of course, the Stampeders won the first ever Stampede Bowl last year against Winnipeg. There's a big trophy, very nice trophy up for grabs. And there will be a trophy celebration afterwards. It won't be quite as fun if the Stampeders don't win the trophy.
1: So. Yeah, that would not be the ideal. I would certainly hope they do.
2: Yes, that's the way it goes. I know. I think, is Patrick got a winner?
1: I think he does. He's got a winner. Winner,
2: okay,
1: winner, chicken dinner.
2: Okay, yeah, because I'm running out of time, and that means we have to get our Stampeder report. And, of course, who better than the Hall of Fame voice himself with our Stampeder report? And, of course, I threw Patrick for a little bit of a loop there because he's trying to do two things at once.
1: I probably should have grabbed the phone myself.
3: I'm Mark Finkel with your Calgary Stampeder Report, brought to you by your Alberta Ford dealers. A full practice today for the Calgary Stampeders. Their only full practice as they have Toronto here on Thursday. Kickoff for the Stampede Bowl at 7, the pregame show at 5:30. Rookie defensive back Zy Alexander debuted in Kelowna. He had an interception, pretty close to a second one, and he says it was very exciting to get off the practice roster on the field.
4: Yeah, I was excited. The coaches put their trust in me. The players put their trust in me. I just have to go out there and do what I do and just play ball.
3: How exciting was it to get a pick very early in the game? I mean, that must have shot your confidence through the ceiling.
4: Most definitely. Coach always preached go get the ball, so when I seen the ball and I had to go get it.
3: Yeah. Close to a second one, too.
4: Second one, I know. I just got to put my foot down.
3: And I expect Alexander will start again against Toronto because of an injury to fellow halfback Jaden Grant. On the topic of injuries, the team signed Canadian free agent linebacker Terrence Gagne. They need another Canadian backer with rookie Eric Roscoe sideline. I'm Mark Steven, and that's your Stampeder Report, brought to you by your Alberta Ford dealers.
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8: This is Global News. I'm Madeline DeBellis. A special air quality statement is in effect due to smoky conditions. It's mostly cloudy and 20 degrees at 4:30. For the first time since 2019, the City of Calgary is going to perform a civic headcount. The census was discontinued back in 2020, with the city relying on other analytics to keep up with the number of people who call Calgary home. Council says they'll bring the census back in 2028. Ward 8 Councillor Nathaniel Schmidt says the data is crucial to making decisions.
9: Right now, without that, we're often guessing and grasping at straws as to where things should go. When we distribute funding with new populations, and given Calgary's grown and changed so quickly, that the more of that we have every year, to me, it's money well spent, because it means we're going to spend a larger amount of our money's better.
8: The information collected is used by the city for the planning of services such as roads, transit, recreation, and water services. Coming up, police are looking for witnesses of an assault that happened at a mall last week. But first, QR Calgary Time Saver Traffic.
10: 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Yes, that's actually a thing. That's Truman. 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
11: On Blackfoot Trail, there's an incident northbound after Ogden Road. It's going to take an extra 15 to 20 minutes from near 34th Avenue. Looks like Deerfoot might be a better option today. Down on Glenmore, if you're headed eastbound, there's about a 10-minute drive from McLeod to get onto Deerfoot. Across the way, westbound Glenmore moving real slow from 18th Street Southeast past 14th Street Southwest. That's going to be 20 to 25 minutes. On McLeod Trail, construction continues by Canyon Meadows Drive. If you're headed southbound, that's going to be 10 to 15 minutes. From Anderson down towards James McEvitt Road. And over on Stony Trail in the southwest, reports of an incident southbound near Fish Creek Boulevard. That's taking an extra 5 to 10 minutes from near Anderson and Buffalo Run Boulevard. You guide your kids, but who's guiding you? 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For QR Calgary Time Saver Traffic, I'm Phil Jensen.
8: Calgary police are asking for the public's help identifying a man wanted in connection with a random assault at Sunridge Mall. Police say a man was using the washroom in Tim Hortons at around 8:30 a.m. on June 23rd when he was allegedly attacked without provocation, suffering head injuries. The suspect is described as a man in his 30s, about 5'5", with a mustache, glasses, a blue top, and a high-visibility construction vest. Anyone with information is asked to contact police immediately. The Alberta government is poised to make an announcement about its plans for a new West Coast oil pipeline later this week.
12: Premier Danielle Smith's press secretary says there will be a major announcement on Thursday to share new details about the province's submission to the Federal Major Projects Office. It was established a year ago to speed along infrastructure deemed to be in Canada's national interest. Alberta is acting as an advocate for a new pipeline, which would carry up to 1 million barrels per day from the oil sands to a yet-to-be-determined West Coast port for tanker export to Asia. Lisa Laporte, The Canadian Press.
13: Crews are beginning to clean up after the massive rainfall in Kananaskis washed out roads and stranded campers. More than 100 millimeters of rain fell at Kananaskis Village over the weekend, washing out parts of Highway 40 and 742, stranding more than 1,500 visitors, including Philip Minot and his family visiting from France. He says the rain and its aftermath threw a wrench in the works of his holiday.
14: My wife has spent 2 months in order to plan each day precisely and to book all apartments or lodges. And suddenly it was a little surprised. But we had the choice among a lot of destinations, and we have decided to take this destination.
13: A break in the rain Tuesday allowed crews to inspect roads and get most people out after nearly 200 campers spent Monday night at two temporary shelters. Roughly 50 people are still stuck near the Smith-Dorion Trail because of mudslides in the area. And Stampede security has become a hot topic after a number of incidents, including a stabbing on the park last year. This year, Stampede has a new operations center that promises to step up safety. Stampede's Director of Public Safety and Environment, Carrie Blizzard, tells QR Calgary Mornings a part of that effort is an increased number of security cameras.
15: We have 500 cameras that live year-round here on Stampede Park, and then we add up to an additional 100 cameras during Stampede for a lot of our temporary infrastructure, which covers, you know, areas like Coke Stage and our gates and such like that.
13: Lizard says the bigger space will accommodate more partners, including police, EHS, SEMA, private contractors, and an on-park meteorologist. It's 4:35.
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13: Environment Canada Calgary weather, special air quality statement in effect due to smoky conditions. A few showers are expected tonight with a low of 12. Tomorrow there's a 60% chance of showers, high of 20. Thursday, that chance of showers continues, high reaching 18. And right now it's 20 degrees. Breaking news when it happens, our next scheduled news at 5 o'clock. I'm Madeline DeBellis.
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1: I have nothing bad to say about Lawrence Gowan. He does such great music. Always done great music. Nice guy, too. I've had the fortune, been fortunate enough to meet him. Great song. It's 4:37 here on QR Calgary on your Tuesday afternoon. Let's take a look at what happened in the world of business today and check on the markets, joined by Leanna Wachniak from the Popowich Carmally Advisory Group. And Leanna, let's talk about our GDP here in Canada.
2: That's right. We saw the April numbers come out and a stronger than expected number, up 0.5% for the month of April after we saw that slight contraction in March, also projecting to have grown slightly in the month of May. So that's better than economists were expecting and kind of helps to allay some of the fears about the recession or the technical recession, those two consecutive negative quarters of GDP. Looks like we do have some growth in the economy, despite the fact that it is slow and the fact that U.S. tariffs are still taking a toll on certain sectors. But it does seem like that those tariffs were limited to those particular sectors and didn't really impact the greater economy to the extent that we were worried that it might. So that is good news on that front. Now, because growth is still slow, there's not necessarily a reason for the Bank of Canada to potentially raise interest rates in the near term. That's, of course, something we'll keep an eye on, but this is definitely one of the things that's going to go into their calculation for their next meeting, which is on July 15th.
1: A little bit of hope that the we're seeing a bit of a bounce back.
2: That's right.
1: What did we see on the markets today?
2: Well, positive day across the board. TSX up 33 points at 34,857. Dow also up 136 points at 52,319. Oil down 67 cents at 70.08 a barrel. Natural gas up 8 cents at $3.26. Canadian dollar positive by 16 basis points at 70.51. And gold down $8 at 40.31 an ounce.
1: All right. Thank you, Leanna. That is Leanna Wachniak with the Popowich Carmally Advisory Group, giving us a rundown on the world of business today and what happened on the markets. You know, ticks are no longer just one of those summertime nuisances. Experts say warmer winters are helping disease-carrying ticks survive farther north, and it's driving a sharp rise in Lyme disease and other tick-borne illnesses across the country and here in Alberta. Janet Sperling is an entomologist and president of CanLyme, the Canadian Lyme Disease Foundation. She joins us to talk about the tick situation both here and across the country. Janet, welcome to the show.
3: Thank you. Happy to be here.
1: Janet, you know, growing up, I don't remember ticks being much of an issue at all. I was living out in the East when I was a kid, but in the last decade or two, it seems like there's been an explosion in the tick population in Canada. Am I imagining that, or have we seen an increase in ticks?
3: No, absolutely, we're seeing more ticks. And I want to say, first of all, that when we're talking about ticks, there's a big distinction between the wood tick, which is the one you're more likely to run into in Calgary and in the mountains, and the Lyme disease tick. So the Lyme disease tick is the one that's really increased most recently, which is why you're hearing so much about it.
1: You know, warmer winters are a big part of this. They're not uncommon here in Alberta, and it's happening elsewhere in Canada these days because of climate change. How much has that had an impact on the tick population in Canada?
3: Huge, yeah. So it's definitely one of the main factors. But you'll be happy to know that I just read a really interesting report today where they were talking about the really wet weather is really hard on ticks. So this particular report came out of Ohio, and it does make you feel better. I mean, for all that we're talking about mudslides and terrible things, you know, a lot of flooding, ticks don't like that any better than we do. So that's the good news.
1: Well, it's certainly not an issue here in Alberta the last few weeks. We've had a lot of rain here, but I know it's starting to get a change in the weather come next week. But talking about these tick-borne illnesses and what they carry, we know in particular Lyme disease, those numbers are on the rise, up from 917 cases in 2015 to more than 5,200 preliminary cases in 2024, according to some of the data I found from the Public Health Agency of Canada. But that number is likely higher, isn't it? Because a lot of these cases go unreported.
3: Absolutely, yeah. There's a lot of people, first of all, they don't even recognize that they were bitten by a tick, right? So that a lot of these people have never even considered Lyme disease. And also, the numbers are an underestimate because they're only the ones that are reported. So you take whatever number there is and then multiply it easily by about 10, and that gives you a sort of an approximation of how many cases there really are.
1: And Lyme disease isn't the only concern when it comes to diseases spread by ticks. I mean, here in beef and cattle country in Alberta, there's something called the alpha-gal syndrome, which is spread by a certain type of tick, which can trigger an allergy to red meat. So can you talk about that and some of the other diseases and concerns?
3: Sure. So the alpha-gal, you'll be glad to know that's primarily a different tick. So there's a third type of tick. It can happen sometimes with that Lyme disease tick. There's a report from Maine where it was linked back to the Lyme disease tick. But basically, it's the tick saliva in that case. So it's not exactly a disease. And the big thing there is we don't want the amblyomma tick, the one that causes alpha-gal, to get established. We're going to have to learn to live with the Lyme disease tick because it's already here. We're stuck. We're going to have to learn to live with it. But there's lots of ways that we can avoid letting the tick attach to us. So that's the good news.
1: That particular tick, the one that can trigger that allergy to red meats, that's the Lone Star tick, correct?
3: That's right. Yep.
1: And they have made their way into Canada because they were normally in the U.S. South, but I believe they've started making their way up this way, haven't they?
3: Yeah, well, they've always had a few, there's no question, and they're coming up on the migratory birds. So there's no doubt that we've had this amblyomma, but if I were to be like just kind of wandering around and if I checked out in Calgary, I would most likely expect to see a wood tick, a Rocky Mountain wood tick, then less likely a Lyme disease tick, but I would be kind of surprised if I saw one of the Lone Star ticks.
1: Now, in Alberta, the ticks that we have here, the wood ticks, they do also carry other tick-borne illnesses, correct?
3: Oh, yeah. Oh, yeah. I would worry a lot about Rocky Mountain spotted fever, and it's another thing called rabbit fever. There's a lot of things that you can get off a tick, so you don't want the tick to attach to you at all. However, if I had a choice between being bitten by a wood tick or a Lyme tick, I would definitely take the wood tick over the Lyme tick.
1: Is there more of an issue with ticks in rural areas where people are working more outdoors, like farms and ranches, or does that even matter? Like, regardless of whether you're in a rural region or an urban region, ticks are going to be there?
3: Yeah, I would say that used to be that people thought, oh, as long as you're in the city, you're okay, surrounded by cement, but not anymore. No, there's no question. So if you're out in the country and you know you're entering into a place that you're likely to run into ticks, you better make sure that you're wearing your proper, like, tick-proof clothing. But even in a city, you should still be doing a tick check.
1: You know, if you find a tick on you, what's the best way to remove it?
3: Yeah, you would try to remove it directly. So you want to take fine-pointed tweezers, or sometimes there's little tick tools, there's tick scoops and things like that. And you want to grab the mouth parts close to the skin and then lift straight up. And then don't jerk and don't twist, but count to, I don't know, as high as you can possibly count. The tick will eventually release its mouth parts. So that way you know you've got all the mouth parts and you don't have to worry. And then make sure you save that tick, because I think saving the tick is really important in case you get sick later on. We can test the tick and tell you what you were most likely exposed to.
1: And I guess when it comes to Lyme disease or any other tick-borne illness, what symptoms should you be looking for? I guess Lyme disease in particular.
3: That's a really tough one. If you're lucky, you're going to see a rash that expands. So that's really good because that gives you the diagnosis. But a lot of people don't even get the rash. So they just get this kind of flu-like symptom and they think, oh, I feel like I've been run over by a truck. Often they'll have like migrating pain, you know, one day it's their shoulder hurts, the next day it's their knee, and there's all sorts of symptoms, and it makes it a really difficult diagnosis for the doctor.
1: Some important information here. Thank you so much, Janet, for sharing the insights and information here. Thank you for joining us today.
3: My pleasure.
1: That is Janet Sperling. She is an entomologist and president of CanLyme, the Canadian Lyme Disease Foundation, talking about the tick situation both here in Alberta and across the country. I mean, they're everywhere now. They seem to be, they're surviving farther north in particular because of climate change, and they are bringing with them Lyme disease and other tick-borne illnesses. So be careful out there. If you are, if you find a tick on you, make sure you do what she said and take it out with a pair of tweezers and try to save it in case you do get sick a little later on. Throw it in an old pill bottle or something. It's coming up on 4:47. Let's take a break. 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
5: On Glenmore in the southwest, we have reports of an incident westbound before Crowchild Trail. Westbound Glenmore is seeing some pretty heavy stop and go from 18th Street Southeast, taking upwards of 25 minutes to get through. Depending where you're headed, maybe you want to go south on Barlow Trail or 24th Street, get onto Deerfoot, and then head west on Anderson instead. On McLeod Trail, construction continues by Canyon Meadows Drive. Southbound McLeod seeing some steady volume today, going to take 15-plus minutes from near Anderson. And over to the west on Stony Trail, we have reports of an incident southbound near Fish Creek Boulevard with 5 to 10 minute delays from near Anderson. Get ready, Alberta. FanDuel is rolling into town. 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
1: Coming up on 4:52 on your Tuesday afternoon. It's getting a little cloudy out there. Looks like we got some storms or some showers on the way. But hey, if you live in Kincora, where I do, because that is my community that I'm in, I don't know if you've noticed, and if you are in Kincora, by all means, send me a text, 403-974-8255, 1-800-563-7770. Jennifer Wyness is our ward counselor in Ward 2, and if you live in Kincora, you may have come across some coyotes of late. There have been, there's been a lot of coyote activity in Kincora, particularly around areas where the coyotes are denned. And the reports have been a lot more frequent, apparently, and there's been some more defensive behavior in the area. If you know Kincora, there's a lot of pathways and ravines that have, you know, families use it for walking. They walk their dogs. And there have been an increase, a sharp increase, and I've noticed it myself, or have at least read it on the community groups that I'm part of on Facebook with Kincora, that there's some coyotes that are getting a little too cozy, perhaps. I mean, they are a part of our landscape. You can't escape the coyotes. They're just part of Calgary's, urban landscape here, but this is certainly a time for dens and pups, and that's making them a little more territorial. I can tell you there's been multiple reports of people having their dogs nipped at or they've been followed by coyotes. I think I told this story on the air a couple of weeks ago, but my son was where we are. He takes a pathway to get down to the main exit out of Kincora to catch a school bus there, and one morning he had his hoodie on, and he had his hoodie up, and he had his earbuds in his ear, and he was listening to music, and he was looking down at his phone, switching songs, and he looked up, and he was on one side of the path, and within about 6 feet ahead of him was a coyote walking right by him. And he had no time to react, no time to do anything, really. He just kind of kept walking, and the coyote walked right by him. It was a crazy encounter, thankfully, that was more unique than dangerous. But it's certainly out there. And as I said, War II counselor Jennifer Wyness has put out an article and a blog post on the City of Calgary website talking about the issue. At this stage, relocation is not something that they are considering when it comes to the coyote situation in that neck of the woods. The focus remains on public education, monitoring, and helping everyone coexist with urban wildlife. You can there's similar concerns were raised a few years back because there was, again, that part of the city. There's a lot of green space, and right particularly by Stony. And usually when the coyotes set up their dens, they're kind of in that space where there's a nice, there's a gap between the neighborhood and then the green space and then Stony Trail. But they appear to be getting a little more comfortable moving to the other side of the road, where more in the neighborhoods and more in the ravines. I know that some people have posted some pictures of some of the pups. So certainly you got to exercise caution when you're talking about when it's denning season and the pups are out there. But some things to consider. This may not be an issue just up in Kincora in the Northwest. Certainly coyotes are everywhere in Calgary, but residents are being encouraged to keep your dogs leashed and close by, especially near ravines, pathways, and known denning areas. Avoid approaching any coyotes, especially if they appear defensive or if there are pups nearby. Give coyote space. Back away slowly if one is seen nearby. And report any aggressive behavior or reported sightings to 311 so that the coyote patterns can be tracked and addressed. Certainly, it can be an unsettling situation when you're close to home and you're used to just being able to walk on a pathway and not have to worry about a coyote nipping at your dog, but keep your cats inside too while that's happening. Something to keep that in mind as well. So again, continued awareness, responsible pet ownership, and don't leave any food out anywhere where they can get to it, because that's also going to be problematic. Let's take a break for news. Coming up after 5 o'clock, we're going to talk to Tyler Dawson. He is with the Globe and Mail and author of The Republic of Alberta, talking about Danielle Smith and whether or not she's actually backed herself into a political corner when it comes to the issue of the referendum and separation here in Alberta. That's coming up after 5 o'clock. Let's take a break. 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
17: This is Global News. I'm Madeline DeBellis. A severe thunderstorm warning in effect, as well as an air quality statement in effect for smoky conditions. It's mostly cloudy and 20 degrees at 5 o'clock. A 28-year-old Calgary man has been convicted in a 2023 shooting death, but he's acquitted of murder. Robert Matthews was one of three people, including a youth, charged in the shooting death of 33-year-old Jordan Jacques Vettin. The shooting happened in the northwest community of Capitol Hill. In handing down her decision, Justice Lisa Silver said that although Matthews was focused on committing crimes on the night of the shooting, the Crown had failed to prove beyond a reasonable doubt that Matthews had the intent required for a murder conviction. Matthews is guilty of the lesser offense of manslaughter. Coming up, details on the Prime Minister's visit to Alberta tomorrow, but first, QR Calgary Time Saver Traffic.
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18: Some areas of the city are seeing some pretty heavy rain, and it is causing some very quickly building delays. On Deerfoot, way down south, we have a collision southbound near Seton Boulevard or Cranston Avenue. Southbound Deerfoot's now seeing delays push almost all the way back towards the Iverstrong Bridge. Going to take 25 to 30 minutes to get through. On Stony on the south side of town, if you're headed eastbound from McLeod over towards Deerfoot, that's going to be 20 to 25 minutes. Westbound Stony also looking really slow from near the Highway 22X exit over towards McLeod. And over in the northeast, there's a collision westbound on Memorial Drive just west of 52nd Street. Your right lane's blocked off, but a tow truck is on scene. 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For QR Calgary Time Saver Traffic, I'm Phil Jensen.
17: Prime Minister Mark Carney says he'll be in Alberta on Canada Day in the evening. Carney spoke to reporters a day ahead of an expected announcement by the province related to its push for a new pipeline.
19: For Alberta to submit a proposal on or around July 1st, that's tracking well from their perspective. But then there's a process that goes that takes a few months until October before a decision is made whether or not to refer to the Major Projects Office.
17: The Prime Minister's Canada Day visit also comes as Albertans face a fall referendum on whether the province should hold a second vote on separation. After nearly 9 years of operation, the Calgary Supervised Consumption Site has closed its doors. Global's Drew Sterwick has more on what's next for the Beltline.
20: Praised and criticized, the Supervised Consumption Site made its mark on the Beltline. Kathy Christiansen with Alpha House says they've been in talks with the provincial government over the past year, looking at ways they can expand their services in order to support people suffering from addictions. Moving towards a recovery-based model, Rick Wilson, Alberta's Minister of Mental Health and Addictions, has previously said his government is committed to increasing the number of support teams patrolling Calgary streets in order to help people get treatment. Calgary Mayor Jeremy Farkas says the city will need support while the gap in services develops. Data from the Alberta Substance Use Surveillance System says Calgary's supervised consumption site was used more than 45,000 times in 2025 by over 2,200 unique visitors. And across Alberta, 1,145 people lost their lives due to drug poisonings. Drew Stremick, Global News.
17: Getting in and out of Kananaskis country along Highway 40 remains a hit and miss a day after the road was closed in multiple points after being damaged by all the rain over the weekend. About 1,500 people were stuck in the area Monday as both Highway 40 and Highway 742 were closed because of washouts and mudslides. Liz Hovey-Smith with the Kananaskis Mountain Lodge says it impacted their guests and employees.
21: So people being able to move back and forth, whether that's our employees getting back to their homes, to, you know, people trying to just get to work or people just trying to get somewhere where they've booked their special vacation in the Rockies. So we've experienced all of those things in the last 2 days.
17: Highway 40 is open south of the Evan Thomas Bridge and in both directions to Kananaskis Village. Highway 742 or the Smith-Dorian Road remains closed near Spray Lakes, and Highway 40 south of the lakes is either closed or severely restricted. It's 5:05.
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17: Environment Canada, Calgary Weather, Special Air Quality Statement is in effect for smoky conditions. Also, a severe thunderstorm warning also in effect for Calgary. Showers expected tonight with a low of 12. Tomorrow, a 60% chance of showers, high of 20. Thursday, that chance of showers continues with the high reaching 18. It's 20 degrees. Breaking news when it happens. Our next scheduled news at 5:30. I'm Madeline DeBellis.
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1: 5:06 on your Thursday. It feels like it could be a Thursday because it's, but it's actually a Tuesday. Tomorrow's a holiday. It's this midweek holiday. It throws everything off. Hey, as you just heard in the news, a heads up, we do have a severe thunderstorm warning right now. Environment Canada tracking this severe thunderstorm capable of producing some strong wind gusts and up to quarter-size hail and heavy rain. The thunderstorm is located over South Calgary and moving slowly to the southeast. So just a heads up on that. Danielle Smith's decision to hold a quasi-referendum on Alberta's future has reignited debate over separatism, federalism, and political strategy, as we all know. Tyler Dawson is an opinion editor with the Globe and Mail and author of The Republic of Alberta. He argues that while many believe Smith has boxed herself into a political corner, the polling tells a much more complicated story. I had a chance to speak to Tyler earlier today. Tyler, welcome to the show.
2: Thanks for having me on.
1: There's the conventional wisdom that Danielle Smith has managed to anger everybody, federalists, separatists, whomever, by choosing this referendum on a referendum. But the polls reveal a little something else. What did it show?
2: Yeah, you're totally right about that. There was absolutely this idea that the separatists might be really angry that they got this sort of question and might sort of organize to get rid of Danielle Smith as leader of the UCP. But it turns out about 79% of people who say they would vote to secede actually think she's handling the file relatively well. So, you know, that means there's still about a fifth of all people who are, you know, still pretty mad about all this. So there could still be some sort of complications for her. But, you know, the takeaway really is that even if the leadership of the separatists movement have expressed, you know, discontent with what Premier Smith has done, the sort of regular folks, the masses of people who might vote to secede from Canada don't seem to be that angry about it. In fact, they think she might be doing a pretty good job.
1: Is that them being pragmatic, more pragmatic than ideological, or are they just kind of putting their faith in Danielle Smith that she's going to get them where they want to go?
2: I think there's an element of pragmatism to it. You know, I think part of the reason why people might be angry is they feel they only have one shot at this thing and they don't have a proper question that would actually lead to secession if they somehow won. You know, the Leave Canada side is going to have to do this twice. They're going to have to win twice to get where they want to go. But, you know, on the pragmatic side of things, they might be looking at it and thinking, look, we've got a way to sort of frame the question how we want. We have this run up to October to get this first question. If we win that, then we have, you know, X amount of time to really campaign for the real deal. So they might be looking at it in terms of they've bought some more time to campaign to try and persuade people to their side and get people, you know, on board to win that first question and then maybe look onto that second one.
1: You know, one of the fascinating numbers that I was looking at there is that the majority of separatists think, you know, Danielle Smith is a federalist. The majority of federalists think she's a separatist. Is she deliberately cultivating some of that ambiguity, or has she simply become like just kind of where it's what people want to see and what they their own ideas about who she is?
2: I think it's a bit of both. You know, for a good chunk of the past year, I would say that Premier Smith was certainly cultivating ambiguity. You know, she bent over backwards in some ways to help the separatists out at a couple different times over the course of 2025 and early 2026. But in the last sort of couple months, she's come out really firmly and said, no, I'm a federalist. I'm going to campaign for the Stay in Canada side. Canada can work for people. So I think it's a little bit of that. She played both sides a little bit for a long time. And so I think it makes sense that people are feeling that she's not super clear on the question. Even if she's now come out, I think, more clearly, you know, it sort of stands to reason that people might not, you know, totally trust what she's been saying, given the decision she's made over the past year.
1: I want to talk about your book, Tyler. It's titled The Republic of Alberta, An Idea That Won't Go Away. I guess my question to you is, why won't it go away? What's fundamentally different between, you know, Alberta separatism and, you know, some of the previous regional protest movements like the Reform Party or the West Wants In movement that we saw?
2: Yeah, you know, I think that the separatism movement really got going in the 1980s. That's when everyone kind of thinks of it as starting. And to some extent, that's not wrong. But this actually has some really deep historical roots. You've got the first sort of references to secession that writers have made, you know, back in the early 20th century. There was a little pop-up of this sort of sentiment in the 1930s when the Social Credit was in power. So there's this long sort of historical legacy. And it keeps coming back up at sort of moments of crisis in Alberta. The National Energy Program, obviously, the protests over Bill C-69 and Bill C-48, which people will remember from about 7-8 years ago, really sort of overturning much of the political order in some ways. And you had the separatist movement sort of appear back then. And now we're dealing with it sort of again. It's this idea that lingers as an undercurrent in Alberta politics at all times. You know, there's this sense of alienation and regional grievance that's really, really profound in Alberta politics. And you see that. That's a very mainstream kind of view, right?
1: Right.
2: But with separatism, this is sort of the unloved stepchild, so to speak, of sort of Alberta's political culture. And it always exists. And in these moments of crisis, it sort of bubbles up. And the moment we're in right now is maybe not a moment of acute crisis, I wouldn't say, but it is a moment when people are very organized. They're angry. There's this sense of a movement that has coalesced in the past few years that maybe didn't exist at other times. And

0: energy that people are feeling in the separatist movement is a function of the last 10 years, a product of the last 10 years. In particular, in many ways, the COVID-19 pandemic organized a lot of people, got people involved in politics, got a lot of people thinking about Canada differently, perhaps, than they thought about it before. That was a really, really crucial moment in the history of Alberta separatism. And, you know, in addition to the sort of political history of the last 10 or so years. But, you know, once people are angry and once people are getting organized and once people start writing and thinking about the reasons why they're so upset, why they think Alberta should leave Canada, that's when you start to see some of these longer standing constitutional grievances come into play, I think. You know, a person can start out mad about the way that Alberta's resource sector has been treated, or mad about the way the federal government handled the COVID-19 pandemic. And when they think about it a little bit longer, they might start thinking, well, maybe that has something to do with our representation in the Senate. Maybe that has something to do with our representation in the House of Commons. Maybe that has something to do with the population imbalances and the focus that the federal government sort of has by necessity in some ways on Ontario and Quebec. So I think there's a natural progression of the way people think and talk about this from this sort of sense of upset on more acute, immediate issues and getting to a position where they start to care about some of these things that have been going on for a century or more.
1: If come October this referendum ultimately produces a strong vote to remain in Canada, mm-hmm. do you think this is going to settle the issue, or is separatism just part of Alberta politics now and it rears its head every so often?
0: I think it'll settle it to some extent. You know, I think if it's a really humiliating defeat for the separatists, they really just won't have that much cachet anymore. And maybe most importantly, they won't necessarily be taken seriously by the more mainstream actors in the political system. A lot of why we're in the position we are now is because Premier Danielle Smith and the United Conservatives have sort of shown a tolerance for this separatist talk that we haven't seen with previous leaders and previous premiers. So I think that could be a sort of material change. But I do think it will continue to be a part of the political culture. I certainly think, you know, even if they are defeated, there could be a move within the United Conservative Party to push more openly for, you know, secessionist policies, things like that. Whether they succeed is a totally different question. One of the things that's been on my mind lately is I don't know if the separatist movement just cares about separatism. You know, I think that there is a clear line in sort of this right-wing protest grievance culture in the past 10 years. The original Freedom Convoy in 2019, the protests over Bill C-69, C-48, these are the Yellow Vest era protests. The COVID-19 protests, the protests, or the convoy to Ottawa in 2022, the separatist sort of sentiment that's been bubbling up. I don't see any reason why the next thing couldn't come along, and a lot of these people will pivot some of their attention towards that. One of the examples they use is, well, gosh, we've got an election in 2027. What if Nahed Nenshi and the Democrats win? All these people agitating for secession might suddenly find they have a bigger political cause that they care about, and sort of separatism goes onto the back burner while they try and oust an NDP government.
1: Before I let you go, and I only have about maybe a minute left here, does that mean, like, if it does go down that route, are we going to see a potential split in terms of the right parties? Like, I mean, there is a new party that's mm-hmm. formed here in Alberta, another conservative party that leans a little more, I guess, towards the center right, as opposed to the further right, that with some of what we've been hearing. Where does that go? Where do we go as a province politically in the years ahead?
0: I think it's possible that we see a fracture in Alberta's right. I don't think it's necessarily likely. And the reason I think that is because the right is pretty united in the sense that it wants to keep the New Democrats out of power. And that is a pretty overriding imperative and has kept United Conservatives together through sort of thick and thin over the past, you know, 7-8 years, however long it's been since Jason Kenney founded it. So I don't immediately see a split. I do see some potentially ugly internal battles in the lead up to the 2027 election about what the United Conservatives stand for, how much power the grassroots are going to have versus how much power the party sort of apparatus has. So I think it could be a bit messy, but I don't anticipate a divorce, you know, forecasting ahead a year or two.
1: Tyler, appreciate the insights here this afternoon. Thanks for joining me today.
0: My pleasure. Thanks for having me.
1: That was my conversation with Tyler Dawson, opinion editor with the Globe and Mail and author of the book The Republic of Alberta, talking about the separation situation here in Alberta and the upcoming referendum as well. Well, let's take a break. Coming up on 5:17, you're listening to Connect on QR Calgary.
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3: Some areas of Calgary are seeing some pretty heavy rain, which is causing some considerable slowdowns in traffic. Glenmore Trail, we've got a collision westbound by

0: Deerfoot. Westbound Glenmore seeing delays push back to Ogden Road. That's going to be 15 to 20 minutes. On McLeod Trail, construction continues by Canyon Meadows Drive. Southbound McLeod moving a little slower than usual. Going to be 15 to 20 extra minutes starting near Anderson. On Deerfoot, if you're headed south of the city, there's a collision southbound after 212th Avenue at the bridge over the Bow River. Already seeing about a 20-minute slowdown from near Seton Boulevard. 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
8: Do I need to turn on your mics, or are you guys good? There we go.
9: I'm good.
8: I'm never sure which one Russ is sitting on. Like,
10: I'm always good. I just turn it on, and I leave it up to whoever's like Gord today in the booth, and he's got to put the slider up. I'm really at his whim.
8: We're always at the whim of the board ops.
10: That's just true. Sure.
8: We were talking off the air about pool halls.
11: We talk about the strangest things.
8: Yeah, but it always leads into great conversations for the round table. We were talking about haircuts, and then we were talking about pool halls.
11: Yes, because last time I had a guy, we were talking about, you know, who cuts your hair. And I was saying the last time I had my hair cut by a dude, I was 10 years old. It was the Dawson Creek pool hall. You go down the stairs, and that was when smoking was all in vogue, and the barber happened to be right close to the pool hall, so I guess the guys would go get their hair cut and then go shoot pool. I was 10. My mom would take me there because she liked the dude, and I you know what? I haven't had a guy cut my hair since.
10: No, but you were 10. You didn't care. You didn't really have a choice in the matter either.
11: I didn't have a choice. That was true, Russell Skeet. Well, that's true.
10: Like me. Like, old-time Calgarians will remember this. If you went to Chinook Center where the Bullet Drum was underneath, the bottom level of Chinook Center, there was a big barber shop in there. And it was this big, long hallway kind of deal. And they had about 15, 20 chairs in there, barbers. And they were always busy, especially on the weekends. And you go in there, and this, you know, the whole place is stained yellow from smoke. And the barbers were all about 50, which at that time, which for me was ancient. And you'd sit down in a chair. They wouldn't even ask you what kind of haircut you wanted. Yeah. They'd just start cutting your hair, ashes in the top of your head. They didn't care.
8: The guy I used to go to in Montreal back when I was living there, he was an old Italian guy, and, you know, chewing on a toothpick, and you would just sit down, and you could make a suggestion, but I don't think he even listened. And he would do your hair. He would cut it, and it was perfect every time. It was, like, perfect. It was just every time I was like, I feel great. That's a great haircut. And, you know, it's hard to find. Like, I think you need a good barber or a good hairstylist to do your hair now. Well, but what I don't like, and I'll say this, is, like, you talk about, like, there was, like, the what you see in the malls now. They're all so hyped up, and, like, they've got the
11: TV screens,
8: the big screens, and the whiskey, and like the Route 66 stuff. Like,
10: they have this cool place in High River. It's called the Daily Mail, and it's a I wouldn't call it like a highfalutin kind of place to go, but it's very nice. You go in there, you can get a shave, you can get a good haircut. Yeah. They have alcohol involved, so you can make bad decisions while you're getting a haircut.
8: Well, that's how I ended up with my head shaved back in the day, but that's another story.
11: It's interesting because I've told the story. I had the longtime hairstylist over 40 years, Sonia finally retired on me, and I was like lost. Devastated. I didn't know what I was going to do. So I ended up going to the Marta Loop barbershop, and I will say this, you know, it's a pretty cool barbershop, and it's a pretty busy barbershop, and it, you know, they the hot shaves, everything else from that standpoint. And so I had this girl, and I picked her out because they had their online. And now she's left, and I'm lost again. So I had one haircut from this lady, and now she's gone. So I don't know what to do. I'm lost again.
8: Well, you know, you look at these barbershops now, and they're all because I brought my sons to some of these places before, like, 'cause they're close by. But they're all now, all these guys, they're young guys, and they've got their Instagram accounts and their TikTok accounts, and they're taking pictures of your kid's hair, and they're like, "Can we put this up? Are we going to show his style online?" And I'm like, "Can you just cut his hair?"
10: Like, I'm not cool enough to go to these places. Brand, that's like my problem.
8: But no, it was like a Tommy Guns or whatever they call one of those.
10: Yeah,
8: places.
10: No, I go to Tommy Guns all the time. I've never had problems.
8: It's, you know, for the most part, there was a guy who I used to go to at a Tommy Guns up in the north, and he was great. He's moved on too, and I was like, oh, I'm disappointed when he left.
11: Yes.
8: I see someone now. She's a hairstylist down here in Calgary, downtown Calgary, Brandy, and she does a great job with my hair. My kids love her too because she's been they have like the big bushy hair now, like that style, like kind of the llama look. And he's been getting like, he wants it short now, on this, so he's getting a little more styled and stuff like that. Yeah, it looks like they all look like llamas. Look at any kid in grade 9, they all have the llama hair.
10: I look at it this way, we're three men who are, let's put it this way, well past our 50s now.
8: Excuse me, I'm 49.
10: Okay, who are getting into their 50s, some of us a little older. We all still have full heads of hair.
8: Yes.
10: That's the impressive and cool part.
8: Yeah, you have more?
11: Oh, I have way more hair than you dudes.
10: I don't think so.
8: I don't, yeah, because I just got a haircut last week.
11: My hair is not gray like you guys, okay?
10: Tim is the thickest. Mine did not used to be gray until I got married. I think I got a little more hair than you, pal.
8: Mine didn't get gray until I got on the radio.
10: Yeah, that's fair.
8: That's what's to get into the news business.
11: I'm growing a mullet just to show you guys that I have more hair than you.
8: Get the mullet and we'll go to the pool hall, shoot some pool.
11: Maybe that's I need a llama cut. I don't know.
10: It's just in time for Canada Day. He's going to have the Canadian tuxedo and a mullet.
8: Nice. Get a little denim jacket.
10: Classic.
8: Down there. Love it. All right. What are you guys doing for Canada Day? We got 30 seconds.
11: I'm playing golf tomorrow morning.
8: Golf, and yep. I'm sleeping in. So there you go. And maybe some steak.
11: I'm down for steak.
10: Yeah, steak's a great idea. I'm going to do that too now.
8: On the barbecue. Yep. I think I'll do that.
10: Yep.
8: Pick some up. My wife and the kids went up north to go see a friend, and I couldn't go because I'm obviously working. And
10: So more steak for you.
8: More steak for me. Mm. So there you go. All right, let's wrap it up. It's 526 news coming up.
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20: This is Global News. I'm Madeline DeBellis. It's mostly cloudy and 20 degrees at 5:30. An air quality statement is in effect for smoky conditions. A 28-year-old Calgary man has been convicted in a 2023 shooting death, but he's acquitted of murder. Robert Matthews was one of three people, including a youth, charged in the shooting death of 33-year-old Jordan Jacques Vettin. The shooting happened in the northwest community of Capitol Hill. In handing down her decision, Justice Lisa Silver said that although Matthews was focused on committing crimes on the night of the shooting, the Crown had failed to prove beyond a reasonable doubt that Matthews had the intent required for a murder conviction. Matthews is guilty of the lesser offense of manslaughter. Coming up, the civic census is coming back to Calgary, but first, QR Calgary Time Saver Traffic.
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0: On Glenmore Trail, we've got a collision westbound by Deerfoot. Looks like it's going to take an extra 5 to 10 minutes from near 18th Street Southeast. On McLeod Trail, construction continues by Canyon Meadows Drive. Southbound McLeod is seeing about a 20-minute delay from before Anderson down towards James McKevitt Road. South of that, McLeod Trail is also very slow from Stoney Trail down past 194th Avenue. That's going to be another 10 to 15 minutes. Over to the east of that, there's a collision southbound on Highway 2, south of 212th Avenue, right near the bridge over the Bow River. That's about a 25-minute delay all the way back to Stoney Trail. And just north of Calgary, we have reports of a collision on the QE2 in front of Cross Iron Mall. North and southbound delays of at least 15 minutes. Discover Knix. That's K-N-I-X. 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For QR Calgary Time Saver Traffic, I'm Phil Jensen.
20: Calgary is bringing back its civic census. City Council has voted to reinstate the population count after it was cut during budget reductions in 2020. The door-to-door and online count will help the city plan things like roads, transit, water services, and future schools using local data instead of relying on other sources. Ward 4 Councillor DJ Kelly says the city is growing fast.
2: And as a result of that, we need more regular data than what we've been getting. The last municipal census was in 2019, and that is simply not recent enough for us to be able to make intelligent decisions about where we should be spending on services across the city.
20: The first new census is scheduled for 2028, giving Calgarians a chance to help shape how the city plans for its future. Prime Minister Mark Carney says he'll be in Alberta on Canada Day in the evening, just a day ahead of an expected announcement by the province related to its push for a new pipeline. Speaking with reporters in Quebec today, Carney says he has been in close contact with Alberta Premier Daniel Smith. The province has a July 1st deadline to make a proposal to the federal government's new major projects office to fast-track approval of a new pipeline project. The Prime Minister's Canada Day visit also comes as Albertans face a fall referendum on whether the province should hold a second vote on leaving the Federation. Getting in and out of Kananaskis country on Highway 40 remains a challenge as crews look to repair damage caused by a couple of days of heavy rain. Both Highway 40 and Highway 742, known as a Smith-Dorion Road, suffered major damage from washouts of bridges and mudslides. That left about 1,500 people trapped, with 50 campers in the Spray Lakes area still not able to get out. Liz Hovey-Smith with the Kananaskis Mountain Lodge says there's limited access along Highway 40, but it's really up to individuals what they decide to do.
3: The roads are open coming in, so we need to make the correct decisions for you. But we will be taking care of the guests that we have here on property. We still have quite a few people staying with us, so we're going to continue our Canada Day activities.
20: Highway 40 is open south of the Evan Thomas Bridge and in both directions to Kananaskis Village. However, south of Kananaskis Lakes, it's either closed or severely restricted. A new Angus Reid poll suggests most Canadians aren't expecting the nation to split up anytime soon. Global's Morgan Smith with the results.
22: 58% of respondents say they're optimistic about Canada's future as a united country, compared to 33% who say they're pessimistic. 64% say Alberta separating from Canada is unlikely or will never happen, while 67% say the same for Quebec. But Canadians are still taking the separatist threat seriously. 36% of them say it reflects a fundamental problem with national unity in Canada, while another 36% say it reflects serious regional frustration. But 17% call it a passing political issue, which will fade over time. Morgan Smith, Global News.
20: It's 5:35.
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20: Environment Canada Calgary weather and air quality statement in effect for smoky conditions. A few showers expected tonight with a low of 12. Tomorrow, a 60% chance of showers, high of 20. Thursday, that chance of showers continues with the high reaching 18. Right now, it's 20 degrees. Breaking news when it happens. Our next scheduled news at 6 o'clock. I'm Madeline DeBellis.
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8: It is 5:36 on your Tuesday afternoon. Making sure I don't say Thursday again because I did before, but it is Tuesday afternoon. And heads up, the as quickly as it came, that thunderstorm warning that we had has since been taken out. It's it did roll through. You could see the clouds to the south here from the studio window, and it was pretty nasty. We did get a text from Vaughn saying that the thunder was shaking his house, and so certainly it was a pretty intense storm that rolled through, but the warning has now passed. The air quality warning, however, does remain in place. You know, speaking of thunder and noise, it is Canada Day tomorrow. It's a time for celebration and family and fireworks, but for many pets, those fireworks can bring nothing but stress and anxiety. Veterinarian Dr. Rebecca Greenstein joins me to talk about why fireworks can be so frightening for our four-legged family members and what pet owners can do to help. Rebecca, welcome to the show.
1: Oh, thanks so much for having me.
8: Listen, I don't think I've ever had a dog or a cat that didn't tremble when they heard fireworks going off. But how can you be sure it's not just them being startled by the sound or if they're genuinely scared?
1: I think it's a real sensory assault for them. So whether it's the sounds, it's the, you know, sometimes the sight that they can see it through the window, or if they're there in person, every part of it, the startling nature, it can be really hard on animals. We tend to underestimate the impact that it has, especially if your pet already has anxiety or noise phobia. This can be a really unsettling time of year, despite the fact that it's so much fun for us.
8: You know, what is the biggest mistake you see with well-meaning pet owners when it comes to nights like Canada Day and that can actually make their pet's anxiety worse?
1: So I had a very well-meaning owner of mine who took their puppy, it was a Canna Corso puppy, to fireworks celebrations on Canada Day. And I get a hysterical call the next day from the owner that the dog is in the hospital. He tried to run away because he was so afraid of the noise, and he shattered his ankle in about a million places. The dog took months, if not years, to recover from that. And I think as a first-time pet owner, they didn't realize the impact that it would have, but it's something that I hear all the time. It's not a great idea to bring them along to these things.
8: You know, you talked about it. You just mentioned it, that, you know, we often hear stories about pets going missing after fireworks. Is it the fear that sends them running? And what are some of the best ways to prevent them from taking off?
1: That's such a great question. So this is one of the key times of year where dogs and cats go missing. So whether it's, you know, the noise startles them and then they just look for the nearest exit, or during all the celebrations, someone leaves the door ajar and then they get out. This is a key time of year for missing pets. So the best thing for owners to do is make sure their pets are microchipped, the microchip contact information is up to date, and they're always wearing a collar and identification.
8: Yeah, and that's such a small investment for some real long-term potential gains, right? Because you don't want your dog or your cat to go running away and not be able to find them.
1: That's exactly right. What I tell people when they're debating whether or not to get their pet microchipped is, if things go well, you will literally never have to use it.
8: So what should you do if your pet does escape during fireworks? You could try your best, but if it manages to get out, you know, what should you be doing or looking for?
1: Well, chasing after any pet is always a terrible idea. You want to grab some treats, grab some loved ones and friends and anyone that you can kind of triangulate the position. Speak calmly. Don't panic, but get some treats and try to pick your favorite toys. Lure them in. Coax them towards the house. Just make sure that someone else is watching out for cars so that, you know, they can limit the risk of injury while you're trying to get them back.
8: What about comforting your pet in this situation? What are some of the best ways to comfort your dog or your cat when the fireworks start going off in your neighborhood?
1: So it's really a question of avoidance. So if we know that it's fireworks are going to go off in the area, then we try to take them to a quiet place, somewhere that's insulated, maybe the basement, a room that has a TV. You want to have a white noise machine, some of their favorite treats and toys. Just speak to them in a calm, reassuring way, and just get them into a situation where they may not be subjected to those sounds.
8: Does it at all reinforce the behavior if you comfort the dog or cat in that situation, or does it actually calm them down?
1: That's a great question. The hope is that we get them, we're trying to avoid the trigger. So it's such an obvious trigger. We're, by using a white noise machine, by making sure that, you know, we're sitting with them in a soothing way, we're not making a bigger deal of it than it needs to be. And it doesn't become, the only thing that's positively reinforcing is they go, oh, look, my owner's sitting with me, it's calm, it's quiet, I'm having a great time.
8: And there are a bunch of products out there as well in terms of calming products on pet store shelves, from treats to wraps to, you know, pheromone sprays. I mean, do these work, or is this really a case-by-case kind of situation?
1: So the question isn't if they work, it's is it going to work for your particular pet? So there is a body of evidence that suggests that pheromone sprays and just the physical hug almost, of like a thunder shirt, those things actually do work, but not if your dog is extremely anxious and not if the fireworks are extremely loud. Like, it's not going to work on everyone. Some pets need more than just that, and those pets, especially those who are already extremely anxious or have nose phobias, need to come see me for a prescription sedative that can really make the stress of the day so much easier for everyone.
8: It's also important, I guess, as the pet owner, for you to remain calm as well.
1: 100%. Dogs and cats are so closely linked to us, and they can feed off our emotions. If you're anxious and trying to calm your dog, you're not in a good position to offer comfort.
8: You talked about some of the white noise machine, and some people may not have that or have the ability to do that, or maybe they just have something else. But is it a matter of just having some background noise to muffle the sound of the fireworks? Because they get used to the TV being a little louder, perhaps, in the house, as opposed to, the fireworks.
1: Absolutely. You are raising such a good point. So, yes, even background noise like the TV, you're trying to muffle the sound, sort of distract away from it. A lot of iPhones, I say this as a mother of a toddler and a very young baby, a lot of iPhones have the ability to act as a white noise machine, which I never would have known had I not needed a constant need for distraction from noise. So, yes, it's something to live and learn.
8: Some great information here as we prepare to celebrate Canada Day. Rebecca, thanks so much for joining me today.
1: Oh, thank you. Happy Canada Day.
8: And to you, too. That is veterinarian Dr. Rebecca Greenstein. She's talking about fireworks. Tomorrow, of course, Canada Day. And it can be frightening for our four-legged family members. And there are some steps you can certainly take to mitigate the anxiety and the fear. Again, make sure that... You remain calm so that your pet remains calm as well. Get the background noise going. That can certainly help. Plan ahead and just make sure your pet is fed beforehand, that they've taken some exercise. The last thing you want to do is have to go for a walk at 9:30, 10 o'clock when the fireworks are just starting, because that can cause all kinds of problems. You don't want the dog or you're running off and taking off, because that can cause all kinds of problems as well. And again, just be aware of their anxiety, calm them down where you can, and do what you can to keep them happy and healthy and safe from those loud, noisy fireworks. Let's take a quick break. We are coming up on the wrapping up of the show here. It's just coming up on 5:45. Getting ready to wrap things up. It's going to be a day off tomorrow for everyone, so certainly come and enjoy it. 5:45, you're listening to Connect on QR Calgary.
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0: There's some pretty heavy rainfall in some areas in and around Calgary today, which is slowing down traffic considerably. On Highway 2, heading southbound, there's a collision after 212th Avenue Southeast. It's got at least a 25-minute delay from Stony Trail. Over to the west, we have reports of a collision southbound McLeod Trail by 194th Avenue. That's also seeing a 15 to 20-minute delay from Stony Trail. McLeod Trail also has ongoing construction at Canyon Meadows Drive. Southbound McLeod's going to be 15 to 20 minutes starting before Anderson. And in the northeast, reports of a collision on Stony Trail near Country Hills Boulevard with delays in both directions. Gas going up got you down? 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For QR Calgary Time Saver Traffic, I'm Phil Jensen.
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1: It is 5:49 on your Tuesday afternoon. Let's take a look and see what happened in the world of business today. And we'll have a check on the markets. Joined by Leanna Wachniak with the Popowich Carmally Advisory Group. And Leanna, some record investments when it comes to foreign investments.
2: That's right. And this is kind of, it's about Canadian government bonds, which sometimes you hear the word bonds and people just fall asleep at that point in time. But this one is actually kind of interesting because foreign investors like pension funds, insurance companies, hedge funds, other big institutional investors are buying Canadian federal bonds in record amounts. In April, that foreign purchases of Government of Canada bonds hit $27.7 billion, with foreign ownership rising to an all-time high of 43% of the bonds that are currently outstanding. Now, this is interesting because foreign investors are looking to the Canadian economy and our potential investments into infrastructure and defense and housing and productivity over the next 5 years that have been outlined by the government, and saying that this looks like something that would be good to participate in, looks like something that they would like to participate in. And we have a pretty good credit rating globally as a country as well. So it makes it an interesting either a replacement or diversification to the U.S. Treasury market on that front. It also means that we are spending less on those things here in Canada because we have other entities helping to finance those things by buying that government debt from us. So it does actually help the Canadian economy a little bit when it comes to the overall infrastructure and building that the government plans to do, because we've got an outside source of funding.
1: And how did we do in the markets today?
2: Well, positive day today. TSX up 33 points at 34,857. Dow also up 136 points at 52,319. Oil's down about 67 cents at $70.08 a barrel. Natural gas also up 8 cents at $3.26. Canadian dollar positive by 16 basis points at 70.51. And gold down $8 at $40.31 an ounce.
1: All right. Thank you, Leanna. That is Leanna Wachniak from the Popowich Carmally Advisory Group, giving us an update on the world of business and a check on the markets. So this is just coming through right now, and you can take this for what it's worth. But it looks like Taylor Swift and Travis Kelce are going to be getting married at Madison Square Garden this week, according to CNN. The highly anticipated wedding celebration for Taylor Swift and Travis Kelce is expected to take place at Madison Square Garden. There's two events happening at the iconic arena in Midtown Manhattan. The first event is described as a rehearsal that is scheduled for 6 p.m. on Thursday Eastern Time and is expected to host about 100 guests. And then there will be the larger wedding celebration planned for Friday. And that will include what sources say is a cocktail party starting in the late afternoon. The event is expected to continue through 4 a.m. Saturday on Independence Day, July 4th in the U.S. About 1,000 guests are expected to attend the wedding. Swift's wedding to the Kansas City Chiefs tight end has fueled intense speculation and media coverage over the last little while. The power couple started dating back in 2023. They announced their engagement back in August through joint Instagram posts. New York City Mayor Zoran Mamdani hinted at the celebration at a news conference earlier today. Ahead of the historic heat wave set to hit the city, he said, if you happen to be getting married at MSG, you will be staying inside and staying cool. And I think that's a good example for the city at large. Well, that got all the tongues wagging, of course. The celebration comes just ahead of the 4th of July weekend, which marks the nation's 250th birthday in the U.S. It comes also as the city is dealing with an influx of tourists for the World Cup. Madison Square Garden is where Taylor Swift has performed 8 times in her 20-year career. Some see it as a bit of an unusual wedding venue. The arena's drab gray interiors don't exactly paint a picture of romance, but it's an almost impenetrable, secure location, which something Swift has looked for. Her fans have follow her every move, right? And so does the paparazzi, so she would certainly appreciate that. The arena itself, though, has a capacity for 19,500 for any private events. I don't know. 1,000 seems low for Taylor Swift, doesn't it? I don't know. I was expecting something like 2,500, maybe even 5,000 people to attend Taylor Swift's wedding, but maybe they wanted to keep it small at 1,000 people. My wedding was 50 people, and that was fine by me and fine by the wife. So They have been other weddings, though, there, as I've discovered diving into the Swifty history here. Funk legend Sly Stone wed actress Kathy Silva at the Garden in 1974. There was also a mass wedding in 1980 of 4,000 parishioners of the Korean Unification Church that took place at the venue. Of course, MSG is also where the New York Knicks faced off against the Spurs and won their first NBA championship in more than half a century. Swift did attend Game 4 at MSG. And Swifty fans and staff, Swift's fans and staff who work at or near the Garden have expressed a disbelief that Swift would really get married there, even as a trail of clues pointed to the blockbuster wedding at the arena. A permit was requested to hold an event in the vicinity of MSG by an event company that is known to plan weddings, multiple city and law enforcement sources have said. The permit would allow streets around Madison Square Garden to close from Thursday to Saturday for a planned event, a city official said. A source familiar with the invitations that went out earlier this spring were told that wedding guests were told the event would take place in New York City on July 3rd. So there you go. If you are a Taylor Swift fan, you are a Kansas City Chiefs fan, perhaps, you now know that Taylor Swift is going to be tying the knot officially this week at Madison Square Garden, just ahead of America's 250th birthday. We are celebrating our 159th birthday here in Canada tomorrow. And on that note, I will leave you to your celebrations and your festivities. I will be back on Thursday here on Connect. Thanks for joining me today.
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0: Good evening and thank you for joining us tonight. Calgary's only supervised consumption site at the Sheldon Schumer Health Center is officially closing its doors today. The province is shifting towards recovery-focused care when it comes to addiction services. Since it opened at the Sheldon Schumer in 2017, the site has been both praised and criticized for the services it offered. Bella Finn has more on what comes next.
2: The supervised consumption site in Calgary's Beltline finished operating on Tuesday, leaving one nearby business owner somewhat relieved.
3: Honestly, I'm happy to see it to close.
2: The site at the Sheldon M. Schumer Health Center first opened in 2017 and has been the center of debate over the years. Those for it calling it a lifeline, those against citing antisocial behavior and crime.
4: The thing that's worrying to me is that although the site itself is going away, the people who are using that site are not going away, and my concern is that we don't have a real concerted plan.
2: In a statement, Alberta's Ministry of Mental Health and Addiction says it is transitioning away from drug consumption services and expanding access to first-line addiction treatment. This will include 24/7 recovery response teams. However, there are concerns whether it will be enough.
5: That while we have a broad system of care on the recovery side of things and on the treatment side of things, we're losing that integral part of harm reduction, which is an entry point for people to get into recovery. So it's becoming very much lopsided.
2: On the day of the site closure, volunteer outreach teams could be seen making the rounds at Central Memorial Park in front of the health centre. More medical withdrawal management capacity at Alpha House and the Renfrew Recovery Centre is also on the way. Data from the Alberta Substance Use Surveillance System shows in 2025, Calgary's supervised consumption site was used more than 45,000 times.